0: Chief of Defense Staff General Jenny Carignan. She ran against Breuer for the top NATO position. Defense Minister David McGuinty spoke to reporters in Ottawa today about the election results.
1: We're very proud of General Carignan and her candidacy. It was a very well-managed campaign. She spoke to all of her colleagues, I'm sure, several times. We don't know the breakdown of the votes. We have no idea. That's not something that would be made public, my understanding. Could have been very close.
0: McGuinty also congratulated Breuer on his election. The UN General Assembly gets underway next week in New York. That's where a new U.S. security deal with Greenland is expected to be finalized. After repeatedly threatening to take over Greenland, U.S. President Donald Trump announced yesterday the country has reached the agreement with Denmark. Here's ABC's Lama Hassan in London.
2: The State Department says the deal would remain in effect even if Greenland becomes a fully independent country. Following the announcement, the government of Greenland and the Danish Prime Minister issued a joint statement saying the nations expect to sign a measure next week that strengthens security in the Arctic and the North Atlantic region.
0: Defense Minister David McGuinty told reporters in Ottawa today news of the deal was very promising. Alberta Premier Danielle Smith was close to tears today when she spoke in favor of her province remaining in Canada as a referendum on separation is just a month away. She spoke at an online assembly on the future of Alberta within Canada, saying efforts by previous Liberal governments to shut down the oil and gas sector had a negative impact. She says Alberta is finally making progress with the federal government on many issues, so it makes no sense to walk away now. And Oktoberfest has kicked off in Munich, the 191st edition of the world's largest folk festival. Here's ABC's Chuck Sievertson.
3: Of the thousands telling why they're at Oktoberfest and what's ahead, it's apparently a no-brainer.
4: I love it. I think the vibes are super high. It's amazing.
5: Drink beer and probably get hammered.
3: The mayor of Munich tapping the first keg to open the festivities. Women dressed in Bavarian drendels, the men in lederhosen, storm the beer tents. Besides beer, pretzels, pork roast, and sausages are also sought-after delicacies.
0: That was ABC's Chuck Sievertson. This is the Canadian Press. In sports, Chad Kelly and the Toronto Argonauts are headed to the CFL playoffs. Kelly threw two touchdown passes today as Toronto held on for a 24-19 win over the Edmonton Elks. Play is underway this hour between the Toronto Blue Jays and Rangers in Texas in Major League Baseball. Katie Dandino scored 34 points, but it still wasn't enough as Canada suffered a heartbreaking 77-76 loss to the United States today in the gold medal game of the Women's Wheelchair Basketball World Championships. Montreal is hosting the Road World Championships after 4 years of preparation. The event kicks off tomorrow with the elite men's and women's time trials. And 6'7" center Camilla Borkowska has signed a developmental contract with the Toronto Tempo. She's a member of the Polish senior national team and has been since 2020. From the Canadian Press, I'm Lisa Laporte.
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8: Hey, everybody. Welcome to the program. Welcome to Dork Uncorked for another day. My name is Ryan. His name has been plucked. It has been destemmed. It has been sent through the crusher. It's on its way to a... what's next? It's like the big fermenting vat, right? Is that where your name goes next?
9: I guess
8: Sorry. Wait a minute. Wine is being harvested right now.
9: Right.
8: His name is Rod Phillips, the Dork Uncorked. That's what it is. Rod, how you doing?
9: Not too bad. That was a great introduction. I feel like I've been
8: plucked and crushed.
9: Plucked, crushed, destemmed, usually at the end of the week. So this is good timing for that. And I don't know if I'm bubbling and fermented yet, but...
8: you're not quite there yet. No, this is Dork Uncorked. We're a show about wine. Rod is on a mission to review wines and give you a sense of what's out there for a good price, but a good product. There's so many different wine options. He's on that mission, helping you guide you through the wine shelves. But we also like to talk about all kinds of things, like the fact that right here on our very own Vancouver Island, a wine region, a harvest is going, and we've got a bit of bit of already? Vancouver Island Harvest news to talk about. That's coming up on the show. We've got some reviews of wines coming up on the show. We got a whole lot of stuff to do, Rod. It's going to be a busy one today.
9: It is. Are you feeling like in the harvest kind of mood? Have you guys started to, we do this every single year, is that we start like I'm guessing the cues are the leaves are starting to change. You get that crisp air in the morning and in the evening. The sun is going down a little earlier. And you start to do what I'm referring to as like nesting kind of things, right? Start focusing inside. The meals get a little heavier. Do you guys do that?
8: I definitely with the meals. Like there's some things you don't make stew in July, right? Yeah, that doesn't happen. You don't make, I shouldn't say never because, you know, you never know. But there's certain things like, you know, the big tray of lasagna.
10: Yeah.
8: That might be a fall thing. The stew is a fall thing. You know, there's certainly fall foods that are starting to show up a little bit more in rotation. I feel that for sure.
9: Yeah. Yeah. So do I. And therefore, like my tastes in wine are starting to change for the season. Mm. And it's not something that I sat, you know, I look at the calendar and go, well, look at that. September 19th, time to change up.
8: Yeah, I'm just going to dump all that rosé is just going down the sink now. It's September. Exactly. It's mid-September and I'm not even going to bother with it. Yeah,
9: that's right. Exactly.
8: No, that doesn't happen. No.
9: No. But literally, I guess, like I say, it's the environmental cues that I start to think, boy, yeah, let's make a really nice bolognese this weekend. Yeah. Or let's, we found a great deal on duck confit, which, as you know, is one of my all-time favorite meals.
8: Yeah.
9: And I don't know if they still have Quality Foods. I found it in the Quality Foods in Royal Bay. Frozen duck confit in a package. Yeah, three legs, $9. I think I maybe have mentioned it. And so I'm already thinking, oh, yeah. Yeah, I got to go get some more of that. As soon as the rains come, I see a confit fest. There should be, you know how there was rib fest last weekend?
8: Oh, yeah.
9: Yeah, there should be confit fest, don't you think?
8: Same thing. You get a traveling show of cook-off experts who set up in a field and... Like you don't necessarily grill the confit though. Like what would no, it would be big that. Vats of duck fat that everybody's gathered around. Is that the spectacle so. That you'd
9: think,
8: see?
9: Yeah, absolutely. Think of the races you could have. People would be covered in duck fat and they gotta, you know, manage through an obstacle course or something like that while maintaining their balance.
8: I'd go to it. I'm just saying.
9: You might be the only one.
8: Rod and I at least would be the two people at Confit Fest.
9: Exactly. Now, did you go to Rib Fest last week?
8: I did, actually. I did go to Rib Fest. I always love Rib Fest. Mm-hmm. They've been doing it for, I think I asked them, was it 13 years? It's 13 years they've been doing this. It has grown. It is humongous in not in footprint. It's the same footprint. It's humongous in turnout. Like the whole city shows up for this thing. I think they've had estimates. I don't think this was for this year, but I think the previous year they estimated like 50 or 60,000 people went over through the weekend, not all at once, but like throughout its whole thing, that's how many people kind of came and went, which is crazy. That's like a BC Place stadium's worth of people at a small field in a Esquimalt.
9: Yeah.
8: It's crazy how successful this is. I like that they've got the little beer garden going on there as well with a lot of the local brewers because, of course, we don't have the Great Canadian Beer Festival anymore. We've got didn't happen this year.
9: Yeah.
8: Also, Rifflandia, the big music festival, did not happen this year. Both of those things used to happen around the same weekend. So it used to be you had Rifflandia, you had Beer Festival, you had this new Rib Fest thing that came out of nowhere. But now the Rib Fest is the only thing left standing. But it's kind of neat because I think some people use it in sort of the same way. It's like this big outdoor festival. There's beer. Now there's ribs too, and there's a music stage. So I think for some people, it doesn't really matter what they're doing. It doesn't matter that there's ribs. It's a good party to go hang out at. Grab a beer, watch some music, eat some food. It's a big outdoor festival. And the only one left.
9: So, like, I haven't been.
8: Never been?
9: I've never been.
8: Really?
9: We got an invite this past weekend, but for whatever reason, it just didn't work out. And I'm trying to... So, do the people providing the ribs, is it a whole bunch of...
8: So, I didn't realize the level to which you need this explained. So my apologies. I'm gonna give you the full rundown. And for anybody, this is over. You can't go this year, but it will happen again next year. So here's what you're in for if you've never been. There are these like traveling, I don't know what even what you call them, like
9: rivers.
8: Rivers, like it's a whole team, traveling teams of rib cookers, and they go from festival to festival around North America. Like
10: what?
8: They'll have, so, and there's like usually five or six of them, and they all set up, and so they line one whole side of the field, and mm-hmm. they have these ridiculously large setups. They'll have these big signs that's like four stories tall, which says their name, you know, mm-hmm. we're this one, we're the, I don't know, the... I think Grizzly is the one that's from Vancouver Island. So I'll say that. Mm-hmm. We're Grizzly Barbecue, but the next might be Boss Hog and right. so on and so forth. And they have like their big sign, and then they'll have all their trophies. Like, we were the winner of this festival in Ontario and this festival and here and there. And so they've got all of their accolades displayed. And then there's just a whole team of people slaving away over their grills, knocking off ribs and, you know, other things. They'll have like the cornbread and the beans mm-hmm. and the coleslaw and all the things you'd expect. They've got a few other things too, like you can get a pulled pork sandwich, you can get some other stuff, but mostly it's for the ribs. But there'll be like six of them and they're all lined up. And in theory, what you're doing is you should try as many of them as you can. And then there's a vote at the end. So you're encouraged to go and put your vote in for who was the best. And there's different categories of that. And then they declare a winner at the end. And it's, in theory, a rib competition. I don't know how many people I should go for that. Because, again, like I said, I think this has just become a September outdoor festival. It's the last thing kind of standing, other mm-hmm. than, like, you know, the Saanich Fair and those things. But as far as this kind of experience, I think most people go because there's a big old music stage. They put on a pretty professional music stage all day long. They got the beer garden. You can go... have a beer, watch the music, maybe get some ribs. I mean, ribs are obviously what the thing's called after, but I kind of get the sense there's more to it than that nowadays. But that's just me.
9: So now, did you taste through the ribs? Were there any one in particular that stood out, I guess?
8: We only ever get two because the lineups can take you like half an hour to get through or more, depending on when you go. So by the time you've been through and then you've eaten some ribs and then you're full, like the chances of you going back to another lineup are slim. I think there are people who do that, though. They will taste through a bunch of them.
9: And what do you get like two ribs or like you don't get a rack, I assume?
8: Yeah, you do.
9: You get a rack?
8: You can.
9: Wow.
8: I mean, you pay for it. It's free entry. You pay for the food. So you are paying full price for your rack of ribs or your half rack of ribs or your... mix of other meats or whatever it is. So, yeah, you can get yourself a full rack of ribs and
9: go for
8: it. So
9: you can get your entire protein quotient done.
8: For the week.
9: Yeah, okay.
8: Right there.
9: Yeah, a little bit of meat sweats going on
8: just
9: later.
8: Just in one go. Yeah.
9: Wow, okay. Well, next year. I put it in my calendar next year. Maybe we should set up a booth. The Dork on Court booth. Yeah, just...
8: Well, we should bring wine. Let's take this into wine. It's obviously a beer-focused... meal pairing, and mm-hmm. there are beer vendors there. Our friends from Howl Brewing, for instance, were there, and I had one of their beers as my beer of choice. But were you to bring the Dork and Corked wine booth to a rib festival, what wine would pair best with ribs? We're talking like, you know, like saucy ribs, so there's probably mm-hmm. like that sort of barbecue-y, sweet and smoky, like you got that happening. What on earth do you pair with that, with a wine?
9: Well, you know, the first thing that comes to my mind is something like a cava.
8: Because
9: you also want to cleanse the palate a bit, right? You know, that to me, that's what you want, something that's got a little bit of weight to it. You got some crisp acidity. You want to cleanse the palate a bit. If it has to be, like a table wine, you want something in terms of white. Again, crisp acidity, minerality, something to cleanse with. So it could be like an Italian Pinot Grigio from the Veneto region. Dare I say a Chablis. If you recall... we had a chat with the winemaker at, you could tell I'm getting older. Like words are just dropping out of my brain. Avril Creek is what it is.
8: Avril Creek. Yes. Yeah.
9: And I had the Chardonnay and it reminded me so much of Chablis. So you could go, if you want to go local, that's where you go.
8: Okay. Yeah. So you and I, we're going to get together a booth with Avril Creek Chardonnay and a cava from Spain. And we're going to put those in on taps somehow.
9: And like, sure,
8: Little red solo cup. We're gonna

0: And I'm sure there'll be no breakage whatsoever. Because that's the other thing we could probably test is what, you know, what the aromatics are like and the flavor right. profiles are like in our mythical booth. Yeah, but I guess, yeah, that's just it. Like the all of these wines you could put together, but if you're just getting like a little, like, you know, when you go in to do a tasting at a liquor store, or there's a tasting in a liquor store, and you get the little plastic cups, and literally you can't swirl it. You can't, all you really smell is the off gassing of the plastic. Yeah, it's just not the way to do it. So, you know, maybe there's a better inert way we can figure it out. I don't know.
1: Okay.
0: Oh, hey, I got it. I know exactly what it is. Okay. What? You know, when you go to Costco and you can find those little tiramisu packages, they're in glass, right?
1: Yeah. Yeah.
0: We'll go and buy hundreds of those things, eat tiramisu all year long, nonstop, to have close to 5,000 of these things. And that's
1: okay. And it's because they have those little lids, right? Those little snap on, like they have a little snap on them. So that is the sippy cup answer.
0: Yeah, exactly.
1: It's kind of like a wine sippy cup, isn't it?
0: It is. It is. Exactly.
1: This is incredible. I am. It's the fictional Rib Fest Dork Uncorked wine booth with glass jars, sippy cups.
0: All right. Any listeners want to be to work the booth? Just send us a note. Yeah.
1: We just need sponsors now to make this happen. Absolutely. So feel free to write us at dorkuncorked@gmail.com and we'll see what we can come up with. This was not part of the plan, by the way. None of this, we weren't supposed to do any of this in the show. So let's take our first break and get to one of the things we were supposed to talk about, is that it is harvest time for, you know, wineries all across the Northern Hemisphere. But, you know, here on Vancouver Island, it's the same story. And we've been hearing from one of the local wineries we like to correspond with. So we're going to get into a bit of news about Vancouver Island and the harvest.
0: Yeah.
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5: Harvest time, let's talk about it. We, Rod, on the show, like to interview our local Vancouver Island wineries, and one of them we've talked to several times is Alderley in the Cowichan Valley. How do you explain this? If you're driving up the Trans-Canada Highway, you pass Duncan, and then if you're heading north, it would be on the right. You'd go right, and it's sort of over there.
6: Mm-hmm.
5: There's probably a better way to explain that, but that's roughly where they are.
6: Or just Google Map it.
5: You could just do that.
6: Yeah.
5: We heard from the folks at Alderley Vineyards that they're getting into their harvest. They sent us a text message, and just bringing up the text message here. Saying they're already doing their first crush of 2026. It's the Cigarebe.
6: Yeah.
5: And, quote, it's going to be the vintage of my lifetime, says Zach, the winemaker there. And to which you said, I thought last year was the vintage of a lifetime. So I guess they're having a second, the next vintage of a lifetime. But that's really cool. So great to hear that the weather of this year seems to have just been perfect, it sounds like, for growing Vancouver Island wines.
6: And you know, hopefully Zach will concur with this, but you know, July wasn't that great, right? It wasn't like we had a fairly wet for July. We had a fairly wet July, right? But we also had warm temperatures, so it wasn't cold. It was warm temperatures, and that I think would allow the grapes to very slowly ripen, which is kind of what you want to get the balance of acidity and sugars, phenolics, and all that kind of stuff. And then August comes along, and the temperatures go up. It's dry. It is like, so all of a sudden now the sugars are really spiking. And that, because you've had that slow maturity, you get that really nice balance. And, I think if I were to put words into Zach's mouth, that's what he's talking about, a vintage of a lifetime, is that he's looking at this wonderful balance. He's not looking at the data and saying, how am I going to bring up the acidity? What am I going to do in the winery to do that? How am I going to bring up the sugar on a really cold year or cold and wet year? Like, these aren't the thing has to do, if I'm, again, putting words in his mouth, is literally take what the vineyard has provided and don't mess it up. bring all that it's showing you into the bottle. And it's, I wonder if this is a particularly early harvest year. Because I know that in France, Italy, Spain, Portugal, this is a very early year for their harvest. So this time of year is, like as you mentioned, in the Northern Hemisphere, it's the time of year for harvest. But it started in France anyway in late August, mid to late August. Normally it's September, so you don't. It's already 2 weeks earlier. So I'm wondering if here on Vancouver Island, because we've had what any other wine region in the world would die for, one of these kind of vintages, is it any earlier? I think it might be a little bit earlier. But anyway, I'm really looking forward to the Cigarebe that Zach was talking about. Yeah.
5: And actually, this is a good chance to remind everybody about Cigarebe, because most folks, unless you're a Vancouver Island wine aficionado, in which case you're very well aware of Cigarebe, but some people might be like, well, I don't know that one. I know Chardonnay. I know Sauvignon Blanc as whites, but what's Cigarebe? It's kind of got a cool story, and it is very associated with Vancouver Island. Maybe this is a good moment for a little Cigarebe education. What is it?
6: Well, yeah, here you go. Are you ready?
5: I'm ready.
6: I know you know all these details. In 1929, a Dr. Georg Schu made a hybrid.
5: I just love, you got all this just, you got the dates, you got the names, you got the whole thing. Sorry, I'm interrupting, but keep going.
6: Yeah, no worries. So Cigarebe, and I'm not sure how the name came about. I would like, you know, if Georg is still around, which I don't, but maybe we're going to ask. It's literally a hybrid. It's a hybrid of two other grapes, one of which you're very familiar with, Gewürztraminer.
5: Okay, so they took that on one side.
6: Yep, so Gewürztraminer is spicy Traminer. That's what, you know, Gewürztraminer means. The other one is Madeleine Angevin, which you don't hear about a lot, more so here on Vancouver Island and parts of in around Kelowna, like northern area of Kelowna, because it really appreciates cooler climate. It's very Germanic style. But anyway, that's what Cigarebe is a hybrid of those two grapes. And as a result, as you can think of, like Madeleine Angevin, I think even, Domaine de Chaberton in the Fraser Valley makes one. Anyway, the aromatics are very highly perfumed, really expressive. So when you put your nose in it, you go, wow, I had no idea. And that's exactly what Cigarebe will bring to it. The palate is, you know, more along the lines of a tropical fruit, maybe some lychee nut, those kind of things. It can make you think that it's going to be like a sweet wine, but it's often just ripe. It's usually made to be dry or even just slightly off dry. But so as, you know, when we talked about last week, the differences in rosé styles, that some have a little bit more residual sugar, meaning that they're going to be really enjoyable as an aperitif or something on its own. And then the others that are a little bit drier, which means that they'll blend well or work well with food. So the Cigarebes that I really enjoy are the ones that are a little bit drier versus the off-dry ones. Anyway, the color of the wine is, when it comes off the vines, is like a pinkish kind of color. So if you were to leave it on the skins, it would be almost like a rosé. But for the most Cigarebes I've ever tasted, they don't leave it on the skins. But the balance of acidity and sweetness makes it a very enjoyable. Like I say, really, it's something that goes really well with our local cuisine. So if you think of a lot of the seafood that we get here, scallops, spot prawns, all those kind of things, that is what we love, or what Cigarebe loves. Somewhat spicier Asian dishes, so a lot of the fusion stuff, Thai green curry, coconut-based noodle dishes, that kind of stuff will go very well with Cigarebe. Creamy cheeses. I do get a lot of questions about, brie, what do I pair with brie or a goat cheese or something like that? Cigarebe is your choice. So does that give you enough of a background on Cigarebe, like going back to 1929 and Georg
5: Schu? Yeah. No, I love it. And we've talked about it before. It's not like we've never discussed it before, but it's just kind of fun to remind everybody. And I'm kind of a big fan of it. I actually really like Cigarebe. I think it's a really enjoyable wine. I love that it's here. One of the ones I've tried, so obviously there's the Cigarebe from Alderley, because we mentioned them. They're crushing it right now already. You can actually get one from The Roost, which is on the Saanich Peninsula. They actually grow, this is off, what is it, East Saanich Road.
6: Yep, that's right. Yeah,
5: not far from the Panorama Rec Center, so kind of that neck of the woods is where it is. And there's this little farm restaurant, which is charming. But they have, they like, if you're ever parked there and you're going to the little bakery or going to the restaurant, look around the surrounding area because there's vineyards. They do grow wine there. You can't really get it anywhere but there. Like, it's not like it's a widely available one, but they make a Cigarebe that I actually really like. So just a shout out to another Vancouver Island wine. We never talk about this one, but yeah, just real small scale. The Roost Farm Winery on the peninsula makes a cool Cigarebe.
6: Well, there you go. Now you got an afternoon thing to do because there's no Rib Fest this weekend.
5: There you go.
6: You can head out to the Roost and have a lovely glass of wine as you watch the vineyards, I guess, get harvested maybe.
5: And just a final note, again, we started this chat because our friends at Alderley Vineyards of the Couch and Valley letting us know that the Cigarebe is being crushed. It's the vintage of a lifetime, they say. They also said the weather this year has been incredible, stays warm at least 2 weeks out. I've never seen color on the Pinot Noir like this before.
6: Yeah.
5: And then he snapped a photo for us of really deeply colored Pinot Noir grapes, like deep black. Pretty cool.
6: It is pretty cool. And it's, you know, I've always really enjoyed Zach's Pinots. Like, you know, there's like a depth to them that you, in many ways that you have to go to Burgundy to find, right? Yeah, there's a depth to them, including the color. But they're not like that bastardization of Pinot Noir called Naomi, where it's just over the top and flabby and that kind of stuff. There's great acidity. There's cherries.
5: I love that we have a nemesis. We have a nemesis on the show, and there it is.
6: Yeah, there you go.
5: Well, we got to take a break, but there we go. A little Vancouver Island wine check-in, and maybe we'll explore this even more. I'd love to hear more. Maybe we'll continue to have those conversations about how our local wine scene's shaping up. You, though, Rod, recently tried a wine you want to review. It is a Chianti that you thought really was worth a story. So we're going to talk about that in just a moment here on Dork Uncorked.
7: Now this update from the Canadian Press. Industry Minister Melanie Joly says Ottawa's focus is on protecting Canadian businesses and workers. Her comments come after Mexican President Claudia Sheinbaum said yesterday her government is doing everything it can to reach a trade deal with the U.S. soon. Joly says regardless of the outcome of the upcoming U.S. midterm election, she agrees with Prime Minister Mark Carney that the trade relationship with the U.S. will never be the same as it was before. Alberta Premier Danielle Smith was close to tears today when she spoke in favor of her province remaining in Canada as a referendum on separation is now just a month away. She spoke at an online assembly on the future of Alberta within Canada, saying the province is finally making progress with Ottawa on many issues, so it makes no sense to walk away now. And a diver bitten by a shark earlier this week in Quebec remains in hospital in stable condition. From the Canadian Press, I'm Lisa Laporte.
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5: It's time for a wine review on Dork Uncorked. Imagine that, a wine show where we review wine. It sometimes happens.
6: Weird. Yeah.
5: let's talk about you. You had a Chianti recently that you wanted to tell us all about. So I'm going to turn it over to you, Rod. Where are you going with us?
6: Well,
5: where are you taking us?
6: Where am I taking you? So we've often, on the show, we've talked a lot about Chianti because Chianti is one of those wines that goes with a great deal of dishes. Like, it's a very, very versatile wine. You can get it at the low end, the high end. You get more depth and perfumes and that kind of stuff at the higher end. But even at the entry level, you do get lots of lovely little flavors like sour cherry and almost like maybe an almond, marzipan kind of flavors in there. Anyway, one of the wines that has had a huge tenure here in BC that's been imported to BC since the late 60s. So this is a wine that has been ongoing. I think in the late 60s, it may have been like $9. Well, since time has gone, it's gone up. And that is, it's a Chianti Classico. So it comes from a very specific region, the original classic region of Chianti. And it's called Nipizzano. And it's made by the Frescobaldi family. Nipizzano has been, like I say, in the market for decades. Now, normally, if you were to go into a government store or pretty much any other store out there, other than one, you would find this at around $30. And that's not a bad price for Chianti Classico. Chianti Classico often goes anywhere from $25 up to $45, depending on on how, and if you're looking for, if you find a DOCG, which is the highest rating that the local Italian consortium will give it, then you're paying literally $35-$40 in that range. This is a DOCG.
5: So this is one of the top expensive ones.
6: This normally it is. But for whatever reason, as it happens, I think it's the universe is trying to tell me that I should be drinking more Chianti, something along those lines. Because if you were to go into the Real Canadian Superstore in Langford and go to their wine section, you will find it at $22.
5: Ooh, okay. This is a hot tip.
6: Yeah. So $22. And it is absolutely delicious. It is a dark purple in the glass. So that darkness that you don't get in entry level is representative of the weight of the wine, which is a true representation. Because when you put it on your palate, it's got a sultriness to it, a velvetiness to it. It's got some weight to it. The tannins are beautifully soft. Like there's some structure there, so it can stand up to, say, a bolognese or a lasagna, as you mentioned earlier. But it is something that would also, it's really quite delicious just to drink on its own. So that is the Nipizzano. Now, it's the 2022 vintage that they have there, which is a great vintage. It's a stunning vintage. It's the Nipizzano Chianti Classico DOCG. And, there's your reason to drive all the way from Oak Bay, deepest, darkest Oak Bay, out to Langford. Because you're saving yourself $8 to $15 just on that one bottle.
5: Huh. And you find, you've already given us the review, and you've already told us a little bit about the difference between this higher tier. You're kind of mentioning maybe a bit more perfume, you get a bit more depth. But do you feel like it's usually, if you weren't getting this kind of savings, like is it that big of a difference? Like, I understand there's a difference, but is it a $15 bottle of Giacondi in the 1 liter size, like spending another $30 or whatever to get this, DOCG, is that what you said?
6: Yep.
5: Are you getting $30 more worth of value out of it usually?
6: Yeah, I would say yes, but I'll qualify. Remember when we did those episodes on tiering something? I can't remember.
5: Yes, we did. Our tier lists as my kids are doing.
6: Yeah,
5: it is this video game's S tier. Okay, we did it for wines, and if you want, you can go back and listen to Dork and Cork the podcast and listen to our ridiculous tier list episodes.
6: You know, if it's if for whatever reason. It's Tuesday. You've gone into the fridge. You're pulling out some pasta. You've got some tomatoes. You're whatever. It's you're making it up on as you go. Like dinner is made up on the go. The Giocondi is your best bet. Like it's inexpensive, you know, per ounce or per glass, you know, whatever, however you want to call it. It's inexpensive and it is very good for that index. So in that scenario where you don't know what you're going to be making for dinner, that is the choice I would go with. I would not go out and spend $30 on a bottle of wine and then come home and go, well, let's just, you know, throw everything into a bowl and add some rice and see what happens.
5: Yeah.
6: In the event that I was planning on making a pavese or a Genovese dish or a bolognese or a lasagna or something along those lines, yeah, then I would choose the Nepozzano over the Chianti or over the Giocondi for sure.
5: Okay. There's a place for everything.
6: There is. And usually it's in my glass.
5: Love it. That's great. Okay. So there's a review. There's the Chianti. What was the name of it again? Give us the full name.
6: Nepozzano.
5: Nepozzano Chianti Classico, on a really good price right now at the Great Canadian Superstore. And they got one of those in Langford locally. I'm assuming that there'd be other superstores. Maybe you're listening from somewhere else in BC. I guess, is it just specifically this one? Or do you think other superstores that also have the wine license might do it?
6: I think they would. I think they would have it at the same price. Because I know that they Loblaws operates on a chain level, not on a individual store level. But the one in Langford is the only one on the island that has a wine license.
5: Okay, so Vancouver Island, this is the only one you're finding.
6: That's right, exactly. So if you're listening from the Nanaimo, I'm sorry, you're going to have to go south.
5: Got another thing to run by you.
6: I'm ready.
5: So this is getting into the news a little bit. But in the news recently, we've been hearing that Canada could maybe become some level of EU associate member. Not a full member of the European Union, but could Canada end up aligning ourselves a little more so with the European Union? We had our Prime Minister Mark Carney this week there, and there was talks about this kind of stuff. It's all very up in the air. The Americans hate it. We're hearing Donald Trump
6: which
5: say
6: is
5: this
6: perfect,
5: is...
6: Which is what I like
5: exactly.
6: most
5: so
6: about
5: maybe,
6: it.
5: Maybe if it goes nowhere else, maybe there's at least that. But... I understand that in your line of work, because when you're not the Dork Uncorked here on the radio / podcast with us, you spend your time dealing with the business end of alcohol sales. And you've been getting a lot of questions about what could this mean for wine here if we had tighter relationships with the European Union? Could we see wine become cheaper for us from Europe? Could we sell more? Like what would be the... I know, again, this is where it's getting into irresponsible speculation because we don't even know what's even going on. This is just sort of a couple of headlines coming out of the news this week. We don't know if it would even happen. But what are you hearing, Rod?
6: Yeah, well, I'm hearing excitement. I'm hearing certainly positive feelings towards it, you know, on a number of levels. But some of the most specific questions that I'm getting is, what will this mean to the bottom line? And mostly these are coming from importers.
5: Right.
6: What do I think this is going to mean to the bottom line? So at the very least, I mean, there isn't, from what I understand, this is not intended on being like a full EU membership or, you know, somewhere along the line that we all of a sudden become European Union citizens. I don't think
5: that would not happen. No.
6: That's not what's going to happen. But there would be stronger economic ties. And those stronger economic ties would likely find a way to reduce either the duties or the excise or anything along those lines on European products coming into Canada. And maybe it would be similar to the free trade agreement that we had with the U.S. that we had since the 80s, right? Whereby a lot of the products that we're talking about, specifically wine, spirits, and that kind of stuff, were going back and forth with no duties or on it. They're free trade, right? That's the hope, is that we could find some way that instead of your favorite Shut Enough to Pop or your favorite Chablis or Rioja, instead of it having duties and excise applied to it at the rate that it is, that it comes in at a lower rate. And where that fits into the pricing model here in BC would likely reduce the price, could be $2, $3 a bottle, depending on what you're talking about.
13: Okay. So if we, because we do put up, I guess we have duties and tariffs and things we put on that European alcohol.
6: Yeah exactly. Okay. Exactly. So there could be some benefits there. The other thing is that with that association, right now the EU provides funds to member countries and member wineries to do help them assist them with promotions. So it's called OVM, I think is what it's called. Anyway, they if you pitch them on, here's the promotion I want to do, and they will say, yes, we'll provide you X number of dollars to go and do that promotion. And it's got to be specific to a region, a country, a specific winery. That may be expanded upon, right? Because there will be now a relationship to say, we would like European products to have more prominence in Canadians' minds. And that's ultimately what promotions try to do, is try to rent free space in your brain so that when you're going into the store, instead of thinking, oh yeah, I'm going to have Bodacious, you're thinking, oh, I am going to have Casal Garcia Vino Verde, right? You know, so something along those lines. So it's there to make the first thing you think of, the first thing you reach for, is to be a European product. And I'm hopeful. Like, I love the idea of being an associate member. And the first thing I thought of is, I said to my wife, book the tickets now, baby. I want to be, hopefully the travel and all that kind of stuff would be, be positive. But I think that there would be definitely some positive, one of the few times that we could say there has been positive economic news that will reduce the price of your bottle of wine.
13: Yeah, it would be cool if travel got a little easier, visa-free travel or something. All of this, though, none of this, this is all just wish list stuff. Yeah. This is just people saying, what does this mean? I hope it means all of these things. And this is even if it happens. Like, there's a lot of ifs and question marks here. But it just came up in the news this week, and it did cause you some questions, Rod, about what does this mean for the wine business. So I thought that would be worth just touching on there as we get near the end of the show. We should, by the way, speaking of being near the end of the show, we should make some room for our pick of the week, which is, Rod, where you bring us a wine that has outperformed its price.
6: Yeah. Are you ready? Are you set? Well,
13: I'm almost ready. Let's take a break, and by the time we get back, I'll be ready.
6: Okay. All right.
13: Okay.
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13: You are listening to Dork Uncorked with me, Ryan, with him, Rod Phillips, the Dork Uncorked, and this is the time in the show where we do the pick of the week. Rod reviews a wine, makes a recommendation based on a wine that was a reasonable price, but sure tasted like it cost you more. What do you got for us, Rod?
6: Yeah, as it happens, my sister and brother-in-law are living the life. They are currently spending about a week to 10 days in D'Abruzzo. In the Abruzzo region in Italy, yeah. And so they've been sending me all sorts of notes about this winery they've been at, and you know, all it. I really envy them. So it's just not there.
13: They also know what they're doing, right? They know. Absolutely. They're doing it on purpose.
6: That's right. They're like teasing me, right? They're teasing me. So anyway, one of the wines that that they were talking about that I wanted to investigate more because I didn't really know a lot about them. And it is a style of rosé that comes out of multiple channel, D'Abruzzo, and Cerasuolo. So Cerasuolo. Cerasuolo. Now, it's a rosé that's made from the multiple channel grape. So it's going to have a little bit of a darker color. It only comes out of the Abruzzo region. And there's one here that is at $15 that to me, and you know how off the top of the show we talked about nesting and, you know, moving away from rosés and that kind of stuff. This Cerasuolo style is a richer style of rosé. So it's no longer your summer style. It is your fall winter style. It goes with, you know, I won't say rich pastas, but certainly creamy pastas, Alfredos, that kind of stuff. It goes with a little bit heavier foods, like, you know, chicken, that kind of stuff. You can go, Cerasuolo will work really well with this. And it's got this lovely combination of berry and cranberries, and that's this kind of flavor to it. So it is really works well within this transition period you know, going into the deepest, darkest levels of fall and winter. So if this is your last kick of the can that you're thinking, yeah, rosé, because it's going to be 23 during the day and 9 degrees at night, this is the wine for you. And it's a name that I think you'll recognize.
13: Okay.
6: Pietrame.
13: Okay, yes. Yeah. We've heard that name before.
6: Yeah, so they make a multiple channel D'Abruzzo, which is very, very delicious. This is their rosé, the Cerasuolo rosé. It's $14.99. It's only available in government stores, but that is the pick of the week. That is what I'm telling you to go and get, other than driving out to Langford and going to get the Nipizzano at $22.
13: That one's kind of like a bonus pick of the week, right? There
6: you go. You got two. Yeah.
13: Okay, so the Pietrami Rosé, and we've talked a lot about South of France rosés recently on the show. So if you were to put those two side by side, what would be your biggest observation about what makes the two different?
6: Cerasciolo is richer. A richer style.
13: Yeah, bigger,
6: so,
13: richer.
6: Yeah. So you really get this lovely lightness out of the rosés of the South of France. And that bright acidity and all of those kind of things that just... it's uplifting that way. The Cerasciolo is a deeper, richer style of rosé. So it's one step closer to just going straight on red wine, right? Mm. So it's got that richness to it. So that's kind of what, that would be the difference that I see.
13: Gotcha. Pietrami.
6: Cerasciolo Montepulciano d'Abruzzo Rosa.
13: I can do the Pietrami part, and I'll leave the rest to you.
6: Okay, all right. Very good.
13: Although as always, I like to put the pick of the weeks up on the podcast version of the show in the show notes. So if you do follow Dork and Corked the podcast, you can check out the show notes. Be like me, walking through a liquor store just with my podcast app open. I'm not listening. I'm just looking at the show notes, going like, "What was the episode where Rod recommended? Where was it? There it is. Okay, then I can see what the spelling is and where I'm going." It's a little sneak peek. Or you could go revisit. I was just, somebody texted the radio station just recently being like, what was that hamburger helper recipe you always talk about again? And you know what I was able to do? I was able to go open up my phone, go to my podcast app. I was able to go find Dork Uncorked. And I was able to, I'm doing this now as we speak. I was able to scroll down to Dork Uncorked episode 397, Cooking with Wine Part 2, Brian Tesselin from Perro Negro. And I was able to send that to him and say, like, that's where you find the recipe. Where we talked about cooking with wine and the homemade hamburger helper recipe, which I have literally been making like once a week ever since that conversation. True story that happened.
6: I love it. Well, there you go. Maybe he should have his own restaurant doing just that.
13: I agree.
6: And just call it Hamburger Helper.
13: I agree. Yeah.
6: One dish, okay, well, two wine. That's it.
13: It's Dork Uncorked for another day. Rod, until next time, have a wonderful rest of your weekend.
6: Alrighty. Cheers.

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0: Honored Prime Minister. Any plans? Good to see you. Any plans?
1: The Prime Minister wraps up a two-day summit with his Liberal caucus as he plans to meet with European leaders Sunday.
2: Canada has a specific responsibility. Domestically, we have the Arctic. Continentally, we have the Arctic. And internationally, we have the Arctic.
1: A new deal could be signed between the U.S. and Greenland, putting to rest fears of a U.S. annexation of the Danish-owned island.
3: It's going to be very difficult, but this is something that that a lot of legal experts are going to be looking at very closely. But I do think that there's a case here.
1: And OpenAI, the company behind ChatGPT, urges a U.S. court to toss lawsuits connected with the mass shooting in Tumbler Ridge, B.C. Hello and welcome to CTV News Channel. Thanks for joining us. I'm Akshay Tandon. As trade talks between Canada and the U.S. remain stalled, Mexico now says it's looking to land a deal with Washington soon. It's raising questions about what that means for Canada. CTV's Jeremy Sharon has more.
4: Closing out a caucus retreat in Ottawa today, Prime Minister Mark Carney wouldn't say whether he could meet soon with U.S. President Donald Trump.
0: Do you have any plans to meet with Trump in New York?
5: I've got to meet with lots of leaders in New York.
4: The two leaders will be at the United Nations General Assembly in New York this week, face to face for the first time since Canada walked away from negotiations last month.
6: When it comes to the negotiation, the Prime Minister has been clear, we will be there to support Canadians and to make sure that we get to a good deal eventually, but now the goal is to make sure that we build this country.
4: Meanwhile, Mexican President Claudia Sheinbaum says her country is getting closer to a deal with Trump. Mexico doing everything in its power, Sheinbaum says, to reach a deal soon.
0: Okay, what do you make of Sheinbaum saying that they're getting closer to a deal? What does that mean for us?
7: I hope that we end up with a good agreement with the United States and Mexico, and so that is our goal. I don't think it necessarily says anything about Canada-United States relationships, but we want Mexico to do well.
4: But Canada and the U.S. are no longer at the negotiating table, and there are no indications of that changing yet as the Prime Minister and his government get set for the first week back in the House of Commons.
8: Countries under different pressure. I mean, we have a fracture with the states. I think all Canadians from coast to coast to coast see the Prime Minister leading. We need to build. We need to build aggressively. We need to invest. We need to look east to west.
9: Now, the Prime Minister heads east Sunday to Saint-Pierre-et-Miquelon, a French territory off the coast of Newfoundland, to meet with French President Emmanuel Macron. Then he'll make his way to New York for meetings at the UN. Jeremy Sherrill, CTV News, Ottawa.
1: Joining me now is political analyst Laurie Turnbull. Laurie, good evening and thanks for joining us.
10: Good evening. Thank you for having me.
1: It just felt like as if I spoke about a months-long itinerary, but all of this actually happened within a week. So quite an action-packed week, Laurie, as we discuss all of this. So give me a takeaway of, you know, what are you looking at? Big events back at home as well as Europe. Just sum up the momentum for us when it comes to the Liberal Party and the Prime Minister as they head into the fall session of Parliament.
10: It's hard to even describe it, right? At this point, the Prime Minister, the government are going into the House of Commons with a clear lead, not just in terms of seat count, but in terms of this kind of momentum, right? This like we are in a really critical period. There's an urgency about it. I think the Prime Minister has been quite successful at laying down a narrative about this is about Canada's sovereignty. This isn't just a trade war. I think the whole piece around Europe, the many ways in which the Prime Minister has reinforced the connection between Canada and Europe, and we saw over the past few days the President of the European Union extending this. I mean, who knows if it'll happen? Who knows what it will be called? But for her to say, you know, we want Canada to be our first associate member. I mean, it's quite a significant thing. I think we can see opportunities for Canada and the EU to cooperate and to do things together and to take the kind of the relationship to a different level. But there's a symbolic importance to this, too. And I think it connects to his speech in the European Union. It connects to the Davos speech about Canada showing up differently.
1: And while there are so many questions, really, what this associate membership really is all about, Prime Minister calling it an alliance for the future, hopefully end of October with that Canada-EU summit, there will be more clarity and more answers than questions when it comes to this sort of an understanding between the Bloc and Canada. But let me ask you about the mood on the other side when it comes to the opposition, because this is, of course, as we're saying, a fall session of the parliament. Sources telling CTV News that the Conservative caucus has been a fractured mess. The mood on the opposite side appears to be quite different, though.
10: Oh, for sure. I mean, it's going to be a very difficult thing for the opposition parties to go in and try to find a way to gain traction, given everything that's going on. And I think it's a lot about the Donald Trump factor, right? As long as he is in that space, as long as he's the president, I think it puts, it doesn't mean that Mark Carney has unlimited political capital, but he has an awful lot of it. And I think that's going to last for a while. And so if you're Pierre Poilievre, how do you play this? If you try to be too critical about how the government is performing in terms of taking issue with things that the prime minister says about wanting to kind of stand up for Canada, and like how does Pierre Poilievre take issue with that? He wants to press, I think, for information, more details about what the deal might have looked like. How did the Gordie Howe bridge thing go sideways? Like, can we get a little bit more information here? But I think he's going to be hard pressed, frankly, to try to convince everyone that he would do a better job of this than Mark Carney would. And I think, you know, ever since the election last year, he lost the election, he lost his seat. He's kind of, you know, like that puts him back a few steps, and then put on top of it the popularity that the prime minister has.
1: You said something very interesting that caught my attention about can we get more information on the Gordie Howe Bridge? Let me ask you a question in that regard. Getting information of what is really happening behind the scenes. And there is a series of things we would want to know and we do not know. Sometimes we have to tap into television in the EU to figure out there is going to be an announcement. We did not know there was something like an associate membership going to be working out. It was the WSJ that reported. Gordie Howe, we had no information about that too. Of course, we have the Canada Investment Summit. What is coming off it? What went into those deals or things, agreements signed? We don't know many details. The prime minister gave a big figure of $500 billion. The transparency, Laurie, the question of information coming out from the PMO and the government on things as they continue to happen.
10: It's amazing how much the prime minister can announce with no parliamentary involvement whatsoever. And we know we have, like, parliamentary systems usually mean that there's a very powerful executive. The prime minister is powerful. We know that. But parliament is there to make sure that we understand the decisions the prime minister is making, that the government is held to account, that there is a question and answer period, there is transparency, we get the details, we get to see the math, we get to see the behind the scenes pieces to some extent. And I think it's extremely important that the opposition is given, and Parliament more broadly is able to play that role right now. Over the summer alone, the announcements around defense procurement, an MOU between Newfoundland and Labrador and Quebec, the investment summit, the greater ties with the EU, and the Gordie Howe thing. Like, are we going to see anything around the behind the scenes of all of that stuff? That's Parliament's job. And this prime minister has a case of announcementitis, if you ask me, where he just announces and announces. And what happens? Right? Like, what happens with this stuff? What happened with a sovereign wealth fund? Like, that kind of thing is just, he puts things up. Great if it happens. But then they have to find the foundation under this. I think this meeting of Parliament is extremely important.
1: Yeah, keeping our eyes very closely and watching what happens in this session of Parliament. All right, Laurie Turnbull, we'll have to leave it at that. Appreciate you joining us, ma'am. Thank you so much.
10: You got it. Have a good night.
1: Amid election speculation in British Columbia, there's more chaos for the province's Conservative Party. BC Conservative leader Kerry Lynn Findlay has shrunk the caucus even further.
11: I don't know if this is just a revamping of the BC Conservatives or it's imminent collapse.
1: The legislature clerk's office tells the CTV News it was notified Friday that three BC Conservative MLAs, including two former leaders, have been kicked out of the Conservative caucus as several defectors joined the new Centre BC party, making it the third largest party in the legislature. A total of 12 MLAs have quit over Findlay's leadership. To the latest in Quebec now. Six people are in hospital after a car drove into a festival crowd early Saturday morning. The driver has been arrested as police look to establish the motive behind the incident. CTV's Sweda Rassi has more.
12: It happened at around 4:30 in the morning on Boulevard St. Joseph. A car drove into a crowd at the Western Festival, injuring two women aged 18 and four men aged 17 to 21. When police arrived, the driver in his 20s fled the scene. Officers pursued him and he was caught about an hour later near Quebec City. He is now facing two charges.
13: Looks like probably there was an altercation or something just before that makes him act like that. And as I said, he was arrested for dangerous driving, causing bodily harm, and also fleeing the scene of the collision, causing bodily harm.
12: Police believe the incident was not premeditated. Normally, festival grounds are closed to car traffic. But overnight at 4 a.m., the streets are briefly reopened to let traffic through. And that's when the incident happened. The Western Festival is a 10-day event that takes place in September. It brings 700,000 visitors to St. Tite each year. Organizers say the incident was an isolated event and the festivities will continue as planned. Behind me, traffic is still rolling into the festival grounds. As for the six people injured, they're expected to make a full recovery. Sweta Rassi, CTV News, St. Tite.
1: When we return, the U.S. and Greenland could sign a new deal next week, putting to rest concerns of American ambitions over the Danish-owned island.
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0: question isn't how far it can go. 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
1: Welcome back. A new deal between Denmark and the U.S. is expected to be signed at the U.N. next week. It could allow the U.S. to boost its military presence in Greenland while keeping the island under Danish control. Arctic security has become an increasing factor for many countries, including Canada. CTV's Graham Richardson reports.
2: So how closely is Canada watching this supposed deal between Denmark and the United States over Greenland, whatever form it takes? Very closely. Of course, we have interests here too, and Canada has been watching this very closely since U.S. President Donald Trump expressed a more vigorous interest in the North. Here's Defense Minister David McGuinty.
3: It's encouraging. It's encouraging if the United States has found an agreement with Greenland. It's encouraging if they found a way forward together. Canada has a specific responsibility. Domestically, we have the Arctic. Continentally, we have the Arctic, and internationally, we have the Arctic. So we are building our capacities, investing in the North, investing in the Arctic.
2: Remember, we are in disputed waters, the Northwest Passage. The Americans have always said this is international. Canada says it's Canadian. Could that dispute flare up under the volatile American administration? The answer is yes. So the Canadian plan? Replace aging icebreakers like this one for the Coast Guard, bolster the Navy and the Army, have a bigger presence in the Arctic year-round when possible, sending the message that this area of the country, even though sparsely populated, is still Canada. Graham Richardson, CTV News, near Cambridge Bay, Nunavut.
1: To other news we are tracking, an AI task force. That's the new thing President Trump is looking to form. This, as his administration is facing growing pressure to enact AI safeguards from tech companies and lawmakers. Taking to social media, Trump also says he will announce a new AI czar. The president has repeatedly rebuffed growing fears over AI and the pace of development related to the tech. Meantime, OpenAI, the company behind ChatGPT, has filed dozens of motions to dismiss civil lawsuits filed in California by survivors and families of victims of the Tumbler Ridge mass shooting in British Columbia. OpenAI argues that the California cases should be thrown out and argued in British Columbia, citing that the case happened in Canada with a Canadian suspect and victims, as well as ease of access to evidence. The suits allege the company failed to report the Tumbler Ridge shooter, Jesse Van Rensselaer's disturbing use of the platform in the lead up to the shooting last February. The company has acknowledged the account was flagged, but it didn't alert authorities.

0: absolve itself from any responsibility associated with their products and what happened in Tumblr Ridge. You see, many technology companies try to do this. When it comes down to being held responsible for actual crimes, you won't find a lot of precedent for technology companies taking full responsibility. OpenAI is definitely not one of those companies that wants to be listed or implicated in any crimes of these sorts, and will find any way at this point right now to not be earmarked as a problematic company when it comes down to this type of technology being used.
1: The shooter, as we know, managed to bypass this initial account ban simply by opening a new profile, something we've discussed in greater detail as well. But does this sort of, you know, expose a fundamental flaw in how AI companies can moderate people with dangerous intent?
0: Well, there's three things that come out of this situation now. One is, will we ever know the entire use case scenario of how ChatGPT was being used and misused and what the entire process was? It's one thing to say that safeguards are in place now to prevent something like this from happening in the future. It's another thing that we need these sort of lawsuits to have open information so that the public can understand what some of the dangers were, what to be protected against, and what to ask for future protections. I think that's the bigger picture here, Akshay, is that we can sort of dive into how OpenAI might be able to defend itself during one of these types of lawsuits. But they're a company that's going to be held accountable for a lot of different types of things in the near future. And I think they're already pointing to not wanting to be a company that's going to be used as a scapegoat as more and more people use AI and see that there are some dangerous aspects to using it as well.
1: How do you see this case, the Tumblr Ridge tragedy, sort of reshaping the legal boundary between AI products and criminal actions of its users?
0: Well, it was definitely a first of its kind when it was brought to light. You know, I think many people started to realize that chatbot technology in itself has been problematic. And it unfortunately took the Tumblr Ridge situation for people to understand just how wild and unmitigated some of this chatbot technology is. Over the past 10 days, we've heard a lot of talk about people not really understanding the full extent of the way AI is really working. I think the bigger problem that's going to end up happening in this situation is that Canadian laws are going to be exposed for not having the proper protections associated against big tech. That's one thing that's being exposed right now as a result of what's happening with this. The second part is, where is the duty of care really when it comes down to this technology? In the past 2 years, for example, since the incident, has anything else happened? Have safeguards been put in place to flag anything else and prevent any other tragedies? That's the type of stuff that we have to dig into. We can't just look at it as big tech trying to get away and skirting responsibility.
1: I have two questions to ask you, but I have little time, so I'll try. One, what do you think about all AI CEOs sort of coming together and talking about the slowdown required?
0: I think the lawsuit that we're talking about, especially in California, is very important to bring to light right now. Many companies are not understanding what their limits are going to be in using some of this technology moving forward. I think it's very dangerous to have four leaders at the helm of such important technology. And I look forward to continually watching how that impacts. This next week is going to be very critical for this technology and how it's handled.
1: And second, your reaction to what we are hearing, where President Trump is saying now he wants to create an AI force and an AI czar like he tried to do with Space Force. What do you make of that?
0: Well, let's not mistake, he actually did do it with Space Force and continues to do it. And I think that right now the political conversation around artificial intelligence is taking a much louder microphone than the actual practical and safety is. I think right now what we have to do is focus on where Canada's position is, how we continue to flourish in this new exciting time, and make sure we have our safeguards in place as well.
1: Mohit Rajans, appreciate your time and thank you for taking all the questions.
0: My pleasure. Thanks for having me.
1: Still to come, it was a thrilling end to the Wheelchair Basketball World Championships. We'll have more on Canada's quest for gold after this break.
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7: This town is full of insiders. I'm not one of them. I push for answers when everyone here is built to swerve them. I'm obsessed with politics, with what politicians are doing, who has what to gain, and why.
8: It is the very definition of what Canada is that we work together on these things.
7: We're live. We fly by the seat of our pants. What's happening right now, today?
9: The relationship with the U.S. has changed.
7: So the moment a politician makes a decision that affects you, you'll hear about it here.
10: Welcome back, I'm Akshay Tandon. We have a new look at the surface of Mars. The images are courtesy of a robot that's been there for nearly 14 years. Let's take a look. The Curiosity rover took two panoramas of the red planet's landscape and then sent them back to Earth. They were then merged and colorized to create what NASA calls an artistic interpretation of the scene. The first photograph was taken August 30th, the second one on September 2nd. Since landing in 2012, the robot's mission is to figure out if the fourth planet from the sun ever had the capacity to support life. Canada came within a single point of winning the women's wheelchair basketball championships on home soil Saturday. But the team fell 77-76 to the United States in a thrilling gold medal game. CTV's Josh Morano has more.
11: For 40 minutes, TD Place believed. In the end, Canada leaving with silver, falling 77-76 to the United States in the finals of the Women's Wheelchair Basketball Championships.
12: A lot of people doubted us that we could even get here. So to be able to still medal, even though it's not gold, I'm just grateful for the hardware, to be honest with you.
11: Canada's two leading scorers, nearly carrying them all the way. Katie Dandeneau with 34 points, Young with 30.
13: It didn't fall our way. We were out of position on the last one. I was trying to help a teammate get a rebound, and we ended up with a foul, and that was not good, and it lost us the game.
11: But the final buzzer didn't quiet the home crowd. Fans staying, applauding Canada even after its defeat.
14: It was really fun. The atmosphere was great. Too bad they lost, but all that matters is that they tried their best.
11: A response organizers say caps a successful 11 days of competition and a rare chance to put the elite parasports center stage in Canada.
15: I think we've opened people's eyes around the skill and athleticism that the sport is played with, as well as that these are athletes. These are high-performance athletes, and this is sport.
11: Canada's Sports Secretary Adam Van Cooverden also taking in the final, saying the crowds show there's an appetite for more.
16: This has been a world-class event. I've come to a couple games as well. It's great to see people coming out and cheering on, maybe for the first time, maybe they're long-time fans of Wheelchair Basketball Canada.
11: For the Canadians, silver, after coming within a single point of gold, and a final ovation from the home crowd as their world championship run came to an end. Josh Morano, CTV News.
10: And people across the country are honoring the life and legacy of Terry Fox this weekend. This year marks 46 years of Fox's Marathon of Hope. Since its inception, the Terry Fox Run has raised more than $1 billion for cancer research. 650 runs are being held across the country on Sunday. You're watching CTV News Channel. Top stories are coming up next.

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0: afternoon, Prime Minister. Any plans? Good to see you. Any plans?
1: The Prime Minister wraps up a two-day summit with his Liberal caucus as he plans to meet with European leaders Sunday.
2: Canada has a specific responsibility. Domestically, we have the Arctic. Continentally, we have the Arctic. And internationally, we have the Arctic.
1: A new deal could be signed between the U.S. and Greenland, putting to rest fears of a U.S. annexation of the Danish-owned island.
3: It's going to be very difficult, but this is something that that a lot of legal experts are going to be looking at very closely. But I do think that there's a case here.
1: And OpenAI, the company behind ChatGPT, urges a U.S. court to toss lawsuits connected with the mass shooting in Tumbler Ridge, B.C. Hello and welcome to CTV News Channel. Thanks for joining us. I'm Akshay Tandon. As trade talks between Canada and the U.S. remain stalled, Mexico now says it's looking to land a deal with Washington soon. It's raising questions about what that means for Canada. CTV's Jeremy Sharon has more.
4: Closing out a caucus retreat in Ottawa today, Prime Minister Mark Carney wouldn't say whether he could meet soon with U.S. President Donald Trump.
0: Any plans to meet with Trump in New York?
5: I've got to meet with lots of leaders in New York.
4: The two leaders will be at the United Nations General Assembly in New York this week, face to face for the first time since Canada walked away from negotiations last month.
6: When it comes to the negotiation, the Prime Minister has been here. We will be there to support Canadians and to make sure that we get to a good deal eventually. But now the goal is to make sure that we build this country.
4: Meanwhile, Mexican President Claudia Sheinbaum says her country is getting closer to a deal with Trump. Mexico doing everything in its power, Sheinbaum says, to reach a deal soon.
0: Okay, what do you make of Sheinbaum saying that they're getting closer to a deal? What does that mean for us?
7: Oh, I hope that we end up with a good agreement with the United States and Mexico, and so that is our goal. I don't think it necessarily says anything about Canada-United States relationships, but we want Mexico to do well.
4: But Canada and the U.S. are no longer at the negotiating table, and there are no indications of that changing yet as the Prime Minister and his government get set for the first week back in the House of Commons.
8: Countries under different pressure. I mean, we have a fracture with the states. I think all Canadians from coast to coast to coast see the Prime Minister leading. We need to build aggressively, we need to invest, we need to look east to west.
9: Now, the Prime Minister heads east Sunday to Saint-Pierre-et-Miquelon, a French territory off the coast of Newfoundland, to meet with French President Emmanuel Macron. Then he'll make his way to New York for meetings at the UN. Jeremy Sherrill, CTV News, Ottawa.
1: Joining me now is political analyst Laurie Turnbull. Laurie, good evening and thanks for joining us.
10: Good evening. Thank you for having me.
1: It just felt like as if I spoke about a months-long itinerary, but all of this actually happened within a week. So quite an action-packed week, Laurie, as we discuss all of this. So give me a takeaway of, you know, what are you looking at? Big events back at home as well as Europe. Just sum up the momentum for us when it comes to the Liberal Party and the Prime Minister as they head into the fall session of Parliament.
10: It's hard to even describe it, right? At this point, the Prime Minister, the government are going into the House of Commons with a clear lead, not just in terms of seat count, but in terms of this kind of momentum, right? This like we are in a really critical period. There's an urgency about it. I think the Prime Minister has been quite successful at laying down a narrative about this is about Canada's sovereignty. This isn't just a trade war. I think the whole piece around Europe, the many ways in which the Prime Minister has reinforced the connection between Canada and Europe, and we saw over the past few days the President of the European Union extending this. I mean, who knows if it'll happen? Who knows what it will be called? But for her to say, you know, we want Canada to be our first associate member, I mean, it's quite a significant thing. I think we can see opportunities for Canada and the EU to cooperate and to do things together and to take the kind of the relationship to a different level. But there's a symbolic importance to this, too. And I think it connects to his speech in the European Union. It connects to the Davos speech about Canada showing up differently.
1: And while there are so many questions, really, what this associate membership really is all about, Prime Minister calling it an alliance for the future, hopefully end of October with that Canada-EU summit, there will be more clarity and more answers than questions when it comes to this sort of an understanding between the Bloc and Canada. But let me ask you about the mood on the other side when it comes to the opposition, because this is, of course, as we're saying, a fall session of the parliament. Sources telling CTV News that the Conservative caucus has been a fractured mess. The mood on the opposite side appears to be quite different, though.
10: Oh, for sure. I mean, it's going to be a very difficult thing for the opposition parties to go in and try to find a way to gain traction, given everything that's going on. And I think it's a lot about the Donald Trump factor, right? As long as he is in that space, as long as he's the president, I think it puts, it doesn't mean that Mark Carney has unlimited political capital, but he has an awful lot of it. And I think that's going to last for a while. And so if you're Pierre Poilievre, how do you play this? If you try to be too critical about how the government is performing in terms of taking issue with things that the prime minister says about wanting to kind of stand up for Canada, and like how does Pierre Poilievre take issue with that? He wants to press, I think, for information, more details about what the deal might have looked like. How did the Gordie Howe bridge thing go sideways? Mm. Like, can we get a little bit more information here? But I think he's going to be hard pressed, frankly, to try to convince everyone that he would do a better job of this than Mark Carney would. And I think, you know, ever since the election last year, he lost the election, he lost his seat. He's kind of, you know, like that puts him back a few steps, and then put on top of it the popularity that the prime minister has.
1: You said something very interesting that caught my attention about can we get more information on the Gordie Howe Bridge? Let me ask you a question in that regard. Getting information of what is really happening behind the scenes. And there is a series of things we would want to know and we do not know. Sometimes we have to tap into television in the EU to figure out there is going to be an announcement. We did not know there was something like an associate membership going to be working out. It was the WSJ that reported. Gordie Howe, we had no information about that too. Of course, we had the Canada Investment Summit. What is coming off it? What went into those deals or things, agreements signed? We don't know many details. The prime minister gave a big figure of $500 billion. The transparency, Laurie, the question of information coming out from the PMO and the government on things as they continue to happen.
10: It's amazing how much the prime minister can announce with no parliamentary involvement whatsoever. And we know we have, like, parliamentary systems usually mean that there's a very powerful executive. The prime minister is powerful. We know that. But parliament is there to make sure that we understand the decisions the prime minister is making, that the government is held to account, that there is a question and answer period, there is transparency, we get the details, we get to see the math, we get to see the behind the scenes pieces to some extent. And I think it's extremely important that the opposition is given, and parliament more broadly is able to play that role right now. Over the summer alone, the announcements around defense procurement, an MOU between Newfoundland and Labrador and Quebec, the investment summit, the greater ties with the EU, and the Gordie Howe thing, like, are we going to see anything around the behind the scenes of all of that stuff? That's parliament's job. And this prime minister has a case of announcementitis, if you ask me, where he just announces and announces. And what happens? Right? Like, what happens with this stuff? What happened with a sovereign wealth fund? Like, that kind of thing is just, he puts things up. Great if it happens. But then they have to find the foundation under this. I think this meeting of parliament is extremely important.
1: Yeah, keeping our eyes very closely and watching what happens in this session of parliament. All right, Laurie Turnbull, we'll have to leave it at that. Appreciate you joining us, ma'am. Thank you so much.
10: You got it. Have a good night.
1: Amid election speculation in British Columbia, there's more chaos for the province's Conservative Party. BC Conservative leader Kerry Lynn Findlay has shrunk the caucus even further.
11: I don't know if this is just a revamping of the BC Conservatives or its imminent collapse.
1: The legislature clerk's office tells the CTV News it was notified Friday that three BC Conservative MLAs, including two former leaders, have been kicked out of the Conservative caucus as several defectors joined the new Centre BC party, making it the third largest party in the legislature. A total of 12 MLAs have quit over Findlay's leadership. To the latest in Quebec now. Six people are in hospital after a car drove into a festival crowd early Saturday morning. The driver has been arrested as police look to establish the motive behind the incident. CTV's Sweda Rassi has more.
12: It happened at around 4:30 in the morning on Boulevard St. Joseph. A car drove into a crowd at the Western Festival, injuring two women aged 18 and four men aged 17 to 21. When police arrived, the driver in his 20s fled the scene. Officers pursued him and he was caught about an hour later near Quebec City. He is now facing two charges.
13: Looks like probably there was an altercation or something just before that makes him act like that. And as I said, he was arrested for dangerous driving, causing bodily harm, and also fleeing the scene of the collision, causing bodily harm.
12: Police believe the incident was not premeditated. Normally, festival grounds are closed to car traffic. But overnight at 4 a.m., the streets are briefly reopened to let traffic through. And that's when the incident happened. The Western Festival is a 10-day event that takes place in September. It brings 700,000 visitors to Saint-Tite each year. Organizers say the incident was an isolated event and the festivities will continue as planned. Behind me, traffic is still rolling into the festival grounds. As for the six people injured, they're expected to make a full recovery. Sweet Arassi, CTV News, Saint-Tite.
1: When we return, the U.S. and Greenland could sign a new deal next week, putting to rest concerns of American ambitions over the Danish-owned island.

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0: Lately, business has become more, let's say, challenging.
1: So what do we do now? We roll up our sleeves, we build it ourselves. We do it here and better with BDC. I'm talking microchips and drones and quantum technologies. I have no idea what a quantum is, but I know we are crushing it. So entrepreneurs, this is your moment. BDC is helping you lead the way to make a stronger Canada, from aluminum to AI and beyond.
2: Welcome back. A new deal between Denmark and the U.S. is expected to be signed at the U.N. next week. It could allow the U.S. to boost its military presence in Greenland while keeping the island under Danish control. Arctic security has become an increasing factor for many countries, including Canada. CTV's Graham Richardson reports.
3: So how closely is Canada watching the supposed deal between Denmark and the United States over Greenland, whatever form it takes? Very closely. Of course, we have interests here too, and Canada has been watching this very closely since U.S. President Donald Trump expressed a more vigorous interest in the North. Here's Defense Minister David McGuinty.
4: It's encouraging. It's encouraging if the United States has found an agreement with Greenland. It's encouraging if they found a way forward together. Canada has a specific responsibility. Domestically, we have the Arctic. Continentally, we have the Arctic, and internationally, we have the Arctic. So we are building our capacities, investing in the North, investing in the Arctic.
3: Remember, we are in disputed waters, the Northwest Passage. The Americans have always said this is international. Canada says it's Canadian. Could that dispute flare up under the volatile American administration? The answer is yes. So the Canadian plan? Replace aging icebreakers like this one for the Coast Guard, bolster the Navy and the Army, have a bigger presence in the Arctic year-round when possible, sending the message that this area of the country, even though sparsely populated, is still Canada. Graham Richardson, CTV News, near Cambridge Bay, Nunavut.
2: To other news we are tracking, an AI task force. That's the new thing President Trump is looking to form. This as his administration is facing growing pressure to enact AI safeguards from tech companies and lawmakers. Taking to social media, Trump also says he will announce a new AI czar. The president has repeatedly rebuffed growing fears over AI and the pace of development related to the tech. Meantime, OpenAI, the company behind ChatGPT, has filed dozens of motions to dismiss civil lawsuits filed in California by survivors and families of victims of the Tumbler Ridge mass shooting in British Columbia. OpenAI argues that the California cases should be thrown out and argued in British Columbia, citing that the case happened in Canada with a Canadian suspect and victims, as well as ease of access to evidence. The suits allege the company failed to report the Tumbler Ridge shooter, Jesse Van Rensselaer's disturbing use of the platform in the lead up to the shooting last February. The company has acknowledged the account was flagged, but it didn't alert authorities. In February, Van Rensselaer killed two family members, then traveled to the school where she shot six others dead before killing herself. Media and AI consultant at thinkstart.ca, Mohit Rajans joins us now. Mohit, good to see you. Thank you for your time.
5: Hello, Akshay.
2: So OpenAI, as we understand, is aggressively pushing to move these 37 lawsuits out of California into BC courts. From a strategic, you know, media point of view, is this an attempt to sort of shield the corporate leadership over there, or do you think it's a legally sound argument?
5: No, obviously, from a technology standpoint, what OpenAI is definitely trying to do is that they're trying to absolve itself from any responsibility associated with their products and what happened in Tumbler Ridge. You see, many technology companies try to do this. When it comes down to being held responsible for actual crimes, you won't find a lot of precedent for technology companies taking full responsibility. OpenAI is definitely not one of those companies that wants to be listed or implicated in any crimes of these sorts, and will find any way at this point right now to not be earmarked as a problematic company when it comes down to this type of technology being used.
2: The shooter, as we know, managed to bypass this initial account ban simply by opening a new profile, something we've discussed in greater detail as well. But does this sort of, you know, expose a fundamental flaw in how AI companies can moderate people with dangerous intent?
5: Well, there's three things that come out of this situation now. One is, will we ever know the entire use case scenario of how ChatGPT was being used and misused and what the entire process was? It's one thing to say that safeguards are in place now to prevent something like this from happening in the future. It's another thing that we need these sort of lawsuits to have open information so that the public can understand what some of the dangers were, what to be protected against, and what to ask for future protections. I think that's the bigger picture here, Akshay, is that we can sort of dive into how OpenAI might be able to defend itself during one of these types of lawsuits. But they're a company that's going to be held accountable for a lot of different types of things in the near future. And I think they're already pointing to not wanting to be a company that's going to be used as a scapegoat as more and more people use AI and see that there are some dangerous aspects to using it as well.
2: How do you see this case, the Tumblr Ridge tragedy, sort of reshaping the legal boundary between AI products and criminal actions of its users?
5: Well, it was definitely a first of its kind when it was brought to light. You know, I think many people started to realize that chatbot technology in itself has been problematic. And it unfortunately took the Tumblr Ridge situation for people to understand just how wild and unmitigated some of this chatbot technology is. Over the past 10 days, we've heard a lot of talk about people not really understanding the full extent of the way AI is really working. I think the bigger problem that's going to end up happening in this situation is that Canadian laws are going to be exposed for not having the proper protections associated against big tech. That's one thing that's being exposed right now as a result of what's happening with this. The second part is, where is the duty of care really when it comes down to this technology? In the past 2 years, for example, since the incident, has anything else happened? Have safeguards been put in place to flag anything else and prevent any other tragedies? That's the type of stuff that we have to dig into. We can't just look at it as big tech trying to get away and skirting responsibility.
2: I have two questions to ask you, but I have little time, so I'll try. One, what do you think about all AI CEOs sort of coming together and talking about the slowdown required?
5: I think the lawsuit that we're talking about, especially in California, is very important to bring to light right now. Many companies are not understanding what their limits are going to be in using some of this technology moving forward. I think it's very dangerous to have four leaders at the helm of such important technology. And I look forward to continually watching how that impact. This next week is going to be very critical for this technology and how it's handled.
2: And second, your reaction to what we are hearing, where President Trump is saying now he wants to create an AI force and an AI czar, like he tried to do with Space Force. What do you make of that?
5: Well, let's not mistake, he actually did do it with Space Force and continues to do it. And I think that right now the political conversation around artificial intelligence is taking a much louder microphone than the actual practical and safety is. I think right now what we have to do is focus on where Canada's position is, how we continue to flourish in this new exciting time, and make sure we have our safeguards in place as well.
2: Mohit Rajans, appreciate your time and thank you for taking all the questions.
5: My pleasure. Thanks for having me.
2: Still to come, it was a thrilling end to the Wheelchair Basketball World Championships. We'll have more on Canada's quest for gold after this break.

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16: This town is full of insiders. I'm not one of them. I push for answers when everyone here is built to swerve them. I'm obsessed with politics, with what politicians are doing, who has what to gain, and why.
17: It is the very definition of what Canada is that we work together on these things.
16: We're live. We fly by the seat of our pants. What's happening right now? Today.
18: The relationship with the U.S. has changed.
16: So the moment a politician makes a decision that affects you, you'll hear about it here.
19: Welcome back, I'm Akshay Tandon. We have a new look at the surface of Mars. The images are courtesy of a robot that's been there for nearly 14 years. Let's take a look. The Curiosity rover took two panoramas of the red planet's landscape and then sent them back to Earth. They were then merged and colorized to create what NASA calls an artistic interpretation of the scene. The first photograph was taken August 30th, the second one on September 2nd. Since landing in 2012, the robot's mission is to figure out if the fourth planet from the sun ever had the capacity to support life. Canada came within a single point of winning the women's wheelchair basketball championships on home soil Saturday. But the team fell 77-76 to the United States in a thrilling gold medal game. CTV's Josh Morano has more.
20: For 40 minutes, TD Place believed. In the end, Canada leaving with silver, falling 77-76 to the United States in the finals of the Women's Wheelchair Basketball Championships.
21: A lot of people doubted us that we could even get here. So to be able to still medal, even though it's not gold, I'm just grateful for the hardware, to be honest with you.
20: Canada's two leading scorers, nearly carrying them all the way. Katie Dandino with 34 points, Young with 30.
22: It didn't fall our way. We were out of position on the last one. I was trying to help a teammate get a rebound, and we ended up with a foul, and that was not good, and it lost us the game.
20: But the final buzzer didn't quiet the home crowd. Fans staying, applauding Canada even after its defeat.
23: It was really fun. The atmosphere is great. Too bad they lost, but all that matters is that they tried their best.
20: A response organizers say caps a successful 11 days of competition and a rare chance to put the elite para sports center stage in Canada.
24: I think we've opened people's eyes around the sport.
0: skill and athleticism that the sport is played with, as well as that these are athletes. These are high-performance athletes, and this is sport.
20: Canada's Sports Secretary Adam Van Cuverden also taking in the final, saying the crowds show there's an appetite for more.
2: This has been a world-class event. I've come to a couple games as well. It's great to see people coming out and cheering on, maybe for the first time, maybe they're long-time fans of Wheelchair Basketball Canada.
20: For the Canadians, silver after coming within a single point of gold, and a final ovation from the home crowd as their world championship run came to an end. Josh Morano, CTV News.
19: And people across the country are honoring the life and legacy of Terry Fox this weekend. This year marks 46 years of Fox's Marathon of Hope. Since its inception, the Terry Fox Run has raised more than $1 billion for cancer research. 650 runs are being held across the country on Sunday. You're watching CTV News Channel. Top stories are coming up next.

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13: From the National Newsroom of the Canadian Press, I'm Lisa Laporte. Prime Minister Mark Carney is set to meet with French President Emmanuel Macron tomorrow off the coast of Newfoundland and Labrador in the French territory of Saint-Pierre-et-Miquelon. The meeting comes as Canada and the European Union are in talks to create a tighter alliance amid animosity with U.S. President Donald Trump. NATO chiefs of defense have elected German General Carsten Breuer as the next chair of the alliance's military committee over Canada's top military commander. Chief of the Defense Staff General Jenny Carignan ran against Breuer for the top NATO position. Defense Minister David McGuinty told reporters in Ottawa today Carignan led a good campaign and that the results of the breakdown of the votes isn't known.
14: But the important thing is that General Carignan will continue to serve with her colleagues, all 31 other chiefs of defense in the alliance. It's a very important contribution that we're making.
13: Only three Canadians have ever served as chair of the military committee, and the last time was during the Afghanistan war in the mid-2000s. Alberta Premier Danielle Smith was close to tears today as she spoke in favor of her province remaining in Canada as a referendum on separation looms. Smith has called a referendum for October 19th on whether Alberta should remain in Canada or whether it's time to hold a second binding referendum on starting the legal process to separate. She told an online assembly on the future of Alberta within Canada that efforts by previous Liberal governments to shut down the oil and gas sector had a negative impact.
15: So when a proud, hardworking people feel their contribution is taken for granted and their livelihood is treated as something to be phased out, some begin to ask a painful question. Does this country actually want us?
13: Smith says Alberta is finally making progress with the federal government on many issues, so it makes no sense to walk away now. A new lawsuit claims Anthropic, OpenAI, SpaceX AI, and Google made an illegal deal to slow the pace of their respective artificial intelligence development. And Oktoberfest has kicked off in Munich, Germany. Here's ABC's Chuck Sievertson.
12: Of the thousands telling why they're at Oktoberfest and what's ahead, it's apparently a no-brainer.
16: I love it. I think the vibes are super high. It's amazing.
17: Drink beer and probably get hammered. Am I allowed to swear? Wasted. And do it again tomorrow.
12: Women dressed in Bavarian drendels, the men in lederhosen, storm the beer tents. Besides beer, pretzels, pork roast, and sausages are also sought-after delicacies.
13: That was ABC's Chuck Sievertson. This is the Canadian Press. In sports, Chad Kelly and the Toronto Argonauts are headed to the CFL playoffs. Kelly threw two touchdown passes today as Toronto held on for a 24-19 win over the Edmonton Elks. Canada has officially punched their ticket for the Davis Cup Final 8 in November. Montreal's Félix Auger-Aliassime clinched Canada's spot in the year-end team tournament. He stormed back to beat world number 3 Arthur Rinderneck in 3 sets today to win the best of 5 second round qualifier 3-1 against France at the Videotron Center. Canada's men's volleyball team fell 3-1 to Cuba today in the final of continental qualifications for the 2028 Los Angeles Olympics. And Canada suffered a heartbreaking 77-76 loss today to the U.S. in the gold medal game of the Women's Wheelchair Basketball World Championship. From the Canadian Press, I'm Lisa Laporte.
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19: Welcome, everyone. I'm Richard Krause. I hope you're doing well, that you're staying happy, healthy, and safe. It's a big show. Let's jump right in. Later on, we'll meet Desmond Sean Ellington, fresh off the heels of his Broadway debut in the hit musical Hell's Kitchen. We'll talk about that show and what it's like to remount it and hit the road with the show on its national tour. We'll also meet art curator, consultant, and author Anne Ewan. Today, she'll talk about a new book, Canoe, a collection of Canadian art. It's a sweeping visual history which is both a landmark art publication and a love letter to the iconic vessel that persists as a source of artistic inspiration and environmental connection. That's a little bit later on. First, let's meet award-winning Canadian journalist Greg Hudson. He's the author of the memoir The Missionary, a memoir of superheroes, sin, and saving souls for the Mormon Church, a witty and heartfelt account of growing up Mormon in 1980s Edmonton, serving a mission in Ontario, and ultimately finding his own path. Greg Hudson joined me via Zoom. Tell me what it was like growing up Mormon in 1980s Edmonton, but as a pop music fan, as a comic book fan, as a fan of mall culture, there seems to be a disconnect there.
20: Yeah, you'd think. My family was actually pretty liberal when it came to certain things. Like my parents, for instance, their favorite movie is When Harry Met Sally. And that's not exactly a Mormon-friendly movie, exactly. So there was a little bit of leniency there. We still weren't allowed to watch R-rated movies or listen to songs with like swears in them. But so growing up, I didn't have to like hide what I did, but I was very careful about what I chose, partially because I knew that that's what God wanted me to do. He wanted me to be selective.
19: And how did your family's devout faith shape your early sense of identity?
20: It was my identity. There's a children's hymn that goes, I belong to the Church of Jesus Christ of Latter-day Saints. I know who I am. I know God's plan, and I'll follow it in faith. So it was like everything to me was me being Mormon, was part of the church. And so one of the things we had pop culture-wise that I was obsessed with was Book of Mormon cartoons that the church, it wasn't made by the church, but it was made by people in the church. But I used to watch those over and over again, and I had them memorized, which gave me a leg up when I became a missionary because I knew all the Book of Mormon stories.
19: Right. And tell me about being a missionary. It was something that was expected of you, but what was your reaction to it, and were you good at it?
20: That's a really good question. Because I can say that I was... Yes, I was amazing at it. being a missionary is very interesting. It's completely different than anything I would have ever done if I hadn't been a member, obviously. Right. Your behavior is completely regimented. Your day is set. You wake up at 6. You read your scriptures for 2 hours. You have study with your companion. And then you are supposed to be out of your apartment by 9, just trying to find people to convert, basically. And it would depend on if you were talking to my depression brain or whether you were talking to my real brain about whether I was good. I think I was pretty good. Now that I've had 20 years to look back on it, I wasn't as good as some missionaries were. There were some very high baptizing missionaries in my mission. But I was like above average.
19: And was there ever a situation where you would see friends? Did you actually, I was going to say friends from outside the church. Did you have friends from outside the church? And when you did, if they saw you as a missionary, what response would you get?
20: I did have friends. Most of my friends were outside the church. It's not that I didn't get along well with friends in the church, but they were just separated. Yeah. And luckily, they try and send you to places on your mission where you don't know anyone. So I got sent to Ontario. I like to say that my brother got sent to southern France and my sister got sent to Russia. and I got sent to Sarnia. So basically the same thing. But because of that, I don't actually see any of the people I know. There was one instance where I ran into a parent of someone I knew from high school, but that didn't really change anything. So yeah, no, I think I would have felt a little bit awkward, but at the same time, most of my friends in high school, anyways, knew that I was planning on going on a mission. They knew that that was a big thing for me.
19: You're listening to Greg Hudson on The Richard Krause Show. His book, The Missionary, a memoir of superheroes, sin, and saving souls for the Mormon Church, is available now, wherever you buy fine books.
20: And so I would have just been living my dream, basically.
19: And yeah, what were your hopes of going into the mission, whether it was in Barrie or Sarnia or Niagara Falls?
20: The goal is always to baptize people, to have them to become Mormons, basically. Mm-hmm. I wanted, and it's kind of shameful to say, but I wanted leadership positions because there's only so many ways you can gauge if you're being an effective missionary. There's right. like baptisms, and then there's leadership positions. And so I was doing okay with the baptisms, but I wanted, like my brother was, I wanted to be what's called an assistant to the president. So that is like the highest you can be on a mission. So that was my goal, was to be an assistant. And I knew that I'd have to be, you know, obviously righteous, but I'd have to baptize people. I'd have to be very obedient to the rules. After that, there's nothing I can do to get that job. They just have to ask you. Hmm. And so I didn't get to become an assistant, sadly. So I can't remember what the question was, but yes, that was my expectation was to be a leader and to be a baptizer.
19: And tell me if there were any memorable encounters that you had that you were trying to save, but you actually learned from them. Was there an exchange of ideas with people?
20: Yeah, a lot of times. One of the fellows that I really liked teaching, we didn't get very far with him, but he was a recovering alcoholic, and he loved Alcoholics Anonymous. He loved the Big Book, and he had all these like little maxims that I loved so much. Like when you point at somebody else, you have 4 fingers pointing back at you. Although I guess it's kind of 3 fingers pointing back at you. Yeah. But yes, and things like that, where he seemed to have this great attitude about personal responsibility, but also just like spirituality. There was that. There was one instance that I talk about in the book where we're knocking on these doors in this one neighborhood, and everyone seems to be a part of the same church. And it was like, how is this happening? And we knocked on one door, and it happened to be the pastor of that church. And he was just the friendliest guy. Like, I was expecting a fight, because that's what I kind of wanted. I like to have doctrinal fights with people. But I was like, so what do you not like about our church? And he said, well, I'm sure I could figure it out, but we could share our ignorance together. But instead, neither of us are going to convert each other. So just like have a good day. But yeah, he was very friendly and sort of reminded me, like, that's sort of the way I should be, was kind. Lead with kindness, not arguments.
19: And comic book superheroes were very important to you in and around this time. Did they factor into the way that you approached doing this missionary work?
20: They did. They didn't affect how I did it. They did affect how I imagined my missionary work to go. So one of my favorite heroes was Green Lantern. And you may recall Green Lantern has a powerful ring that can make things make constructs of light. And I like to imagine, because I had a similar ring, it was a religious ring, and it said, choose the right. And I like to imagine that my choose the right ring would, when it needed to be, would become like a Green Lantern ring, and I could like save somebody with it. And then that would in turn help me save a whole entire city. So I did like to imagine like my faith as a superpower. But it mostly affected growing up. It's hard to know which one affects which, because every good Bible story or Book of Mormon story is really about a superhero. It's about, like, I mean, Jesus is the perfect example. He's got a secret identity. He comes to earth as a man, and he has all these amazing powers. And so I saw both my religion as like a source of superheroes, but also superheroes as stand-ins for my religion as well.
19: And what prompted you to write this memoir now? I mean, these stories have been with you for a long time. What prompted the writing?
20: That's a good question. Because I grew up in this church, I didn't think my experience was very special, because I was surrounded by people who have gone on missions and come back. And so I just assumed that everyone kind of knew what it was about. And then I met my wife, and I would tell her stories, and she would just be like, that is insane. Why? How is that? You need to do something with that. And so I actually pitched a different book to Penguin. I wanted to write about masculinity. And in that pitch, I talked about being a missionary. And they said, well, we don't like this masculine story, but that thing about you being Mormon, growing up Mormon, and going on a mission, that's interesting. So make it about that, and we'll publish it. And the nice thing is there's something evergreen about Mormons. Like, for some reason, every few years they'll pop up in pop culture and just be, like, interesting. So right now there's, like, the Secret Lives of Mormon Wives. There's right. the Housewives of Salt Lake City. And so there's always just, like, this kind of fascination with Mormons. And so that's why I could do it now, because that will always be there, hopefully.
19: You're listening to Greg Hudson on The Richard Krause Show. He is the author of the memoir, The Missionary, a memoir of superhero sin and saving souls for the Mormon Church. When we come back, there's lots more with Greg Hudson. So stick around. You don't want to miss any of this fascinating story.
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15: Welcome back, everyone. I'm Richard Krause, and thanks for hanging out with me today. I appreciate it. Later on in the show, we'll hear about a gorgeous new book called Canoe, a collection of Canadian art which pays tribute to the iconic watercraft as depicted through 200 years of Canadian art. That's later on. First, let's get back to my conversation with journalist and author Greg Hudson. His writing has appeared in magazines like Toronto Life, Sharp, and Fashion, and today he's here to talk about his memoir, a sharp and big-hearted book about growing up Mormon in 1980s Edmonton, serving a mission across Ontario and discovering his true self amid comic books, temptation, and questions of faith. It's called The Missionary, a memoir of superheroes, sin, and saving souls for the Mormon Church, and it's available now wherever you buy fine books. Greg Hudson joined me via Zoom. How comfortable were you with it? Because you were revealing not only your life, but the lives of your friends and family and
16: yes,
15: the things. So there's a lot to it.
16: Yeah, and I also was very conscious of not wanting to think that I was so important. Like part of growing up religious is especially in the Mormon Church, you learn that you can't boast, you can't brag, you can't think of yourself too highly. You need to be humble. And so the idea of writing my story seemed to be the antithesis of that. Mm. Seemed to be like me thinking I was pretty cool. And so I didn't feel comfortable with that. I had to get over that. And I had to get over sort of apologizing while I was writing for the things I used to believe. So I had a tendency of being like, it's different now, but I used to, and I had to learn to just drop that and just trust that people will know that I'm different now.
15: I think you also, as a journalist, have to figure out how to use the word I

0: Because most often, when you are working in journalism, you're not writing about yourself and
1: No.
0: you're trying to keep yourself out of the story.
1: Yeah. People like to tease me because I do insert myself into lots of the stories that I write. One of the things that I used to do all the time was be the person that interviews the celebrities for the covers of the magazines that I worked for. And because you get so little time with each celebrity, oftentimes I just like had to write about myself talking about them because that was the only way to, pad it out.
0: I've done a million of those,
1: Yeah.
0: and I was in any of those stories. If you hear me describing the room, that means that there wasn't a whole lot. There wasn't a lot of content in the interview. You got 7 minutes. You got 11 minutes, which is not enough for a cover
1: No.
0: story. So
1: And
0: yeah,
1: then you
0: if
1: don't
0: you
1: even know if
0: the
1: they
0: flowers that adorned the email,
1: like
0: that's the key right there. That's the
1: Yes.
0: giveaway.
1: Yes, that is exactly right. Or I would try and write around them being jerks. And so it's like sometimes people would read it and go like, "Oh, so Mark, you didn't like Mark Wahlberg, huh?" And I was like, "No, I didn't really care for him."
0: Now, tell me a little bit about finding the balance in this book, because you have, if people don't know, people, you've left the faith, and this balances, I think, this honesty, which is often unflinching, with real compassion, though, as well. So tell me about finding that balance, that tone.
1: Yeah, there's a tendency sometimes for people who leave the church to be pretty angry with it. And I can see obviously why. It can be kind of traumatic in a lot of ways. And it can be traumatic just losing your faith in general.
0: Yeah.
1: But I still see it sort of as, so my wife, she described the book as a love story between a boy and a church, basically. And like a lot of love stories, it just doesn't work out in the end. And so that's sort of how I see it as like an ex-lover who I still respect and who I still like admire and see why I could love them, but it's just not, they're not right. They're not right for me.
0: You're listening to Greg Hudson on The Richard Krause Show. His book, The Missionary, a memoir of superheroes, sin, and saving souls for the Mormon Church, is available now wherever you buy fine books.
1: And that's sort of how I found that balance is just like remembering, and I also still have family that are still in it. But just remembering that like there was good that I enjoyed part of it. And so yeah, to respect that.
0: Did you find surprises along the way as you are, with some age and some distance from those years, getting a little bit more introspective about them and thinking about them as you have to when you're writing a memoir? Did you find that there were things that emerged that surprised you?
1: Yeah, one of the things that surprised me, not necessarily positive, but I was like an anxious, depressed little kid. Like a lot of the things that I remember thinking about were thinking about like, oh, no one loves me, no one cares about me. And I realized like while I was writing about my childhood and even going up through the mission was like I had depression and I should have done something about that or known about it. But yeah, so that was surprising to me, was learning that I probably was depressed long before I knew it.
0: And what do you hope people, maybe particularly those with a Mormon background, how do you hope that they experience this story?
1: I hope that they see themselves in it. And I think that that's sort of what is nice about reading about somebody who's in your faith tradition was you get to see exactly that somebody else, let me explain it a different way. The church has a policy sort of to not ever talk about your own sins. So you don't talk about your own transgressions to anyone. You keep them secret. And they say that so that you don't, I guess, tempt other people to do what you did or make it seem like it's fun. But anyways, you don't talk about your transgressions. And so I grew up thinking that I was the only boy who was interested in looking at breasts, or I was like the only boy who was sinful in any way, and everyone else around me was righteous, and I just couldn't live up to that. And so if I had somebody who could like explain to me, you are not alone, you are experiencing puberty is what you're experiencing, and it's completely normal. That would have changed so much. And so to have a book where you can see that another person is feeling the same way that you did, or seeing the world the same way you were taught to see it, I hope it makes a difference that they don't feel as alone.
0: Tell me about the experience of being a missionary and then leaving the church, and what influence that may have had on the kinds of stories that you want to tell as a journalist.
1: I mean, leaving the church after a mission is, it's sort of unexpected. I mean, now it's not as unexpected because there's lots of people leaving the church, but the reason they want young men to go on a mission so badly is because it sets them up for a lifetime in the church. It's kind of like sunken cost fallacy. You've committed yourself to it so much that what are you going to do? Leave now? And so it wasn't easy. And it wasn't without a lot of guilt that I sort of slowly stopped going. But I don't know if it changed this kind of stories that I told in journalism, just because I was mostly talking to celebrities, and they don't ever get that deep with you when when you're talking to them.
0: Not even Mark Wahlberg?
1: Not even. He was watching TV while we were talking, and that was bothering me.
0: So, yeah, and as a journalist, particularly when you're starting out, you're taking the gigs that you get, so maybe you're not exactly choosing the path that you're taking.
1: What's interesting, actually, kind of related to this, is one of the first, my big breaks, sort of, so to speak, was to write about my mission for Toronto Life magazine. And I did that in 2009. And now if you read that article and you read my memoir, they're very different. And one of the differences is, in 2009, I still wanted to be Mormon. Like, you can tell if you're reading it that I still believed it, and I was shy about saying certain things about my life, whereas I'm not shy anymore, and I can talk honestly about it. But yeah, that sort of changed. That changed since then about the stories that I write. I'm much more honest now.
0: That was Greg Hudson on The Richard Krause Show. He is the author of The Missionary, a memoir of superheroes, sin, and saving souls for the Mormon Church, which is available now wherever you buy fine books. When we come back, I'll introduce you to art curator, consultant, and author Anne Ewan. We'll talk about her new book, Canoe, a collection of Canadian art. That's directly after the break. Stay with me. Lots more to come.
2: Now this update from the Canadian Press. Prime Minister Mark Carney is set to meet with French President Emmanuel Macron off the coast of Newfoundland and Labrador tomorrow in the French territory of Saint-Pierre-et-Miquelon. The meeting comes as Canada and the European Union are in talks to create a tighter alliance amid animosity with U.S. President Donald Trump. Defense Minister David McGuinty says it's encouraging that the U.S. and Greenland have found a way to move forward together. He told reporters in Ottawa today a U.S. deal with Greenland to boost the American military presence in the Danish territory is encouraging. Trump announced the deal yesterday following months of threats to take the island by force from the NATO ally. And police in Quebec say it does not appear as though a driver who hit several pedestrians early this morning at a country music festival had planned an attack. From the Canadian Press, I'm Lisa Laporte.
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0: Welcome back, everyone. I'm Richard Krause, and thanks for spending part of your day with me today. I appreciate it. For generations, the canoe has carried people of this land across lakes and rivers, evolving into a unique and shifting symbol in our national imagination. A new book, Canoe, a collection of Canadian art, pays tribute to the iconic watercraft as depicted through 200 years of Canadian art. Today, curator Anne Ewan joins me to talk about the book, The Macreath Canoe Collection, and the history of the canoe. Anne Ewan joined me via Zoom. I began the interview by asking Anne how she became involved with the Macreath Canoe Collection.
20: I think I met the Macreaths in about 2020, and I had borrowed paintings from them for exhibitions. And in 2022, we hosted an exhibition of their entire collection. They very generously emptied the walls of their house and gave them to us for a summer exhibition, which was turned out to be incredibly successful. People loved it. And the irony of it for me is that the Macreaths, when they first got married, collected art. They didn't have any furniture. So all of a sudden, they're living in a house with a lot of furniture and no art for a summer. It was great. Anyway, that's how it all started. And we talked about a book at that time, and I'm not sure exactly why it didn't. We didn't fulfill the idea. But later on, we started talking about it again. And we thought, well, why not? Let's do a book. I think part of it was that people so enjoyed seeing this incredible collection. And the McCrees have always been so generous about sharing. And they thought, well, you know, we're not going to have it on public walls all the time. So why don't we do a book? So with my co-writer, Rod Green and Grit and Scott McCreath, we sat down and pulled it off.
0: And there's 90 works in the book. Tell me about the criteria that guided the inclusion of the pieces.
20: Well, first of all, the collection spans approximately 200 years. And so it, you know, obviously has historic artists. It has contemporary artists. It represents the entire country. Works have been collected from coast to coast to coast. The collection shows the diversity of artistic ingenuity across the country. It's breathtaking, and it's very varied because of the different geography that it encompasses. So we wanted that to be shown.
0: Let's talk about the subject, the canoe. It's described as linking indigenous origins and commerce and national identity and with contemporary culture. How do the artworks in the book reflect, or maybe they challenge some of those notions, that dual heritage of ingenuity and colonial history?
20: Well, I think, you know, interestingly, for generations, museums and colonial histories sort of have revealed the canoe as a primitive relic and a sort of a primitive relic of the past. And I think that the current narrative is that, you know, we see it as a vehicle that actually encouraged and helped colonialism. If we didn't have the canoe, we probably would have stalled at the Atlantic Ocean as settlers. It was that incredible engineering feat of the indigenous people who created this canoe millennia prior to the arrival of colonialism that enabled the fur traders to navigate the country. And also the geography of the land was held in the minds of the indigenous population. So had they not worked, or had the fur traders not worked well with the indigenous population, they wouldn't have known where to go. So it was a very interconnected relationship that happened. And sadly, a relationship that ended badly in the 20th century when indigenous populations were placed in residential schools. And interestingly, the same century that the canoe became the iconic symbol for Canada.
0: Which pieces in the book best illustrate the shift in how the canoe's been represented over time from, you know, a functional indigenous craft to what we now see as an emblem of our own modern culture?
20: The first piece in the collection is by John Halkett, and it's an 1820 watercolor.
0: You're listening to Ann Ewan on The Richard Krause Show. Find Canoe, a collection of Canadian art, wherever fine books are sold.
20: And it really defines what the voyagers were using at the time. The canoe that's represented is a Montreal canoe. In fact, the title of the work is called Montreal Canoe with a Distant View of the Otter Head Rock on Lake Superior. And it really reflects the use of the birch bark, a large birch bark canoe by those individuals. And it combines sort of the culture within that rugged Canadian landscape, and of course the culture being the indigenous population and the traders. So when the country sort of left the 18th, 19th century, we moved toward Confederation and into the early 20th century, the way artists painted the canoe shifted from a tool of commerce to a vessel for exploration and romanticism, actually. The era reflects growing settler colonial desire to forge a distinct national identity, rooted obviously in the wilderness. It also highlights a historical contradiction with these paintings, often depicting the landscape as an empty, remote, uninhabited frontier, which is very interesting. And then you move into the early 20th century, and the canoe transforms again, the way it's interpreted, and it's interpreted as a symbol of leisure and sort of a reflection of personal desire to be in nature. And as people moved into cities, the canoe became almost a nostalgic vehicle for many, and is used to by us now to reconnect with nature and reinforce its place as a cornerstone, I think, of modern Canadian mythology.
0: The book includes commentary on each and every piece that we see in the book. What approach did you take to writing those? There's biographical information, there's formal analysis, there's cultural context. Is it a mix of all those things?
20: Absolutely, yeah. The book reveals both a visual and written account of the MacRaeth art collection primarily. And it, as I said, it represents the entire country. It looks at the artists and the art, both from a curatorial perspective, but also from a sort of a layman's opportunity, if you will. Yeah, so it encompasses the whole thing.
0: And how does this collection and book differ from earlier treatments of the canoe in Canadian art history?
20: I think primarily because it's a single collection owned by a single family, and it's private. And, you know, the opportunity, you know, for us, and it's with profound gratitude that the, you know, MacRaeths are sharing this collection with the public via this printed material.
0: What do you hope people take away from it ultimately?
20: I hope everybody and all of your listeners will actually consider this a perfect gift, both to themselves and to anybody else. It's a great addition to a household, whether you love to paddle, whether you love to create, or perhaps you want to learn about Canadian history visually as opposed to in a written sense. I think that book is for people like that. And it's stunning, and it's available in September, October of this year. And I think it's going to be an item that's going to be cherished by many. I actually have bought 10. I'm giving them to it's going to be my Christmas present.
0: Don't ruin it. Don't tell everyone now.
20: Well, they don't know who they are. So. I just want to give a little shout out to your travelers, your Ontario and Canadian travelers who might be listening to this. A portion of the MacRaeth collection is on view at the Canadian Canoe Museum in Peterborough. And there are 44 pieces from the original collection there to view. And also on display at that museum is a fine example of a Montreal canoe.
0: That was art curator, consultant, and author Anne Ewan on The Richard Krause Show. We were talking about the new book, Canoe, a Collection of Canadian Art, which is available now wherever fine books are sold. Check it out. It's a really, really beautiful book. Stay with me. Coming up next, I'll introduce you to Desmond Sean Ellington. He's currently playing Davis in the North American tour of the Alicia Keys hit musical Hell's Kitchen. We will talk about how he started with the show off-Broadway, was an understudy for it on Broadway, and is now playing one of the lead roles. Stay with
1: me. 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
0: Welcome back, everyone. I'm Richard Krause, and thanks for being along for the ride today. I appreciate it. 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It was inspired by her life, her music, and her community. It's at the CAA Ed Mirvish Theatre in Toronto until October 25th. 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We talk about his start as a background vocalist for gospel and R&B artists before taking up musical theater and much more. Deadman Sean Ellington joined me via Zoom. You worked as a vocalist for gospel and R&B artists for a long time while you were living in Atlanta. What made you step off that stage and then on to the musical theater stage?
29: Well, I was introduced to theater while I was in Atlanta, singing, being a vocalist. It was kind of like one of those things where, oh, you have a nice voice. You should go audition for the Christmas production of Black Nativity that they're doing there at the community theater. And I was like, oh, okay. And it was really like, oh, this is cool. But, you know, in my mind, I'm like, it's nothing I can like pursue or do because I didn't go to school for, you know, so forth and so on. So each time I would do a production, you know, it would run for like a couple weeks or a month or something like that. It would lead to another one. And so I had these kind of like breadcrumbs of letting me know where I was headed because theater was not my background. Mm-hmm. I had never gone to see a Broadway show, going to New York, all of those things. I just knew what I saw on TV. That was it. Right. So it just wasn't a possibility for me because I just hadn't experienced it. And so I began to experience what theater was there in Atlanta at the Alliance Theater, which is one of my favorite houses to play. And so it wasn't until my 33rd birthday. And we call that our Jesus year. So like, that's when you make a decision that's going to really like alter the direction of your life. That I took myself to New York for my birthday for the first time. And I saw the show Chicago. That was my first Broadway show that I saw. And it was while I was there that it clicked. This is what I'm going to do.
0: You were an understudy on Hamilton, which mm-hmm. you say was kind of like your university. It was sort of yes. like where you learned a lot. What did you learn there mm-hmm. that helped you when you moved over to Hell's Kitchen?
29: That's where I learned storytelling. That's where I learned becoming a character. I was an understudy for Burr, Washington, and Mulligan Madison, which are all totally different characters. And I was like, if I can do Hamilton, if I can learn to be Burr and then turn around and be Washington, turn around and be, if I can do this, once I leave here, I can do anything. And that was the attitude that I took. And damn it, I wasn't right.
0: You play Davis now in Hell's Kitchen. You understudied Davis for a while on Broadway, right? So yeah. Tell me what the difference is between covering a role versus, originating it and leading it every night.
29: Shout out to all the amazing understudies, swings, covers,
0: yep.
29: on stage and off stage, because we have to know multiple parts, multiple roles, have to be able to be ready to go on at a moment's notice. So Hell's Kitchen was my Broadway debut, and my actual debut in the show was a mid-show swing on.
0: So someone gets sick in the first act or something, and then yes. you have to go on. Wow.
29: Our lead, and of course it's early on in the show, and as we know, when a show first opens, like swings, covers, we don't get a lot of attention at that point because we, the principals, the leads are getting ready to, so the focus is really on them. So I didn't even have costumes ready because it was that early on. And our lead got sick in act one, and it was 5 minutes to places for act two where I get a knock at the door. And they're like, Desmond, you have to go on.
0: You're listening to Desmond Sean Ellington on The Richard Krause Show. See him in Hell's Kitchen at the CAA Ed Mirvish Theater in Toronto until October 25th. 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
29: I remember wardrobe, audio, there, everybody whizzing around. I felt like Cinderella getting ready for the ball because everybody's whizzing around me putting, does this fit? Okay, try this on. Put this shirt on. Okay. And then the other swings in the show, they were with me, running lines with me as they were biking me up. And and that's one thing I love about theater is that you really find community. I went on and I got to play opposite Shoshana Bean, Tony Award winning now Shoshana Bean, so just, that was an incredible time. But being an understudy and having to really, if I can just say it like I want to say it, we keep the curtain up.
0: Yes.
29: basically, we keep the curtain up. If the lead goes out, we go on to make sure we don't have to refund thousands of tickets. Right. You know what I'm saying? And so because that is the main goal, we don't get a lot of reps at the role. We don't get a lot of time in the role. And as we know, the more you do something, the better you're at, the more you discover. So little things like the nuances of the character and stuff like that, we don't really get to find in ourselves because it could be a month before you play the role again. So being a lead now in this role, I've really been able to find who Davis is to me. Mm. What does it mean to play an absentee father? Of a biracial daughter who, what does that mean? What does that look like to not make him the villain, to make him actually, he's a human being. Like, how do I show to the people who come who already are, have bad feelings about this absentee father because why aren't you there for your daughter? To be able to play the role and figure out how to have people say, oh, but I see the humanity in him. I see he's flawed, yes. He's unreliable. I kind of hate you right now, but I understand. Mm-hmm. And so that's, to me, the joy of acting, is to take a character who ultimately, might have a bad reputation, a negative, energy or response to them. And at the end of the day, have people say, but I understand. I don't like it, but I get it. Because that's what we do. We're actors. We're mirrors. We're, you know, we show our people, you know, we allow ourselves to be mirrors so the audience can see themselves. Or, oh, I know someone just like that. Or I've had people say, you reminded me of my baby daddy or my ex. And, you know, oh, you know, that type of thing. So that's definitely been fun of taking over the role and making it mine. And even in the rehearsal process, to be able to have our director, you know, the Michael Greif of Rent, and, you know, to say, hey, this role is yours now. So what do you, you know, as an understudy for most of my career, to have someone trust me and trust my opinion and my perspective to say, so what do you want to bring to this role? What an honor, you know, what a precious gift. Whereas before, as an understudy, you have to do it, you know, like the show has been set, like the person who's who you're covering. So that's been an amazing process and journey this far. So
0: that was Desmond Sean Ellington on The Richard Krause Show. See him in Hell's Kitchen at the CAA Ed Mirvish Theater in Toronto until October 25th. Check Mirvish.com for more details. Big thanks to Sean for coming by and telling us all about his fascinating career. Big thanks to art curator, consultant, and author Anne Ewan. Find her book, Canoe, a collection of Canadian art, wherever you buy fine books. And a big thanks to Greg Hudson for coming by and filling us in about his memoir, The Missionary, a memoir of superheroes, sin, and saving souls for the Mormon Church. Of course, my biggest thanks goes to you for listening. I'm Richard Krause. Stay happy, stay safe, stay weird.
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30: From the National Newsroom of the Canadian Press, I'm Lisa Laporte. Prime Minister Mark Carney and French President Emmanuel Macron will meet tomorrow as Canada and the European Union are in talks to create a tighter alliance. They're set to meet on an archipelago about 20 kilometers off the southern coast of Newfoundland in what both countries say is a show of unity and mutual respect. A spokesperson from Macron's office says France and Canada, quote, share the same values of freedom, democracy, rule of law, and respect for national sovereignty. Defense Minister David McGuinty is commenting on a new agreement between the U.S. and Denmark. This after U.S. President Donald Trump announced the country's deal to boost its military presence in Greenland while keeping the island under Danish control.
31: It's encouraging. It's encouraging that the United States has found an agreement with Greenland. It's encouraging that they found a way forward together to protect that particular flank. It's encouraging that the NATO members understand that the Arctic is part and parcel of NATO responsibilities as well.
30: The deal comes following months of threats by Trump that the U.S. might take the island by force from its NATO ally. A lawsuit claims four AI developers agreed to a coordinated shutdown effort.
32: The lawsuit names Anthropic, OpenAI, SpaceX AI, and Google. It alleges they agreed to coordinate slowdown efforts and that doing so reduces the value consumers get for paid AI subscriptions. The four named plaintiffs all pay for AI subscriptions. The lawsuit says on September 12th, Anthropic CEO Dario Amodei published an essay urging industry-wide cooperation on decelerating advancements in favor of enhanced safety measures. It says the leaders of the four companies publicly responded in agreement. Representatives for those companies have not commented. I'm Mike Hempen.
30: The Democratic Republic of Congo has started Ebola vaccinations for healthcare staff working in the epicenter of the fastest growing outbreak of the disease in history. And as Canadians lace up for the annual Terry Fox run, a new documentary offers unseen footage of the young man behind it all. Run Terry Run follows Fox's journey as a 21-year-old who lost his right leg to osteosarcoma and set out to run across the country to raise money for cancer research. Fox's brother Daryl joined Canadian athletes gathered at the Toronto International Film Festival for a screening of the film today.
1: Terry's values are shared in this documentary, and people will get to his message and find out more about who he was. Who was the person who ran across the country in 1980? I don't do it justice, and I never will.
30: Fox is an executive producer on the film, which is directed by Sean Menard. This is the Canadian Press. In sports, Chad Kelly and the Toronto Argonauts are headed to the CFL playoffs. Kelly threw two touchdown passes today as Toronto held on for a 24-19 win over the Edmonton Elks. In Major League Baseball action, the Texas Rangers beat the Toronto Blue Jays 6-2 in Texas. Canada has officially punched its ticket for the Davis Cup Final 8 in November. Montreal's Felix Auger-Aliassime clinched Canada's spot in the year-end team tournament, storming back to beat world number 3 Arthur Rinderknecht in 3 sets today to win the best-of-5 second-round qualifier 3-1 against France at the Videotron Centre. In Major League Soccer, CF Montreal is now winless in its last 9 home games after a 2-0 loss to the Columbus Crew at Stade Saputo tonight. And in NHL preseason action, the Montreal Canadiens beat the Toronto Maple Leafs 4-1. From the Canadian Press, I'm Lisa Laporte.
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4: Welcome to Famous Lost Words. I'm Christopher Ward with my co-host and creator of the show, Tom Jokic.
7: Christopher, since we started this show,
4: yes,
7: we have interviewed Mick Jagger. It was an interview that I did from late 2001 with Mick Jagger on the phone. We also ran a Keith Richards interview, which was extraordinary in that time as well. We had a lot of fun with that. This is the Rolling Stones together. So we get a bit of Mick, a bit of Keith, I think a bit of Bill Wyman as well. And these clips are an awful lot of fun, aren't they?
4: They're terrific. But I have to say, listeners, Tom wanted to both challenge, amuse, and exhaust me.
7: I sent you a lot
4: of clips. He sent me 31 clips of Rolling Stones interviews a few weeks ago. Don't worry. We're not going to play them all, I promise.
7: We're just going to play the good ones, and thank you for your patience. Sometimes I'm overwhelmed by them. I said, oh, hell with it. I'm just sending them to Christopher.
4: Send it to Ward, see what he does, yeah. Tom, what else have we got this week?
7: Well, Christopher, we have a really great interview with Cars leader Rick Ocasek from 1979, a year after the release of their incredible debut album and just before the release of their second album, Candio. This is really good stuff. I also have some cool song facts about Mick Jagger and the Rolling Stones. And speaking of them, let's start it up.
4: This is like listening to a triple album with a gatefold sleeve.
7: You mean with all the clips?
4: Yes.
7: Funny.
4: How many triple albums can you recall?
7: I can only recall 2, and that's All Things Must Pass by George Harrison and Sandinista by The Clash.
4: Those are the only 2 that I can recall. Maybe somebody will help us out here. Well, Adam, I'm sure, will tell us, because I'm guessing that every Grateful Dead live album ever released.
7: Or any jam band that he likes, and he loves jam bands, they all have triple albums. Surely to God they do.
4: So with the Stones, what you'll hear is a band in transition in interviews that span 2 or 3 years. They were on the way down from a creative and commercial peak with Some Girls, which was 6 times platinum in 1978. 1980's Emotional Rescue, which followed, featured the title track as the first single, and it was a Stones oddity, to be sure, as Mick explains in upcoming segment number 54,375. Anyway, everyone except for Charlie Watts is represented in this rock and roll potpourri, some sounding more lucid than others.
7: Oh, no kidding.
4: But the sheer range of subject matter is quite phenomenal. I guess that's to be expected from guys who've been interviewed for a couple of decades. The opening act is Bill Wyman, who I've interviewed. And as I found, Bill is open, sincere, and very detailed in his answers. He starts by talking about how the songs evolve.
2: When people write songs, there's certain ways people think of them being performed. And in things like Satisfaction and The Midnight Rambler, things like that, it goes completely different to the way the demo is or the rough cassette is, you know. It goes somewhere else and it's great. Sometimes when you're recording and things don't seem to flow the right way to the way that Keith either or Mick, whoever wrote the song, or between them, can feel it and say, well, we don't think the drums should play like that, Charlie. We think they should go like this, you know, and then Charlie will try to do it and he'll probably do it okay. Mm-hmm. And that bass, the bass line that you're doing right there doesn't seem to be the way we were thinking of it at the time. So I usually say, I mean, it's a bit more easy going than Charlie because nobody else can play drums. And I say, well, why don't you try the bass and see what happens? So Keith's done that on occasion, mm-hmm. as is Mick Taylor. And I've usually moved over and done some sort of keyboard or some synthesizer or something like that. It's just the way we work.
4: He also takes on the age-old question of why the Stones endure.
2: How can we stay together? Because it still seems to work. Everybody's still having a good time. Everybody's still buying tickets and buying records. So there we are.
7: Well, yeah, they're still having a good time, and they still rock on to that point and all these years later because they can and because people want to see them.
4: Tom, I'm assuming that you would identify with some of Bill's special interests because he's the ultimate archivist in that band.
7: That's right.
4: Man, I mean, he has just so much material, some of it that came out in that book, Rolling with the Stones, but he literally collected every hotel receipt. He got cassette copies of every interview they did, every ticket stub. It was amazing.
7: Yeah.
4: He's a detail man, and if you wondered how he felt looking back, he gives the answer.
2: There's a few tracks that are very embarrassing. Which I just don't talk about. But basically, I would say 90% I'm very happy with what we did, and it still seems to stand quite nicely. In fact, on this tour in particular, we have tried to play a lot of those lesser-known tracks just for a change, you know. Mm-hmm. I know whenever anybody goes to see a famous or long-standing artists, they love to hear the greatest hits. You know, if you go and see Jerry Lee Lewis, you'd love to hear a whole lot of shaking going on and all that, but we never do that. We always move on to the last two albums or something and throw in a few old ones for fun. But I mean, we haven't played Satisfaction for years and years and years, and we probably won't play it on this tour, but we might play the B-side for a change.
4: Perhaps surprisingly, he's got some very good things to say about the new crop of early 80s bands.
2: Well, I see one band in particular in Europe that's going down a storm, you know. They are based in England, although they're American. They couldn't make it in America, so they moved over to England, and they've become enormous. And they're doing a very similar thing to what we were doing in the very beginning, and that is taking a music of 10, 15 years, 20 years beforehand, rehashing it. They've got an image together, and they're really happening over there, and that's a band called Stray Cats. They're playing hillbilly rock, like Eddie Cochran, Gene Vincent style, you know? They are enormous in Europe now. I mean, their number one albums and then singles in France and Finland and England and Holland and Germany, and they're off to Japan, I think, next month. They're great. There's another band, Duran Duran, are great. I love them. There's a lot of bands. I mean, apart from the obvious, the Police and the Clash and bands like that, they're great. There's lots and lots of brilliant, really good talent coming out of England right now. I mean, an awful lot. And it's very, very exciting. Because at last, they're getting the image together with the music. And, you know, when punk sort of, to give it a name, when punk sort of came out, there was a great image there, but the music really wasn't happening, as far as I'm concerned, apart from a few bands. And now the whole thing is beginning to gel and there's a lot of good stuff coming along.
7: I always laugh a little bit, though, when bands of that ilk start complimenting other bands who are complete and utter throwbacks, right? Like,
4: right.
7: I really like the Stray Cats, but the Stray Cats were a rockabilly band, and they stood out in the early 80s with Rock This Town and Stray Cats Strut and I Won't Stand In Your Way. Great songs, and they belonged on the charts then. But to hold them up as the paragon of good new rock and roll is silly to me. But anyway, it still makes me laugh. When
3: it's not an observation that ages particularly well. No. Anyway, Mick takes up the interview subject duties as he deconstructs the single Emotional Rescue.
6: Well, it's a bit of a strange track, really. It started off with Ronnie and playing bass and Charlie and myself playing the piano. That's how it was, you know. And then we put Keith on and we put saxophone on. Actually, we put the sax straight away after we cut the rhythm track. So it's not actually the band playing sort of five together. Yes, most of the other tracks are. I don't know, it's just another groove, really. I'd never think about them like that. I just take them all as they come out of my head, so to speak, you know. So I just wrote it on the piano, and that's how it was, more or less.
3: Mick takes some ribbing about his vocal on the single.
13: But, you know, Mick did sing in that high voice. Nobody knows why.
16: But towards, you told me to.
13: Oh, that's right. But towards the end of the song, he does go, "You will be mine, you will be mine, all mine." And that gives the complete range of Mick's voice.
16: Well, up and down, you mean?
13: Top C to middle B, he'll flatten it himself.
16: It's been used a lot in Rolling Stone records, hasn't it? High voices.
13: Yeah, he did Daddy, You're a Fool to cry.
7: Wow, they like making fun of Mick on that song. And why not? Like, Miss You was kind of a cool disco song. I think Emotional Rescue is kind of a ridiculous disco song. But
17: You Will Be Mine.
7: You Will Be Mine. Now, that being said, I just want to say to my girlfriend, I know it's your favorite Rolling Stones song of all time. And while I am quietly embarrassed by that fact, I will give it to you because you love it so much.
3: You know what? You want to bring her in for a little bit of songs you hate to love?
7: Sure, yeah.
3: Mick, of course, would rather do it his way.
16: I really wish there was someone there to do a lot of this, because there's a lot of donkey work making records, you know. When you hear about bands like the Fleetwood Mac spending 2 years, right? A lot of it's donkey work, because what you do is it's a really stupid way of making records. Instead of going in with 10 songs saying, these are the 10 songs we all know in life, you know. They're all rehearsed. Great, fantastic. Here they come. And these are the songs. They're going in and record 30, you know. Start making a movie and so. Then he starts, "Oh, I wish we could use that one." And Ronnie's going, "What about that one? I like it." I say, "Nah, forget it, right?" "Oh, whatever, right?" And so you whittle it down from 30 down to 10, and it's a very slow process. I prefer just to go in with the first 10 songs that I write, you know?
13: and a razor blade.
16: So it takes quite a long time to whittle
13: then
16: it all down.
13: Then there's guitar lessons for Mick, you know? They take weeks and weeks.
7: That's funny, what he calls donkey work.
3: I love that, yeah.
7: Great. You're listening to Famous Last Words. This is an interview with the Rolling Stones from the early 80s. Back with more right after this.
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7: This is Famous Last Words. I'm Tom Jokic with Christopher Ward. Christopher, we continue our conversation with the Rolling Stones from the early 80s. Where are we now? We're about 1983?
8: We're lost in the past somewhere. and we're probably never going to find our way out.
7: Right, okay.
8: But, you know, that's okay.
7: Sure.
8: It's kind of what we do. 1982 also saw the release of Still Life, a live album. Keith comments.
9: It sounds pretty good to me, and I don't generally like live albums. Yeah, but I've stuck with this one, so... good sign.
7: You know, Keith is always funny in these interviews when he's trying to promote an album, because you can tell that he doesn't really love some of the stuff they release. There's a song, They're Not the Only One, with Mixed Emotions. You know that song? Remember Mixed Emotions?
8: Sure.
7: Right?
8: Yeah.
7: It was either that one or Anybody Seen My Baby. And someone asked, so what do you think of the song? And he goes, oh, kind of a lovely pop song, isn't it? And it's like, it sounds so dismissive because, you know, in his heart, that's not the kind of music he really wants to be playing. But they needed to create songs for radio airplay. And at that point, with Mixed Emotions and Anybody Seen My Baby, those songs didn't really fly up the charts. And you know that Keith would probably have wanted to play other music, but he's still trying to promote it.
8: Well, I actually think both of those songs are pretty good examples of strong later period Stones material.
7: Yeah.
8: But to me, what that means is that Keith didn't write them.
7: Right, exactly right. Now, you know the story about Anybody Seen My Baby. Mick is playing it at home, and his daughter's going, oh, that's Constant Craving. And he goes,
8: oh, yeah.
7: What?
8: Yeah.
7: Constant Craving. So she plays Constant Craving
8: Katie
7: for him.
8: Lang song, yeah.
7: They call up Katie Lang and say, you're getting a songwriting credit on a Rolling Stones song. Are you fine with that? And she goes, oh, yeah.

0: Perhaps surprisingly, Mick doesn't mind recalling the band's origins.
1: We have had ups and downs, of course, but I mean, yeah, we've had, you know, we had initial success in the UK, definitely. You know, we were a new band, we put a record out, our first record went in the top 40, our next record went in the top 10. And so I suppose in that way, we're instantly successful. And from then on, we've always had hits of some kind, success on the road. Why that is, I don't know. You put it down to anything, luck, hard work, not giving up when things look bleak.
0: The Undercover album, which came out in 1983, revealed a power struggle that would last through the decade by the band's two main songwriters. Mick, on the one hand, was keenly aware of current trends in music and wanted the Stones to embody some of those influences. Keith wanted them to return to their blues roots.
2: Right.
0: Mick talks about writing the songs for Undercover.
1: Keith and I got together on it at the end of 1982, actually. We started writing songs. And in 1983, we started recording it. First of all, Keith and I went to we rented a basement studio in Paris. And we sort of polished off there. We said, oh, well, this is the songs I've written. And he said, this is the songs I've written. And we got up like 6 to 10 songs, I can't remember. Usually, Keith and I have a hand in it. So I would come and say, well, look, I've got this song, but I'm stuck here. I need a bit more. And Keith would say, well, yeah, I've got 82 lines, and can you fill in the rest of the lyrics and stuff like that? So it's very difficult to say, I wrote this and you wrote that. And it's like going to dinner with four people and saying, your girlfriend had the soup, and then therefore I shouldn't pay the equal, or, you know, like that. It's stupid. So we just divide them. But, you know, each person helps the other. And the band also changes them so much. The rhythms and things like that around. I often have to rewrite them completely once the band gets hold of them, because they go from being love ballads to sort of dance songs, and I have to just say,

0: get it. I mean, I'm going to rewrite it, you know.
1: There you go. That's just like the Beatles, you know. They would come in with their own songs, and then they would be stuck at some point, and then they would fix each other's songs.
2: Yeah.
1: Yeah, love that.
2: It's a great process to have the imagination of somebody else who brings things that you think, I would have never done that, but it's better.
1: So let's talk a little bit about songwriting here. You're a songwriter, Christopher. Do you collaborate a lot on songwriting?
2: Mm-hmm, I do.
1: Okay, so there's also a little bit for me, if I was a songwriter and I kind of know what I'm like creatively, I kind of don't want that other input because I think it's my ego. You have to really set your ego aside and work for the greater good of the song. Is that an easy or hard thing to do?
2: Well, I love it because it makes it exciting, because you get bored by yourself after a while. And I mean, there are songwriters who will say, no, you can't touch it. This is my creation and it is sacred.
1: Right.
2: And I don't want anybody messing with it. And that's fine. But you're not going to be doing a lot of collaborating if that's your point of view.
1: Sure.
2: I think you have to go into it with an idea of whatever happens, happens. And then if for some reason you take it to somebody and you hate what they've done with it, you might be able to say, well, you know, this isn't working for me. Can I take the song back to where it was?
1: Yeah.
2: And hopefully you've only wasted an afternoon.
1: Sure, sure. And when you worked with Diana Ross, did she have a lot of input into the songs or did you pitch her the songs?
2: Well, as we've said before, and as I've heard from so many artists, there's no one way to write songs. And this one was a little bit unusual. I would have a meeting with her and I'd bring my notebook. And she would talk, and then we would converse. But she had definitely something she wanted to write about and all kinds of ideas. And then it was really my goal to translate that stuff into a song form. And then I worked with a collaborator as well on the musical side.
1: And so one of those songs that you wrote was a song that she wanted to do about Michael Jackson. We've played it previously on the show. And that must have been weird because she gave you a prescription or a description of what she wanted you to do. And you changed it up a little bit, but she still loved it.
2: I changed it up a lot. Tom, it had to be done.
1: Right, right.
2: As you can imagine.
1: For sure.
2: So back to the Stones on Famous Last Words.
1: Come on, Christopher.
2: Yeah.
1: Mm-hmm.
2: Keith has a theory about the source of inspiration.
3: Songs, they're all around you. A good songwriter isn't somebody that creates a song. It's somebody that's receptive to like an antenna, you know, on a TV, I think. As long as you switched on and you've got an antenna on the roof, well, the songs, they're there, you know. I mean, all you do is just, they come through you. And I'm like a medium, in a way, in that respect, you know.
2: Have you seen the documentary Under the Influence, the Keith Richards one from a few years ago?
1: No.
2: I think it was on Netflix in 2015.
1: Sure.
2: It's fantastic. There's lots of jamming and live stuff going on. You see him working through songs. But he also theorizes about songwriting. And he's remarkably consistent. He sort of expands on the theory in the film, but basically it's the same approach. Mick explains the meaning of the song Undercover.
4: What's it about? It's really this enormous amount of political terrorism in the world. And yet, of course, like people like me and you and people listening down there, where you can just gloss over it, ignore it, hide like an ostrich, cuddle up with our old ladies and forget about it. While it's still outside, it's going on. That's really what the song's about.
1: Christopher, what's up next?
2: Mick talks about some strange crowd control problems from the early years.
5: In the very early 60s, it wasn't peace and all that. That didn't happen until later, like 66 or 67. That was a product of the sort of war people, you know, that bit. Before that, it was like very violent for a while because people didn't know how to control, like, kids, you know. You know what I mean? Like, in crowds, they just didn't know. And when we came, like, say to Memphis, when we first played there, I can't remember which year, maybe 65, you think. Well, there was just little girls, right, that would run to the front with their instamatics and snap off bulbs and things, and they would throw things on the stage, like little gifts and that. And they'd scream all the way through, and we wouldn't have to play hardly. Okay. But what happened was that they didn't, like, know how to control them, so police used to hit them over the head with their nightsticks. These little children, you know, like their own children. That lasted for a while, but it was quite horrible for a long while because it was just all these communities didn't know how to control these little girls just by just being nice to them.
1: Yeah, you know, that's around that era when security just didn't know how to deal with these young fans. And so they're beating up these little kids who are just trying to get closer to their band, but they had no experience.
2: Mick talks about the necessity of keeping your identity while in a band. For me, it's hard to imagine that could be a problem for Mick Jagger.
4: The band is very important in my life, but of course, I've always felt that I was important, you know, as an individual. I didn't want to completely put myself into the group. I mean, I am in the group, but I mean, that's not going to conceal my identity as a person. I think anyone should do that. You have to do it a bit in the beginning. After a while, I mean, you've got to exert your own personality. I'm supposedly the one that's sort of polite and nice and everything and doesn't know anything about music, and Keith is the one that's nasty and knows everything about music, where, of course, it's not true.
3: When we started playing, you know, it's quite possible to say, oh, rock and roll was just another cha-cha-cha or a hula hoop, you know. I mean, rock and roll is part of life, you know, the kind of music that we play, you know, and you kind of grow up with it, I guess, you know, and so does everybody else with you, you know. Thing is not to do it too fast.
1: Great stuff. The Rolling Stones on Famous Lost Words. We made it through.
2: Yeah, the word epic applies here.
1: For sure. You're listening to Famous Lost Words. This is an interview with the Rolling Stones from the early 80s. Back with more right after this.
6: Now this update from the Canadian Press. Prime Minister Mark Carney and French President Emmanuel Macron will meet tomorrow as Canada and the European Union are in talks to create a tighter alliance. They're set to meet on an archipelago about 20 kilometers off the coast of southern coast of Newfoundland in what both countries say is a show of unity and mutual respect. The meeting comes amid Canada's trade war with the U.S. German General Carsten Breuer has been elected as the next chair for NATO's military committee. Chief of the Defense Staff General Jenny Carignan ran against Breuer for the top NATO position. Defense Minister David McGuinty told reporters in Ottawa today Carignan led a good campaign and will continue to serve her colleagues. And Cameron Whitcomb has won Entertainer of the Year at the Canadian Country Music Awards in Saskatoon. From the Canadian Press, I'm Lisa Laporte.
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0: This is Famous Lost Words, where we dig up classic interviews and play the best parts for you. I'm Tom Jokic with Christopher Ward. This week, we've been talking about the Rolling Stones. And Christopher, the last time you saw the Stones was in 2019. And it was a special experience because you brought your daughter with you. Tell us about that.
1: I went to see the Stones at the Rose Bowl with my 23-year-old daughter. Now, seeing the band, the world's greatest rock and roll band, and they weren't billed that way, I have to say, was like seeing it through her eyes was half the fun, right?
2: Yeah.
1: She'd grown up with the music, of course, and loved the songs, and she knew the band's iconic status, but she had no idea of what the show would be like. Now, for me, a guy who's seen the Stones multiple times over the years in different venues, from the Olympia in Paris to the Rose Bowl 25 years ago, it was like the expectation of a nostalgic experience. Now, Mick's recent heart surgery was kind of a shadow over the event beforehand, as you can imagine, but was quickly dispelled. He led a virtual aerobics class for the over 2 hours he was front and center. I'm serious, with all those jumping jack things that he does, along with all the other stuff, right? And he doesn't even seem to have lost a step vocally, unlike most of his contemporaries. Okay, his wardrobe still looks like it was lifted from a Beverly Hills thrift shop in 1975, but so what, right? My daughter laughed in delight at the sight of Mick's comedic dance moves. I mean, this is sort of a buffoonish quality.
2: Yes.
1: Only Mick pulls it off. Yeah. Keith ditched the bandana and the weird little hair tie things.
2: Okay.
1: Mercifully. Yeah. And devoted himself to great playing, better than the last time I saw them, which was, I think, 2013. So, Tom, to summarize, forgive the hyperbole, but there was something miraculous at seeing this show. One I probably would have bet against even happening a couple of years ago. These guys love what they do. And the joyful audience reaction is earned every single night with some of the greatest rock and roll songs ever written and the commitment they make to giving us all they've got.
2: That's great.
1: Whether or not it's for the last time.
2: Wow.
0: So it's interesting what you say about Mick's kind of almost comic and almost buffoonish stage presence, because it is funny, because he kind of prances around the stage in an almost like a mock imitation of Mick Jagger. You know, it's
1: he's got the moves like Jagger,
0: yes,
1: does he?
0: He certainly does. And if you were to isolate, if you were just That's to funny. Show someone without any music playing, that they would go, well, what exactly does that guy think he's doing?
1: Exactly.
0: Right? Is he dancing? Is he just moving?
1: It's very
0: his music?
1: Camp.
0: It is. It's very camp, but it is him. And you know, you want the full frontal Jagger, as I would call it, in that experience. And it's great to know.
1: It was fantastic.
0: When you watch Keith Richards up there, when I've seen, I've only seen them once, and when I saw him, it was just like, Keith, man, you live to do this. You live for this moment. And do you still feel that he's completely engaged in what he's doing?
1: That's an interesting question, because he was actually more, I don't want to say receding or in the background or anything. I mean, it's still Keith's show as much as it's Mick's in a way.
0: Yeah.
1: But he wasn't as sort of on the edge as he was in previous shows that I'd seen him. But he played better. I mean, he makes sloppiness an art form. So let's just say that at the outset.
0: Exactly.
1: And the interplay between him and Woody is the magic, right? I mean, when I interviewed Bill Wyman years ago, I mean, he just said, "Hey, we're not the best musicians, we're not the best players, Mick's not the best singer, but we got something." And that something was on full display. Speaking of full display, now I need somebody to verify this, make sure I wasn't the only one who saw it. I think Woody was wearing a t-shirt with the set list written on it.
0: That's funny.
1: And beside each song, the key that it was in.
0: God.
1: I could be wrong. Please, somebody.
0: That's so
1: back
0: funny.
1: Me up on this.
0: That's so funny.
1: Because who is he doing that for?
0: Yeah.
1: There's no mirror on stage. You're not doing it for himself.
0: In front of him, does his monitor have his... have a mirror image of him from the front so that he could see what's coming next. That's very funny.
1: You know.
0: I love that. Okay, Christopher, this episode so far has been dedicated to the Rolling Stones. You saw the Stones in concert. We played some Stones clips. And now I've got some Mick Jagger and Rolling Stones cool song facts for you. These are based on a book called Mick Jagger by the author Philip Norman, who's done a number of well-known rock documentaries.
1: Right.
0: Okay? So, Here we go. Let's get started. So first of all, it was Brian Jones that came up with the name The Rolling Stones, but Mick and Keith both hated the name. They said it made them sound halfway between a classical string quartet and an Irish show band.
1: Wow.
0: But Brian...
1: I did not know that.
0: But Brian got his way because at that point, it was still mostly his band.
1: Hard to imagine.
0: I know. I know. Very hard to imagine. Okay. Speaking of Brian, we're going to Brian Epstein, the former manager of the Beatles. So after the death of Brian Epstein, there were plans for a giant Beatles and Stones merger. Get this, where the two bands would share offices, build a recording studio that would be used by them both. And Mick got as far as registering the name Mother Earth for their record label. But the plan was put down by Alan Klein. Now, we know Alan Klein was the manager of the Rolling Stones for a while and was trying to get his claws, and I do mean that derisively, he was trying to get his claws into the Beatles, and he was the one who made that not happen. But that would have been very interesting. How would music history, how would the history of both of those bands been changed or affected by almost a merger of the two greatest bands in the world under one umbrella? That would have been fascinating.
1: But would it have changed anything creatively?
0: I don't know. You know, it's funny because they were so affected by each other. And there was a rivalry between the bands, but it was for the most part a friendly rivalry and an artistic rivalry.
1: I think some of this started when the Stones were talked into recording a Beatles reject song.
0: Well, right. And well, they did I Wanna Be Your Man. And that became kind of their first legitimate hit. They really liked each other around that time. And honestly, they really liked each other throughout the whole thing. But the Beatles were very influenced by the Stones and very influenced by the album Aftermath. Remember that?
1: Yeah.
0: And they even toyed, this is so lame, okay? This is funny. They even toyed with the idea of calling Revolver after Geography instead of Aftermath. That is a true story.
1: You made that up.
0: I did not make that up.
1: You made that up.
0: I read it in a book called Dreaming the Beatles by Rob Sheffield, a writer for Rolling Stone, and it is so, it's such a stupid fact.
1: He's a legit writer.
0: Yeah, no, he's great, but that's just, I love that. Okay.
1: After Geography, okay.
0: Okay, so more Mick Jagger and Rolling Stones, cool song facts, cool people facts. Marianne Faithfull was, of course, one of the most important women in Mick's life, especially in the 60s. But in the late 60s, she was not in a good place, and she tried to take her own life. So she was in a coma. She heard voices calling her back into the land of the living, including Mick's. When she opens her eyes, Mick is there holding her hand, and he said, "Wow, you've come back." And she said, "Wild horses wouldn't drag me away." And that stuck with him and became the chorus for Wild Horses, the great Stone song.
1: Wow.
0: Yeah.
1: That's very touching.
0: Yeah. Okay, more cool song facts about Mick and the Stones coming up, plus a 1979 interview with Rick Ocasek of the Cars.
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0: I'm Tom Jokic with Christopher Ward, and this is Famous Lost Words. In just a few minutes, we'll hear a lost interview with the late Rick Ocasek of the Cars. But first, let's continue with more cool song facts about Mick Jagger and the Rolling Stones. A few minutes ago, we were talking about Marianne Faithfull, who was Mick's partner in the 60s. Now, we're talking about Bianca Jagger, Mick's first wife. Bianca was not a fan of Carly Simon. Can you guess why, Christopher?
1: Because they resembled one another?
0: You know what? A lot of people said that Mick fell for her because Bianca looked like Mick. So he fell in love with himself. And when you look at Carly, she has those same qualities that Mick does. That's very funny. Okay, so here's the story.
1: Ooh.
0: So Bianca was not a fan of Carly, and she was not a fan of the song You're So Vain. She thought that the line, you had me several years ago, was evidence of an affair that Carly had with Mick. She later said that of all the women in Mick's past, it was Carly Simon that caused her the worst insecurity.
1: Well.
0: Okay. By the time Mick released his album Primitive Cool in the late 80s, he and Keith were barely getting along with each other. Keith called Mick's touring band Disco Boy Jagger's Little Jerk-Off Band. and said that he would slit Mick's throat if he went on tour with those guys.
1: I don't think there was much demand for that tour
0: anyway.
1: This is so sordid.
0: It is, and that's what I love.
1: And you're loving this just a little too much, I think.
0: I revel in this stuff. Are you kidding? So the eventual peace talks between Mick and Keith around that time happened at Eddie Grant's recording studio in Barbados. Remember him, Electric Avenue?
1: Of course. And I do very well.
0: So as Mick and Keith sat down with each other, they started kind of, like, it was tense. No one knew what was going to happen. And then they started kind of laughing at all of the drama. They even began reciting each other's slams against each other, the insults. They even started reciting them back to each other. And within a few minutes, they're just howling at how ridiculous it all got. And then that's when they got back together again.
1: Love that.
0: Okay. Salacious. You want salacious? I've got salacious. Mick Jagger apparently had a 2-year affair with Angelina Jolie. And I would like to point out once again that she kind of looks like Mick.
1: Yeah, I knew you were going there.
0: She starred in the music video for Anybody Seen My Baby. And by all accounts, Mick really pursued her around that time. And it was Angelina's mom who pushed her to do the video because Angelina's mom also kind of had a thing for Mick. So this is getting sorted. But anyway, what we hear about Mick and Angelina, even though I believe he was married at the time, was Angelina was the first and only of Mick's girlfriends to actually treat him with contempt and treat him quite poorly over the years, which is very unusual for
1: wow.
0: Mick and his love life. So there you go. Cool song facts. Cool salacious facts about Mick Jagger and the Rolling Stones.
1: I need a shower.

0: Great song from the late 70s. Rick Ocasek and the Cars with My Best Friend's Girl. Christopher?
1: What a sound they had, huh?
0: Oh, for
1: Unlike any other band. Yeah. Okay, it's former band names quiz time, but we already know the answer. ID Nirvana. Milkwood.
0: Wow, okay.
1: Richard and the Rabbits. And Captain Swing. Every band had, as membership, Benjamin Orr and Rick Ocasek of the Cars.
0: Oh.
1: They did get around to their best-known name in 1976 and recorded their first album in London in 12 days with producer Roy Thomas Baker, best known for working with Queen, Journey, Foreigner, Motley Crue, etc. The album was 6 times platinum. They had an amazing string of hits from 78 to 88 and were helped considerably by the videos that accompanied those hits. In 1984, at the first MTV Video Awards, they won Video of the Year for You Might Think from that last album of that platinum string produced by Mutt Lange.
0: Oh.
1: They did reunite in 2011 to make Move Like This, minus the late Ben Orr. Check out the single Blue Tip if you do listen to that record, by the way.
0: Mm.
1: They had 13 top 40 hits and sold over 23 million records. Their biggest hit, Drive, written by Ocasek but sung by Benjamin Orr. And, bonus time, it was at the video shoot, directed by Timothy Hutton, that he met Paulina Poroshkova, to whom he was married until 2018. She called him, quote, a combination of Mr. Spock, David Bowie, Jesus Christ, and Chopin.
0: Okay.
1: Don't you want one woman in your life to call you that?
0: Well,
1: just
0: sure.
1: Once?
0: Sure.
1: I'd take it from Paulina.
0: Yes.
1: She could call me Elmer Fudd and I'd show up. When he was being interviewed on Much when I came to work one day.
0: Yeah.
1: And I went over to my desk and there was the most beautiful woman I'd ever seen sitting at my desk wearing like sweats and no makeup and everything else. And I said, oh, excuse me. She wanted to give me back my desk. I said, no. And I realized who it was. I said, oh, do you want to come on my show? She took a pass saying that she wasn't ready for that.
0: Oh, so it was Paulina, huh?
1: I took my best shot, you know?
0: Yeah. That's great.
1: Now, Rick Ocasek also left quite a legacy as a producer. He worked with bands like Weezer, Bad Religion, No Doubt, and Hole. And I have one strange fact for you. Your song, My Best Friend's Girl, was played at the last live show by Nirvana.
0: Oh.
1: Yeah.
0: Wow. Okay.
1: Yeah. This interview is at the time of the release of their second album, Candio. Rick starts by talking about the move from opener to headliner.
2: Rick, without giving away the show, can you give me some idea roughly what the Cars do on stage? We saw you in a small club 9 months ago, but now you're coming back in a big place.
3: We do the same thing, only it's a bigger stage, run around. We have our own lights this time, and the colors are rather weird.
2: What do the Cars strive for in terms of presentation on a stage?
3: We just let the audience feel what they want without prompting them to feel things they don't.
0: That's interesting. He says you don't want to prompt the audience, and it's almost a bit of a punk attitude there, right? It's not like clap along where you like the bass player puts his hands up and gets everyone to clap along. It's kind of like the antithesis of that at a Cars show. It's not the Rolling Stones or Journey. It's the Cars, and you can hear a little bit of that attitude in what Rick is saying right there.
1: It sounded kind of tongue-in-cheek to me. I don't know.
0: Yeah.
1: Hard to tell.
0: Okay.
1: Because he's very dry.
0: Yeah.
1: Ocasek talks about the production approach that they favored.
2: Candio, you made this one in the United States, with Roy Thomas Baker.
3: Right. Recorded it in Los Angeles.
2: The production on it sounds a fair bit different from the first one. Not only is there a lot more energy in the tracks, but there also seems to be less of a Roy Thomas Baker feel about it.
3: Yeah, well... We didn't approach harmonies the same way as we did on the first. We kept it more like the Cars sound live. But I don't know. I think the first album sounded like it's live as well. It's just we didn't layer things quite as heavily.
0: It's interesting. They recorded that second album with Roy Thomas Baker, but he didn't do that whole layered vocals thing because that's not what the band wanted for that second album. And while that worked to a certain degree to pull back on the layered vocals, it isn't quite the classic that the first album is. That first album is simply one of the greatest debut albums by any band ever. And I think that part of it was the way those vocals were layered on top of each other. And just those tight songs and those great vocals, man, that was a classic album.
1: Yeah, I mean, not just what I needed. What a great vocal sound that is.
0: Yeah.
1: Huh?
0: Mm-hmm.
1: He talks about sudden success.
2: Not that you guys were an overnight success or anything, because nobody is. You really have to break it to get there. But at the same time, you were an overnight success. Your first album went zip, and your second one will obviously follow suit. Mm-hmm. How do you cope with that kind of thing? You've got to all of a sudden organize a big organization around what essentially is a small bunch of guys.
3: Yeah. It takes a while, you know, to adjust to it, because you're usually pretty used to failure, or at least not being accepted as readily. And then all of a sudden you are. So, you know, you don't know whether to take it seriously or not. We pretty much, I think, took it in stride, and, you know, we didn't sort of, plan it. I mean, we didn't know, you know, what would happen. We would have been satisfied with less. If it would have been less, but it's been okay. You know, we've had to get a lot of things together in a short amount of time, and we've been going crazy since it happened.
2: Has it affected your personal lives to the point of hurting some of them?
3: No, just as far as like time to do things. That's about it.
0: Yeah, I bet he's not the first artist to say that it takes a while to adjust to sudden success, that's for sure.
1: And that failure is useful. That's a wrap for this week's episode of Famous Lost Words. Our show was co-written by myself, Christopher Ward, and my co-host, Tom Jokic. Executive producer, Sarah Cummings. We're heard in more than 100 countries around the world and on radio stations across Canada.
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16: From the National Newsroom of the Canadian Press, I'm Lisa Laporte. Prime Minister Mark Carney and French President Emmanuel Macron will meet tomorrow as Canada and the European Union are in talks to create a tighter alliance. They're set to meet on an archipelago about 20 kilometers off the southern coast of Newfoundland in what both countries say is a show of unity and mutual respect. A spokesperson from Macron's office says France and Canada, quote, share the same values of freedom, democracy, rule of law, and respect for national sovereignty. Defense Minister David McGuinty is commenting on a new agreement between the U.S. and Denmark. This after U.S. President Donald Trump announced the country's deal to boost its military presence in Greenland while keeping the island under Danish control.
17: It's encouraging. It's encouraging that the United States has found an agreement with Greenland. It's encouraging that they found a way forward together to protect that particular flank. It's encouraging that the NATO members understand that the Arctic is part and parcel of NATO responsibilities as well.
16: The deal comes following months of threats by Trump that the U.S. might take the island by force from its NATO ally. A lawsuit claims four AI developers agreed to a coordinated shutdown effort.
8: The lawsuit names Anthropic, OpenAI, SpaceX AI, and Google. It alleges they agreed to coordinate slowdown efforts and that doing so reduces the value consumers get for paid AI subscriptions. The four named plaintiffs all pay for AI subscriptions. The lawsuit says on September 12th, Anthropic CEO Dario Amodei published an essay urging industry-wide cooperation on decelerating advancements in favor of enhanced safety measures. It says the leaders of the four companies publicly responded in agreement. Representatives for those companies have not commented. I'm Mike Hempen.
16: The Democratic Republic of Congo has started Ebola vaccinations for healthcare staff working in the epicenter of the fastest growing outbreak of the disease in history. And as Canadians lace up for the annual Terry Fox run, a new documentary offers unseen footage of the young man behind it all. Run, Terry, Run follows Fox's journey as a 21-year-old who lost his right leg to osteosarcoma and set out to run across the country to raise money for cancer research. Fox's brother, Daryl, joined Canadian athletes gathered at the Toronto International Film Festival for a screening of the film today.
18: Terry's values are shared in this documentary, and people will get to his message and find out more about who he was. Who was the person who ran across the country in 1980? I don't do it justice, and I never will.
16: Fox is an executive producer on the film, which is directed by Sean Menard. This is the Canadian Press. In sports, Chad Kelly and the Toronto Argonauts are headed to the CFL playoffs. Kelly threw two touchdown passes today as Toronto held on for a 24-19 win over the Edmonton Elks. In Major League Baseball action, the Texas Rangers beat the Toronto Blue Jays 6-2 in Texas. Canada has officially punched its ticket for the Davis Cup Final 8 in November. Montreal's Felix Auger-Aliassime clinched Canada's spot in the year-end team tournament, storming back to beat world number 3 Arthur Rinderknecht in three sets today to win the best-of-five second-round qualifier 3-1 against France at the Videotron Center. In Major League Soccer, CF Montreal is now winless in its last 9 home games after a 2-0 loss to the Columbus Crew at Stade Saputo tonight. And in NHL preseason action, the Montreal Canadiens beat the Toronto Maple Leafs 4-1. From the Canadian Press, I'm Lisa Laporte.
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21: 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I hope it's good. And in the news, yes, there are scary monsters under your bed.

0: Thanks for joining us all around the globe, no matter where you go, in any part of the world, any part of the map.
1: 100 countries
0: and
1: growing.
0: Growing, yes. We're growing just
1: like our stomachs.
0: I was going to say, just like our waistlines, our show is growing, and we thank you for it. Thanks very much. We have lots of great stuff today. We are going to give you lots of totally useless information. So let's start by lighting a candle or two or five. Lower the lights.
1: What a beta male.
2: Bow, wow.
3: Wow, wow.
2: Oh, yeah.
3: Wow. Oh, yeah. All about sex.
4: The following segment of the Totally Useless Information Podcast may be too sultry and too sexy for some listeners.
0: You know, every time I hear that disclaimer, and thanks for the voice, lady.
1: Yeah, you disappear for a couple of minutes. What's that about? A
0: couple of minutes. Wow.
1: Isn't that handy?
0: It is, 100%. Here's some heap-thumping relations. Sexual and general psychological arousal typically increases the heart rate, right?
1: Mm-hmm.
0: You feel, the body moves through the phases of excitement and then it plateaus.
1: Yeah, I remember that.
0: And then, then, according to this study, the sympathetic nervous system activates. It's sympathetic, right? Because it knows.
1: Mine is anyway.
0: We put the pathetic in sympathetic. Anyway, causing
1: Mine's apathetic.
0: What it does is it causes gradual increases in the heart rate and blood pressure that peak sharply during orgasm.
1: Hmm.
0: Yes.
1: That's it, Nick?
0: That's all we have, really.
1: It's
0: it was hard.
1: Like a sexual encounter. Wait,
0: you know, I was going to say, was it not good for you?
1: Sex between men and women, average. There was a new study done, by the way.
0: A new one? Okay. They didn't like the old study?
1: Yeah. Sex between men and women lasts on average 5.4 minutes. I think the last time was 5.2.
0: Well, you know, inflation.
1: 5.4 minutes. That's the average.
0: Inflation.
1: More like Cialis. But probably. Okay, but sex between men, two men, lasts, get ready, 5.4 minutes.
0: Wow.
1: Sex between two women,
0: okay,
1: on the other hand, lasts 30 minutes. So they've got a lot of time on their hands, ladies. We men just get the job done and go on to the next thing.
0: Yeah. Yes.
1: We got heavy schedules.
0: We do. You sit there and you go, usually when one partner is, say, finished before the other, but the fact that they're now 5.4 minutes, it's pretty good. It's a good sign, isn't it?
1: Yeah. Okay. We're up to 0.2 seconds.
0: It takes that long to take off your shoes. Neuroimaging studies show that sexual attraction, eating chocolate, and listening to your favorite music all activate a shared neural architecture known as the common currency.
1: Mm.
0: The common currency reward network in the brain. So when you experience any of these pleasures, your brain processes them using the exact same underlying chemical pathways as eating chocolate, sexual attraction, and listening to your favorite song.
1: So they all share the same pathways.
0: Exactly. And of course, if the music's like...
1: So it's like a group thing.
0: Yes. Yes. Who invited those people?
1: We spoke about, on average, sex lasting 5.4 minutes.
0: That's right.
1: Okay. But if it's 5.4 minutes and the average time, this was my teaser,
0: right,
1: it takes a woman to orgasm,
0: mm-hmm,
1: is 14 minutes.
0: Wow. Okay.
1: So that would mean that most women on average do not orgasm. They have to have some extraordinary men who are three times as good in order to orgasm.
0: Oh, three times. Right. I have to take out my protractor and figure that one out. One is large, one is small. Okay?
1: Yeah.
0: That's
1: the left one is always bigger.
0: Right. The human egg is the largest cell in the body. The largest cell.
1: I thought the largest.
0: Oh, no, not skin, the no, skin. Not it's the not the largest yeah. organ. The largest organ is your skin. The human egg is the largest cell in the body, which is measured about 0.1 millimeters across, which in case you want to know what 1.1 millimeters is, it's roughly the size of a grain of sand or a human hair's width. So, Roy, I'm going to have to ask you for that one because I, you know.
1: And so the egg.
0: Right.
1: In a woman right. is the largest cell.
0: Cell. So it can be seen without a microscope right. under very sharp identification.
1: Maybe that's why they sell them.
0: But the smallest cell in the body is the human sperm.
1: Mm-hmm.
0: It features a microscopic head, which is what Roy was called in high school, and a long tail designed for swimming, making it thousands of times smaller by volume than the egg.
1: 18% of women are sexually active. This was a study that's done. 18% of women are sexually active.
0: Okay.
1: While 37% of men say that they're sexually active. Now, these studies, you talk to women and you go, are you sexually active? No, of course not.
0: Right. What a ridiculous question to ask.
1: That, by the way, that this study was done. This study was done by people over the age of 75.
0: Oh, so now that changes everything, though.
1: Yeah.
0: So these are senior.
1: But think about that. They're seniors.
0: Right.
1: Over the age of 75.
0: Okay.
1: So 18% of women say they're having sex, but 37% of men. Now, think about that. That's two and a half times more.
0: Wow.
1: So where are they finding these women? Either that or on a percentage, like if you had 10 women, three of them are having lots of sex.
0: Wow.
1: And the other seven.
0: I can't wait.
1: Nothing.
0: You know what? All I have to say is I can't wait to get old. Right?
1: That's right.
0: Seminal fluid contains high levels of fruit.
1: I've been to that casino.
0: Have
1: that's,
0: you? Seminal
1: where
0: fluid?
1: The gambling goes on. The old Seminole casino.
0: Right. No, it's seminal fluid we're talking about.
1: Oh, seminal fluid.
0: They contain high levels of fructose, which means diabetic, you can't. Providing energy before sperm reach the female reproductive tract. The midpiece of the sperm cell uses this sugar to produce ATP, which is adenosine triphosphate, which drives the tail's whiplash motion.
1: Say it again. Adenosine triphosphate?
0: That's correct. The midpiece of the sperm cell is what helps drive the tail's whiplash motion in order for it to swim along into the tract.
1: Yeah. Well, it's so small looking for that big egg.
0: Right.
1: It's like,
0: right. Well, that's just the thing, right? So you'd think the largest cell in the body is the egg, and sometimes the sperm really doesn't, because, you know, the sperm kind of gets distracted, goes off, you know.
1: When they come out, they're like, got to get that boom, boom, boom, boom, boom.
0: Well, that's where the music comes in, right?
1: They're just chugging along.
0: Right,
1: yeah.
0: Exactly. 100%.
1: So I came up with a wonderful idea to make a lot of money, Nick.
0: Oh, boy.
1: We're going to call it the man ruler.
0: The man ruler,
1: and it'll
0: okay.
1: be one of those, it'll be like a tape measurer. But it'll say where it's supposed to say 5.3, it'll say 7.5.
0: Ah, I see.
1: We'll mess with the numbers to make
0: it so
1: they can, they could say, hey, look at me, I got a 7.5 inch.
0: Yeah. So what you're saying,
1: Schwarzenegger.
0: What you're saying, it's a dyslexic ruler. Is that what it is?
1: Let me tell you, that would sell. Men would buy this ruler.
0: Well, 5.3 inches, you said, right, is the average. Okay. So. Right. We're going to convert it into centimeters because up here in Canada, we have the metric system.
1: In Nick's case, millimeters.
0: No. 13.462 centimeters. So it's a bigger number.
1: Oh, 13 point centimeters.
0: Right. So you said millimeters. I'll convert
1: Nick's
0: it to millimeters.
1: About the size of a centipede.
0: No, listen. I will convert it even further. So 5.3 inches is 134 millimeters.
1: You better stop converting that.
0: Right.
1: That's what got you in trouble when you heard the voice lady.
0: That's correct, 100%. Here's what you can do is you can convert those loved ones in your family to a really happy person in your family when you visit the Nick and Roy store. See what I did there? You visit the Nick and Roy store and order the birthday message.
1: The people are going nuts. Nick and I have no time to ourselves anymore.
0: No.
1: All we're doing is birthday messages. Seriously.
0: Yeah.
1: We are doing so many birthday messages, it's getting crazy. So if you're thinking about getting somebody the greatest gift they've ever gotten, they will tell you that. And especially say when you say, oh, that person has everything. Well, they don't have this.
0: Right.
1: And if they do, they have a smile on their face. It's yeah. easy to do. You don't have to get out of your chair. You just go to the Nick and Roy store on nickandroy.com. You type on the Nick and Roy store. There's even a sample of a birthday message so you can hear it. But it is a fantastic, fantastic gift. So easy to do. And the people will flip out about it. So really, get one. You'll see.
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6: Well, that voice, lady, she's just too much.
7: We don't even get a gate.
6: No. No, we get the gate all right. They ask us to leave is what they do.
7: They put us, just move up towards the gate, and then they boot us in the rear end.
6: Exactly. So that intro kind of gives me the chills because it was just recently that my wife and I traveled.
7: You know what gives me the chills, Nick?
6: What's that?
7: Weather under 30 degrees.
6: Right. Well, that's Fahrenheit. Under 30 degrees Celsius is a whole different ballgame.
7: Oh, it is fair, I'll tell you.
6: So my wife and I just came back from a summer vacation, and we visited Europe, specifically northern Italy, in the Dolomites, which is like the foothills of the Alps. Beautiful mountains. And this one place we visited, which is about a half hour from where we were staying in a home, Le Pozze Smeraldine, which is basically the pools of emerald, is what it is.
7: Nick sent me a picture, and while he was there, yeah. He sent me this picture, and I was like, "Wow, that's cool!"
6: I think you asked me when I'm moving there, and I said, "Nah, I love it all, but there's no place like home." But those are
7: plus the internet stinks.
6: Well, so here's the thing. So where we were staying in the northern part of Italy in the mountains, there's no service, no cell service where we were. You'd have to go traveling at least 10 minutes by car. But the nearest place
7: Nick was the guy driving with his hand and phone out the window.
6: Thank God it was a convertible. And so ironically, this is the weird part. So we had to travel 10 minutes into the next small town. And we had 5G, solid 5G, outside a church that was 150 years old. You figure that one out, okay? Yeah. But we visited the northern parts there. These pools of water are emerald green. That's the name, the pools of emeralds. And the crystal clear waters. If you look at the pictures, in fact, I will share them on our website at nickandroy.com. And look on the gallery, and I'll put the pictures there, some of the pictures. But they're crystal clear waters. You think that you're in the Caribbean. Now, you've visited the Caribbean a lot. And yes. Describe the waters of the Caribbean.
7: Well, I mean, Aruba has some beautiful water. Tortola, I mean, has amazing, amazing, beautiful emerald. Again, it's that almost fake-looking color. It looks as though they put food coloring in it.
6: But it wasn't. What it is actually, it's these pools were formed from the Maduna stream among the white stone rocks from the mountains. So I'll share the pictures on nickroy.com. So we're there. So we parked the car and we're walking. There's this hike because of where the pools are located. You can't drive up to it. You have to park in a parking lot, which is, I think, like 80 cents for like 3 hours or something, which is like maybe, I don't know, like $1.50 Canadian or $1 or $2 US.
7: It's like $800 Canadian. Yeah,
6: exactly. So there's a 45-minute trek to get there, and then you have to go down these sloped rocks. And
7: Nick, we feel like we're doing it with you, but go ahead.
6: Walk with me, will you? So as we're walking, we hear this couple speaking English because, you know, we're in Italy, right? Most people are speaking Italian. And Elaine,
7: oh, you told me this. This is cool.
6: So we hear English, and Elaine, you know, my wife Elaine, she picked up the accent, and she said, "Are you guys Canadian by chance? Because we

0: a different, distinct accent? And they said, yes, as a matter of fact, we do. They were from Ottawa, which is our nation's capital. And a big shout out to Norina and her husband, Francesco. By the way, she's heard of our show. Here we are, thousands of miles away from home. And she says she's heard our show on our station CFRA, which is, of course, is part of the iHeartRadio Talk Network. So a big shout out to Norina and Francesco. And they had been up there before. They kind of showed us some spots there. And they've been there before. They helped us navigate the most beautiful parts of the area. Now, on the way back, after we spent quite a bit of time there at the pools, we're walking down the same 45-minute trek. And this lady is in distress. Like, she is, like, frantic. She said in Italian, "Have you seen my chickens?" So apparently, there was a handful of chickens that I guess are her pets or whatever.
1: That happened to me in Las Vegas.
0: Okay. Except they weren't chickens. But anyway, so this poor lady, she's like, "I need my chickens." Now, this wasn't a funny matter to her, but I couldn't help. But I, under my breath, I said, "Yeah, I just saw this fox with some feathers out of its mouth." And my wife is like giving one of these elbow jabs, like, "No, don't say that." You know, so anyway, she's like, "Oh my God, I lost my chickens." So the poor lady. So shout out to the poor lady who lost her chickens. But if you're in the northern parts of Italy, and it's called Le Pozze Smeraldine, or the Emerald Pools of Water, it is absolutely spectacular. And once again, nickandroy.com, I'll share some pictures.
1: You know, traveling is amazing. And we don't normally do this, folks. So this is a cool feature. We're actually talking about ourselves. And when you and your wife were walking to this Emerald Pool, did you leave the voice lady back at the house?
0: We didn't tell her where we went.
1: Did she know she was there?
0: We didn't tell the voice lady that we were leaving. She's still looking for us.
1: Oh, my gosh. Okay, so really was keeping me in touch during his vacation there, and I knew he was having a great time and really truly relaxing. That is an amazingly beautiful part of the world. But I want people to understand something, that having purchased an RV, I've had a couple of them, and having an RV explains to people very quickly how they don't know even where they live. So for instance, in Florida, you can take short trips, like weekend trips, but you can do that anywhere you live. You can do that in Canada. You can do it in the United States. You can do it in Europe. You can do it anywhere, because you don't know what's right around the corner from you or an hour away. And you don't need an RV. You can jump in the car and just take these day trips. Go online and find out about things to do within a 200-mile radius of where you live. You're going to be so surprised. Here in Florida, my wife and I have seen so many things that we didn't even know existed that were within a 2-3 hour drive from our house. Spring-fed streams in Florida, these sinkhole waterfalls, they fall 100 some odd feet into the ground. They're like reverse waterfalls. We've gone to places that are animal rescue places and seen animals from around the world that don't even exist in the United States. These things are all over the place, folks. They're right in front of you. We get in front of the boob tube and we sit there and, there's nothing to do. There's so much to do all around you. And Nick and I both, we've made a pact that we're going to do this. We're going to search out places around us or within, like Nick is in Toronto. You can travel 2-3 hours in Canada and find the most amazing things. You guys have such amazing amounts of lakes and things up there that just beautiful countryside. And don't waste it, guys. It's right outside your door.
0: We're sharing our vacation experiences and some things that maybe you can experience yourself. But another thing that was really wonderful in the northern part of Italy was, because we were in a small village, and there are no city lights. And so on a clear night, we can see the stars. And, you know, if you've experienced any planetarium and wherever you are, like it really looked like a planetarium, but it was real life. And at one point we saw at least one or two shooting stars, which was amazing. And then one particular night after like a stretch of warm days, lightning, and this we'll have to check with one of our science guys, or maybe Dave Phillips from Environment Canada, but there was these light show, like a light show of lightning. There was no storm, just like these flashes of lightning for at least a half hour, maybe 45 minutes. And according to the locals, apparently when it gets really hot over a stretch of days.
1: So you saw the lightning, but didn't hear the thunder.
0: No thunder. There was no storm to follow. Usually, you know, there's.
1: Is this a Bob Seger song?
0: No, it's not at all. It could be. So that's just a little bit of a snapshot of what we did on our summer vacations. I hope you enjoyed the slideshow. Totally useless information with Nick and Roy. 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
3: Now this update from the Canadian Press. Prime Minister Mark Carney and French President Emmanuel Macron will meet tomorrow as Canada and the European Union are in talks to create a tighter alliance. Alberta Premier Danielle Smith says the number of those voting for separation is too high for comfort, even as polls suggest those who want the province to stay in Canada will win. Smith held back tears as the opening speaker today at a virtual assembly discussing Alberta's future in Canada ahead of next month's provincial referendum. She spoke of the reasons for Alberta to stay in Canada, adding that her province is making progress with Ottawa on many issues. And the Democratic Republic of Congo has started Ebola vaccinations for healthcare staff who were working in the epicenter of the fastest growing outbreak of the disease in history. From the Canadian Press, I'm Lisa.
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23: Hey, oh, you, where's your hard hat? 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This is Totally Useless Construction Info with foreman Nick and Roy. Come on, let's go!
0: Wow, boy, she means business.
1: Yeah, I'm cool with this because I'm in Florida and Nick's in Canada, and so is the voice lady.
0: Yeah.
1: Ooh, I gave away information.
0: No, well, she's visiting. She's just visiting.
1: That's true. That she's known to be in other places.
0: That's right. Well, yeah, she's been known for many things. That's one of the...
1: She's all over the place.
0: She is. She gets around.
1: The most popular construction site in the world, and I have been there.
0: The world's most popular construction site.
1: This is a building that is not finished.
0: Oh, it's still going.
1: A hundred years, I think, or something to that effect.
0: Okay, no, you've lost.
1: And it's going to go for probably another 20 to 30.
0: They're
1: finalizing things, but may go for another 20 years.
0: Okay, I'm stumped. What's the building?
1: The Sagrada Familia, the church in Barcelona.
0: Okay.
1: It's a Gaudi-designed church. The blueprints were made. But of course, it's been taking all these years to actually do it. It's unbelievably amazing, folks. If you've never seen Sagrada Familia in Barcelona, Spain, definitely it is worth going. It's insane. And as you're walking there, you also see other things that Gaudi had designed, like the street lamps in Barcelona, which are these elaborate, iron, beautiful lamps.
0: Wow, nice.
1: It's a cool place. Barcelona's cool.
0: I'll have to check it out. Here's my teaser. Mushroom bricks. Bricks made from mushrooms are sustainable building blocks made by combining agricultural waste with fungal mycelium. When you're talking about agricultural waste, you're talking about farm waste like corn stalks, sawdust, straw, or rice husks. It's chopped up to serve as food for the fungus. The block is gently heated or baked in a low-heat oven to dry it out to stop the fungal growth and make the brick safe and stable. Pound for pound, they found out that certain parts or outer skins can rival or exceed the compressive strength of concrete. Mushroom bricks.
1: Yeah, it's great, too, because you don't need to have, like, the kitchen or the living room. Now you can, the whole house is a mushroom.
0: Do you have a living room or dining room? No, we have a mushroom.
1: The mushroom.
0: Just one.
1: We have a five mushroom home.
0: Yes. No, it's a three-piece mushroom. A three-piece mushroom.
1: Well. Folks, we're going to go on with this probably for another 10 minutes.
0: Exactly. So thanks for joining us. If you're
1: we'll
0: still
1: edit this.
0: We'll edit this in, yes.
1: Plus, you know, if you throw a couple onions there, mushrooms and onions.
0: Yes.
1: Okay. Nick, what is 164 kilometers?
0: In terms of...
1: is it kilometers or kilometers?
0: Kilometers.
1: Kilo. Kilometer. Oh, yeah. Kilometers.
0: But hold on, hold on. So we're talking about if it's kilometers.
1: Yes. It's 164 kilometers.
0: Okay, so you want to know what's that?
1: How many miles is
0: that? Miles 101.9, 102.
1: Whoa. Okay. Did not know that. Okay, and didn't have a calculator. Dan Yang Kushan Grand Bridge.
0: Right.
1: The Dan Yang Kushan Grand Bridge. Beneath this bridge, Nick.
0: Yeah.
1: Because it's 164 kilometers.
0: Yeah.
1: Beneath this bridge are lakes, rivers, canals, rice paddies, and two different dense cities.
0: Wow.
1: It's all underneath the bridge. This goes over all of that. Dan Yang Kushan Grand Bridge.
0: Yeah, this way, it's so long, people say, I don't want to cross that Dan Yang Bridge.
1: Yeah.
0: Yeah.
1: Yeah.
0: Speaking of bricks.
1: And there's no toll.
0: No. Yes. You may run out. You're not going to run out of gas.
1: The toll is the amount of time it takes to get over the bridge.
0: That's right. It's your time. So I talked about mushroom bricks, but let's talk about the largest brick. The largest brick measured at 2.94 meters or 9.8 feet. 9 feet 8 inches.
1: One brick.
0: Long.
1: Wow.
0: And 0.99 meters tall, 3 feet 3 inches tall and wide.
1: This is a big brick.
0: It is. Well, I said the largest brick. The clay brick was made by...
1: Not to be confused with a picnic. This
0: no,
1: is a brick.
0: It's a brick, Nick. Right, Nick. The clay brick was made by Acme Brick. Okay, it's real. It's a company called Acme Brick from the Bugs Bunny cartoons. Acme Brick in Denton, Texas. And it was measured on July 4th, 2007. The largest brick is 3,000 times the size of a standard brick.
1: That's what happens when you put two gadnoggins together.
0: You'd be fimbriated with it.
1: I know, but you know, by the end of this show, people are going to be walking around calling people gadnoggins. Hey, listen, it's 100 countries around the world, so yeah. I think we can get this started.
0: I think so.
1: Call somebody you meet a gadnoggin, they'll be like, what the hell does that
0: gadnoggin. Listen, laugh, and learn.
1: And then show them a picture of Nick. They'll be horrified.
0: Right. They'll be lollygagged.
1: Okay. The wooden Hoyojui Pagoda was built 1,400 years ago. Now, think about that.
0: All right.
1: It's wood, Nick. It was built 1,400 years ago. So it should have been deteriorated, right? Because it was constructed from wood. But it endures because it features these iron roof things that act as a lightning rod so that it was never hit by lightning. And these metal forms that, I guess, divert the water away from the wood and the lightning, the pagoda has never been struck and never deteriorated in 1,400 years.
0: Wow.
1: Now, that's an achievement because, wooden structures in Florida, they deteriorate in 20 years.
0: Well, yeah, because all the lizards are hanging out.
1: Yeah, the alligators.
0: The alligators, yeah.
1: Yeah.
0: So I'm gonna say this. Measure this. The world's longest recorded tape measure is 600 feet or 183 meters, gold-plated surveyor's tape made by Justice Rowe and Sons in 1956. 600-foot tape measure.
1: 600-foot. Okay, ready? Get ready for this one.
0: Yes.
1: The AI-assisted drones are now taking on tasks of stopping birds and other animals from running through large poured construction sites like roads and you know, big parking areas, because they were creating so much problem landing on the concrete the drones now keep the animals away from it. Crazy, right?
0: Yeah. Well, that's pretty smart, right? I mean, for years, farmers have used scarecrows to scare away the crows for their crops. But this,
1: either that, or just hang up posters of you.
0: Right? Yeah, and they'll lollygag.
1: It scares everybody away.
0: It does. They'll be lollygagging all the way to the farmhouse. The first documented steel tape measure was invented and patented in 1829 by a British metal worker, James Chesterman. He used surplus flat wire, originally made for what Roy wears every Saturday night, Victorian hoop skirts.
1: I do, yes.
0: Later in 1868, American inventor Alvin J. Fellows, he patented the first spring click self-restricting tape measure designed similar to the modern versions today. Wasn't that always cool? You click it.
1: Right, and it didn't even have to be a self-retracting. It could have been a self-restracting.
0: Right. It all depends.
3: This is totally useless computer and technology information. Let's double click with Roy and Nick.
1: The Osborne 1. Mm-hmm. Not to be mistaken with the Ozzy Osborne 1.
0: Right, yes.
1: But the Osborne 1 was the world's first commercially successful computer. Now, there were computers before that, but they weren't successful.
0: No. Okay.
1: Like, I think the PET was another one that really wasn't successful. But Commodore packaged it.
0: Yeah.
1: And they came out with another computer. But the PET was not really successful, I don't think. But the Osborne 1, made by the Osborne Computer Company, was the first successful one. It weighed 24.5 pounds. It cost over $2,000 and ran at a CPM 2.2 operating system, probably just a bit above a Texas Instrument calculator.
3: Nick and Roy will continue with totally useless information.
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12: Wall Street, Bay Street, NASDAQ, Hang Seng, Loonies, Toonies, Dollars, and Yens. 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
0: Abracadabra, abacus. Have you ever used an abacus?
1: I have, actually.
0: Have you?
1: Do you use one of those when you were a kid?
0: Yeah, but abacuses or abacus, abacai, I guess, is the plural for it, abacai. It was used for, it's like the old version of a calculator. They would use an abacus to count.
1: Sure. Chinese, I believe, right? So the Chinese invented it?
0: Yes. So in the early days of banking and commerce, tellers and merchants used abacuses or abacai to perform calculations and keep track of money. It was widely used for centuries in Europe, China, Russia, and Africa to manage business transactions. It was considered a practical, portable, and efficient calculating tool that did not require electricity. Not that electricity was around then anyway, but it didn't need it if it was.
1: I know. It didn't require anything but the actual thing itself.
0: Exactly. So, today, I mean, we use our mobile devices for calculators or whatever. But, there you go. It was an abacus. Yeah.
1: And when you had no more money, you used the abacai, the abracadabra.
0: Right. That's why I said abracadabra. It's gone.
1: The first publicly traded company was the Dutch East Indies Company, the world's largest traded stock exchange. But what is the largest stock exchange in the world? The largest.
0: I would guess New York.
1: New York, right? Everybody thinks New York.
0: Of course.
1: Right?
0: Yeah.
1: The Shanghai Stock Exchange.
0: Oh, okay.
1: The most traded exchange of the day. Like, so there's more exchanges made during a day in the Shanghai than there is in the New York Stock Exchange.
13: What's

0: Now, you know this person. Her name is Lori. She's from Florida. She's attended many of your gigs. And you're singing. Roy does a show in Southwest Florida. Go to musicbyroy.com to find out where he's singing. But
1: I love Lori and Dean.
0: Well, Lori and Dean. So she has ordered several birthday messages. Like, I really lost count, to be honest. I think she makes up
1: family. Because she knows how good they are.
0: Well, they are. But also, I think she might make up family members. Maybe she just sends them to random people.
1: Too,
0: That's how good they are. But she said that they are a long-distance family. Yes, they text and they call, et cetera, to catch up. But she said that every one of the birthday messages that we've done, and again, she's ordered several, they share them with each other. And then she says, in a way, these birthday messages are bringing us all together for the time being.
1: Yeah.
0: So we should be.
1: It does, because we make it fun, but it starts the conversation between the people that shared the birthday message as well and other family members. So it's just like, you know, it's cool.
0: Yeah. What's your mailbag?
1: Jarrell from Alabama.
0: Alabama.
1: Or is Jarrell? Jarrell? Yep. Jarrell.
0: Okay.
1: From Alabama. I'm amazed by you guys. Maybe he says it like, I'm amazed.
0: 100%.
1: Not just a corn maze. What a great show. I purchased the birthday message for my mom.
0: Ah.
1: So this birthday message is nuts. Our mailbag is filled with this. And he said, I purchased a birthday message for my mom. And she said, it was the best gift that I ever gave to her.
0: Wow.
1: She's never said that to me. It actually brought a tear to my eye.
0: Aw.
1: Wow.
0: Isn't that something?
1: And it made me feel so good. Thanks, Nick and Roy.
0: On the show today, we talked about sex. We talked about words. We talked about construction. It's time.
1: We talk about sex a lot.
0: We do. It is time for the news.
2: And now, from around the corner and around the world, this is TUI News.
0: For those of you who think there are monsters under your bed, you're absolutely right.
1: I knew it.
0: The myth of a boogeyman hiding under your bed came true for one Kansas family after a child's complaint led to a man's arrest. The Barton County Sheriff's Office said in a statement it responded to reports of a disturbance at a house outside the city of Great Bend. The unnamed babysitter told authorities that she was getting the kids ready for bed when one complained about a monster under their bed. But of course, all kids say that, right? Her efforts to reassure them otherwise didn't go quite as planned. When the victim attempted to show the child there was nothing under the bed, she came face to face with a male suspect who was, in fact, hiding there under the bed.
1: Oh, no.
0: An altercation ensued, with the babysitter and one child was knocked over in the struggle.
1: Whoa. So this guy got violent.
0: The suspect, 27-year-old man who once lived at the residence, but who was under the protection from abuse order, required him to stay away from the property.
1: He knew how to get in.
0: Yeah, exactly. Now,
1: and then he hid under the bed.
0: Normally, what we do is we name, you know, the suspect and whatever, and we make fun of their names. But for the purposes of just keeping things, you know, safe for everybody, we're not going to mention the name.
1: Let's call him Bob Boogie.
0: Bob the Boogeyman. We'll call him, what did you call it? Lolly Noggin? What was it?
1: Bob the
0: Boogeyman.
1: Bob the Boogeyman.
0: Boogeyman. We'll just say Bob. A court record said
1: Bob Gadnoggin.
0: Bob said, so according to the court records, they posted the bond about 10 days early after being charged with criminal threat, domestic battery, and a violation of protection from abuse order.
1: Sure, because he jumped up and the babysitter was there. The babysitter probably didn't know who the hell he was. He's under the bed.
0: Exactly. So
1: he's got to be a very skinny perpetrator.
0: Well, according to the statement, the suspect fled the scene before deputies arrived on the scene, but was spotted in the area after a, quote, short foot pursuit. I don't know how long.
1: Years ago, I used to be able to fit under a bed.
0: Right.
1: And one time I spent 6 hours there until the husband left.
0: And boy, did it get really, really interesting when the mattress started going up and down. Anyway,
1: yeah,
0: it was a
1: this gag-noggin. Oh, sorry, it was you, Nick.
0: They had a short they had a short foot pursuit as opposed to a long foot pursuit.
1: I told you he was small.
0: Exactly.
1: Probably had like a size 3.
0: He was arrested on charges of aggravated kidnapping, aggravated boogery.
1: Oh, yeah.
0: Boogery.
1: Aggravated boogery.
0: That's what it was. Okay, we're just going to add a charge here. Aggravated kidnapping, aggravated boogery. Burglary, and also aggravated battery, child endangerment, felony obstruction of the law, on and on and on. So he's held in the county jail in lieu of a $500,000 bond.
1: Mm-hmm. Yeah. He's held on boogery, and the judge is going to be like, you're found guilty under the gag-noggin law of 1962. You're going away for a long time.
0: Well,
1: man.
0: Yes, thankfully he is.
1: See how those size 3 feet get you in jail.
0: That's right. That's all the time we have for this episode of Total Useless Information with Nick and Roy. We will, of course, scour the internet far and wide.
1: Where do these lunatics come from?
0: I don't know. Well,
1: and why aren't we having them on the show?
0: Well, this one we're not going to identify because, we're not going to do that. We will scour the internet, however, and find out more totally useless information just for you.
1: Until then, tell everyone you know, because that's why we're in 100 countries and we're so damn popular. Otherwise, nobody would know who the hell we are.
0: Exactly.
1: So until then, ta-ta.
0: I'm Nick.
1: And I'm Roy.
0: Thanks for listening.
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16: From the National Newsroom of the Canadian Press, I'm Lisa Laporte. Prime Minister Mark Carney is said to visit St. Pierre and Miquelon tomorrow and meet with French President Emmanuel Macron. Their meeting comes before the two attend the United Nations General Assembly in New York on Monday. Protesters gathered outside Rogers Place Arena in Edmonton today ahead of the Oilers' first preseason NHL home game, featuring controversial new forward Alex Formanton. He's one of 5 former members of Canada's World Junior team who were acquitted last year of sexual assault charges stemming from an encounter with a woman in a London, Ontario hotel room after a Hockey Canada gala in 2018. Reporters for 3 major news organizations say they were denied access to the White House today. Here's ABC's Stephen Portnoy in Washington.
17: CNN, MS Now, and Politico all issued statements standing by their reporters, condemning the president's move and vowing to fight it. The president says he's doing this because he believes the coverage of those outlets is, quote, one-sided and never good. For nearly 5 decades, courts have held that under the First Amendment, the White House can't strip correspondents access to the complex based on the content of their reporting.
16: That was ABC's Stephen Portnoy. A diver bitten by a shark earlier this week in Quebec remains in hospital but is in stable condition.
18: His colleague at the local diving center has told the Canadian Press the injured diver has multiple cuts and was a dive master in training. The diver was taken to hospital on Wednesday after being bitten by a great white shark off Percy, Quebec, on the eastern tip of the Gaspésie Peninsula. The colleague says the attack happened in a rather sneaky way, and the company has suspended all diving activities for the rest of the season as a precaution. Naira Ahmed, The Canadian Press.
16: And as Canadians lace up for the annual Terry Fox run, a new documentary offers unseen footage of the young man behind it all. Run, Terry, Run follows Fox's journey as a 21-year-old who lost his right leg to cancer and then set out to run across Canada to raise money for cancer research. Team Canada para ice hockey player Billy Bridges was among a number of Canadian athletes at the Toronto International Film Festival today for the film screening.
5: There's something special about what Terry accomplished, and the passion that he lit within every single Canadian that's out there, and you know, just how well he represented what it means to be Canadian with grit and perseverance.
16: Daryl Fox was an executive producer on the film and says the 180-minute long documentary offers an intimate view of his brother's life and journey. This is the Canadian Press. In sports, the Texas Rangers moved into sole position of the American League West lead for the first time since late August with a 6-2 win over the Toronto Blue Jays in Major League Baseball action. Toronto has lost 8 of 12. They trail the Chicago White Sox by 3 games for the American League's final wildcard spot. Chad Kelly and the Toronto Argonauts are headed to the CFL playoffs. Kelly threw 2 touchdown passes as Toronto held on for a 24-19 win over the Edmonton Elks. Meantime, the Calgary Stampeders beat the visiting Ottawa Redblacks 40-38. The Montreal Canadiens topped the Toronto Maple Leafs 4-1 on the first night of the NHL's preseason schedule. In Major League Soccer, CF Montreal is now winless in its last 9 home games after a 2-0 loss to the Columbus Crew at Stade Saputo. From the Canadian Press, I'm Lisa Laporte.
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21: Well, hello, everyone. Look at this lovely table. We, of course, have our stylist here with us, Erica Wark, who is joining us for the first time. We, of course, have Canadian icon Jen Arden here as today.
22: Yeah, I know we don't clap, but we have to clap for Jen.
23: So Macklemore is opening up after being dropped from Ed Sheeran's Loop tour for saying Free Palestine on stage. And he wrote on his Instagram that his good friend Ed was under pressure from stadium owners and that his typical apolitical stance was being challenged in ways that it never had before. So what do you guys think? Do you want your pop stars, our pop stars, to be political?
24: Pop star?
25: Yes, I do.
24: Pop star at the table?
25: You do.
26: Yes, I think not having an opinion is dangerous. And apathy is killing the world. I am all Macklemore all day long, 100%.
24: But wait a minute, can I ask you a question? Do you think something has changed in this era of social media? Because I think about when I was growing up, I actually learned a lot about political situations in the world through music. Mm-hmm. And like I remember specifically when, I don't know how old I was young, but I watched the music video for Sun City, which was, of course, this Artists United Against Apartheid. Mm-hmm. And they included people like Bono and like George Clinton, Miles Davis, Bruce Springsteen, Ramones, like all of, they all got together because they were fighting against this particular resort in South Africa that was still, had segregation. And so I didn't know anything about that at that time. So I learned about it. Having said that, we weren't living in a time where then all of the people who previously played at Sun City, people who include Queen, Elton John, Dolly Parton, all of them, they didn't get canceled as a result of that. It just furthered a conversation, and there was no social media at the time to then suddenly be calling out all of the other people. It just educated, raised money, and then I think moved the dial. Do you think there's anything about this era we're living in?
26: It's just change, Cynthia. It's just change. I'm glad we didn't have social media in the 90s when I was growing up, and you know, I remember peeing in a garbage can. I've talked about that before. I'm glad nobody saw that. It was during Stampede. The ladies' room was lined up. I just, my friend Therese and I, mm-hmm. anyway, now you know.
0: Yeah.
26: But anyway, it's not on video somewhere. Mm-hmm. I think there is always a risk involved, especially when you're, it concerns money. So this is all about money. Mm. These huge stadium tours, you got, you know, 80, 70, 80, 90,000 fans. Mm. It is a conflict for the artist. You've probably got 150 or 200 crew members out there mm-hmm. that are feeding their families. They've been yep. planning this tour for 18 months. It is a difficult decision. But having said that, I have made smaller, difficult decisions in my life. And you know what that is.
0: Oh, I've done that
26: I'm not going to say.
0: Yeah.
26: But I made the decision, lost money. And I am so glad that I made the decisions yeah. that I've made because yeah. I do believe in standing up. And well, yes, there's repercussions no matter what you do in this. You're going to, it's
0: going to happen. What about making a song, like as a musician, why don't we make music about the issue rather than a statement?
23: I understand what you mean. I think anyone should be political if they feel deeply passionate about it. And Macklemore clearly feels deeply mm-hmm. passionate about Palestinians. But what happens, I often find, is this chain reaction of expectation for other artists, like mm-hmm. Ed Sheeran, for example, to sort of follow in Macklemore's footsteps, to sort of share the same political...
26: The pressure would be enormous on him.
0: Yeah.
23: To share Macklemore's politics of their own. And what happens then is I think it becomes a loyalty test. And people start asking, like, did you post? What did you say? Are you on the right side? Mm. Instead of people doing it from a place of deeply caring, it becomes almost like a slogan, if you will.
0: Mm-hmm. Just choosing the right side. It's interesting, this whole conversation. And I love that you have a strong stance where you feel like artists should use their platform, because I believe the opposite. Because it depends. With Macklemore, because he's a hip-hop artist, and hip-hop, you know, historically has been the place where black men in New York use this music to talk about all the social injustice, racism, police, violence, all of that stuff. So for him to, you know, kind of say something about something that's going on in the world doesn't seem so far from the genre of music. But does like a Ray and Olivia Dean, an Adele, Olivia Rodrigo, do they fall into the same? I feel like it depends on the genre. And I think it's a choice for the artist to do that. Mm-hmm. And you brought up something about a lot of the artists that you grew up. We grew up listening to a lot of the same music, and it was soft rock to hip hop, so whatever. And you're right, there was music that kind of opened our eyes to things, but we didn't have an expectation to know exactly what their political leanings. But now I feel like the music, the stars that are out now, it's a lot more manufactured bands. Mm-hmm. And I wonder if we're not
26: There's AI bands,
0: there's a lot more menu. Like most of the bands are not very organic. They came off of a reality show, or there was a label that put them together, rehearsed them in some, you know, studio somewhere.
26: And they have little experience.
0: Yeah. And so now to expect those types of artists to say something to me is like, really? I'm not expecting that. And then as a fan, I also sometimes, you know, life, we're going through a lot of stuff right now, and I'd like to go to a concert and wear my outfit and just know that I'm for 2 hours, I'm just mm-hmm. going to enjoy this music. I can just kind of turn down the noise of like the stuff that we cannot escape.
24: I do think with great power comes great responsibility, as, what is it, Spider-Man said? but I do, like, so I do think it's not about completely avoiding dipping into it. I just think you have to know what you're talking about, and you're not doing it as a result of pressure. It has to come.
23: Right, you're not doing it.
24: A lot of people have been called out for the fact that, like, human rights advocates are saying that, like, Gaza, for example, receives, you know, astronomical more attention, which it should receive a ton of attention, but then the Sudan, right, which is like a forgotten crisis. And
0: Congo, Ukraine, we could go down the question of
24: why are certain things being shone a light on? And I think that goes back to my original point, which is that back in the day, you know, everyone would choose who felt passionate about something, a song or a way in which they would get behind a
23: cause.
24: And
23: they were usually deeply connected to it
24: but not everyone did. Right?
23: Yeah.
24: And so I think it really has to come down to your own personal.
1: That's what I was just going to say. I think it comes down to if you feel truly passionate about something and you want to talk about it and educate people, then yes. And if you don't want to, then that's also your right.
0: Yeah. I think the issue is just the pressure. I don't like pressuring any artist to make them feel like just because you're standing in front of 80,000 people, you have to talk about this one issue. And I have to point out, if we're going to do that, well, then DJ Khaled, who is Palestinian, who hasn't said a word about anything since it started, well, then it starts with him if we're going to start pointing fingers. So, it's an interesting time to be an artist. But
26: it's an individual choice.
0: Sure. Mm-hmm.
26: And I think at some point in your life, you have to stand up and speak your mind. And as I'm getting older, there's just no way I can be complacent. and let the chips fall where they may. He was very aware of what could happen, mm-hmm. very aware. Yeah. Mm-hmm. And
0: Do you think it would have felt the same way in like year two of your career? As opposed to
26: this kind of stuff wasn't going on. I mean, it was my career started like after Vietnam, but I remember in Vietnam everything mm-hmm. just being so difficult for people to speak to. Ask Jane Fonda what happened to her.
2: Yeah. That's yeah.
26: Speaking up during Vietnam. So she, I mean, I'm actually waiting for her to express some kind of an opinion. I sort of check her social media mm-hmm. to weigh in on Pink and to weigh on the whole domino effect of what has happened mm. with statements that artists have made.
1: I think there can be a lot of good, though, right? Because if you look at Taylor Swift, who was silent for a long time, when she finally did speak up about, you know, her political
26: democracy.
1: Views,
26: mm-hmm.
1: exactly, yeah. it brought thousands and thousands and thousands of people to the polls
2: right.
1: to
2: yeah.
1: make their
2: That's
1: decision.
2: Right.
1: Yeah. Yeah. So yes. I think that can be quite powerful.
2: Absolutely.
0: Mm-hmm. So Travis Kelce confirmed that he wore a big, tall, white hat for his wedding to Taylor Swift. So, Jan, you recently got married.
26: I did.
0: Where's your child? Mazel.
2: Thoughts? Yes, yes, you know, yes. This is a fashion choice.
26: Whatever you want to do at your wedding, you should do. Like a big, I think a top hat was quite the thing 140 years ago.
0: Yes.
26: And
0: today.
26: I believe they were made out of like beaver or something. And it just about wiped out beavers all over.
2: Jeez.
26: Little top hats. Look it up. Google
0: Men.
26: It.
0: No. Men had beavers on their heads.
26: It was something, I think they were made out of the fur. Anyway, I digress. I could be completely wrong. Don't trust a thing that I'm saying right now. But I think whatever you want to wear. Who knows what the setup was.
2: How did you approach fashion for your wedding? Because you looked amazing.
1: Yeah, you
2: looked
1: amazing.
26: The jacket showed up in a little vacuum sealed jacket. Isn't
2: yeah.
26: that pretty?
1: Stunning.
26: Oh my gosh. But when I opened it, I thought, what is this? And it came out accordion-ish. I took it to my dry cleaner. I said, can you please help me? And it took her a week to just steam it out. Anyway, I think wear whatever you want. Amazon, Etsy, the drugstore, the pantyhose I got at a drugstore.
2: So you dressed yourself?
26: The shirt
0: she
26: was
0: did.
26: Amazon. The coat was
0: that
26: Etsy.
0: Moment. Look at that.
26: And Thordis got her stuff in Romania and the Ukraine. And she ordered things from all over the world because she's in Iceland.
2: Yeah.
0: Okay, yeah.
26: So I think the last thing that she wore got delivered to my house like a day before.
2: Oh, my
1: wow.
2: gosh.
1: Wow.
0: You guys are cutting it real
26: was,
0: close.
26: It was like, but anyways, it was
2: so
26: fun.
2: Neither of you were precious about it. It was just like, this is how I'm going to
26: feel
2: my
26: best.
2: I
26: wanted to kind of match her, yeah. but not match her.
2: Yeah.
1: She looked like a Viking goddess.
0: It was, yeah.
1: She was amazing. You looked amazing.
26: She was a Viking goddess.
0: I want to find out, Erica, because you're the fashion maven here. If you had a groom who was like, I want to wear a top hat to
2: yes.
0: my wedding in 2026.
1: Okay.
0: How are you feeling about it?
1: Well, as you might recall, I've been married and was dating Corey for 1,000 years before we got married.
0: Yeah.
1: We are high school sweethearts.
0: Yes. Yeah.
1: We started dating when we were 15. So we went to prom together.
0: Okay.
1: And I wish I could find this photo for you in time to show
26: gosh.
1: You, but I'll have to find it another time.
0: Yeah.
1: He did wear a top hat
0: no.
1: to our prom. But let me explain. Okay, so it was supposed to be with his best friend. They were supposed to go as
26: cute.
1: Dumb and Dumber duet
0: with the
1: orange
26: yes.
1: tux and top
0: amazing.
1: Hat and the light blue.
0: Yeah.
1: So my husband wore the light blue tux and top hat and had the cane, the whole thing.
0: Oy, oy, oy.
1: It was supposed to be a whole bit.
2: Well,
1: his best friend got cold feet and
0: no.
1: bailed last minute.
0: I'm sorry, that's
1: and
0: horrible.
1: I said,
0: I love it.
1: Corey, you wear the damn suit. I was like, yeah, you do it.
2: But you were with him.
1: Listen,
2: what were you wearing? Did you match that? No.
1: No. It looked absolutely ridiculous.
26: Yeah. You
1: looked ridiculous.
26: Yeah, yeah.
1: We looked ridiculous, but I love that he stuck to it and he wore it and it was hilarious. And it is quintessential. You guys know Corey. It was quintessential Corey.
0: Okay, yeah. But here's yeah. the thing about it. The first most important thing that you said is it was a bit. He wore a top hat in comedy.
2: Like,
0: now,
2: right.
0: So when I hear top hat and wedding, I'm like, I have so many thoughts. I'm like, did he come down the aisle Broadway style with a cane, shaking out
1: Listen,
0: with my baby? Like
1: with him,
0: were there other men, or like the other groomsmen, also wearing a top hat?
1: Because
0: one
1: sure he
0: top
1: entails,
0: hat,
1: too.
0: Fine.
26: Well,
1: I
26: he
1: bet
26: must
1: you.
26: Have been in a white
0: Ten
26: suit.
0: Top hats.
26: Then.
1: I bet
26: it must have been a white suit and a white top hat.
2: We're gonna see it eventually. I
0: feel did like he have tap real, shoes on?
2: Do we
0: too?
2: Think that they're gearing up for a documentary to release these pictures? Because I don't even care anymore. Sorry, Swifties, but I don't care to see them.
26: I care.
2: Too much
26: you
2: care.
26: I care.
0: Because you're in love, that's why you care.
26: No. I want to see
0: We're
26: all
0: dead
26: this
0: inside.
26: Stuff, and I want to know what they had for food, and I want to know all the little
2: tchotchkes.
26: All
2: right, tchotchkes. I might
26: care.
2: Care.
26: And did they have gift bags?
1: Good question. Oh, you know they did.
2: I think they did.
26: Yeah.
0: If they didn't, talk about them. All right, well, you know what, Erica, Jan, thank you guys so much for stopping by. Always a pleasure to have you.
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0: 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Your hosts, Cynthia Lois, Andrea Bain, and Jess Allen are back now alongside another special guest.
1: Joining us today is our good friend, actor and comedian, Miguel Rivas. Good to see you, old friend.
2: So good to see you.
3: It's been a while.
4: A little while.
1: But we're glad you're back in the house.
4: Here I am. Happy
1: all right,
4: to be
1: so
4: here.
1: Do you want to dive into this first topic? Because I think we all can agree that we've all had a really bad experience at an airport, right?
4: Yeah.
1: So how do you feel now that the Prime Minister plans to open up airports in Toronto, Montreal, Calgary, and Vancouver to private investment? Mm. So do these moves concern you or reassure you? Because right now, everybody is Team Carney right now.
2: Yeah.
1: So how do you feel about these moves?
4: I feel personally like not very reassured by it. I'm not going to pretend to be an economist or to know what to do in this moment of breaking away from the U.S. I know there's all these investments we have to make and changing who we rely on and how we interact with people. I don't have the answers. But I think about the privatization of airplanes in general and airports back in the day, and it's only gotten worse ever since then. You remember those old magazine images of people on planes?
2: They'd be
4: having steak or like plush seats and
2: massive
4: leg room. It was a luxurious thing because it was public. It was everyone should have the right to fly. Mm-hmm. And when they privatized flying, it became worse. Oh, slowly the seats got smaller. There was different classes of seats. Mm-hmm. The food got worse. Then it wasn't free. It just got worse and worse and worse for the consumer. Mm-hmm. So even if this is a good idea financially for the country overall, it still feels like it's going to be us, you and me, who are going to absorb the difficult part
2: of it. Does it make you feel better? Because I think when people see privatization, you know, they get a little anxious. But from the way I understand it as an economist, is that it's more like a lease agreement. And so Ottawa still owns the airports and everything, but they're letting people sort of invest in them. And perhaps there's even a chance that those investors, those people who take over the running of said airports could maybe make them even a little better.
3: But the lease agreements is the thing I have questions about that, because if it's like a 99-year lease, like what happens if actually our relationship with the states changes? Like there's a new administration that comes in. Like I know he's really...
1: I love how optimistic that it's going to change in the future. I love that.
4: Maybe for better or worse.
2: Yeah, that's a good point.
3: I think, though, that also I love that Carney is thinking ahead. It sounds good on paper, like we're going to make a relationship with the EU stronger. Mm-hmm. But then it's raised questions of sovereignty. Mm-hmm. Also about our resources, like how are these going to be extracted and are they going to be like privatization? To your point, when have we ever, like when you deal with private companies, you're dealing with shareholders. Mm-hmm. And ultimately, all those companies are beholden to their shareholders and profit margins.
4: That always will
3: supersede any kind of like, you know, economic situation for a community. So I'm a bit cynical for like how this will play out in the long run.
2: Here's
1: the airport thing was the least of my concern with all the headlines. Ooh. For me, it was this new relationship we have with the EU, because that was also announced. And I got so excited. I'm like, does this mean that we can move to Europe and we all can like summer there? And we can work there.
4: No visa required.
1: But so I actually did the research to find out what it means to be an associate member, because that's what they're calling it.
2: First of all,
1: right off the bat, everybody, nothing changes tomorrow. Associate member is actually a brand new concept for the EU. So Canada and Europe now have to negotiate what that would actually include. And Canada is not joining the European Union. Carney has specifically ruled out a full EU membership. And most importantly, the question that I had, could Canadians live and work in Europe automatically? Answer is not yet.
2: There's
1: currently no agreement giving Canadians EU-wide rights to live. But again, these are all things that are on the table. So for me, I'm like, you could take your airport. Can I move to Europe tomorrow?
2: I think it's flattering that the EU
1: that they want
4: us. These things sound just surreal when you say them out loud. Are we going to join the European? We're not Europe. We're not even in Europe. We're going to sign a 99-year lease.
2: It gives me joy.
4: Hey,
2: but not everyone's happy about these foreign investments. There's a massive protest outside the AGO.
1: Yeah.
2: And some of them, some of these protesters, you know, it's not so much the investing, the foreign investment that they're worried about. It's a particular type of investing. Like, hey, maybe let's hold back, like when it comes to military AI and certain environmental things, which I can really, really understand. Mm. But what comforts me is that this idea of foreign investment it's not unique to Canada. Like every G7 economy, as an economist, I can say this. You know, this is how they do it. This is why our CPP, our Canadian Pension Plan, is so strong. So I don't know. I think that's very exciting that he's thinking about the future. Of course, who does it help right now? That's another issue, right?
1: Mm-hmm. Absolutely.
2: Jeez.
3: I have

0: faith in Mark Carney to an extent. I do. He definitely is smarter than me, and he knows a little bit more investments than I do. I think that we all have to pay close attention to this, because right now we're kind of in that beginning stage of a relationship. We're still in the honeymoon phase with him.
1: I think so.
0: I still think we're in a honeymoon phase.
1: I feel like he's husband material, though, this time.
0: Oh, you think
1: so?
0: Right.
1: Something I've dated a lot, and I'm telling you, this feels like husband material, and I like the moves, and he continues in this way. I feel we have a good future together.
2: He dresses well. Right?
1: He also, he's funny, he's smart, he's doing things in the right way.
3: Well, speaking of husbands, The Cut has a piece about how common it is for women to manage their husband's social life because they've stopped making an effort with their friends. So, Miguel, do you find this true?
2: I don't need anyone. I'm an island on an island.
3: And
2: if you want to come to the island, you have to get a visa. I feel like this is absolutely true. I know I struggle to like keep up relationships in some ways. And I don't know that it's because I'm a man, but just as you age and you have a family and your life goes on. And I think men are still sort of in that trap where being vulnerable is not allowed. In terms of masculinity. Mm. And maintaining a friendship involves a lot of vulnerability. You have to be the one to be like, you know what? I'm going to call this person like, let's go have dinner or whatever. Yeah. And that can be humbling.
3: Do you do it? If they say no, you mean it can be humbling?
2: Well, I think like people don't want to be the first. They want to feel wanted and not desperate, you know? And I think that men don't want to put that effort forth unless they're going to be still thought of as a strong, cool guy, and people come to them.
0: It's so interesting that you think of it in that way, though, because I don't think women think generally of their friendships as like being vulnerable by just reaching out. You just do it because you want to stay connected to people who you enjoy in your life.
3: Yeah, the people you love.
0: I remember I was dating this guy, and he had a strong group of bro friends, and he, at one point in time, actually broke up with me because all of his friends were single, and he's like, he felt like he was missing out. He regretted this decision, I will say, for a long time. But I think that with Jason, though, now, he doesn't have as big of a friend group, and that was something that I was very attracted to.
3: Yeah.
0: Because I was like, oh, he's not a bro, he's not whatever. But now, after 25 years, I'm like, maybe need a few friends. Maybe.
1: So it is something you're experiencing. What about your partner? You guys have been together for a long time.
3: We've
1: Does he have
3: 22 years. And listen, I wish that Simon went out more because my dream is to be home alone and eat really good bread with hot peppers on it for dinner.
2: Studying the economy.
0: Yes.
3: That's all I want to do.
1: Yeah.
3: But he, you know, I can't point my finger at him because I think both of us are bad at being the one to reach out to friends. When they reach out, it's like, yeah, absolutely. But we never rarely make the first move.
1: Are you lazy because you guys have each other and you
3: That's
1: do all of your
3: point.
1: Socializing together? Because you know what's so funny? I remember years ago, I had this conversation with a woman who was 60 plus and she was single. And she's like, don't let them make you feel bad about being single. Because here's the reality. All my girlfriends, all of their husbands just follow them around. They have no friends. They have no social life.
2: Pretty
1: and
2: good.
1: These women are just tethered to these old men. And I was like,
0: whoa.
1: Okay.
0: But there's,
1: there
0: I
1: is
0: like
1: something.
0: Him too.
1: Listen,
2: you want another purse?
1: No, there is something. No, there is something to this because there was this study that was done by Harvard that found that emotional support and network shrank for men by roughly 50% between age 30 and 90.
3: Wow.
1: So it was more than half their friends. And they say it's a side-by-side, face-to-face thing. So men tend to, like, if there's an activity, like, this is one of the things, as they get older, men tend to socialize when there's a sport involved, right? Golf, basketball, pick up on Wednesdays, because that's all side-by-side. But the face-to-face stuff is not something that they ever did.
3: Right.
1: So as they get older, and
3: they
1: get older, they get sick, they have children, they just kind of depart from their friends, because if there's not an activity to keep them connected, they kind of just hang out with their wife all the time.
2: So I play pickup basketball on Tuesday night.
1: You.
2: Not Wednesday.
1: Now, do you hang out with the friends that you've met at pickup basketball?
2: Yes, some of them. Yeah, absolutely.
1: Okay.
2: And some of them I knew beforehand as well, and it's a way to sort of stay in touch. And I think that there's also a thing that maybe people don't understand about sports being a good place to dump some of that toxic masculinity.
3: Okay.
2: You know,
1: explain.
2: I think that in the discussion of toxic masculinity that has sort of occurred over the last 10, 15 years, some things get lumped under the umbrella that look and feel similar to bad things, but aren't.
3: Yeah.
2: Like, I go to this basketball league, and there's some blow-ups sometimes. It's still, like, unfortunately, a little bit competitive here and there. It's really, really fun, but there's, you know, it's basketball. We get into it.
1: Yeah.
2: And sometimes there'll be some sort of like argument or blow up and things. And I think some people might see that as a horrible thing that's going to linger. But by the end of the game, they're cracking a beer in the parking lot together.
3: Oh, yeah,
2: and it's like, but this aggression that you get out in those scenarios.
1: Men, you guys are better at doing that than women. If a fight breaks out at tennis, the women aren't speaking to each other for the rest of their lives. Men are much easier at having fist fights and then afterwards going, hey, bro, and it's over.
0: But I guess what is missing, and I mean, we could talk about this for hours, but it's just like, if you're going through, let's say, grief, or you're going through really heavy times, are you actually feeling comfortable that there are people in your corner that you can speak openly about? Because my female friends, that's what we do. Like, we talk about that, and I see that less and less with men. And I, as a mom of a boy, this terrifies me because I really want him. I tell him every morning, I'm like, emotional regulation and like sort of like vulnerability is your superpower. Learning how to communicate because.
3: So do you have that?
0: Do you? I think you do.
3: I think
0: you
3: do. Wants to know.
2: As a fully well-adjusted male with zero problems whatsoever, living best life. I still feel the struggle that is present in like society. It's built for men to sort of isolate in some way. Mm. This is the sort of the caricature that we put upon ourselves as men is to like be this way, and you isolate, and there's a pride and a confidence in being able to do stuff by yourself. And I think we need to like erase some of that to move on.
1: You know what I feel like? I feel like right now there are men who are behind the camera who could be your friends. Anybody volunteering to be Miguel's friend? We got three friends for you.
2: Okay.
1: We got three friends for you.
2: They're on the job. They have to say
1: I know they are.
0: Well, guys,
1: they're all nodding
0: you know who's a man? Tom Cruise. And he said, the rumors are out there that he is very intense. But is intensity at work a bad thing? We're going to discuss that when we come back.
4: 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Don't go anywhere. We'll be right back.
5: Now this update from the Canadian Press. Prime Minister Mark Carney is set to visit Saint-Pierre-et-Miquelon tomorrow and meet with French President Emmanuel Macron. Macron's office says Carney will become the first Canadian Prime Minister to have an official visit there. Macron himself is the first French president to visit the archipelago, roughly 20 kilometers off the southern coast of Newfoundland, in more than a decade. Protesters gathered outside Rogers Place Arena in Edmonton today ahead of the Oilers' first preseason NHL home game featuring controversial new forward Alex Formanton. He's one of five former members of Canada's World Junior team who were acquitted last year of sexual assault charges. They stemmed from an encounter with a woman in a London, Ontario hotel room after a Hockey Canada gala in 2018. And the International Language Academy of Canada has cancelled all classes and programming due to bankruptcy. From the Canadian Press, I'm Lisa Laporte.
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0: Welcome back, everyone. So Tom Cruise sat down with GQ to talk about his new movie, Digger, and he confirmed that the rumors are true. He's very intense on film sets. So check this out.
20: People that work with me, they know I expect a lot, and I'm upfront about it. It's like the rumors are true. And do you want this? You know?
21: Do you say that?
20: Yes. If we're there, I'm like, trust me, the rumors are true. I'll be here before you. I'll be here before you. What experience do you want? And I'm very open.
0: So is intensity at work, like, is it always a bad thing?
1: No, I think it can be a great thing. But let's just address this first. I think sometimes intensity and hostility are confused, and they're two very different things. Mm-hmm. Being in a workplace with someone who's hostile and yelling and screaming at people, that's what people think is intense. It's like, no, that's hostile. No one works well. But if you have an intense person who knows exactly what they want and they pay attention to detail and they're a great leader, I think they are going to bring out the best in you because they're going to keep you on your toes. Like, let's talk about Tom for a second. He's 64 years old. He's still a huge box office draw. He is still doing all of his own stunts. If that's intensity, I'll take it because he's winning. And if you think about other people, you think about Kobe Bryant, Michael Jordan, Daniel Day-Lewis, all these great people who have, you know, intensity. A reputation for being intense, but look at the work, look at the outcome.
3: I like that distinction you've made between intensity and hostility.
1: Yes.
3: Because I think I would love for Tom Cruise to be my boss. It's that particular type of intensity where he might be staring you down the eyes and maybe even raising his voice, but I imagine him saying, like, we got this, we're going to do it together. There's a team. You have it inside of you. I would follow him.
1: Yes, he's going to bring out sides of you don't even know exist.
3: But
1: I love an intense
3: person. Is that borderline? Did I just describe the leader of a cult? Well, a charismatic cult leader,
2: Tom
3: right?
2: Cruise, right?
3: Yeah.
2: he's number two. But, you know, it's interesting that you say that he can, that it's like, look at his work. He does his own stunts. He still has a box office draw.
1: Yes.
2: He blah, blah, blah. But that's not, I'm not sure that's the intensity people are talking about. Is he a jerk on set? Because I'm, as someone who's been on a lot of sets, I don't think that that's as required as you think it is.
1: Really?
2: Not you specifically, the figurative you. Yeah, to get good work done. It's a high intensity workspace working in television,
3: people
2: obviously.
3: People seem to love working with him. They all have good things
2: I think
3: to
2: so.
1: Because you're on a winning team if you're working with Tom.
2: Yeah, and also, what else are you going to say, right? Like, it's so, I'm seriously, it's so, his image, and discussion about him is so closely monitored that I wonder, if you bring up the work result rather than the work process.
1: Well, here's the deal. Let's also be real, because I've heard people complain about intense people before, but then I've also seen people in a group setting where you have the leader and the leader's very laid back and people are always cutting corners. They don't respect that person as much.
2: That's right.
1: Right? So as much as we see the people say, oh, I don't like intensity, it's like, yeah, but you don't bring your best when you have somebody who's a little too laid back.
0: I don't know, but that's totally true. I think you need to be in balance. If someone is intense all the time, I think that it actually loses its intensity. Like, I think you, you need to have a little bit of niceness. I had a leader once who he was repeatedly talking about how interesting he thought I was, and he was one of the people who actually pushed me to do on-air work. And I was still running a channel at that time. And then after a lot of him being very nice and complimentary and encouraging and cheering me on, I brought him once this thing that I was working on. He was like, "Don't ever deliver me," and he used a swear word, meaning crap, again.
1: But that's and
0: it was
1: intense.
0: He said it intensely.
1: Yeah,
0: I didn't think it was rude. It was motivating. In that moment, because he'd been so complimentary, and it was like, oh, I did something that I've disappointed this person, and that's why I liked him. He was nice, he was kind, but he got intense, but not intense all the time. Do you know what I'm saying?
2: You don't want it to
3: roll into cruelty.
1: It counted.
2: You don't want it to roll into intense all the time. Right?
1: Well, that's what I'm saying. Hostility and intensity. Here's the deal. Yeah. I think, again, intensity has a bad rap. Because when I say intense, I don't think that Tom is intense every single second that he is on set. I think that there's an intensity when he is on set and they have important, scenes or things to do.
3: 5 minutes before the sun.
1: And he's
3: sets.
1: Like, listen, everybody, he's at that kind of intensity. And I'll tell you, I have an example. I did dance for the longest time. In a university, I decided to take a ballet class. I'd done ballet a million times, but I had the most intense teacher I'd ever had. She brought out a side of me that I never knew existed. Was she friendly? Yes. But was she intense? Absolutely. But I loved it. And she said to me, she goes, "I wish I'd met you as a young dancer because you would have had a very different future." And I knew that was true. And I'm like, her intensity worked.
2: That's now we're nice, I think.
1: But that is nice.
0: Wait a minute. We're going to switch gears, though, because I think how many also sports stars are coming forward to talk about mental health struggles as a result of being under intense pressure.
2: Like
0: we look at
2: the way Tiger Woods was raised was very famously like so strict and
1: but
2: like
1: that was
2: intense.
1: Mean. That was hostile.
2: Well,
1: his father was
2: we're throwing around the word intensity.
1: Him.
2: Intensity has a lot of branches, right?
3: That's,
2: are you intense because you bring your home life to work and you dump that on people? And then it's like, well, the work is good. It doesn't matter that he comes in raging every morning.
3: Can we agree
2: on
3: this? What about a leader or a boss who knows when to be intense and when not to be intense?
1: Just knows the balance.
3: Yes, knows the balance.
1: Why can't we assume that Tom knows that?
3: Muster up the troops.
0: I'm sure he does.
1: Okay, well then, you know what really gets me to be relaxed and I'm not as intense? When I go to brunch. But according to the Wall Street Journal, brunch is dead. Now, do you guys agree that brunch is over? Is anybody still going to brunch? Because I know I am.
3: I got to admit, I think it's done for me. It's been done for maybe 10 years. I don't want to line up. I don't want to spend $25 on eggs. But what I do is just visit the old school diners, like with terrible drip coffee.
1: What time do you go there? Is it around brunch time?
3: You know what? Sometimes 10 o'clock is my magic number.
1: That sounds like a little brunchy to me.
3: Is that not breakfast?
0: Do you want to know what? It's kind of late breakfast.
5: Yeah.
0: It's a little bit. One of the world's most mysterious things that I will never understand is the fact that most brunch places can't get potatoes right. Can I just say that out loud?
2: You just did say it out loud.
0: I agree.
2: They're not using duck fat.
0: They don't.
2: That's how you get them.
0: Maybe that's what it is.
3: They're not using duck fat at a diner. They're doing it in a frying pan that hasn't been cleaned in 6 years.
2: And the guy's smoking a cigarette.
3: So
1: how did we veer off to duck fat and potatoes? Are we still eating brunch?
2: I think that brunch, people love brunch still because it's the most activity-heavy thing. You get your coffee and you take the sugar and you do the little thing and then you get this and you do that. And everybody likes that to like activate your brain and to get all the grease. It's usually like a post-party kind of situation.
1: Right, yeah.
2: But that for me is always like fancy brunch or elevated brunch or trendy brunch for me. I was always like, my main evaluator for a brunch restaurant is how long is that lineup? I'm not waiting in line in the morning hungover to be
1: because men have no friends. If you had friends, I'm sorry, not to go back to you not having any friends, but honestly, with my friends, once your friends get to pass a certain age or they start to have children, brunch is pretty much the only meal that we can agree upon. Because when they get older, they want to be in bed before 9, so you can't make a reservation at 8:30 p.m., God forbid. And then once they have kids, they're like, yeah, listen, bath time's at 7, so I gotta be home. I don't drive
2: Alfie
1: at night. So if not for brunch, I have a group of girlfriends, I would never see them. So I'm like, how could brunch be dead? Then I'm never ever seeing my friends.
2: I like a home brunch. That's what I like. Let me make it.
3: Guys, I want to know if you think it's possible to be an ethical gossip, because a writer for Vox argues it is if you're not being malicious.
0: Yeah.
3: So what do you think? Is it possible to do this?
0: I agree. I think that there's a big difference between, like, let's say at work.
3: Yeah.
0: Let's say there's a person that you're having a hard time with and you start talking to other people just as a kind of like comparing notes, like, has this ever happened to you? Because then you can kind of be like, oh, there's an established pattern here, and it's less about you than it is about that person, maybe, and you can kind of have grace. That to me is radically different. It's almost like intel gathering.
3: You don't think that you're
1: like
3: nuts.
1: Gossip to me.
0: Okay, but some people consider that gossip. You're still talking about someone behind their back, right? Mm-hmm. The versus the kind of like, oh, did you know that Sally? I saw Sally, the receptionist, out for dinner with some guy who didn't look like her husband.
3: That's gossip.
0: And that's like, who cares? Like, get a life.
2: I think it's an elite skill.
1: Yeah, it's like, we care.
2: I think this is going to make me sound like a sociopath, but I think it's like elite skill to be an ethical gossip.
0: Mm,
2: you have to realize, like, information is power, you know, and learning stuff about your community, your city, your group, your friend group, your family, it informs how you interact all over the place. But taking that information and throwing it around as well will also come back and harm you. It will deplete you of the power of knowledge. So figuring out when to deploy stuff, who to talk to about stuff. Mm-hmm. I feel like I'm being very mean to everyone.
3: No, explanation.
2: It's an elite skill. And so you shouldn't even try to do it unless you like have thought about it or think you're good at it.
0: You know what's an elite skill too? I've heard about people who will actually plant a lie and like one person and see who gets
1: the leak.
0: That's
3: delicious.
1: I think most people
2: you
1: are
2: wouldn't
1: elite.
2: Get me, Cynthia. Yeah.
0: I'm a vault too. I don't think you get me either.
1: No one's a vault. Everybody squeals. Everybody talks. And that's the one. That's why my relationship with gossip has changed, because I think when I was younger, it was a way for you to kind of connect with people. It's like, oh my gosh, did you hear? And if you got pulled into a group to gossip, it was like you felt special. And then as I got older, I actually had a friend where we would gossip every once in a while, and it felt like every time we gossip about that person, they would magically appear out of nowhere.
3: We
1: would be like, we'd be like, did they hear us? And then as I got older, I'm like, you know what? If you're not willing to say it to their face, and it doesn't feel good if they come around the corner, maybe you just shouldn't be saying it. And then I belong to a friendship group where every time one person wasn't at the table, didn't make it to the brunch, that person was also being gossiped about. So I thought, well, if we're gossiping about this person when they're not here, when I'm not here,
3: of course you're talking about me.
1: So as I get older, I feel like I don't want to talk to people who are constantly talking about other people. I want to be around people who are talking about things that are going on in their life.
2: Does gossip only apply to like salacious choices that other people in your life have made? Because it could also be like,
0: I'm concerned about
2: this person is struggling.
0: Yeah.
2: They're not going to tell you.
1: But if you don't go to that person and actually have that conversation, then it's gossip. And you know what I know about gossip? It always gets, whoever is being chopped up, it always gets back to them. So it's like, if you're not comfortable with that person hearing what you're saying, then don't say it.
2: Yeah, I think
3: my gauge is kind of like, if I feel like I'm hungover after I've had a gossip session, do you know, where you're just like, you just feel terrible and you want to call your friend and being like, I'm not this person. Yeah. We barely, you know, talked about ourselves. We just talked about someone else.
1: Person.
3: And you know what? Sometimes I've been guilty of leading the charge. I'm not proud of it, but there are instances.
2: Yeah, it got back to me, Jess.
3: Yeah.
2: Say what you want to say. I can handle it.
0: Oh, God. Okay, we're going to move on to this, because has anyone thought right now about their Christmas plans or Christmas lists? Anybody? Anybody? Anybody?
1: I feel like this question is just for you, Cynthia. Have you thought about it, Cynthia?
0: We'll get to that in a minute. Because experts told Vox that working it out in September is actually a good way to avoid unnecessary stress. So what do we think?
2: Can I tell you about a very specific problem I have in my life?
1: Talk to us.
2: My wife loves to plan as far in advance as we can. My mother, who is probably watching this, is the opposite.
3: If you try
2: and plan too far in advance, she's like offended. It's like, what? You
3: she's
2: can't.
3: Like, she doesn't know what she's going to be doing.
2: Well, not only that, it's like we're family. We're close. It should be drop in, drop off, call you whenever I want. Full access. And not like annoying,
1: even for,
2: but like
1: Christmas and like Thanksgiving.
2: No, Christmas is like, we don't have to plan a day because that is happening. And it's going to be right around it. And when my mom says it is, that's when it's going to be. And she's not going to tell us till maximum 2 weeks before.
1: No way.
2: That's just how it works.
3: Is there something freeing in that?
2: Yeah, I think it's like not, I think it's, she wants some spontaneity in her life still.
3: Yeah.
2: Even though
3: it's
2: around these holidays.
1: Gotcha.
2: And also like family loyalty. We know we're going to do that. Not have to be like, hey, do you maybe want to get together at Christmas? We'd be like, how dare you? Of course we're getting together at Christmas.
3: I revert into a child. Like, I want to go into the fetal position when the text messages start coming in from different relatives being like, okay, so when are you available? What are the dates? I want an adult to tell me what to do. I want them to hand me a schedule and say, this is where you're going to be on this date. This is what you need to bring and this is what you need to buy. There.
1: Suppose you don't like what they say.
3: I don't care.
1: You
3: I just want to be told. I need Tom Cruise.
1: Yeah, I think there are two types of people in this world. the people who are super organized, who are talking about Christmas like Cynthia in September. And then there are the last minute Larrys like myself, where I'm at the mall at 10:30 at Christmas Eve and I really don't care. But I think it depends on, you know, if you're, again, we always talk about all the work kind of falling on the shoulders of the woman. But if you're a wife and a mother, you kind of are expected to know and have everything planned out, because people will inevitably turn to you and go, so what's happening? What are we eating? What time are we getting together? Because I don't have that responsibility, that's why I can be last minute Larry. But I'll tell you something, without those super, you know, anal retentive, intense people, sorry, I didn't mean to describe them as anal retentive, those things,
2: they're just organized.
1: Things kind of fall apart and you don't realize it until that, perhaps that matriarch, you know, passes away and all of a sudden you're who's the person that takes care of all of these things? And then you don't see your family. Dinners are not the same. You're not having the dishes that you're expected to eat.
0: I think
1: eat.
0: We can't also so underestimate the factor of like having divorced parents and then also having divorced couples.
3: Absolutely.
0: Like, so you've got like all
3: you
0: of
3: have
0: it's
3: six
0: like a
3: Christmases,
0: Jenga.
3: You have six Thanksgivings.
0: So I think the only answer to that is ideally like
3: you
0: people have to
3: plan.
0: Yeah, plan ahead, but also care less.
1: How do you plan ahead and care less?
2: Well, that's for family stuff, but work stuff, work parties, give me as much notice as possible.
1: You're right, you gotta have.
3: Do you know what my dream is? Can I quickly share this with you? It's for like everyone who's having a Christmas or a Thanksgiving to say, this is the date that we're doing it. We really hope you can make it.
1: If you can't, we love you.
3: Instead of trying to find a date where you can organize 15 adults to get together.
2: We're in an email, it's like 14 people are like, yes, that Tuesday. You know, and then one person's like, that's not going to work.
3: Exactly.
2: Like,
3: no. You know, just accept it.
1: You know what the answer is? Just put the word brunch. Everybody.
0: I'm telling you.
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6: Tina and Liz, I am so happy to tell you that you have won the Amazing Race Canada.
1: Awesome. All right. Welcome back, everybody. Well, Tina and Liz, a.k.a. the Super Twins, you guys are officially the first sisters to ever win the Amazing Race Canada. And now yay! I heard.
0: Yeah, that's fantastic. Thank you.
1: Now, I hear you've been applying for the show since season one.
3: What?
1: So what kept you applying?
7: Yeah, I'm not going to lie. Rejection sucks. Okay? Every year we got rejected and we had to reapply. We had to resubmit our 3-minute audition video. Some years we really didn't want to do it,
1: right.
7: But we knew that the perseverance would pay off and it's been our lifelong dream.
1: Yeah.
7: So we had to keep going. And season 10, there was a team, Colin and Matt.
3: Yeah.
7: They applied every season and finally got on it. We said, great, they're in such an inspiration. We can do it too.
1: Well, listen, the perseverance worked because not only did you get on the show finally, you guys actually won. So what do you think you did different that you got on the show in season 11? What was it? What was the secret sauce?
7: Yeah, for season 12 this year. Mm. Honestly, we don't really know. It could be that we're like older and more mature. Who knows? Or they could have just been annoyed at seeing our audition videos. They said, okay, finally, let's give these girls a chance.
0: I think they thought we were just so desperate. They said, let's just give these girls a shot. Well, clearly it was the right timing. In the finale, though, you guys went from being dead last to first place. And there was this incredible ring toss that you had to do. And it was very frustrating. How did you not lose hope or momentum?
7: Yeah. Mm-hmm. Yeah, it was so crazy. Tina was up there literally hanging over the Calgary Stampede grandstand, just trying to toss this ring over and over and over. And we were in dead last place. Like, we were in last by a long shot. Mm-hmm. So when we finally got it, she had a little cry. But then, you know, I think part of us wanting to go in this race for so long, we just knew we had to appreciate every single moment. Mm-hmm. So we said to ourselves, even if there's no chance that we're going to make it back to first place at this point, this is our last day on this race. And we dreamt about being here for so long.
3: Yeah.
7: So we're still going to cherish every single moment. We're still going to give it our all and just move forward from here.
3: Well, I heard that you guys actually made spreadsheets sort of analyzing every single challenge of every season. Do you think that actually helped?
7: Oh, it helped
3: really?
7: So much.
3: Like, give me an example how that works.
7: So we wrote down every single challenge that ever happened. We would go through each one and say, do we have the skills to do this challenge? If not, how do we build those skills?
3: Whoa.
7: So we know that Amazing Race Canada loves dance challenges.
0: Yeah.
7: So we would go on YouTube and we YouTubed so many different kinds of dances, like line dancing,
3: smart.
7: Irish jig. Can-can.
0: Yeah.
7: And we would just play the videos and just practice following along, learning the choreography.
3: But was it really different from watching some of these challenges to then like actually doing them?
7: For sure. Yeah. Watching on TV, sitting at home is so different from actually doing it, you know, on the race, right? You have the pressure of the other teams all around you trying their best as well. You're in a pressure cooker situation. So it was very different, but we expected that going into the race. So we were prepared for that.
1: Mm-hmm. Yeah, you know what I noticed right off the bat before we even started the interview? You guys are always holding each other. So I'm wondering if your twin telepathy helped you, give you a little advantage
3: so
1: when you were competing. Yeah, it is very beautiful to give you a little advantage having that twin telepathy.
7: It definitely did. Mm-hmm. On challenges where, you know, time is of the essence, it's so crucial, we can communicate without even talking. We can just know, you know, okay, you're going to do this, I'm going to do this, and we just do it together, and we can be super efficient without even using words.
1: Oh my gosh. And have you guys done that challenge? You know, they'll make a twin stand on one side of the door and the other one's on the other, and then they'll ask you, they'll give you like example, like raise a hand, you guys are raising the same hand. Do you guys do that?
7: I haven't. We should try it.
1: You guys should definitely do that. All right. So, you know, I'm always curious because I love this show, but I always wonder, like, how much, when you travel to these other, to these different cities and different places, how much of that place are you actually getting to see? Or are you just there competing and then you're on to the
7: in
1: next place?
7: Yeah, so much of it is just in and out, right? We're in a hotel room. For a lot of it, where we can't talk to anyone because it has to, we're, you know, in a race. But we're constantly reminding ourselves, just soak it all in as much as possible.
3: Yeah.
7: When I was doing that ring toss,
8: I'm just hanging up there, right? Yeah. Just crying. But I'm reminding myself, look around, look how beautiful Calgary is. So it was really hard at times, but we're just trying to live in the moment.
3: So ring toss probably wasn't your favorite challenge, but did you have a favorite challenge?
8: Yeah, we started off really strong in leg one with our first dance challenge. As mentioned, we love dancing and we love putting on cute costumes. Oh. So there was a dancing challenge in leg one that we did so quickly. We were in fifth place at the start of that dance challenge. We went all the way up to first place. So that was a great way to skyrocket the start of the competition for us.
1: All right, so I've already picked up on the fact that you guys are always holding hands. You have the twin telepathy, but I'm also noticing that you guys are always wearing the same color. So was this your color of choice? Because I saw that in the clip too, like, is this your power color?
8: Yes. Okay. We love the color red. In the Chinese culture, red is lucky. It's very prosperous. So we wanted that to be the theme amongst our race outfits. Mm-hmm. And then along the race, you'll kind of see us wearing the same shirt over and over and over again because we had really good luck with this shirt one time. So then we had to keep wearing it.
7: So we're just superstitious. We couldn't change again after
3: and
7: that.
3: You guys are used to each other's scent, so it didn't matter if it was dirty probably.
8: Yeah, and plus we had amazing assistants who do laundry for us. Okay.
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14: Tonight, movement in trade talks with the U.S., only they don't involve Canada. Mexico says it's getting close to a deal with the Trump administration. So where does that leave us?
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14: 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And get ready to meet the new Hollywood East.
18: Really sends a message to Hollywood and to Canada at large that we're capable of telling stories that are big in scale and scope.
14: Why a new show is putting Newfoundland and Labrador front and center, and what's on the horizon for the region's film scene.
12: CTV National News with Heather Butts. Reporting tonight, John Benavalli Rao.
14: Good evening. While trade talks have been stalled between Canada and the U.S. for a month, Mexico now says it's looking to land a deal with Washington soon, raising questions about what it all means for this country. And today, we pressed the Prime Minister about whether he has any plans to meet with Donald Trump. Our Jeremy Charon leads us off.
12: Closing out a caucus retreat in Ottawa today, Prime Minister Mark Carney wouldn't say whether he could meet soon with U.S. President Donald Trump.
15: Do you have any plans to meet with Trump in New York?
16: I've got meetings with lots of leaders in New York.
12: The two leaders will be at the United Nations General Assembly in New York this week, face to face for the first time since Canada walked away from negotiations last month.
19: When it comes to the negotiation, the Prime Minister has been clear, we will be there to support Canadians and to make sure that we get to a good deal eventually, but now the goal is to make sure that we build this country.
12: Meanwhile, Mexican President Claudia Sheinbaum says her country is getting closer to a deal with Trump, Mexico doing everything in its power, Sheinbaum says, to reach a deal soon.
15: Okay, what do you make of Sheinbaum saying that they're getting closer to a deal? What does that mean for us?
16: It means we're
2: that we end up with a good agreement with the United States and Mexico, and so that is our goal. I don't think it necessarily says anything about Canada-United States relationships, but we want Mexico to do well.
12: But Canada and the U.S. are no longer at the negotiating table, and there are no indications of that changing yet, as the Prime Minister and his government get set for the first week back in the House of Commons.
4: Countries under different pressure. I mean, we have a fracture with the states. I think all Canadians from coast to coast to coast see the Prime Minister leading. We need to build. We need to build aggressively. We need to invest. We need to look east to west.
12: Now, the Prime Minister will head east tomorrow to Saint-Pierre-et-Miquelon, a French territory off the coast of Newfoundland, where he'll meet with French President Emmanuel Macron. Then he heads to New York for meetings at the UN. John?
14: All right, another busy week ahead. Jeremy, thank you. Meanwhile, there were more reactions today to the idea of Canada becoming an associate member of the EU. And with more on that and how it could play into U.S. trade relations, here's CTV's Michael Serapio.
5: In the shadow of Parliament's West Bloc, talk about Canada's evolving relationship with the European Union.
9: I think it's a great idea.
20: 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Anybody who wants to be friends with us, let's be friends.
5: On Wednesday, the EU made a historic overture, inviting Canada to consider a new relationship with the world's largest trading bloc.
21: The first associate member.
5: Increasing trade and working with the EU does have public support, with a Nanos poll earlier this summer suggesting 8 out of 10 Canadians would be in favor.
22: Right across the board, young, old, regardless of what part of the country that you're from, you're open to stronger economic ties.
5: But there are limits, with support dropping when asked about becoming an EU member.
22: Canadians are just not interested in exchanging dependence on the United States with dependence on another part of the world.
5: Adopting European standards is also no easy feat.
27: Truly aligning standards, codes, and regulations with the EU, I think that's further than most Canadian governments and most Canadians want to go.
5: And the proximity of time and place does make it harder to replace U.S. trade.
27: The extent to which those can be overridden by policy to direct trade to Europe, I think, is very limited.
5: The Trump administration is taking notice, with Canada exerting its leverage and other countries watching.
28: President Donald Trump does begin to now see that this could be not only problematic for businesses and consumers, but more importantly for his own political standing.
29: Now, pursuing associate membership with the EU could be a political minefield for the Prime Minister, but it does reinforce his point that other countries are interested in trade with Canada, which is important as the relationship with the United States remains in a difficult position. John.
14: Difficult indeed, Michael. Thank you. Canada's Chief of Defense Staff has lost her bid for a senior NATO post. General Jenny Carignan was up for the job of chairing NATO's military committee, but was beaten out by Germany's top general. Carignan said it was an honor to stand as a candidate. Only 3 Canadians have ever held the position. A new agreement between Denmark and the U.S. is expected to be signed at the U.N. next week, allowing America to boost its military presence in Greenland while keeping the island under Danish control. Arctic security is a growing concern for a lot of countries, including Canada. CTV's Graham Richardson is in the Arctic with more on that.
30: So how closely is Canada watching the supposed deal between Denmark and the United States over Greenland, whatever form it takes? Very closely. Of course, we have interests here too, and Canada has been watching this very closely since U.S. President Donald Trump expressed a more vigorous interest in the North. Here's Defense Minister David McGuinty.
31: It's encouraging. It's encouraging if the United States has found an agreement with Greenland. It's encouraging if they found a way forward together. Canada has a specific responsibility. Domestically, we have the Arctic. Continentally, we have the Arctic. And internationally, we have the Arctic. So we are building our capacities, investing in the North, investing in the Arctic.
30: Remember, we are in disputed waters, the Northwest Passage. The Americans have always said this is international. Canada says it's Canadian. Could that dispute flare up under the volatile American administration? The answer is yes. So the Canadian plan? Replace aging icebreakers like this one for the Coast Guard, bolster the Navy and the Army, have a bigger presence in the Arctic year-round when possible, sending the message that this area of the country, even though sparsely populated, is still Canada. Graham Richardson, CTV News, near Cambridge Bay, Nunavut.
14: CNN is fighting back a day after the U.S. president announced he's barring the news outlet from the White House, along with MS Now and Politico. In a statement, CNN calls Trump's threat an illegal assault on a constitutionally protected right and vows to continue to report on the U.S. government regardless of any attempts to restrict physical access to the White House. CNN followed through on its vow, setting up on a street outside the White House after their reporters were denied access to the building and had their press passes confiscated. Trump announced the ban yesterday, accusing all three news outlets of biased reporting and what he calls fake news. The move follows Trump's order last year barring Associated Press reporters from the Oval Office and his presidential airplane. And in a new social media post today, Trump announced his intention to create an AI force and appoint a new artificial intelligence advisor known as an AI czar, saying only high IQ individuals need apply. He didn't provide any details about the plan. Trump has repeatedly downplayed concerns about AI. Police in Quebec are investigating after six people were hit by a vehicle at a festival in a small town about an hour and a half drive west of Quebec City. The car drove into crowds and the driver was later arrested. Sweeta Rassi has the latest.
0: It happened at around 4:30 in the morning on Boulevard St. Joseph. A car drove into a crowd at the Western Festival, injuring two women aged 18 and four men aged 17 to 21. When police arrived, the driver in his 20s fled the scene. Officers pursued him and he was caught about an hour later near Quebec City. He is now facing two charges.
17: Looks like probably there was an altercation or something just before that makes him act like that. And as I said, he was arrested for dangerous driving, causing bodily harm, and also fleeing the scene of the collision, causing bodily harm.
0: Police believe the incident was not premeditated. Normally, festival grounds are closed to car traffic. But overnight at 4 a.m., the streets are briefly reopened to let traffic through. And that's when the incident happened. The Western Festival is a 10-day event that takes place in September. It brings 700,000 visitors to Saint-Tite each year. Organizers say the incident was an isolated event and the festivities will continue as planned. And you can see that message getting through. Behind me, traffic is still rolling into the festival grounds. As for the six people injured, they're expected to make a full recovery. Sweeta Rassi, CTV News, Saint-Tite.
14: It's a problem in many provinces, the rising number of injuries and deaths related to e-scooters. And in BC, it's shaping up to be a hot topic with voters ahead of the municipal elections next month. Here's CTV's Andrew Johnson.
1: They're fun, convenient, and causing a lot of problems.
3: They go from like 0 to 40 in like 3 seconds. They go so fast and they can turn on a dime, but if you're not paying attention, they can also wipe out on a dime.
1: And if that happens, paramedics say riders usually don't have time to properly brake their fall.
3: When you hit something that's like a dead weight thing, like a car or a curb, the rider just goes flying off of that scooter.
6: E-scooters are legal in 36 BC communities, part of a provincial pilot project that includes age restrictions. Anyone riding one of these who is under 16 is breaking the law, but it appears that is happening a lot.
1: BC Children's Hospital says more than half the patients coming in with e-scooter injuries are kids aged 13 to 15. And that's not the only bad behavior. Many riders are going without helmets. The scooters have turned up on local highways. And Vancouver police faced criticism over this interaction. Officers who came upon a scooter couch stunt left impressed. There's also the problem of a confusing patchwork of rules, with each city enforcing its own bylaws and road restrictions. Community leaders are calling for a standardized, province-wide approach.
7: People want to do the right thing, but they don't know how to do it. I hear from parents that really do want to have their children use e-scooters, but unfortunately, they don't know what's safe.
8: I'm not exaggerating at all when I say when I go to have a meeting in a senior center in New Westminster and talk to seniors about their number one issue, it's not affordable housing right now. It's not crime on the streets. Not that. It is fear of scooters on sidewalks.
1: The pilot in BC runs until 2028. Local leaders say the province needs to come up with a provincial safety framework much sooner than that. Andrew Johnson, CTV News, Vancouver.
14: Coming up, ditching daylight savings time.
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16: Playing the long game wasn't just about gaining wisdom. It was about sharing it.
14: In about 6 weeks, millions of Canadians will turn their clocks back an hour, but not in Alberta, Manitoba, and most of BC, where they've now moved to stop changing the clocks altogether. And as CTV's Kamal Karamali reports, it's about to mess with how you keep track of the country's time zones.
18: Canadians soaking in the last weekend of summer. After that, the days get even shorter and the dark comes sooner when clocks go back 1 hour on November 1st.
9: I think it's depressing when you get home and that it's already dark.
18: But this year, three Canadian provinces have officially opted out of the time change. BC announced in March it was putting its clocks forward for the last time.
19: And then never again.
18: And now both Alberta and Manitoba choosing not to fall back 1 hour this autumn.
23: Your days of changing clocks are over.
18: All of it creating a bit of confusion across the country. In summer, Canada's time zones look like this. Manitoba shares its time with parts of Nunavut and northwestern Ontario, while most of Ontario and Quebec are an hour ahead. But when clocks fall back this November, Manitoba's won't. That means most of Ontario and Quebec will share Manitoba's time. Central Nunavut and parts of northwestern Ontario will match Alberta and Saskatchewan, while western Nunavut will show the same time zone as most of BC. But there's a trade-off. By not going back 1 hour, Manitoba's sun will rise much later in the mornings this winter, on some days even as late as 9:30.
24: Kids might even be having some of their first recess in darkness. And we know that there's, you know, a risk for accidents on the road.
18: This sleep scientist was hoping provinces would have chosen permanent standard time, the time we traditionally use in winter, which would have meant brighter mornings. Instead, they went with permanent daylight time.
24: This is depriving the population of that critical light in the morning.
18: Still, there's pressure for Ontario and Quebec to follow in the Prairie Province's footsteps.
25: I think they should follow suit.
18: Ontario already committing to ending the time change, but only if Quebec and New York did the same.
26: South of the border, the U.S. House of Representatives has now passed a bill to make daylight saving time permanent. That piece of legislation now heads to the Senate for approval. Kamal Karamali, CTV News, Toronto.
14: And as Kamal mentioned, summer is winding down, but Halifax's tourism season is not. As CTV's Paul Hollingsworth reports, the cruise ship schedule is about as busy as it's ever been.
2: Four cruise ships in one single day.
4: That's a lot.
2: This month alone, more than 60 cruise ships will visit Halifax.
5: It's our consistent, steady fall season.
2: For the entire year, 189 ships will dock here with more than 350,000 visitors. It's a sign of a booming industry.
12: It's been the best season we've ever had in company history. It's just blown through all of our expectations.
2: According to stats provided by the Cruise Lines International Association, when a boatload of tourists arrive, each one usually enjoys the Halifax boardwalk and spends money.
5: It's about a $200 million economic impact for Nova Scotia, and then over 1,000 jobs every year.
2: Many of these passengers say they prefer going on a cruise ship because they don't like to fly and they enjoy a slow-paced vacation.
19: I don't have to do all my huge research to figure out what to see. It's kind of packaged for you and you get to see it.
20: I can walk onto a cruise ship and start my vacation the moment I'm on, and I get to visit all different exotic places.
2: Halifax's busy cruise schedule is not about to wind up anytime soon, with close to 100 ships still expected to visit by the time the season ends in November. Paul Hollingsworth, CTV News, Halifax.
14: Still ahead. Where in Canada a tiny sea creature is causing big problems.
21: Fire's dead. I think it's over.
22: Excuse me?

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1: 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And speed limits? 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
7: It sounds like a scene straight out of a Jaws movie, but a close encounter on the coast of Nova Scotia wound up being all too real. Onlookers were stunned to see a massive shark swimming through the waters of the Bedford Basin Yacht Club Friday evening. Viewer video captured the big fish, believed to be a basking shark, getting uncomfortably close to the dock several times. Its large fin could be seen cutting back and forth through the water before it eventually swam away. A much smaller creature is causing bigger problems on the prairies. The size of a fingernail, zebra mussels have now turned up in two more Manitoba lakes. And as CTV's Alex Carper reports, they have the potential to hit not just ecosystems, but also the local economy.
8: This is a national risk assessment of zebra mussels.
9: Research scientist Scott Higgins identifies areas across Canada most vulnerable to zebra mussels and other aquatic invasive species. Zebra mussels can spread quickly by attaching to boats and other equipment. Once established, they can clog water intake pipes, cover hard surfaces, and disrupt native aquatic ecosystems.
8: They're incredibly capable of spreading throughout water bodies, so I guess it's not too surprising, but it's very concerning.
9: He says the spread of zebra mussels is becoming an increasingly serious problem. The invasive species has now been detected in two more Manitoba waterways, adding to the growing list of affected bodies of water, including Lake Winnipeg.
10: It's still obviously not good news, and that's a little bit frustrating and demoralizing for people who care about these things, and I hope actually everybody cares about this. There's nothing good that comes out of a zebra mussel detection.
9: Some fear the spread of zebra mussels could have significant economic ramifications.
11: It certainly can affect your property values. That's certainly something that has been a consideration in our fight to keep the lake from becoming invaded.
9: Higgins says significant work is underway to slow the spread, but preventing new infestations will require everyone to do their part.
8: Once zebra mussels are in a water body, it is incredibly hard to get rid of them, so prevention is key.
9: The government is reminding Manitobans to clean and dry all watercraft before entering another body of water to help prevent the spread of these aquatic invasive species. Alex Carper, CTV News, Winnipeg.
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7: A true Canadian hero is back in the spotlight today at the world premiere of the Terry Fox documentary, Run, Terry, Run.
8: I think Canadians love to see that grit and toughness that we have displayed in such an incredible human being.
9: Here we are today. You know, I get to watch Terry run all over again, and I get to share it with so many others as well. It's going to be an incredible experience right now.
7: The documentary features never-before-seen footage of Terry's grueling Marathon of Hope 46 years ago and his commitment to raise awareness and money for cancer research. The doc screened this afternoon on the second-to-last day of the Toronto International Film Festival. Also at that festival, audiences got their first look at a new Netflix miniseries shot in Newfoundland and Labrador, a big-budget drama called Below, and as CTV's Garrett Berry reports, it's a sign of a burgeoning film industry in that province.
10: This coming TV drama isn't subtle about its Newfoundland and Labrador credentials. The boats, the floated house, the icebergs, and yes, the language too.
11: I've often, primarily as an actor, been really coached out of my accent. And so honestly, it was an amazing thing to work in a place where the accent was what was important and my expertise on the accent was what was valued.
10: Below, starring Josh Hartnett, is in and of Newfoundland, shot entirely in this province, with plenty of local crews hired on.
12: I think it, for one, really sends a message to Hollywood and to Canada at large that we're capable of telling stories that are big in scale and scope, and we can really execute that.
10: The production spending last year helped push this province's film industry to new heights. Producers combined to spend more than $150 million last year. Industry incubator Picture NL says it's a sign of growing demand for this province's natural beauty. Icebergs and fishing boats are always big hits, but what would really push the industry forward in Newfoundland and Labrador is more purpose-built inside space, because that could keep crews working longer and projects filming later when the weather starts to get a little worse.
13: We're not quite there yet. It's a huge endeavor. And it's one of those things that Newfoundlanders kind of get, roll up their sleeves and make do with what they have.
10: For now, industrial warehouses in the St. John's area will do. But as this young film production campus in St. John's pumps out 70 or so graduates every year, winter work is getting more and more important to keep local talent inside this province. Garrett Berry, CTV News, St. John's.
7: And that series starts streaming next month. That's it for us. On behalf of our national news crew, thank you for watching. We hope you have a good night and a great tomorrow.
14: Go Habs, go, baby.
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0: Andrew, Prime Minister. Good to see you. Any plans?
1: The Prime Minister wraps up a two-day summit with his Liberal caucus as he plans to meet with European leaders Sunday.
2: Canada has a specific responsibility. Domestically, we have the Arctic. Continentally, we have the Arctic. And internationally, we have the Arctic.
1: A new deal could be signed between the U.S. and Greenland, putting to rest fears of a U.S. annexation of the Danish-owned island.
3: It's going to be very difficult, but this is something that that a lot of legal experts are going to be looking at very closely. But I do think that there's a case here.
1: And OpenAI, the company behind ChatGPT, urges a U.S. court to toss lawsuits connected with the mass shooting in Tumbler Ridge, B.C. Welcome to CTV News Channel. Thanks for joining us. I'm Akshay Tandon. As trade talks between Canada and the U.S. remain stalled, Mexico now says it's looking to land a deal with Washington soon. It's raising questions about what that means for Canada. CTV's Jeremy Sharon has more.
4: Closing out a caucus retreat in Ottawa today, Prime Minister Mark Carney wouldn't say whether he could meet soon with U.S. President Donald Trump.
0: Any plans to meet with Trump in New York?
5: I've got to meet with lots of leaders in New York.
4: The two leaders will be at the United Nations General Assembly in New York this week, face to face for the first time since Canada walked away from negotiations last month.
6: When it comes to the negotiation, the Prime Minister has been here. We will be there to support Canadians and to make sure that we get to a good deal eventually. But now the goal is to make sure that we build this country.
4: Meanwhile, Mexican President Claudia Sheinbaum says her country is getting closer to a deal with Trump. Mexico doing everything in its power, Sheinbaum says, to reach a deal soon.
0: Okay, what do you make of Sheinbaum saying that they're getting closer to a deal? What does that mean for us?
7: Oh, I hope that we end up with a good agreement with the United States and Mexico, and so that is our goal. I don't think it necessarily says anything about Canada-United States relationships, but we want Mexico to do well.
4: But Canada and the U.S. are no longer at the negotiating table, and there are no indications of that changing yet as the Prime Minister and his government get set for the first week back in the House of Commons.
8: Countries under different pressure. I mean, we have a fracture with the states. I think all Canadians from coast to coast to coast see the Prime Minister leading. We need to build. We need to build aggressively. We need to invest. We need to look east to west.
9: Now, the Prime Minister heads east Sunday to Saint-Pierre-et-Miquelon, a French territory off the coast of Newfoundland, to meet with French President Emmanuel Macron. Then he'll make his way to New York for meetings at the UN. Jeremy Sherrill, CTV News, Ottawa.
1: Joining me now is political analyst Laurie Turnbull. Laurie, good evening and thanks for joining us.
10: Good evening. Thank you for having me.
1: It just felt like as if I spoke about a months-long itinerary, but all of this actually happened within a week. So quite an action-packed week, Laurie, as we discuss all of this. So give me a takeaway of, you know, what are you looking at? Big events back at home as well as Europe. Just sum up the momentum for us when it comes to the Liberal Party and the Prime Minister as they head into the fall session of Parliament.
10: It's hard to even describe it, right? At this point, the Prime Minister, the government are going into the House of Commons with a clear lead, not just in terms of seat count, but in terms of this kind of momentum, right? This like we are in a really critical period. There's an urgency about it. I think the Prime Minister has been quite successful at laying down a narrative about this is about Canada's sovereignty. This isn't just a trade war. I think the whole piece around Europe, the many ways in which the Prime Minister has reinforced the connection between Canada and Europe, and we saw over the past few days the President of the European Union extending this. I mean, who knows if it'll happen? Who knows what it will be called? But for her to say, you know, we want Canada to be our first associate member. I mean, it's quite a significant thing. I think we can see opportunities for Canada and the EU to cooperate and to do things together and to take the kind of the relationship to a different level. But there's a symbolic importance to this too. And I think it connects to his speech in the European Union. It connects to the Davos speech about Canada showing up differently.
1: And while there are so many questions, really, what this associate membership really is all about, Prime Minister calling it an alliance for the future, hopefully end of October with that Canada-EU summit, there will be more clarity and more answers than questions when it comes to this sort of an understanding between the bloc and Canada. But let me ask you about the mood on the other side when it comes to the opposition, because this is, of course, as we're saying, a fall session of the parliament. Sources telling CTV News that the Conservative caucus has been a fractured mess. The mood on the opposite side appears to be quite different, though.
10: Oh, for sure. I mean, it's going to be a very difficult thing for the opposition parties to go in and try to find a way to gain traction, given everything that's going on. And I think it's a lot about the Donald Trump factor, right? As long as he is in that space, as long as he's the president, I think it puts, it doesn't mean that Mark Carney has unlimited political capital, but he has an awful lot of it. And I think that's going to last for a while. And so if you're Pierre Poilievre, how do you play this? If you try to be too critical about how the government is performing in terms of taking issue with things that the prime minister says about wanting to kind of stand up for Canada, and like how does Pierre Poilievre take issue with that? He wants to press, I think, for information, more details about what the deal might have looked like. How did the Gordie Howe bridge thing go sideways? Like, can we get a little bit more information here? But I think he's going to be hard pressed, frankly, to try to convince everyone that he would do a better job of this than Mark Carney would. And I think, you know, ever since the election last year, he lost the election, he lost a seat. He's kind of, you know, like that puts him back a few steps, and then put on top of it the popularity that the prime minister has.
1: You said something very interesting that caught my attention about can we get more information on the Gordie Howe Bridge? Let me ask you a question in that regard. Getting information of what is really happening behind the scenes. And there is a series of things we would want to know and we do not know. Sometimes we have to tap into television in the EU to figure out there is going to be an announcement. We did not know there was something like an associate membership going to be working out. It was the WSJ that reported. Gordie Howe, we had no information about that too. Of course, we have the Canada Investment Summit. What is coming off it? What went into those deals or things, agreements signed? We don't know many details. The Prime Minister gave a big figure of $500 billion. The transparency, Laurie, the question of information coming out from the PMO and the government on things as they continue to happen.
10: It's amazing how much the Prime Minister can announce with no parliamentary involvement whatsoever. And we know we have, like, parliamentary systems usually mean that there's a very powerful executive. The Prime Minister is powerful. We know that. But Parliament is there to make sure that we understand the decisions the Prime Minister is making, that the government is held to account, that there is a question and answer period, there is transparency, we get the details, we get to see the math, we get to see the behind the scenes pieces to some extent. And I think it's extremely important that the opposition is given, and Parliament more broadly is able to play that role right now. Over the summer alone, the announcements around defense procurement, an MOU between Newfoundland and Labrador and Quebec, the investment summit, the greater ties with the EU, and the Gordie Howe thing. Like, are we going to see anything around the behind the scenes of all of that stuff? That's Parliament's job. And this Prime Minister has a case of announcementitis, if you ask me, where he just announces and announces. And what happens? Right? Like, what happens with this stuff? What happened with a sovereign wealth fund? Like, that kind of thing is just, he puts things up. Great if it happens. But then they have to find the foundation under this. I think this meeting of Parliament is extremely important.
1: Yeah, keeping our eyes very closely and watching what happens in this session of Parliament. All right, Laurie Turnbull, we'll have to leave it at that. Appreciate you joining us, ma'am. Thank you so much.
10: You got it. Have a good night.
1: Amid election speculation in British Columbia, there's more chaos for the province's Conservative Party. BC Conservative leader Kerry Lynn Findlay has shrunk the caucus even further.
11: I don't know if this is just a revamping of the BC Conservatives or it's imminent collapse.
1: The legislature clerk's office tells the CTV News it was notified Friday that three BC Conservative MLAs, including two former leaders, have been kicked out of the Conservative caucus as several defectors joined the new Centre BC party, making it the third largest party in the legislature. A total of 12 MLAs have quit over Findlay's leadership. To the latest in Quebec now. Six people are in hospital after a car drove into a festival crowd early Saturday morning. The driver has been arrested as police look to establish the motive behind the incident. CTV's Sweda Rassi has more.
12: It happened at around 4:30 in the morning on Boulevard St. Joseph. A car drove into a crowd at the Western Festival, injuring two women aged 18 and four men aged 17 to 21. When police arrived, the driver in his 20s fled the scene. Officers pursued him and he was caught about an hour later near Quebec City. He is now facing two charges.
13: Looks like probably there was an altercation or something just before that makes him act like that. And as I said, he was arrested for dangerous driving, causing bodily harm, and also fleeing the scene of the collision, causing bodily harm.
12: Police believe the incident was not premeditated. Normally, festival grounds are closed to car traffic. But overnight at 4 a.m., the streets are briefly reopened to let traffic through. And that's when the incident happened. The Western Festival is a 10-day event that takes place in September. It brings 700,000 visitors to Saint-Tite each year. Organizers say the incident was an isolated event and the festivities will continue as planned. Behind me, traffic is still rolling into the festival grounds. As for the six people injured, they're expected to make a full recovery. Sweet Arassi, CTV News, Saint-Tite.
1: When we return, the U.S. and Greenland could sign a new deal next week, putting to rest concerns of American ambitions over the Danish-owned island.

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9: Welcome back. A new deal between Denmark and the US is expected to be signed at the UN next week. It could allow the US to boost its military presence in Greenland while keeping the island under Danish control. Arctic security has become an increasing factor for many countries, including Canada. CTV's Graham Richardson reports.
10: So how closely is Canada watching the supposed deal between Denmark and the United States over Greenland, whatever form it takes? Very closely. Of course, we have interests here too, and Canada has been watching this very closely since U.S. President Donald Trump expressed a more vigorous interest in the North. Here's Defense Minister David McGuinty.
11: It's encouraging. It's encouraging if the United States has found an agreement with Greenland. It's encouraging if they found a way forward together. Canada has a specific responsibility. Domestically, we have the Arctic. Continentally, we have the Arctic. And internationally, we have the Arctic. So we are building our capacities, investing in the North, investing in the Arctic.
10: Remember, we are in disputed waters, the Northwest Passage. The Americans have always said this is international. Canada says it's Canadian. Could that dispute flare up under the volatile American administration? The answer is yes. So the Canadian plan? Replace aging icebreakers like this one for the Coast Guard, bolster the Navy and the Army, have a bigger presence in the Arctic year-round when possible, sending the message that this area of the country, even though sparsely populated, is still Canada. Graham Richardson, CTV News, near Cambridge Bay, Nunavut.
9: To other news we are tracking, an AI task force. That's the new thing President Trump is looking to form. This as his administration is facing growing pressure to enact AI safeguards from tech companies and lawmakers. Taking to social media, Trump also says he will announce a new AI czar. The president has repeatedly rebuffed growing fears over AI and the pace of development related to the tech. Meantime, OpenAI, the company behind ChatGPT, has filed dozens of motions to dismiss civil lawsuits filed in California by survivors and families of victims of the Tumbler Ridge mass shooting in British Columbia. OpenAI argues that the California cases should be thrown out and argued in British Columbia, citing that the case happened in Canada with the Canadian suspect and victims, as well as ease of access to evidence. The suits allege the company failed to report the Tumbler Ridge shooter, Jesse Van Rensselaer's disturbing use of the platform in the lead up to the shooting last February. The company has acknowledged the account was flagged, but it didn't alert authorities. In February, Van Rensselaer killed two family members, then traveled to the school where she shot six others dead before killing herself. media and AI consultant at thinkstart.ca. Mohit Rajhans joins us now. Mohit, good to see you. Thank you for your time.
0: Hello, Akshay.
9: So OpenAI, as we understand, is aggressively pushing to move these 37 lawsuits out of California into BC courts. From a strategic, you know, media point of view, is this an attempt to sort of shield the corporate leadership over there, or do you think it's a legally sound argument?
0: No, obviously, from a technology standpoint, what OpenAI is definitely trying to do is that they're trying to absolve itself from any responsibility associated with their products and what happened in Tumblr Ridge. You see, many technology companies try to do this. When it comes down to being held responsible for actual crimes, you won't find a lot of precedent for technology companies taking full responsibility. OpenAI is definitely not one of those companies that wants to be listed or implicated in any crimes of these sorts, and will find any way at this point right now to not be earmarked as a problematic company when it comes down to this type of technology being used.
9: The shooter, as we know, managed to bypass this initial account ban simply by opening a new profile, something we've discussed in greater detail as well. But does this sort of, you know, expose a fundamental flaw in how AI companies can moderate people with dangerous intent?
0: Well, there's three things that come out of this situation now. One is, will we ever know the entire use case scenario of how ChatGPT was being used and misused and what the entire process was? It's one thing to say that safeguards are in place now to prevent something like this from happening in the future. It's another thing that we need these sort of lawsuits to have open information so that the public can understand what some of the dangers were, what to be protected against, and what to ask for future protections. I think that's the bigger picture here, Akshay, is that we can sort of dive into how OpenAI might be able to defend itself during one of these types of lawsuits. But they're a company that's going to be held accountable for a lot of different types of things in the near future. And I think they're already pointing to not wanting to be a company that's going to be used as a scapegoat as more and more people use AI and see that there are some dangerous aspects to using it as well.
9: How do you see this case, the Tumblr Ridge tragedy, sort of reshaping the legal boundary between AI products and criminal actions of its users?
0: Well, it was definitely a first of its kind when it was brought to light. You know, I think many people started to realize that chatbot technology in itself has been problematic. And it unfortunately took the Tumblr Ridge situation for people to understand just how wild and unmitigated some of this chatbot technology is. Over the past 10 days, we've heard a lot of talk about people not really understanding the full extent of the way AI is really working. I think the bigger problem that's going to end up happening in this situation is that Canadian laws are going to be exposed for not having the proper protections associated against big tech. That's one thing that's being exposed right now as a result of what's happening with this. The second part is, where is the duty of care really when it comes down to this technology? In the past 2 years, for example, since the incident, has anything else happened? Have safeguards been put in place to flag anything else and prevent any other tragedies? That's the type of stuff that we have to dig into. We can't just look at it as big tech trying to get away and skirting responsibility.
9: I have two questions to ask you, but I have little time, so I'll try. One, what do you think about all AI CEOs sort of coming together and talking about the slowdown required?
0: I think the lawsuit that we're talking about, especially in California, is very important to bring to light right now. Many companies are not understanding what their limits are going to be in using some of this technology moving forward. I think it's very dangerous to have four leaders at the helm of such important technology. And I look forward to continually watching how that impacts. This next week is going to be very critical for this technology and how it's handled.
9: And second, your reaction to what we are hearing, where President Trump is saying now he wants to create an AI force and an AI czar, like he tried to do with Space Force. What do you make of that?
0: Well, let's not mistake, he actually did do it with Space Force and continues to do it. And I think that right now the political conversation around artificial intelligence is taking a much louder microphone than the actual practical and safety is. I think right now what we have to do is focus on where Canada's position is, how we continue to flourish in this new exciting time, and make sure we have our safeguards in place as well.
9: Mohit Rajhans, appreciate your time and thank you for taking all the questions.
0: My pleasure. Thanks for having me.
9: Still to come, it was a thrilling end to the Wheelchair Basketball World Championships. We'll have more on Canada's quest for gold after this break.

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1: This town is full of insiders. I'm not one of them. I push for answers when everyone here is built to swerve them. I'm obsessed with politics, with what politicians are doing, who has what to gain, and why.
2: It is the very definition of what Canada is that we work together on these things.
1: We're live. We fly by the seat of our pants. What's happening right now, today?
3: The relationship with the U.S. has changed.
1: So the moment a politician makes a decision that affects you, you'll hear about it here.
4: Welcome back, I'm Akshay Tandon. We have a new look at the surface of Mars. The images are courtesy of a robot that's been there for nearly 14 years. Let's take a look. The Curiosity rover took two panoramas of the red planet's landscape and then sent them back to Earth. They were then merged and colorized to create what NASA calls an artistic interpretation of the scene. The first photograph was taken August 30th, the second one on September 2nd. Since landing in 2012, the robot's mission is to figure out if the fourth planet from the sun ever had the capacity to support life. Canada came within a single point of winning the women's wheelchair basketball championships on home soil Saturday. But the team fell 77-76 to the United States in a thrilling gold medal game. CTV's Josh Morano has more.
5: For 40 minutes, TD Place believed. In the end, Canada leaving with silver, falling 77-76 to the United States in the finals of the Women's Wheelchair Basketball Championships.
6: A lot of people doubted us that we could even get here. So to be able to still medal, even though it's not gold, I'm just grateful for the hardware, to be honest with you.
5: Canada's two leading scorers, nearly carrying them all the way. Katie Dandino with 34 points, Young with 30.
7: It didn't fall our way. We were out of position on the last one. I was trying to help a teammate get a rebound, and we ended up with a foul, and that was not good, and it lost us the game.
5: But the final buzzer didn't quiet the home crowd. Fans staying, applauding Canada even after its defeat.
8: It was really fun. The atmosphere was great. Too bad they lost, but all that matters is that they tried their best.
5: A response organizers say caps a successful 11 days of competition and a rare chance to put the elite parasport center stage in Canada.
9: I think we've opened people's eyes around the skill and athleticism that the sport is played with, as well as that these are athletes. These are high-performance athletes, and this is sport.
5: Canada's Sports Secretary Adam Van Cuverden also taking in the final, saying the crowds show there's an appetite for more.
10: This has been a world-class event. I've come to a couple games as well. It's great to see people coming out and cheering on, maybe for the first time. Maybe they're longtime fans of Wheelchair Basketball Canada.
5: For the Canadians, silver after coming within a single point of gold, and a final ovation from the home crowd as their world championship run came to an end. Josh Morano, CTV News.
4: And people across the country are honoring the life and legacy of Terry Fox this weekend. This year marks 46 years of Fox's Marathon of Hope. Since its inception, the Terry Fox Run has raised more than $1 billion for cancer research. 650 runs are being held across the country on Sunday. You're watching CTV News Channel. Top stories are coming up next.

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8: From the National Newsroom of the Canadian Press, I'm David Augustine. German General Carsten Breuer has been elected as the next chair for NATO's military committee. NATO chiefs met in Copenhagen Saturday to choose the next chair in a prestigious posting that doesn't carry the same clout as the alliance's most senior role of Supreme Allied Commander. Chief of the Defense Staff General Jenny Carignan ran against Breuer for the top NATO position. Defense Minister David McGuinty told reporters in Ottawa that Carignan led a good campaign and will continue to serve her colleagues. Prime Minister Mark Carney is set to meet with French President Emmanuel Macron off the coast of Newfoundland and Labrador. They're set to meet today in the French territory of Saint-Pierre-et-Miquelon, an archipelago 20 kilometers off the southern coast of Newfoundland. They'll hold a working lunch and attend a wreath-laying ceremony. The meeting comes as Canada and the European Union are in talks to create a tighter alliance amid animosity with U.S. President Donald Trump. National Defense Minister David McGuinty is commenting on a new agreement between the U.S. and Denmark. His comments come after U.S. President Trump announced the country's deal to boost its military presence in Greenland while keeping the island under Danish control.
9: It's encouraging. It's encouraging that the United States has found an agreement with Greenland. It's encouraging that they found a way forward together to protect that particular flank. It's encouraging that the NATO members understand that the Arctic is part and parcel of NATO responsibilities as well.
8: The deal comes following months of threats by Trump that the U.S. might take the island by force from its NATO ally. A new lawsuit claims Anthropic, OpenAI, SpaceX AI, and Google made an illegal deal to slow the pace of their respective artificial intelligence development. The lawsuit was filed Friday in California by four plaintiffs who pay for subscriptions to ChatGPT, Claude, Grok, and Gemini on behalf of a proposed nationwide class of other paid subscribers. There is an ongoing measles outbreak in parts of the U.S. However, President Trump said Friday he believes the country is going to be in good shape. Infectious disease experts in hard-hit Pennsylvania urge families to vaccinate kids earlier than usual as cases surge there.
10: After the first dose, we know that we're protected by about 93%. It's 93% effective. After the second dose, up to 97% effective or more.
8: That was Dr. Matthew McCarthy of Drexel Hill Pediatrics in Pennsylvania. And reporters for three major news organizations say they were denied access to the White House yesterday. A day earlier, President Trump said the media outlets were banned because he doesn't like their media coverage. ABC's Stephen Portnoy in Washington.
11: CNN, MS Now, and Politico all issued statements standing by their reporters, condemning the president's move and vowing to fight it. The president says he's doing this because he believes the coverage of those outlets is, quote, one-sided and never good. For nearly five decades, courts have held that under the First Amendment, the White House can't strip correspondents access to the complex based on the content of their reporting.
8: CNN, MS Now, and Politico all issued statements standing by their reporters, condemning the president's move and vowing to fight it. This is the Canadian Press. In sports, number one overall pick Gavin McKenna made his professional debut for the Maple Leafs in Toronto's 4-1 split squad loss to the Montreal Canadiens in NHL preseason action. McKenna finished with 3 shots on goal in just under 20 minutes of action in his first taste of NHL hockey.
5: Obviously not the result we wanted, but I think it was a good start. There's lots to work on. It's first game of the year, a little bit scrambly, but I think as we build, it'll get a lot easier.
8: The second split squad game had the Habs win in overtime 4-3. The Maple Leafs opened their regular season on September 29th at home against, you guessed it, the Montreal Canadiens. And Brendan Lau hit a go-ahead 2-run homer in the 8th to lift the Pittsburgh Pirates to a 6-5 victory over the Kansas City Royals. Lau jumped on a pitch from Steven Cruz and sent it into the seats in right field for his 33rd homer of the season, the second most by a player in the first year with the Pirates. The 2-time All-Star was acquired by Pittsburgh last winter. From the Canadian Press, I'm David Augustine.
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13: There'll be rallies up and down the island today, including one at the legislature in the noon hour. But there are others as well to do with ferry fairness. Does the federal government give BC enough support for BC ferries compared to what it does for the other side of the country? It's an issue we've been talking about with NDP Member of Parliament for Courtney Alberni, Gord Johns, several times over the last little while. And he's there at all these rallies right now, and he's joining us on the line. Sir, how you doing?
14: Excited.
13: Now, you are going to be at a rally in just a few moments, I think, in Duncan, is it?
14: Yeah, at 9 o'clock at Charles Hoey Park, Memorial Park in Duncan. It kicks off the day. It's a day 4 of our tour and final day of our tour. And then we'll be down at the legislature for 12:30, Esquimalt at 2 o'clock at the corner of Admirals and Craigflower. And then at 5 o'clock, we finish the Fair Ferry Funding Tour in Nanaimo, at the Island Highway and Olds Road, kind of right by Woodgrove Mall.
13: Wow, that's a busy day. You got to be in a lot of places.
14: Yeah, you know, it's been incredible. I mean, I come from a riding that's over 7,900 square kilometers, about the 200 times the size of Victoria. So I'm used to being on the road, but this has been a different kind of trip. You know, we started Monday morning in Port Alberni, and we went to Parksville and Demon Island and Courtney. We were greeted by, you know, some fabulous crowds, especially considering, you know, many people are at work or at school. They're very short rallies. And then we went over to Powell River and did a rally in Powell River on Tuesday and Gibson's Landing Tuesday night. And then at UBCM yesterday, where we had, a large contingent of local elected leaders from across political stripes. This is a nonpartisan issue. These are nonpartisan rallies. And the momentum has been building. It's just been incredible to see just the unbelievable support from people across the coast. You know, we have people from all parts of the coast, from, you know, Port Edward, Kitimat, Haida Gwaii, all the way down, Bella Coola, you name it. And, you know, we've had staff come out from other MPs' offices, from different political parties. So it's just been incredible to see the coast united on this very important issue, especially given the looming, ferry review for 2028 that's coming up, where we could see a potential increase of ferry rates of 30% if we don't get more, you know, funding from senior levels of government.
13: Now, if people want to come to one of these rallies, like you said, Duncan at 9, you got the legislature in Victoria at 12:30, and then more, there's Esquimalt, there's Nanaimo. Why should somebody come down to one of these things? So, and what can they expect if they do?
14: Well, what they can expect is a very short rally. I'm going to speak for about 10 minutes about the issue. We're going to hold signs. We're going to, make a little bit of noise, take a photo and send it to Ottawa. And why is it important? Because, we already have a difficult time being heard on our, west of the Rockies. Never mind when you hit the coast, it's doubly as hard. So it's critical that we stand together and be seen. So, you know, loaning yourself to come stand in solidarity in these rallies with other coastal people to articulate the fact that right now, you know, BC contributes 24% of operating costs for our ferry system, the federal government 3%. On the East Coast, they contribute 43%. And it's based on old agreements. Our agreement with Canada is an agreement from 1977. We get $38 million a year for the whole coast in operating costs. It's outdated. It hasn't been modernized to reflect the current population of today. The East Coast gets $182 million. And, you know, they just got $350 million this year alone in infrastructure. No loans, no interest. And what did we get? We got a loan from the Infrastructure Bank and the government saying, hey, we shaved off a couple of points on the loan. You're going to save like $650 million on a $1 billion project over the next 25 years. Take it or leave it. And, you know, honestly, like we're saying, give us the $650 million now. This is absolutely ludicrous. And give us an agreement that, you know, we're not saying we want the same amount, per se, as Atlantic Canada, but at least give us the same amount that they're giving Atlantic Canada. That's only fair. So these rallies are really about fairness. And again, it's bringing people together on an issue that we all care about, and we know that will be solved. Percent increase on the cost of living crisis that we're already dealing with right now, but also will be extremely harmful on business and on manufacturers on coastal communities. And again, we shouldn't have to become a province to get a fair ferry funding agreement. And we've heard that over and over again, that people are adamant that the federal government needs to step up.
15: Why is the federal government dragging its feet, Gord? Because you're saying this agreement has to be dusted off because it's too old. But we've had so many people move here post-pandemic. We need the money.
14: Well, I mean, that's the argument from the federal government. Again, they're saying, hey, we give you $38 million. We loaned you money. I mean, it's not defensible. Like, the more they repeat it, the more angry and frustrated Vancouver Islanders get. And I know I have Liberal colleagues that they support what we're doing, and they need our efforts so that they can get help at the cabinet table. Because again, it's harder than ever for BC Liberal MPs to get funding into British Columbia. So they need our help too. So this isn't a partisan issue. We're seeing, you know, we've had Conservative MP staff show up. Elizabeth May's behind this campaign, obviously the NDP, but we are united on this as coastal people. But it's been a long time overdue, and you're right. It's been 50 years since this agreement has been dusted off. That's far too long. And again, we're just asking for fairness. And this is a no-brainer, I think, you know, from anybody from the coast, that this should be supported. And I think Atlantic Canadians, we don't want to take a dollar away from them. We support every dollar that goes into their ferry system. But I think they would agree that we should be treated fairly. You know, we have the longest coastline in the world. This is nation building, making sure that we have strong coastal communities that are connected to Canada. And again, dealing with the cost of living crisis, we cannot afford a 30% increase, which is what the BC Ferry Corporation is saying is going to be needed for them to deliver services from 2028 to 2032. So the situation is timely because that review starts this month, and we've got a federal budget coming forward in October or November. So we're calling for this to be in the budget.
15: You seem a little surprised about some of the people that turned out for the rallies.
14: Oh, I'm delighted. I'll be honest with you. You know, I have friends throughout the coast, and I know their political allegiances, and they're really grateful that we're doing this tour. I'm grateful for my small team that's been able to mobilize and help, because we're really doing this on a shoestring. Even my son's been with me as my wingman for the last 3 days, and you know, so you know, he understands the importance of this. So it's been a real team effort, and you know, people have really stepped up, and just the messages, you know, we've had children come out, we've had seniors come out, people making their own signs. It has just been phenomenal. So we're asking people to come out today. Just loan us 15, 20 minutes of your time. Stand in solidarity, you know, with Vancouver Islanders, and demand the federal government step up to the plate. This is unacceptable. Again, they only contribute 3% to our ferry system, 43% on the East Coast. That's not okay. And they keep going back to the Constitution. Well, you know, we're not saying reopen the Constitution. They don't need to create fairness, quite honestly. And modernizing an agreement is something that they can do from 1977, which wasn't a good agreement then. But now, today, it's a way worse agreement. Our population's more than doubled since we signed that agreement, since W.A.C. Bennett signed that agreement in 1977.
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13: Yeah, it's not always you get to create 40 acres of park space, and that's what's happening in Langford right now after a big donation. We're talking to the mayor, Scott Goodmanson, who's joining us on the line. Sir, how you doing?
16: Doing well, sir. How are you?
13: I'm doing all right. So I'm trying to get my head around exactly where we're looking at here, because I know it's being described as some of the land that involves the gravity zone. There's nature trails throughout this. Part of it is lakefront. And West Hills Land Corporation has made an agreement with Langford to dedicate a bunch of this land to be public park space. Talk about what happened.
16: Thank you. Yeah, that's exactly what's going on. West Hills is part of a, what do you call, a master plan development. And in the beginning negotiations, there was roughly 40% that was expected to become parklands. Over time, that went from parklands to parkland and open space. So this does include a couple parking lots in that 40%. But what we were talking about last week was two major points. Number one, if anyone has seen the big docks on the south side of Langford Lake, along the Ed Nixon Trail, what most people didn't realize is that was still private lands up until basically August. We put the docks in a couple of years ago because we knew there was going to be a park in this area, and we knew that that was, that infrastructure was going to go in. So West Hills put that in, and it's taken since then up till just this summer to basically cross the T's and dot the I's, sort of get the final boundaries sorted out.
13: And so that's on Langford, like you said. And where is the dock, and is it connected to this other land? Like, is it one continuous thing, or are these two separate parcels?
16: No, these are two separate. So okay. This is basically part of the Ed Nixon Trail that people walk along, basically from Goldstream all the way around three quarters of the lake to Lee Place by the new swimming beach that went in several years ago. And these are quite substantial dock infrastructure, and you can access it basically from the parking lot in front of the Y at the Langford Aquatics building. People have been using the docks for 2 years, and as I said, we had it put in because we knew that area was going to become park, and let's get kids and families out on the water. If we could have waited till the final little bit was done, but then they would have missed out on two summers of swimming.
13: So that's the one area. And it's kind of interesting what you said. It's already kind of being, it looks like what it's going to look like, because you knew this was coming, but it's, I guess, official now. It is being turned over. And is it just being donated to Langford, or like, is it now Langford property, or how does that part of it work?
16: It is now Langford Park, okay. Yes. It was part of that 40% that was negotiated, at the very beginning. That was a sort of a rough estimate in percentage, but any given piece of park has been slowly picked out and negotiated throughout the process.
13: Okay, so that's the one bit of land, the Langford Lake section. But then not far away, I guess not directly connected, but not far away is the rest of the land. Talk about that area. This is a gravity zone is one of the ways, I guess, to sort of locate it, that area there?
16: Yeah, for most people, you would just say it's the extension of the Geordie Lund Bike Park.
13: Okay.
16: The whole downhill section and all through there. Again, people have been using that through a lease, and it was time to turn that lease into, final capital P park type space. So, there's good negotiating, and when I say tough negotiating, I don't mean that in a real negative way, but both sides had sort of what they wanted. And in the end, when I was talking with West Hills the other day at the lake, I was saying how this is one of those deals where neither side got 100% of what they wanted, but everyone gets to go to bed happy. And to me, that's the best deal, because if you get 100% of what you want, you know the person in negotiating isn't going to get all what they're looking for.
13: So what was it that what did you not get out of the deal, I guess, in that give or take?
16: Well, it's not me, because AI wasn't doing the negotiating, but it's just one of those things where you're looking at plots of land, and there is, you know, probably there is areas I know that both wanted a section of a specific areas. And so it's just, how much of it are you getting? How much of it are we getting? So it's not like it's bad land or something, but you, to be fair, you're always trying to get what the best that you can. And I will give negotiators on both sides credit. You know, this is sort of permanent negotiating, and it's done, and everyone is happy.
13: So the stuff around the Jordy Lund Bike Park, as you mentioned, so that is becoming the park. But was there a bit that you were hoping, or again, not you directly, but you as, you know, the royal we, Langford, is there a bit that you kind of wanted to see become park but didn't end up getting transferred?
16: Not anything I can specifically say on the radio, because we're talking data points on a map, right? I mean, we have access under West Shore Parkway to the land that's on the east side of West Shore Parkway. We have access now up to through the gravity zone, all the hiking and downhill trails. It's just, how do I word this? These are sort of, when I say the final negotiations, because they're not wrapping up the development, but the portions of that are going to be park or not park. And there'll still be a little bit to come, but there's nothing I can really say to the people on the radio that's going to make any sense. So that's why I said this is a deal where both people get to go to sleep happy.
13: Well, more than 40 acres of land that already in some senses being used as park in Langford will now officially be living as park as it gets transferred to Langford from the West Hills Land Corporation, who's been

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11: Well, yet another municipality bringing some doctors and medical clinics to their community through a lot of municipal efforts, even though this is not usually the role they play. They've been doing it more and more, and View Royal is one of the latest to do this, and we're going to learn more about that now with Sid Tobias, Mayor of View Royal, joining us on the line. Sir, how you doing?
12: Good morning, Ryan. How are you?
11: Great to get you here. First off, before we get to this medical clinic story, I just want to say, because there's been a lot of election talk this week, we're starting to get close to the official election period, and all the candidates are declared. And just as a reminder, you're not going to be on the ballot. You're not running again.
12: That's correct. Yeah, no, I don't think I was ever much of a politician, and despite 4 years' experience, probably still not. And I think one of the main reasons I ran is to put a choice on the ballot, because the mayor at the time was the only person on the ballot. So this time it looks like we have 5 mayor candidates and 13 councillor candidates. So there's lots of choice on the ballot.
11: And does that make you feel good as you sort of step away?
12: Oh, you bet. You bet. I think that we haven't really experienced that. It's going to be interesting for me to look at voter turnout, because in View Royal, traditionally it's been quite low, but it's hard to justify a high voter turnout if you don't have a choice for mayor and there's only, seven councillors with six positions running. So hopefully this will reflect on a more positive voter turnout this year.
11: Yeah, View Royal will be one of the many interesting races to watch as we get into this municipal election season. Sid Tobias, current mayor, will not be on your ballot as he steps away. But hey, you're still the mayor now. We still got to talk about all the stuff going on, like the fact that you've

0: partnered with a private company called Agora Lifestyle Medicine Victoria to establish a primary care clinic. Tell me more about this.
1: Yeah, so I think it's been just for everybody's, I guess, information. The West Shore mayors, including Esquimalt, have been getting together almost on a quarterly basis and discussing, you know, our healthcare needs with a variety of healthcare professionals from the province and practical nurses and U of Vic, and trying to see what we can do to support increasing the percentage of our population that is attached to a primary care provider. And each one of the municipalities has kind of evolved a different model, whether it's Esquimalt that they announced this week with their primary care nurses and a new kind of a developer incentive for medical space that was made available. Collwood has a different model for municipal doctors that are actually municipal employees, and Langford has evolved a model as well. And our model is a little bit different, that it's actually a partnership with an existing clinic here in View Royal, which will see another space opened up. And the relationship there is that as part of the agreement, View Royal would cover the cost of that space for up to four examination rooms, and then also contribute to renovating that space to make it worthy of a clinic. And all of it is not cheap, but I think we figured it out to be like 0.8% of a percentage increase for our taxation, and we can ensure our neighbors have access to primary care.
0: I mean, and that's great because people want more doctors. This has been a huge issue. But how do you feel about municipalities needing to step into this role that traditionally isn't theirs? I mean, usually, you know, healthcare is a provincial responsibility. But more and more, in whatever issue you look at, things are getting downloaded and those costs seem to be getting put onto towns and cities to have to take care of these issues, which traditionally aren't theirs to deal with.
1: Yeah, I think it's an interesting note to actually say in the community charter, which governs local municipalities, well-being of the community is squarely on the municipality. And that could certainly include healthcare, as many municipalities did. And let's not all forget about the fact, as good Canadians and having socialized medicine, it didn't start with the province of the federal government. It actually started, I think, in 1946 in Swift Current, Saskatchewan, where the town actually got together to hire doctors because there was a shortage of doctors. And probably at the time, people paid in potatoes or corn or wheat or whatever they could. But the idea was that, you know, the government closest to residents actually acted on a need to provide health care for their residents. So I don't think it's outside of the scope of our work. I'm more concerned with the fact that if you look at your CRD tax or your tax statement, there's actually each regional district in British Columbia contributes toward a fund for hospitals. That fund is matched to help provide new equipment and new wings for capital expenses related to hospitals. But regionally, we can't use that money for things like clinics, things like we're doing, because of a challenge with the legislation that says it has to be a provincially recognized health facility in order to invest in it. So I'm hoping the future changes that, and we can use some of our taxation dollars that are already being drawn for regional health to help fund regional clinics.
0: Yeah, like the one you've got here. So that's, again, the Agora Lifestyle Medicine Victoria Clinic, expecting to be open by the end of the year, I understand?
1: Correct. Yeah, okay. We'll start with a doctor and a nurse, and we'll move into seeing the objective is, of course, to anybody that needs primary health care that lives in View Royal, then they can register on the provincial healthcare registry. It's important that we draw from that.
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0: Next up, we're going to cover some Victoria Police news. It's been a long time in the making, but Victoria's Satellite Police Training Academy has been opened. And late last week, 16 new recruits were sworn in who will have the opportunity to complete their training here on Vancouver Island. And it's the first time that's ever happened. Here to talk more about it, Vic PD's Chief of Police, Fiona Wilson, is joining us on the line. Hello, how are you?
11: Hi, Ryan. Good morning. Thanks for having me.
0: Yeah, that's great. It seems like this was a big kind of milestone to hit.
11: It was, and actually it's a South Island Police Academy, so we are a standalone institution, and we did indeed swear in 16 Vic PD recruits last Friday, and today we're actually welcoming 17 recruits because one of them is from Oak Bay.
0: Okay. Where is this, by the way? Like, is there like a physical like building that houses this academy, or how does it operate?
11: So we are actually operating right out of headquarters at 850 Caledonia. We were able to secure some space in community and move some of our non-uniform police officers into that space. And so it freed up some space here at 850 Caledonia, and we are going to be hosting the academy right here at headquarters.
0: And before this, so say this was before we got the satellite location, where would they have gone previously?
11: So in the past, for many, many years, our recruits have had to go over to the mainland, to New Westminster, to the Justice Institute of British Columbia, where there's a police academy there. And this posed a lot of challenges for South Island recruits. You know, they had to leave their families and their friends and their community for 3 months to go for training, and then they would come back to us where they would go out on the road for their Block 2 for 3 months, but then they would go back to New Westminster for another 3 months. And you can imagine, Ryan, like not only was there an extraordinary cost associated with housing them and paying them per diems, but more importantly, they were leaving their community, they were leaving their friends, they were leaving their families. You know, just last year I swore in a recruit who's now a constable with Vic PD, and he was leaving two twin boys who were 12 months old. He was leaving his wife for 3 months, you know, and of course they can come back on the weekends, but not always. And it's just really hard on family. It's hard on the recruits. And then the other added benefit is they are going to be training and learning right here in their home community. So, you know, when we talk about getting to know the various resources in community, people in community, our Indigenous communities, they can do that in person right from day one. And that was really important to me as well.
0: So, and that group that was sworn in, was that the first group to go through this?
11: It was. So okay. This is class one. There are 16 recruits, 8 women and 8 men, and they are just such an impressive group of individuals. We read their biographies out last week at the swearing in, and they are just exceptional human beings.
0: So I can see why this is a valuable thing to have the Satellite Academy here for Vancouver Island. So these recruits, like you said, don't have to leave their families and lives behind to go train on the mainland. How did it work funding wise? Do the police forces here have to help fund this, or does it come? Like, I'm just trying to figure out how did you pull it off?
11: Yeah. No, great question. We actually are following the exact same funding model as the Justice Institute of BC. And I don't have the exact numbers in front of me, but basically per recruit, the department pays a portion and the recruit pays a portion. And it's quite substantial. You know, in both cases, I think it's over $20,000 each. We have just redirected those funds to the establishment of the South Island Police Academy. It's a 2-year pilot project. All of our curriculum and all of our standards are compliant with PSSG, because there are requirements in place for, you know, and standards in place for police training. And I'm just incredibly proud of the team that put this together. We had an all hands on deck approach. We've had assistance from all of the South Island municipal agencies. And in January, in fact, for our January class, we anticipate that there will be more participation from other South Island agencies like Saanich and Central Saanich, for example.
0: And you mentioned an Oak Bay one, there's an Oak Bay one coming up in this next class. And so does that mean the Oak Bay Police Department would pay for that part of that person's, like you just mentioned, the Vic PD would split the costs with the recruit. So that would be the same case if other police forces are using this, they would split the costs as well.
11: Exactly.
0: Okay,
11: yeah.
0: Gotcha.
11: So we didn't want to create a situation where, for example, it was cheaper to come to training on the South Island than it was at the JI, because we want to make sure that people are participating in training on the South Island because this is their home, this is where they want to live, and this is where they want to stay.
0: Gotcha. Great. I had a text message too asking how the funding worked. So that's great to kind of figure mm-hmm. all that out. And congratulations mm-hmm. on getting that first class sworn in, and we got more training happening right here on the island. One last topic before I let you go. We got Fiona Wilson, Victoria Police Chief, on the line, just because people are always asking about it, sort of the efforts to control mm-hmm. some of the you know, the street disorder in downtown Victoria, open mm-hmm. drug use, those are continuing to be issues. Anything to update there as we continue to try to deal with that?
11: Yeah, you know, people have heard me talk over the last year about taking an incremental approach to people who are using drugs in public spaces. And that was as a result of the confusion that the decriminalization pilot project caused. And we've really wanted to give people time, not just people who use drugs, but, you know, people who work, live and play in Victoria and Esquimalt. We wanted to give them time to understand clearly that it is not lawful to use or possess illicit drugs on our streets. And so we've been spending quite a bit of time trying to educate people who use drugs. For example, we would, you know, if we saw somebody who was using drugs in public spaces, to approach them, to explain to them what the law is, to explain to them where they can lawfully go and use those drugs at a supervised consumption site, for example. But they couldn't do that on the streets. We are now moving into a more enforcement phase with respect to that. So we will be arresting people, we'll be chartering them, we'll be advising them of their rights, we'll be identifying them, making sure they don't have any warrants or outstanding conditions, and in many cases, we will be seizing their drugs. That does not mean that we will necessarily be requesting charges to Crown Council with respect to simple possession, because we know that Crown has made it very clear through their desk book policy that only in exceptional circumstances will they consider or contemplate charges for simple possession. But we do still want to send a very clear message to people that open-air drug use is not acceptable on our streets. And so we're moving into that more enforcement phase now in September. So We have been trying to make sure that people understand that this is coming, and to change their behavior so that they don't find themselves in a position where they're interacting.
0: Some sort of new relationship. And Prime Minister Mark Carney, in his address to the European Parliament yesterday, seemed to welcome the idea of some form of associate membership. He says, while the name and nature of the new arrangement have yet to be determined, the partnership would go up for debate for a vote in Parliament. So still lots to come here, but also a lot of questions. What does this actually mean? What would an associate member be? What would that mean for Canada and Europe? UVic professor of political science, Amy Verdun, is bringing some insight. She focuses on European landscapes, and she's here with us right now to talk more about it. How you doing?
12: Doing well, thanks.
0: What even is an associate member of the EU? What does that mean? Would this mean, you know, easier travel? Would it mean easier trade? What could this mean? But I guess the thing is we don't know, do we?
12: No. This news about the associate membership broke on Sunday. It was reported in the Wall Street Journal, and everybody was like, right away, what is this? And there has been speak of this in years gone by, but it doesn't exist. It's not in the treaties. And people who know the European Union well know that a lot of things are legally stipulated. So if you want to leave the EU, it's in the treaty. If you want to join the EU, it's in the treaty. So this we don't know. So as such, it is a completely new entity.
0: So what do we know then, I guess? Because we'll get to what it could mean, I suppose. We can get to the speculation. But what do we know about this? We know that the EU have mentioned it. There was that moment with the little kiss on the cheek and everything where this seemed to come out. What else do we know about what this could be?
12: Yeah. So I mentioned it leaked in the news, and then it was first formally mentioned in the speech of Ursula von der Leyen, the president of the European Commission, the day before Carney addressed the European Parliament in Strasbourg yesterday. So both of these people are pivotal people in their respective communities, and they both use that word. So that's what gets everybody hyped up. Now, Carney has been going back and forth with the media, highlighting that this associate membership need not be a membership of the European Union. It's why everybody is very hyped up about it, because it's a very fancy word.
0: Are we joining the EU is one of the questions.
12: Precisely. And we had already for about 2 years prior, or a year and a half prior, lots of speculations whether Canada wants to join the EU and all of these kinds of things. And most people are of the opinion that joining the EU is really way too far. Right. There are quite a number of steps before. And right now, Canada has a comprehensive economic trade agreement and a strategic partnership, and participates in SAFE, which is a security and defense cooperation forum. And the question is now, what might it want to do next? And so in the speeches by von der Leyen, and particularly the one by Carney yesterday, we heard a bit more.
0: And I mean, we're joining the Eurovision Song Contest, so that's basically the same, isn't it?
12: Oh, that's something different.
0: Okay, never mind. Sorry, I joke. But I do feel like this is an ongoing pivot that we're seeing from, at least, you know, Mark Carney has been trying to find those other alliances and those other connections. So could this be as small as just a glorified way of saying we're going to open up trade and cooperation a bit more, doing the things we're already doing? Could that be as simple as that?
12: I think there's two components. First is they have that comprehensive economic trade agreement, which is not fully ratified. So there's some EU member states that need to be persuaded, should I say, to further ratify. And nobody wants a mess in their domestic business. Their parliaments can do whatever they want, but it's kind of nice if they might hurry up with that. But if they are not, and you can't tell other member states what to do, everybody has sovereignty, then you might want to find another way to get more or less to the same thing. And so there is already a lot of trade between Canada and the EU, and this agreement has been provisionally put into place. But there could be more. So in the speech that Carney gave yesterday, he spoke about student exchanges or the Canadians participating more deeply in the Horizon Project, which is a research collaboration which brings large groups of researchers together with tons of money. Okay. So those are examples of further collaboration that might happen in this context.
0: Here's questions I hear. Could it mean visa-free travel?
12: Now, that's an interesting one. So those members of the European Union and countries that are not even an EU member but have a special agreement, like Norway, Switzerland, Liechtenstein, Iceland, they do have access to the European market, and they can just go in and out. Nobody asks any questions. Now, if Canada were to want to come closer to that, it may need to either join the single market. That might mean a lot of stipulations. Or maybe they're interested in finding some kind of an agreement that is not the actual single market, but maybe just on this element.
13: So, Amy, Mark Carney is no slouch when it comes to making these kind of deals. But what is this budding situationship with the EU? Is it going to raise the hackles of the U.S. even more? And I hate to ask that because Canada shouldn't care, but we do with our closest neighbor and once ally. What's the fallout from this that you think is going to come?
12: It's the big dilemma. So we're facing political difficulties. I don't have to tell your listeners that we've been having a really hard time with our southern neighbors. They're also our closest friends, right? And so if you're in a relationship and you're having some troubles, you're trying to work it out between the two. And so going to a third party doesn't seems a bit like sour grapes. But I think what's happening here is a sort of a double-edged sword. On the one hand, Canada is just literally one-tenth of the United States in people and in economic wealth. But on the other hand, if you are closer to another party, it's also a bit easier to make yourself well known to the United States that you're not only dependent on the United States. So I do see this also as a way to kind of gain some wiggle space maybe, but not to, the aim is not to make the Americans really angry.
0: Because that would be another bit of speculation. Is this just this us trying to signal to the U.S., hey, look, we could go make friends elsewhere if you don't, you know, be nice with us?
12: Yeah, I think Canadians are like we've seen some polls recently that they're very happy to come much closer to the European Union. The European Union has a number of values about the international order, about the rules of legal rules, about values in also in terms of like social welfare states. So there are some things that Canadians really appreciate that Europeans represent or the EU. On the other hand, I mean, we live next to our American colleagues. We don't really want to alienate them at all.
0: Interesting. Okay, so we're talking about the fact that we have this EU-Canada relationship being discussed that could be something like an associate membership. We don't know what that means. That's not a thing that exists yet, but we're starting to define it. A lot of this is speculation, but I guess that's because that's all we got right now, isn't it? We're talking to Amy Verdun, professor of political science with UVic. Any final thoughts? Anything else you think people should know about this or think about this somewhat undefined idea?
12: Yeah, so we'll hear what the word is that they're going to use. They might not use associate membership. They might go like a strategic alliance or some partnership.
0: Yeah, people are getting hung up on that term, but I guess that's just a kind of a placeholder term.
12: I would say it's a very good PR stunt because it got everybody very activated. But I think we'll hear more as the Canadians and the EU will have their summit at the end of October. And probably between now and then, we'll hear more ideas of what exactly might pertain.
0: Amy Verdun with UVic. Thank you so much for coming in the studio and helping us walk through this. Because, like I said, in my own life, you know, on the dog walks and as you're wandering around, this is something people keep asking. What is this all about? That helps it greatly. So thank you.
12: You're welcome. Thanks.
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0: Yeah, and we're doing this.
15: Getting into the garden.
26: Well, this ought to be good.
15: It's very creative. With Ryan and Lisa.
27: Ah, wow.
28: It's great to be back. I've kind of missed our chat.
0: I know, yeah. Summer got carried away, but now here we are. It's fall, but still time to be talking about what's going on in the garden. So what is our main fall topic as we get into it?
28: Why don't we talk about some seed saving? Because it's a great time of year to be looking at that, both dry and wet seeds. And also the projections for this super El Nino that we've got is that we are looking into a pretty dry fall and a mild winter. So that has some opportunities, not only for seed saving now, but also for things that you could be planting quickly in the garden.
0: Okay, so let's start. Where should we start?
28: Well, let's start with some dry seeds. So if you've been away in the summer, maybe your garden's got a little away on you, and for example, you planted some lovely romaine lettuce in the spring, and it's now bolting and setting some seeds, leave those. They're going to look like a giant dandelion, really. They get tall, and they've got these little dandelion flowers all over them. Once you have about 60 to 70% of that stem with the fluffy little dandelion bits on it, that's when you want to cut the whole stem and then put it upside down in a paper grocery bag. Paper bags are a great way to dry down some of your seeds, as long as they're not too wet when you jam them in and you keep a little bit of air circulation in there. So things like arugula, dandelion, lettuce. Dandelions, by the way, are a really nutritious vegetable. And as the winter goes along, maybe we can talk a little bit more about wild greens like dandelions and chickweed. Don't pull them out. They're great to support liver health and have lots of vitamins and minerals in them. So dry paper grocery bags, I really use a lot of for seed saving. Even some of our native plants that the seed heads are drying right now, like yarrow, again, cut the whole stem once it's starting to turn a bit brown. If you're not sure if the seeds are ripe or not, the other thing you can do is just bend the stem over, place it inside a grocery bag like I talked about, and then just bang it, whack it back and forth and see what comes out. And if seeds drop down, then you've got seeds that are ripe.
0: I love that. Plus, there's just banging and whacking. This is good.
28: Banging and whacking, yeah. And anything, you know, like zinnias. A lot of your zinnias, if you haven't deadheaded them, have some good seeds in them now. So if you have zinnias in your garden, you can hold on to the petals that are dried up on those brown seed heads now. Pull that out, and you're going to find that at the end of those petals, the seeds are actually attached to those. So really go out in your garden and just take a second look at your plant. Just because it's going to seed doesn't mean you want to rip it out. That might be the opportunity to save some of those. Wet seeds are a little more complicated than dry seeds. Just briefly, I'll let you know, things like tomatoes, cucumbers, and squash, those are botanically, they're all fruit. And when you save seeds from a fruit, what you want to do is let that fruit do a process called over-ripening. So I can send you a couple of photos from maybe the pink jumbo banana squash that we were picking yesterday here, because they are massive and they're just beautiful, beautiful plants to grow. So the pink jumbos, when we were picking them, we were very careful to keep that stem intact on the squash, because that's going to seal, it's going to dry and seal up. And then like the tomatoes and the cucumbers, these squash are going to go through a process of over-ripening where we put them in our seed house and we let them mature. And that gives you a better quality of seed. Eventually, when you decide to open them up and thresh them, that's the process of taking the seeds out of the plant. So tomatoes, for example, you're going to cut those in half and to expose the cavities, and you're going to squeeze the seeds out. You're going to notice that tomatoes and cucumbers both have a jelly coat around the seed, and that jelly coat has germination inhibiting chemicals in it. And that makes sense, right? Like, Ryan, imagine you're a tomato seed. Have you got it?
0: Okay, I am a tomato seed. All right.
28: Okay. So now you're it's August, maybe early September. Let's talk about when we are. And you're really ripe. You're mature. You're ready to roll.
0: Oh, no, but it's winter. What am I?
28: Exactly. Winter's coming. So
0: that seems like a bad idea for me, the tomato.
28: Exactly. But you don't know that. So you are now surrounded in a jelly coat that has chemicals that will stop you from germinating. So it might be a warm temperature. The soil might be nice, but you should not be growing right now. So as a seed grower, what we have to do is make sure that we have really nice over-ripened seeds, so it's good quality, and that we clean the seed so that it will germinate well. You can seed save tomatoes just by squeezing that jelly out on a piece of paper towel and dry it down. It'll be sticky and stuff, but it will dry down. And you can just throw that in the soil next year in your greenhouse and get it to germinate. But your germination rate is not going to be as good, and it's going to take a longer time if you haven't cleaned that jelly off. So what you do at home, slice open a few tomatoes, squeeze the seeds and jelly into maybe a little yogurt pot. You want to have it at least 3 or 4 centimeters deep for it to ferment properly. Leave it on your kitchen counter, put a little towel over it to keep the fruit flies out and a bit of moisture in. And you just want to shake that a couple of times a day for 2 or 3 days. And after the second day, reach in and rub those seeds with your finger, and they should feel rough to the touch. If they still feel slippery, that means the jelly coat's still on them. Once they feel rough, what you do is take a kitchen sieve, not a colander, but a sieve, because you want to keep the seeds in the sieve. And just run it under the tap and gently rub the sieve so that any of the extra flesh that was there runs through. And then you've got cleaned tomato seeds. It's as easy as that. You just want to dump those out on a plate or a paper towel to let them dry. And, tuck them away with your other seeds. And you've just saved yourself some money. And you have seeds that are good quality. And you know they're fresh because you grew them.
0: Seed saving tips here as we're kind of into that season, as the fall is here. Fiona Hammersley Chambers from A Chosen Farm. We're going to have to leave it there because we're out of time, but I'm sure there'll be much more fall gardening to talk about. Let's do it again next week.
28: Sounds good. And you can seed arugula, salad mix, and radish in your garden now. It's going to be a mild winter. Bye.
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0: the WNBA's best are out to stake their claim to the championship. 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
7: From the National Newsroom of the Canadian Press, I'm David Augustine. NATO Chiefs of Defense have elected German General Carsten Breuer as the next chair of the Alliance's Military Committee over Canada's top military commander. Chief of the Defense Staff General Jenny Kieran-Yaw ran against Breuer for the top NATO position. Defense Minister David McGuinty spoke to reporters in Ottawa yesterday about the election results.
8: We're very proud of General Kieran-Yaw and her candidacy. It was a very well-managed campaign. She spoke to all of her colleagues, I'm sure, several times. We don't know the breakdown of the votes. We have no idea. That's not something that would be made public, my understanding. Could have been very close.

0: post.
1: McGuinty also congratulated Brower on his election. Premier Danielle Smith was close to tears when she spoke in favor of her province remaining in Canada as a referendum on separation looms. Smith has called a referendum for October 19th on whether Alberta should remain in Canada or whether it's time to hold a second binding referendum on starting the legal process to separate. Speaking at an online assembly on the future of Alberta within Canada, she says efforts by previous Liberal governments to shut down the oil and gas sector had a negative impact.
2: So when a proud, hardworking people feel their contribution is taken for granted and their livelihood is treated as something to be phased out, some begin to ask a painful question. Does this country actually want us?
1: Smith says Alberta is finally making progress with the federal government on many issues, so it makes no sense to walk away now. Police in Quebec say it doesn't appear as though a driver who hit several pedestrians at a country music festival had planned an attack. It happened early Saturday morning at the festival in St. Tite, where six people were injured and taken to hospital in stable condition. The suspect fled but was later arrested after his vehicle was spotted in the Quebec City area. He's been charged with dangerous driving causing bodily injury and hit and run resulting in bodily injury. In the U.S., major moves on the world stage ahead of the U.N. General Assembly getting underway next week in New York. That's where a new U.S. security deal with Greenland is expected to be finalized.
3: After repeatedly threatening to take over Greenland, President Trump announcing Friday the U.S. has reached an agreement with Denmark. The president posting on social media saying it gives the U.S. permanent control over security and other needs in the territory. The State Department adds it gives the U.S. the ability to defend the American continent, including basing and overflight rights, and builds upon the existing Defense of Greenland Agreement signed in 1951. Lama Hassan, ABC News, London.
1: And thousands of people gathered in Munich to kick off Oktoberfest. Women dressed in Bavarian dirndls and men in lederhosen stormed the beer tents in the city's fairgrounds to get a good spot on the benches before Munich's mayor tapped the first keg of beer. They soon started singing, dancing, and swaying to the sounds of brass music. Oktoberfest is the world's largest folk festival. This is the Canadian Press. In sports, Mookie Betts went 4-for-4 with three doubles. Will Smith added three hits, including a home run, and the Los Angeles Dodgers took down the San Francisco Giants 10-4. Belts tied his season highs for hits, and the team outslugged the Giants 15-8. Ronald Acuna Jr. hit a go-ahead grand slam in the seventh inning, and the Atlanta Braves beat Houston 6-3 to drop the Astros out of the American League West lead. Houston fell one game behind Texas and trails the Chicago White Sox by two games for the last AL wild card. The Astros had held at least a share of the division lead each day since August 25th. And Sean Burke pitched six effective innings, Miguel Vargas homered, and the Chicago White Sox topped the Detroit Tigers 3-1 for a sorely needed victory. Chicago remained second in the American League Central, one game back of Cleveland, but improved its lead for the third AL wildcard spot to two games over Houston. From the Canadian Press, I'm David Augustine.
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6: Let's go to the next dramatic twist in the story of the BC Conservative Party. We've been hearing things like the fact that maybe a private investigator was hired to look into MLAs and others. That's only one piece of this, as more conservative drama has been in the news this week. So somebody who's been following it closely is legislative reporter with the Canadian Press, Wolfgang Deppner, who's on the line with us right now. Wolfgang, how you doing?
7: Good morning to you and your listeners. I'm doing okay.
6: Now, this story is very fluid and dynamic and ever-changing. So I'm going to start with, is there anything new? What's the latest in this?
7: Well, yeah, another night, another sort of attempt by sitting MLAs to get rid of Carolyn Findlay. Apparently, a group of MLAs spent last night sort of calling each other, trying to get signatures on a letter calling on the Conservative leader to resign. I'm still trying to confirm that letter and who signed it. Just another piece of evidence that shows that this party is sort of falling apart at the seams a little bit here.
6: So even just overnight, there have been moves. People within the party still trying to get Carolyn Findlay, the leader, to resign. Although there was, that also came up in a meeting this week, correct? Where afterwards, Carolyn Findlay said, and I believe she made the statement at the UBCM that she addressed this week as well. She's indicated from her part, she's not going anywhere. I think that was her line, even though she was already asked this week by some members of her caucus to move aside.
7: Yeah, so the meeting I referenced just now happened obviously Thursday night, and then the meeting that you just referenced happened Wednesday night, where two MLAs directly called on her to resign. She obviously didn't, and she vowed to stay on. She said that she won't go away, obviously trying to strike a defiant note, and to some degree, the possibility of a snap election gives her some leverage to stay in that position, because she can just tell her caucus, "What are you going to do? What are you going to get rid of me on the evening of snap election?" Now, obviously, some MLAs are apparently called her bluff. So we will really see where she stands today.
6: And also, the other thing that's going to change the story is this revelation of spying. Unpack this for us. Take us through the story. How did it start? How did we learn that that there's this allegation of a private investigator being hired to spy on the party's own MLAs? Talk us through this.
7: Yeah, so back to Wednesday night.
6: Yeah.
7: Wednesday night, MLAs learned to considerable dismay that the party had, the former executive director of the party, Elaine Allen, had hired a private investigator to conduct background checks on a group of individuals. Some of them are current MLAs. Some of them are former MLAs. Some of them are neither. They were either former staffers with the party, or in the case of Victoria's own Rob Shaw, journalists. So a broad range of people involved apparently were being spied on by this person, for lack of a better term. We don't know yet we haven't been able to confirm the identity of this individual yet. We don't know what this individual collected on his targets. We don't know what that information is. We don't know how that information is being used. But if you talk to some of the people on that list, and the list is the list of targets is circulating publicly, they will tell you that they are very shocked, dismayed, and at least the people with whom I talked are looking into legal actions. So very serious situation. For some context, the former executive director who apparently hired this private investigator, again, Elaine Allen, and she is apparently very close to Carolyn Findlay. Now, Carolyn Findlay has said that she knows nothing about this. She has no knowledge of this. She acknowledged that the party is looking into this. We have to take her word for now. But there's just another front where she's under serious pressure here.
6: Now, there was a story when John Rustad was still the leader of the BC Conservative Party about a famous or infamous meeting where people's phones were being searched because they were trying to find leakers. That just seems like, is this a continuation of that? Just BC Conservatives not trusting themselves?
7: Yeah, I mean, it's sort of a larger symptom of the larger ideological battle that's happening within that party. There are those factions within the Conservative Party who want a purity, who want conservatism pure, at least their definition of conservatism pure. And anyone who sort of falls outside of that is a suspect. Now, the apparent reason why Elaine Allen hired this private investigator is to suss out who exactly is behind the Findlay files. And this is sort of an online, this is an account on X that has been posting all sorts of very damaging information about Carolyn Findlay.
6: Like that leak, that leaked audio that got out was from that account, right?
7: Yeah, all of that stuff. All of that stuff about people hired by Carolyn Finley trying to grift off donors, making disparaging comments about conservatives, all of that stuff. And of course, the perceived countermeasure from those who want pure conservatism is to sort of find out who exactly is behind this account. So all this spying, all this sense of paranoia, if you wish, that's all sort of part and parcel of a larger ideological debate and division within the conservative party, and just based on all the news that's been coming over the last 72 hours, it is nasty, and it's a full out war between these two factions. So obviously all of this is unfolding, on the eve of a possible snap election, and it just casts the Conservative Party in a very negative light. This is a government. This is a party that claims that is the official opposition, that has sort of first crack at forming government, I would suspect many British Columbians are looking at this government and saying at this party and saying, well, we don't necessarily want these guys in charge either. Now, all of this, of course, is unfolding against a poll that shows also great dissatisfaction with the current government. So there are questions about the suitability of the Conservative Party. There are questions about the performance of the current government after almost a decade in government and being in charge. So this is a really interesting, precarious time in BC political history. People talk about, there's again that poll that came out recently. 50% of British Columbians, or surveyed British Columbians who responded to the poll, said that they feel themselves to be political orphans. So a lot of people are going to be make some really interesting decisions for themselves when it comes to voting in an upcoming in a possible snap election, and which could but may not overlap with the upcoming municipal election as well.
6: Wow, what a week it's been. You just when you think maybe it'll quiet down, all this happens. Wolfgang Deppner, he's a legislative reporter with the Canadian Press, following it all. Much appreciated. Thank you for helping us unwind what are a number of stories.
7: Thank you. Thank you for having me on, and good morning to everyone again.
0: Reconnecting you with the biggest stories around the island.
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6: BC's Health Minister joining us now, Ravi Kallon on the line. Sir, how you doing?
8: Good morning. Thanks for having me.
6: Great to get you here. We got a bunch of stuff to go through, so let's we're going to rapid fire some BC health issues right now, if that's all right with you, sir.
8: Yeah, it works.
6: We have one, this kind of cool story out of the Vancouver General Hospital, rolling out an on-site 3D printing technology, which will allow them to make custom splints for injuries. Maybe there's more to it as well. That's just what I was seeing in the headlines here, and that we're one of the first North American healthcare facilities to do this. Tell me more about this.
8: Yeah, well, I mean, we need to find ways to get people access the service faster, and it can't just be us putting more money into the system. And so BGH came up with an innovative idea. Right now, for example, I had broken my thumb. I went to get a splint. It took the occupational therapist about 90 minutes to 120 minutes, so an hour and a half to 2 hours, to create a splint for my thumb, because they have to essentially mold it. Now, with this new 3D technology, an occupational therapist will measure whatever it is that they need to get done. They will put it into a computer system. The 3D printer will print out the splint for them using a thermoplastic that's coming out of Belgium. And essentially, within 15 minutes of that, they can put the splint on you and craft it and mold it to your hand. So, and instead of an occupational therapist spending about 2 hours on it, now they're spending 30 minutes. Means that they can get more people in. And they made me one yesterday.
6: Oh,
8: actually, I was laughing with them. I said it was almost as if they had the molding of my hand perfectly, because it fit like a glove. And I've got it on my mantle now as a memento.
6: Now, how long did it take? So, like, from the time they measured your hand and then printed this demo that they showed you, how long of a wait was that?
8: So the occupational therapist will only spend 30 minutes, because they measure and then they just refine. But the machine can take, it depends on the project. Some projects can be, 45 to an hour. The other projects can take a couple hours. It depends on how big the splint is. And this is important not only for someone who, say, you know, you break your thumb, but also for burn patients, because sometimes the splints have to be very complicated. But this technology allows them to do it and not using the occupational therapist time, but letting the 3D printer do the work that needs to be done.
6: So this is Vancouver General Hospital rolling this out. Are we going to see this expand to other hospitals?
8: Yeah, it's the first in North America happening in Vancouver General, and our plan is to start rolling this out to our healthcare facilities throughout the province. And so the health authorities are already building out their plans and making sure the occupational therapists are ready for it. But we plan to roll this out because it's going to save a lot of time and money for the healthcare system.
6: Item number two on our agenda. So UBCM is this week coming up, and it's busy. And this is where municipalities all across BC get together. They lobby the government on the issues that matter to them. One of them is mobility, e-mobility devices. You got e-scooters, e-bikes, all these things. And I know this does kind of cross into healthcare because we've been hearing about all the injuries caused by these things and the requests for more regulations on them. And we've got these pilot projects going. What are you hearing from this, and what are we talking about when it comes to trying to regulate these e-devices?
8: Yeah, I'm concerned about the impacts of that, in particular for young kids. And so, you know, my message to parents that are listening right now, I know it's easy for your kids to be able to get to school and, you know, go see their friends. And but we're seeing a lot of kids getting injured. We're seeing kids not wearing helmets, not wearing protective gear. And these things get pretty quick, and they come ripping around. I had someone about a month ago, a young kid, rip around near my neighborhood and bail out, and I had to go out there and help him. And so it's a concern. I'm hearing it from our emergency departments, and we're, as a province, we are looking at how we can curb the injuries we're seeing and make this a safer use of transportation.
9: Any timeline on that, Ravi?
8: Yeah, well, Ministry of Transportation is working on the legislative changes, because that's more of theirs, because it's a mobility device. What I'm doing with health officials are starting to think through how we can do more of a public awareness campaign so that parents understand when they get their young kids this device that it's, these things go fast and we're seeing way too many injuries. So, but it is on the radar, and the Ministry of Transportation is working on this now.
6: And it's being talked about at UBCM. And then one last quick issue before we let you go, because I know you're at UBCM, you got things to do. BC Supreme Court ruling has affected healthcare in BC, finding that a BC government system, which takes internationally trained medical graduates and can help steer them to practice in underserved areas like rural communities. Apparently that got struck down in the courts, or at least it got held up in the courts. What's going on here?
8: Yeah, essentially the program is we attract international doctors and we require them to work in small communities for a few years, and then we fast track their citizenship, and then they can work wherever in the system. And the courts have said that there's some challenges with how that's structured. The bottom line is that this program is too important for especially healthcare rural communities. And so we're going to change rules and change our systems to make sure that we can continue to do this practice. The ruling just came out. Our lawyers are reviewing it, and we'll have next steps very soon.
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6: Yesterday, we learned that Rail announcement was $500,000 to support a feasibility and technical studies on light rail between Vic West and the West Shore using the old ENN rail line, which has been defunct since 2011, at least here on the South Island. We haven't seen a train go by those rail lines in 15 years. And in those 15 years, we've sure done a lot of studies, but we've never seen a train roll again. Is this time any different? Liberal MP Stephanie McLean joining us on the line. She's the MP for Esquimalt Saanich Sioux and one of the MPs representing this very area we're talking about, where this corridor runs. Thanks so much for joining us. How are you doing?
7: Hi, good morning. I'm great. How are you?
6: Great to get you here. So as sort of mentioned, we've been sort of talking about this on the show since yesterday, just the idea that we've studied this thing over and over again. And I think for a lot of folks, maybe unfairly, the first thing you hear is, oh, not another study. This is going nowhere. Like, that's, I think, the reaction of some folks listening. So tell me why this one's different. Why is this $500,000 going to make any difference in that long process of not having trains?
7: Yeah, well, you know, there's some very technical reasons that I could give about how this study is different. But I think the most important and major difference here is that this is the first time that the work has been funded by the federal government.
6: Okay.
7: So this is the first time the federal government has been at the table and has meaningfully put investments in to Island Rail since really the 1800s. So, you know, past studies, yes, have been done. I mean, for the sake of argument, they've looked at different things. This one is different. It's looking at a different section. It's looking at light rail and not heavy rail. It's looking at opportunities for the nations. So it's very different in nature. There's different people at the table. The other significant thing is that this is being led by the Reconciliation Corridor Initiative, which is a First Nations-led initiative. And in the past, due to past harms, the way that the train line was built on the land of our Indigenous peoples, it has been a sticking point that really meant that line was never going to have a prospect. And here we see the Kwisatzpam and Songhees Nations leading this and saying, we want to look at economic opportunity for our nation and ways to get the traffic moving. And I think the combination of the federal government and First Nations government working together to work on this train line, we've never seen that before. This is totally new. I think it's something to really be excited about. And then let's pair that with the fact that Prime Minister Mark Carney is dead set on getting big things built, on better connecting our communities, increasing Canadian productivity, is investing millions and billions of dollars in capital projects, wants to see Canadian steel, Canadian lumber be used. What a better project than one that would use steel and lumber. So this has all the hallmarks for success. And if it ever has a chance of being revived, that time is now.
6: Now, we heard that this particular study looking into light rail versus heavy rail, I guess we've never done that before, and you just mentioned that. So this is kind

0: more of a small commuter rail line within the Greater Victoria area instead of the up and down the island rail, heavy rail, which is what was studied previously. So there you go. They're going to take a look at that. They're going to look at the business case. They're going to look at the technical assessments. I think they got to look at things like the First Nations you mentioned. They do want the train tracks kind of rerouted a little bit. So what's involved in that? I guess those are the things we got to look at. BC Transit's involved, and they're expecting it to take until the end of 2027. So it's the end of next year when this is done. At the end of that, since the federal government, like you said, is involved for the first time since the 1800s, is there the possibility that at the end of that, there is more federal support to actually move this forward?
1: Well, here's the thing. The federal government, has more capacity to fund more expensive projects, right? Like, you see any of the big projects done for transportation on the mainland, and you see federal funds. So this kind of project simply could not get done without the feds at the table. So we are going to need all orders of government to be part of this. It's not going to be a cheap project to fund, but it's going to be one that I'm very interested in seeing funding. MP Will Greaves is very interested in seeing funded. And we have the support of our Pacific Caucus. We brought them out on the rail line. And, the question afterwards was, how do we get this done? How do we get this built? You have our support. So, we've got the support of our Liberal Caucus mates. And so really, this is an Indigenous-led project, and I come back to that. We're going to be following their leadership on this, and we are going to be looking to their guidance on, the if and how this gets done. So the very next conversations are going to need to be with the nations and following their leadership, because this rail line has an ugly history in some respects, and this is a really beautiful opportunity to engage in meaningful reconciliation. And so we can't squander that.
2: Tiffany, you have the ability to have feelers on the ground here and also in Parliament. What's been the shift in Parliament that we're suddenly getting this love?
1: I think it's easier when, you've got the governing party and you've got representatives that know the local issues. When Will Greaves and I were first elected, within 3 days, we met at Cafe Fantastico. We sat down, we said, what are our shared priorities? And the two of us agreed without hesitation, our number one shared priority is Island Rail. And so he and I have been working doggedly on this file since day one. And I really think that it's because we've spent such a significant amount of our time and political capital on this project that we were able to see funding come and this feasibility study get off the ground so quickly after the election. So we're going to keep working at that pace, and we're going to run this thing to the ground. One way or the other, we're going to see a conclusion to this.
3: 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Anytime. Absolutely. 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
0: Well, there's many Victoria locations in this new Netflix show. You get Elk Lake, obviously, but there's a whole bunch of other spots kind of around Sydney, around town. It's called Crew Girl, and the showrunner and co-creator of this show is joining us on the line right now. This is Vivian Lynn. Hello, how are you?
11: Good, how are you?
0: I'm so excited to talk to you. This is exciting. I mean, Crew Girl dropped on Netflix earlier this month, so it's out there. You can watch it now, and I know a lot of Victoria folks were already pretty excited about this because, I mean, maybe like me, you actually saw the show being filmed. I'd be out around Elk Lake sometimes, and we're used to seeing rowers out there quite often, but you're not used to seeing rowers being followed by a whole bunch of camera boats. That was kind of cool to see.
11: Yes.
0: So this show, let's explain it to people who don't know what it is. What is Crew Girl?
11: So Crew Girl is a young adult show. It's a teen show that's about Tegan, who is a superstar rower, and her life gets derailed by this family scandal. So she's forced to start over at an elite prep school. Guess where that was shot? Huntley Castle, where there's no girls rowing team. And so then the only way that she can get back into a boat is to become a coxswain of the boys' crew. And then she's juggling these complicated relationships with all the rowers.
0: Gotcha. So that's the premise of the show. Those are the characters. But one of the big characters, of course, is the Victoria area, which is so cool. We've got, and I haven't seen it yet. It's on my list. I've got it kind of, you know, in Netflix where you can add things to your list or whatever that function is. I've got it there. It's coming. But I do know Elk Lake obviously is a huge part of this because of the rowing infrastructure there. But where else do we see? You mentioned Huntley Castle. Also, the X-Men mansion in the X-Men movies, so that one always loves to show up in things. Where else do you see around Victoria?
11: Yes, we also shot at the Gorge Narrows Rowing Club along the gorge, and we did, which was like this stunning regatta that we put that we had over there. We also went to Church and State Winery, and that whenever we needed anything kind of upscale and beautiful, we'd kind of duck over and see if there was something there that we could use. So we used that location quite a few times. The wine is great, and that definitely had nothing to do with us choosing that location over and over again. We also went to the BC Aviation Museum.
0: Oh, that's cool.
11: It was so cool. One of our characters, you know, is supposed to be from this like legacy family, this titan of industry. So, you know, I had actually worked on Private Eyes West Coast, which shot there right before Crew Girl did. And it was actually on our list there that we never, it was like one of the ones that didn't make it in. So I was like, oh, I'm taking this for Crew Girl.
0: Oh, so you had this in mind, like, oh, I've got these places I really want to go. I've been there before. That's kind of cool.
11: Yeah, actually, yes. And like, because of, I thought the Aviation Museum looked so cool that we wrote it into his backstory. We didn't write it and then look for the Aviation Museum.
0: Oh.
11: So Victoria has made its stamp.
0: So there's a character who has Aviation Museum as part of its backstory just because you wanted to be there. I love this. This is so good.
2: Vivian, yeah. I can hear in your voice that you have a love for this region. What is it about filming here that captivates you?
11: Victoria is beautiful. Like, you know what? I was just like listening to your weather report and I was like getting nostalgic. There is something, so, you know, there with the ocean on the side, this beautiful scenery. One of the biggest things that everyone tells me that they love about the show is just how beautiful Victoria, and like, you know, we also shot in Sydney and all the other little places around. So, and it's a beautiful coastal city. So
1: And I remember talking to the cast and crew. They would take, some of them were coming in from Vancouver and taking the ferry in, and just arriving and seeing it would just change their whole day about how they would go about set. Like filmmaking can be really stressful. But then me as well, I would like drive up the highway and like, you know, suddenly the ocean is on the side and the sunset's coming in. You're like, I don't think I can be stressed right now. Aww. I think I just have to take in how beautiful this world is.
12: So I love that.
2: Where do you live currently?
1: My love letter. Sorry, that was a very long letter. No,
2: it was a good one.
12: We're here for it. We like it.
2: Where do you live currently, Vivian? You personally?
1: I'm in Toronto.
2: Oh, so. You need to move here.
12: There you go.
1: I mean, I think about it often.
12: I've got a question for you because you're the showrunner and the co-creator of Crew Girl yourself. We're talking to Vivian Lynn, made this Netflix show. That's just an interesting, I get the co-creator part. So you kind of made the show, I guess, partially. You're a co-creator, so there'll be another creator. But yeah, that's one of the things you do. But talk about what a showrunner does. What's that job entail?
1: Oh, yes. Well, okay. A showrunner. So I think the easiest way to explain it is on a feature film, you have the director who is in charge of the vision and the story and the general aesthetic of the film. On a show, that kind of position is the showrunner, because if you're a director, you kind of come and go. You do an episode or two episodes, but you can't really do them all, or not on this model. So what that means is that they can't hold the vision because they only hold the vision for a specific episode. A showrunner is overseeing the entire show, all of the episodes, the entire storyline throughout, from writing to post.
12: So for a lot of reasons, this is your baby, co-creator and showrunner of this thing that you saw all the way through. How do you feel about it in the end? Are you proud of this?
1: I'm very proud of it. I'm very proud of it. I'm going to take a second to shout out my co-creator, Morwen Brubner, who helped, you know, usher in the show and develop the show into the world. And I'm incredibly proud. Everyone in the show is a Canadian. So from top down to bottom, everything is generated from Canadian talent and Canadian storytelling. So all of our actors who are now being seen in 80 countries around the world, and, you know, I think our show is currently like number one in 50 countries.
12: Oh, I was going to ask you how it's doing, because it's dropped it like a week or so ago. So it's doing really well.
1: Yeah, it's doing really well. It's doing really well. It's kind of shocking. That's so Canadian. Yeah. It's shocking that we did really well when we did work really hard.
12: Yeah, you're clearly Canadian.
2: You didn't say sorry, though.
12: Yeah. Sorry. It's doing really well. So if it's successful, is this the kind of show that could have more? Or was it a one and done, stories already told kind of thing? Or could there be season two of Crew Girl?
1: I'm hoping. Okay. I'm hoping there's lots and lots more. And, you know, and that we get to keep bringing BC out into the world. So BC talent to the world.
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12: Prime Minister Mark Carney pitching private investors managing Canada's four largest airports for set lease periods, keeping transport with Transport Canada, but bits of the airport management private. What does this actually mean? I think a lot of us are still trying to figure out what this could look like, and also what this could mean for us, the traveler. Like, when it comes down to it, I mean, I guess it's something to think about in terms of being taxpayers and the big picture of how transportation works and is funded and is operated in this country. But also, I'm just kind of selfishly thinking, like, well, is this better or worse for me down the road as a traveler if I am going through any of these major airports? Does this actually change my experience? Does it make it more expensive if private companies are getting involved and needing to extract more profit out of these things? I don't know. I honestly don't know. I'm trying to explore this topic. Here to help us maybe understand it, or at least kind of talk about it through that lens of what does it mean for us, the air passenger, I got the founder of Air Passenger Rights, Gabor Lukic, joining us on the line. Sir, how you doing?
13: Good morning. It's great to be with you.
12: So I'm assuming you as well are following this issue pretty closely.
13: I'm following this issue very closely, although there is such a paucity of information and details available, it's very difficult to form an opinion on this.
12: Yeah, I feel the same way. Like, I kind of want to know more about what it looks like. So let's maybe start with what we do know. So we had heard rumblings that this was something the federal government under Mark Carney was thinking about. And then yesterday, it's this big economic summit in Toronto, and the Prime Minister was listing a bunch of things to do, and this was just one of them. Again, it wasn't a detailed announcement, but what did we hear? What do we know so far?
13: We have heard about privatization of the four major airports in Canada. As I understand, and again, these are just scraps of information that we have, it would not involve transfer of the assets or the land, but perhaps only some concession, some type of weight that the private company would be running or operating the airport. It is hard to understand who would actually be paying for some of the infrastructure that needs to be developed at the airport. Say they need a new runway. Is it going to the airport authority or the private company paying for it or not? What concerns me the most from a passenger perspective is, first of all, who is going to decide how much airlines and passengers have to pay to the airport for as use fees? Because we have here currently a public monopoly, and that is going to be transferred to be a private monopoly. And the other question is, overall, is it really going to benefit taxpayers? Because often what happens is that when you eliminate the user pay model, then the whole system ends up being funded from other sources through the public purse, which ends up even being more expensive in some cases.
12: Are you, again, this is not necessarily the lens you're putting on this, but I'm trying to figure out what is the benefit to the federal government to do this? Is this just cheaper for them if they can hive the operation of these off? Because the way it also seemed to be explained by the Prime Minister was this would free up federal money to help fund smaller airports. That's one of the things he talked about as well.
13: And I really want to hear more details about it, because currently, as I understand, historically, airport authorities have been paying rent to the federal government. So the first question I would ask is, where is that money going to be missing from? Because if you have less revenue, then of course this money is going to be missing from somewhere. So I'm not quite clear on that. I'm also wondering if we're talking about development of runways, instruments that are necessary for aviation safety at the airport, if that is also going to be payable and paid before by these private entities, there are questions of ownership, there are questions of if it is such a good deal, then why would the government not do it on its own? Why should we publicly not do it on our own?
12: Yeah.
13: What I would like to see for sure is, which might be a short-term issue, is elimination of the airport improvement fees and instead funding this type of airport facility development from non-aviation revenue, like building hotels or parking or stores, restaurants at the airport. But it comes to the question of, will passengers and airlines have to pay something for using the airport? The answer is probably yes. And if so, what does it really mean in terms of oversight? Because if it's a monopoly, gets to set to a complete say on how much it can charge without any control, then I doubt that it is going to be beneficial for the public.
2: Gabber, is this a larger picture here, possibly? And this might be slightly out of your wheelhouse, but of the federal government loosening the strings on its major assets?
13: It's an interesting possibility, but what I understand, and again, this is, we still need to see what the details are, that there would be no transfer of the land or the assets. It would be just the right to operate the airport. At least that's what we heard so mm-hmm. far. I would like to see economic studies. I would like to see economic calculations that are capable of supporting whether this is or isn't going to be profitable for the public. Is it really a better bargain for us as Canadians as opposed to the private companies that are going to be investing? For them, I'm sure it's going to be a good bargain. For us, I'm not so sure.
12: Now, Lisa, go ahead. You had something.
2: I'm curious, what's the upside for passengers? Because I've been through a lot of private airports, and they run quite well. So if we did lease, what would be the upside if there was, beyond possible ticket prices? Is there an upside for passengers?
13: Well, the upside could be, and let me stress, could be that right now when you fly through a Canadian airport, you have to pay $30-$40 of airport improvement fees at those major airports. And if those were eliminated, then tickets would be cheaper. Then perhaps more flights would become available because there's more demand. So it could result, and let me stress, could result in some lowering of airfares. Although in my view, what would really lower airfares is more competition. But the ultimate problem is whether that lowering of airfares is just going to come indirectly at a public purse's expense. That's what I would really like to see a detailed economic analysis on.
0: Yeah, and kind of what Lisa was saying, you mentioned, Lisa, that you've been through private airports. They exist. They're uncommon, I understand, in Canada. Mm-hmm. We don't really do this yet. This is what we're talking about changing. In Europe and in Australia, they have gone down this route already. So we have, I guess, seen this experiment played out in other parts of the world. And in those cases, did it make it more expensive or, you know, different for passengers?
13: I don't have an answer for that. I don't know how each airport has its financial arrangements with the government. And I would very much caution against generalizing and saying, okay, this is a privately managed airport, so it falls in one category. And if this public managed, it's a different category, because it's a question of what are the contractual commitment details between the government and the company.
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0: Helping us understand some of the big world news that could be affecting us right here when it comes to things like gas prices, as we were saying. We have news that more Iran-backed Houthi rebels are Red Sea Island hopping, and Saudi Arabia's oil infrastructure has been significantly damaged. The Associated Press now reporting Saudi Arabia is running low on missile interceptors and is turning to allies for help. We're hearing all of these headlines, but let's try to get our heads around what's going on here with a bit of the backstory. Simon Fraser University adjunct professor Robert Springborg is tuned into the politics of the region, and he's joining us here to discuss. Sir, how you doing?
8: I'm doing fine, Ryan. Thanks for having me.
0: Yeah, great to get you here. These are one of those stories where if you look hard enough, you go back, you know, hundreds of years of politics and culture and all sorts of stuff. But in the time we have, can you help us understand what we are seeing here?
8: Well, the Iranians are clearly trying to strangle as much oil coming out of the Arab countries as they possibly can. And in return, the United States and its allies are trying to strangle Iran and the oil that it's selling, as well as incoming merchandise. So that's it. Right now, the struggle has turned from primarily in the Strait of Hormuz, which Iran borders, of course, to the Strait of Bab el-Mandeb, which is between Yemen and East Africa. And so the Houthis, as you mentioned, who are basically a cat's paw of the Iranians, have made a dramatic move to take control of the highlands on the west side of Yemen, overlooking the strait there, and thereby to be able to close the strait, which they've announced is closed to all Saudi shipping, but not to others. They're trying to divide the United States away from the Saudis, and thus far have been relatively successful because the American support for the Saudis has been pretty minimal so far, as has that been of the Emiratis, of the Turks, the Pakistanis, and the others who are nominally associated and backing Saudi Arabia, but would prefer not to get into direct conflict with the Houthis. So it's a bit messy, but right now the Iranians and their Houthi proxies have got the upper hand, but we can't predict that that's going to necessarily last.
0: And a bit of the backstory here. So we've described them as these Iranian-backed rebels, the Houthis. So I guess a couple of questions. I don't know what order to do this in. So is this, if these are as you said, Iranian proxies, is this Iran's doing? Or I'm assuming the Houthis have their own, you know, motivations here because they've been trying to do their own thing in Yemen for some time. So what's their backstory?
8: Yeah, well, their backstory is they basically, in the wake of the 2011 uprisings throughout the Arab world, the Houthis were highly mobilized in the north of Yemen. And by 2014, they became the dominant power. They took over Sana'a, the capital of the country. The Saudis reacted and have been locked into a struggle, although for the last 4 years there was a peace in that struggle. And the Saudis had basically tried to buy the Houthis off. But when the war began with Iran, launched by the United States and Israel on February 28th of this year, then the Iranians were very keen to have the Houthis do some of their bidding for them, so they vastly increased their support to the Houthis. And the Houthis played around for a while until this last round. In this last round, they suddenly, clearly with significant Iranian backing, then launched their attack. But the objectives of the Houthis are not necessarily those of Iran. The objectives of the Houthis are to get the Saudis to back down and to go back to providing subventions to them and not to try to overthrow them, which they've been trying to do surreptitiously. So, yes, you're right, Ryan. They're not exactly the same motives, but right now they have a significant alliance, which, you know, depending on what happens, could break apart. But for the moment, at least, the Iranians and the Houthis are working hand in glove.
0: Now, does Canada fit into this at all? Because we've got the United States, obviously, in the middle of this after their attack on Iran. Now they're being asked to help out with this this situation in Yemen with the Houthis and Saudi Arabia. And it seems like the U.S. has been reluctant to join that side of things. What about Canada? Do we fit into this at all?
8: Well, once the struggle shifted to the Red Sea and the Strait of Bab el-Mandeb, Then the fact that Europe and others had been hanging back from the Strait of Hormuz and any effort to open it up, and leaving that to the Americans, who have been indeed working to that end, then things shifted, because suddenly this is a global threat. You're trying to close off basically the whole of the Middle East to global trade, most important of which is oil and gas. And so the Europeans have begun to look rather more differently at the whole situation and wondering exactly how they might fit into this, despite the difficulties of working with Trump and despite the downsides of becoming engaged militarily, which they would need to do. So Canada, then, is sort of now being drawn more directly into this, in that its interests clearly are those with the West against Iran and the Houthis. And whether or not Canada would join what would be basically a European-led effort to support the United States in this regard remains to be seen. And right now, the United States wants to hang back from direct military confrontation with the Houthis, lest the United States have a two-front war there. So it's all messy, but the longer it goes on, the greater the likelihood is that there will be some sort of an international effort to make sure that the Strait of Bab el-Mandeb remains open. And Canada would then be conceivably involved in that.
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8: From the National Newsroom of the Canadian Press, I'm David Augustine. NATO Chiefs of Defense have elected German General Carsten Breuer as the next chair of the Alliance's Military Committee over Canada's top military commander. Chief of the Defense Staff General Jenny Carignan ran against Breuer for the top NATO position. Defense Minister David McGuinty told reporters in Ottawa that Carignan led a good campaign and that the results of the breakdown of the votes is not known.
9: But the important thing is that General Carignan will continue to serve with her colleagues, all 31 other chiefs of defense in the alliance. It's a very important contribution that we're making.
8: Only three Canadians have ever served as chair of the military committee, and the last was during the Afghanistan war in the mid-2000s. A diver bitten by a shark earlier this week in Quebec remains in hospital but is in stable condition.
10: His colleague at the local diving center has told the Canadian Press the injured diver has multiple cuts and was a dive master in training. The diver was taken to hospital on Wednesday after being bitten by a great white shark off Percy, Quebec, on the eastern tip of the Gaspésie Peninsula. The colleague says the attack happened in a rather sneaky way, and the company has suspended all diving activities for the rest of the season as a precaution. Naira Ahmed, The Canadian Press.
8: The International Language Academy of Canada has filed for bankruptcy protection and cancelled all classes and programming at its Toronto and Vancouver campuses. The private language school, known as ILAC, says it faced growing financial pressures over the past 3 years because of regulatory challenges affecting the sector. KPMG has been appointed as the licensed insolvency trustee, with more information about the process expected soon. ILAC says it is working to reduce the impact on students, employees, and partners, and will provide updates on programs, services, and next steps. Nova Scotia will soon put up signs marking the 52 historic African Nova Scotian communities across the province. NDP member Susie Hansen says the signs are an important step in recognizing the province's rich African Nova Scotian history. She brought forward the motion for the signs on Friday, which unanimously passed without debate. In entertainment, Toy Story 5 will be available for streaming on Disney Plus next week as the toys are pitted against tech in the battle for Bonnie's attention.
11: Hi there, I'm Lilypad. Let's play!
12: Extinction! Not again!
8: The Pixar film features the return of characters like Woody, Buzz Lightyear, and Jessie, while introducing a new character named Lilypad. Tom Hanks, Tim Allen, and Joan Cusack all return to voice their respective characters, while Greta Lee voices Lilypad. Viewers can start streaming the movie on September 23rd. And Ed Sheeran opened a solo concert with comments about the Gaza Strip amid controversy over his tour. Supporting acts recently withdrew in solidarity over opener Macklemore, who was dropped after making pro-Palestinian comments on stage. Sheeran told the crowd at his Philadelphia show that he wants his music and shows to be about unity and humanity, not politics. This is the Canadian Press. In sports, number one overall pick Gavin McKenna made his professional debut for the Maple Leafs in Toronto's 4-1 split squad loss to the Montreal Canadiens in NHL preseason action. Maple Leafs captain Austin Matthews saw a lot of positives from the 18-year-old winger.
13: He's got a great head on his shoulders. He's, you know, going to continue to get better as camp goes on, as he gets more comfortable and adjusts to this pace of play. But, you know, obviously he had moments out there where, you know, it's you can tell, you know, just how skilled and how talented he is and what he can do.
8: Matthews played his first game since suffering a serious knee injury last March that ended his season. And Kalia Charles had 16 points and matched her career high with 12 rebounds as the Golden State Valkyries concluded their regular season home schedule by beating the Seattle Storm 70-57 for a sixth straight win. Now, the Valkyries wrapped up a 17-5 home record, becoming the only franchise in WNBA history to sell out every home game over its first two seasons. From the Canadian Press, I'm David Austin.
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15: Well, it's Monday afternoon, which means it's time to have a chat with Dallas and the Vic Food Guys. How have you been, sir?
16: I've been doing very well. Yeah, I recently went to an event at Wheelies. They had pro wrestling there.
15: Oh,
16: so fun. I had a great time. It was fantastic. Yeah, shout out to Wheelies.
15: And it's time for one of Vancouver Island's biggest food events. It's just around the corner, coming up a couple Sundays from now. Brewery and the Beast comes back to Starlight Stadium, bringing together dozens of local chefs and restaurants, breweries, wineries, distillers for what I have to say is a massive all-inclusive celebration of local food. Joining us today is the folks behind the event, Scott Gurney from 17 Black Events. Scott, welcome back, sir. How you been?
17: Great, guys. Thanks for having me. Yeah, it's been a great summer.
16: Yeah, brewery, for anyone that hasn't been, this is something where I appreciate so many different aspects of it. You know, when you go in, you've already bought your ticket to anything you see to drink or eat. You can just have at it. You don't have to worry about tokens or anything like that. I do appreciate that when it happens here, it's not during like the peak of summer. So I'm not getting cooked.
15: Yeah.
16: Essentially when I'm at this thing, because like the meat sweats can be a thing. And if you've also got the sun sweats at the same time, it's not necessarily the best. So no. I appreciate that. But the vibe is always awesome. The music is great. The food's great. And, you know, no matter what your capacity for eating and drinking is, you can get to the level where you want to be, because it's like almost never ending. And people do really cool things, I find. Really, really, there's items that are made specifically for the event. And it is a fantastic time. And that's kind of how I would characterize it. Scott, I'm wondering, how do you describe it to people that haven't been?
17: It is definitely on the more unique side of things, being it's entirely meat forward. So it's really important to note that every dish that's there is made with some level of protein. 90% of it would be, land-based proteins. And then you've got, a few seafood items get sprinkled into, which is kind of fun. There's a couple of desserts that are always a bit of a neat feature too. And you won't see meat in them all the time, but sometimes you will. So definitely for the carnivorous, enthusiasts to attend the event, and you can expect really wonderful dishes, lots of them cooked over live fire, inventive creations, and the quality of the meat that's within them is all very local, responsibly raised products. So primarily coming from British Columbia and Alberta, always 100% Canadian, and raised on farms and ranches that take a real traditional yet progressive approach to farming. So you're eating really great quality food created by, some of the best and most creative chefs on Vancouver Island, particularly located here from Victoria, but also have some chefs coming in from Calgary and Vancouver and some even from the U.S. So a really wonderful array of cooking styles and techniques and just food that's outstanding.
15: The festival started here on the island, and it's grown, like you mentioned. It's now in Vancouver and Calgary, and I think recently you were just in Toronto.
17: Yeah, we had our first foray into Eastern Canada, and we're able to host the event in downtown Toronto, actually at one of the local breweries there. And it was awesome. Really great chance to connect with Toronto's food scene and bring a West Coast experience to Canada's largest city, and people in the community loved it, and the chefs had a great time. And really cool to showcase more farms and ranches from Eastern Canada, keeping it local. It was awesome. Really great global foods and just a wonderful experience. So we were really happy to be there.
15: So how special is it then to kind of bring it back home every year?
17: It's especially cool now, when we've seen how people have reacted across the country, because this is the last event of the year. So seeing how people reacted to it for the very first time in Toronto, mm-hmm. Seeing people who've attended in Calgary and Vancouver that have been for the first time, but also been coming for years, it's pretty rewarding to come home and be able to produce our last event of the year here. And kind of welcome a bit of an all-star cast of the local restaurants here and some of the folks that are coming from out of market as well. So it's a bit of a big celebration, and it's a lot of fun.
16: When I did see the feedback from the Toronto one, I did see how positive it was, you know, and then when I did see the venue, it was just such a different venue than we have here at Starlight. So, like, I'm wondering, when you go and do an event for the first time somewhere else and you're now coming back, like, here, how does A, being in, like, a different kind of venue maybe influence what you might do here, but also does being in, like, a different city and having the experience there as, like, a first time, do you bring takeaways from that and now change anything here with this one?
17: I mean, you always get to learn. That's what's exciting about creating an event, is because no one event is ever the same. And so, you know, we learned things in Toronto that we can attribute to improve the quality of the event in every other city. And the same as we got to take things into Toronto from here that we've been doing for years that no one's ever seen there before. So that's a really neat thing to be able to share with all audiences, is we'll be able to do some things at the event this year that no one's ever seen before. And, you know, pick up those little bits of excitement that we learn along the way and attribute them to the event. And being in a new venue is always a challenge, but it's always exciting too, because you get to try something out for the first time. So for our guests, they got to try something out for the first time, but so did we. And so that was kind of a fun experience to share together. And yeah, we're so fortunate here in the Lower Island to be able to host the event at Starlight Stadium, which is a world-class venue. And to be able to come from a parking lot at a brewery to an actual stadium with turf field is quite a contrast, but it's really cool to be able to do them all.
16: And, you know, speaking about new stuff, is there anything that's happening this year that you can share that, you know, for people that have been, you know, there's going to be something new to watch out for? Is there anything you can share about this year?
17: Yeah, that's actually a really great point. So for the first time in our event's history, we have a presenting sponsorship and a great partnership with Island Savings. And so they're going to be present at the event. They're going to have a couple of really cool activations that are going to be taking place. They're going to be giving away some amazing prizes, like really high value prizes, and just creating a really great interactive experience for the guests. So, you know, we really encourage our attendees to go and see them. There's going to be some really cool dessert activations. You know, a lot of our feedback from people is like, hey, there should be more sweets. There's so much savory. So we've got a few new dessert partners that we can't tell you over the air. We want you to come and see them.
16: Well, I'm excited about this. Okay.
17: Yeah. So, you know, some cold stuff, some hot stuff, definitely some sweet stuff. And then, you know, there's going to be like South Fire that have been doing the really cool large cooking activations over the years. They've got a brand new sort of medieval setup that was done by Ryan Fogarty at Leechtown Blacksmith out in Sooke. He's built them this really cool contraption, and they're going to be hanging, you know, bison and ducks and all sorts of things off of it. So that's going to be a really cool activation from them. And then, of course, Two Rivers always throws down with the big tomahawk steaks. But there'll be lots of new dishes, lots of new restaurants. And as I mentioned before, some guest chefs coming in from Alberta and Vancouver. So really getting to see a neat display of cooking from everybody.
15: I was just perusing the list there as you were mentioning it, and we can kind of highlight some of the people that are coming up as part of the lineup when we come back in the next segment. But more than 50 chefs and restaurants involved, that's got to be a bit challenging, hey, to coordinate that many culinary teams?
17: It's part of what we do, and it's part of the love of the game. You know, working with chefs, especially through the summer when they're very busy, you know, we appreciate them so dearly. So, you know, working with them and coordinating all their needs and then bringing it all to life is why we do the job. It's a ton of fun, and we know that they enjoy it too. So yeah, with more than 50 of them, everybody does their, you know, a different dish, and everybody works a little bit differently. So it's all part of the process, and it's very rewarding when it all comes to life.
15: Brewery and the Beast, at least the Vancouver Island edition of it, comes to Starlight Stadium in Langford on the 27th of September. That's a Sunday. You'll want to mark it on your calendars. And we're chatting with the folks behind the event, Scott Gurney from 17 Black Events. And we'll learn more about Brewery and the Beast when we come back from Jade's Traffic and Weather Report. Having a fantastic conversation with Scott Gurney from 17 Black Events. That's the folks behind Brewery and the Beast, the Vancouver Island edition of the well-known annual event taking place September 27th at Starlight Stadium in Langford. Scott, thanks for sticking around.
17: Yeah, thanks for having me.
15: So I was perusing the lineup a bit, and I mean, I'm not going to go through all 50 here, but I'm seeing some names that really stand out here, like Marilena Cafe and Raw Bar, Souk Harbor House, Ugly Duckling, and many others. What does that variety bring to the experience of Brewery and the Beast?
17: Well, I mean, diversity for sure. You know, you end up with a ton of different cooking styles. You end up with a ton of different, you know, focuses on maybe global flavors or ethnicity behind the dish. You know, you get a little bit, like I mentioned earlier, you get, you know, lots of proteins from, coming from the land. But, you know, places like Marilena or Finest at Sea that participates at the event or, you know, from time to time are going to bring these amazing seafood dishes to the table. So, you know, it's diversity. It is, you know, quality across the board and the selection. You know, you get, you know, some of the best fine dining restaurants in the city. You get some of the best, like, specialty shops in the city. And then you'll get some of those great, you know, what we call game day places or quick lunches or, you know, where you go before the show. You know, we can go and have a great pint of beer or a cocktail and a really awesome bar snack. So we're trying to make sure that kind of every area of the genre is covered, so that, you know, you can select a place for every special occasion or for every, you know, time you're out for a bite. Where am I going to go? You can find them all at Brewery and the Beast.
16: So it really sounds to me like, you know, this is a big showcasing of supporting local business and what people are doing locally. So I'm wondering if you could sort of maybe expand on that. What does support local mean to you? And when you're doing these events, what keeps that spark alive for you to be able to, like, you know, you do an event, you know how much it takes to get to the next one, but you're excited to do it. I'm wondering on both those fronts for you.
17: Yeah, I mean, definitely from a support local point of view. I mean, we always talk about how important it is to support the hospitality industry. I mean, I've been grateful to do interviews and shows like this on your station for years, and it's always a topic of, like, you know, how critical it is to support a local business or an independent local restaurant or retailer. And it's so true. And we're all aware of the current economic conditions and what's happening, you know, south of the border. And so every opportunity that we have to spend money locally that stays local is an opportunity won. And so, you know, we always try and direct people to go to restaurants and support the beverage makers that are at our event as a way to say, okay, well, you've seen them at the event, now go support them 364 days for the rest of the year.
16: Yeah.
17: And it's just something that I think as people and as members of our community, we really need to keep top of mind, because, you know, we set the stage for these restaurants to come and show you, the guests, what they do best, so that you will come back to their restaurant and support them with a meal or some takeout food or, you know, buying a case of beer or a bottle of wine. You know, when you do that, it impacts, and that impact is so important, not just today, but forever. So always keeping in mind that, you know, when you're making that spend, make a conscious decision to spend locally, because those dollars stay right here, and the economic impact of that is just so much greater. So that's what supporting local means to me. And then, you know, when we think about the excitement behind doing this event and preparing for the next one, that's the passion behind it. I've been fortunate to work in the hospitality industry since I was 14 years old. I know how difficult it is to run a restaurant. I know how difficult it is to staff one, and I know what the profit margins are like. And so every opportunity that we have to encourage people to go back into a local restaurant and spend their money there, we want to do that. So that's what keeps the drive alive for us. And then, of course, the fun of producing these events and watching the chefs cook outside their four walls,
16: sure,
17: these wonderful dishes. That's really where it's at for us.
15: And I'm glad you brought that up, because supporting local, absolutely important. And events like Brewery and the Beast do more than just highlight it's a snapshot of what is available to you in your local area. But how we're supporting local is more than just, you know, attending events like this and going to the restaurant. I mean, even just by going to Brewery and the Beast, one thing that people may not realize is the charitable component that is behind this. Why is supporting organizations connected to the food and beverage industry so important?
17: Well, our largest recipient of funds is, you know, culinary schools and culinary programming. And so, you know, from the events that we do in British Columbia, the Chef's Table Society of BC benefits, and they run tons of culinary programming for training, development, and ongoing resources. They've got an amazing resource center in Vancouver they've just opened, and they're doing lots of work here locally with Camosun. And so, you know, by contributing funds to them, it keeps programming alive in BC. And then even more locally to that, we're providing funds to Camosun College for scholarships and giving a platform for their students to come out and get real world experience at the event with the chefs who are cooking. So if you're at the event, you're going to see the Camosun students out and about working with the chefs and being very hands-on and learning the skills and the trade, because they're the future. And when we talk about staffing issues and challenges in the industry, every single student that's in school, we want to see them graduate, get their red seal, and be out in the community working and being at the helm of restaurants so that we can come in and enjoy their art. You know, they are culinary artists, and that's what we're supporting is the future. So, you know, that's a big beneficiary of us. Other beneficiaries include mental health initiatives for people who are currently working in the industry. They have mental health support, but otherwise can't afford it. We work with Mind the Bar on initiatives to support them with funds. And then we have opportunities where we're working with different food security programs as well, where they'll get funds contributed to them through our events. So kind of the whole cycle of, you know, taking care of those who are in the industry, taking care of the future of the industry, and then taking care of those who don't have access to the funds to buy food at all, let alone be in a restaurant. So really trying to support those three things. And you know, as of this year, this event has been able to contribute more than $200,000 to those initiatives. So
18: wow.
17: It's a figure we're very proud of, and something that we know has had a big impact in the communities that we're in. So yeah, that's a big part of our event ecosystem for sure.
16: Yeah, it's incredible. And I just love the fact that, you know, there's so much more to the event than somebody might just see the first time they hear about it. They might just think, oh, I'm just going to eat some meat and maybe drink some beer or something. But there's so much more than that. I'm wondering if there's any aspect to Brewery and the Beast that maybe is unnoticeable to everyone attending, but for you, it's something you obsess over and spend a lot of time on. Is there something people maybe don't know to know is going on?
17: I mean, I think that, you know, we have, first and foremost, we have an incredible team of people that work for 17 Black Events, and there's what some people might not see on event day is that there's 35 people

0: make sure there's more places to sit down and more places, you know, for shade. And, you know, we're very fortunate at Starlight Stadium that there's 4,000 seats there and there's cover over almost all of them. But in other events, we're in a wide open parking lot or a big open field. And so trying to figure out the solutions to those things. And so you spend nights up, you know, when you should be sleeping, thinking about how are we going to do that? How are we going to do this? So I think like every local business owner, every small business owner, you spend way more time working and thinking about how to make your venture better than what your customers see. And that's just the passion for doing what we do. And it's the passion for people who do what they do. So I think always having that in mind as a consumer, whether you're at a retail shop, a restaurant, a service provider, those business owners are working their butts off, and showing some appreciation when they do a good job goes a long way. And it's the same as being at a restaurant. You try a delicious bite of food at Brewing the Beast and thanking the chef and saying, man, that tastes awesome. Just goes such a long way because everybody's working hard and they're trying their best.
1: Final moments with Scott Gurney from 17 Black Events, the folks behind Brewery and the Beast. Before we let you go, let's give everyone the details. When's it happening? Where can people get tickets and anything they should know before they show up?
0: For sure. Sunday, September 27th. And as you mentioned, Josh, it's an all-inclusive experience. So once you buy that ticket, everything's included. All your food, all your drinks, all your live entertainment. And there is live music at the event. There's plenty of non-alcoholic options as well as, you know, the delicious alcoholic options and tons of food. You can get the tickets at brewingthebeast.com and there's not too many left. We are down to probably our last, 20 tickets or so. So we definitely encourage people to go grab them, because you don't want to miss this. It's really, really going to be a great day.
1: Scott, appreciate the conversation, sir. All the best.
0: Thanks so much, guys. Take care.
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3: It was very well attended, the Esquimalt Rib Fest, over this past weekend. Almost as well attended as Bolin Park is right now. Walked through it about half an hour before the show, and there's about, 100 crows out there picking up all the scraps that were left behind. Can you blame them? I mean, they're having a hard time, though, because there wasn't too much left meat left on the bones after this Rib Fest. Tom Woods, organizer of Esquimalt Rib Fest, joins us for a conversation. Tom, how you doing, sir?
4: Very good, thank you. A little bit weary today, but we're doing pretty well.
3: I bet. You guys were going full tilt for sure.
4: Yeah, it was a busy weekend. I think you'd probably say that's an understatement. It was a lot of fun here and incident-free, and it was just a big happy fest, actually.
3: So I'll start with this one, Tom, because I chose probably the worst time of the weekend to get into the queue to enter the grounds. That was about 5 o'clock on Saturday. When that queue to get in wrapped around the corner back to like the lacrosse boxes, I got to ask, have you done an estimate on how many people attended the whole weekend?
4: Well, we think over 50,000 people came here, maybe as high as 55,000. So that's a lot. That's probably, I would be four times the population of a Esquimalt.
3: Absolutely. And correct me if I'm wrong, that has to be the best attended Esquimalt Rib Fest we've had.
4: Yeah, it's got our attendance, barring rain, clipped up every year. So we sort of bump it up a little bit, and I think the word gets around that it's a fun, free festival to get into, and all the money goes to charity, and there's 300 volunteers here, and people that's resonated with the people in Victoria here.
3: Now, I know you were endeavoring to get the word out about the fact that there is very, very limited parking near the grounds, but just a few hundred kilometers down the road, a massive parking lot with a shuttle running back and forth. Did that parking lot ever fill up at all?
4: Yeah, it was better. It was way better this year. We delivered 300 flyers to our neighbors, and we did everything we could to keep people from parking in the plaza parking lot there, but you know, when you start smelling those ribs, the fastest park job you can find to get here is probably the best bet. So it didn't always work as well as we wanted, but our shuttle was quite busy this year, way busier than it's been in years past. So people are beginning to figure it out for sure.
5: Now, when it comes to a festival of any sort, the volunteers are what make this happen. How was your volunteers this year? I'm guessing there was quite a few of them pretty busy.
4: Yeah, I've been to a ton of festivals over the years. This is as clean and as good as it could get. We have over 300 volunteers, but what we figured out a couple of years ago is that rather than just give the money, because it's all charity, rather than just give it to sports teams, we've had teams, all these local teams and little rugby teams and volleyball teams, they come in their uniforms and they clean every single table. Sometimes people are just taking the last bite of the ribs and the kids are grabbing the ribs out of their hands. They're so clean. So it's been an awesome element, and it took us a few years to figure that out. So now they all get checks for $1,500 or $2,000 from our proceeds.
3: Oh, wow.
4: And they felt good about themselves. Yeah, it's good.
3: So I got to ask, the rib teams that came out this year, a lot of familiar faces, and I believe even a new one that I can never get quite straight. I think it was like Grill Billy Willies or something like that.
4: It's Grill Billy Willies, yeah.
3: That's right.
4: That's a mouthful, especially if you had a mouthful of ribs, you try and say that two
3: Indeed.
4: Times fast. It's a tough one, yeah.
3: Now, there's always the judging panel with the mayor and a few other dignitaries. Who wound up winning this year?
4: So the best ribs this year were Boss Hogs, and they also won People's Choice. They're a pretty established outfit. And then the best sauce went to Prairie Smoke and Spice. So it was a... Boss Hogs always wins the People's Choice. They do a very good marketing job, and they're very personable people. So, but it was pretty competitive, I'll tell you. There was only a few votes separating the winners and the losers.
3: Now, I will ask you this one, because last year we had the issue with the beer tokens, and you took great pains this year to completely reinvent the beer token. I picked up a couple of them on the weekend, and they look like a poker chip, except. You know, they spin, but they're nice and black with the white and the red.
4: Yeah.
3: That worked out pretty well for you this year?
4: It worked out great. So inside each one of those things, there's a little chip. Inside the poker chip, there's a chip that has to get scanned every single time. Mm-hmm. And Friday, it was a little bit painstaking for us because we were learning. Mm-hmm. So there was a lot of weights on Friday. Overnight on Saturday, they tweaked everything for Saturday night, and it went really quickly. So we're able to actually find out if the chip is legitimate because it's got a because it does have an electronic thing inside it. Okay. And then we also are able to tabulate the volume that we're selling. So it's a win-win for us. So whoever ripped us off last year has made us into the 21st century, and we're really excited about it. And the best part is it's a local company, and he's devised it for a festival. This is the first time ever, and it worked very well. So it could spread right across the country, I think.
3: Well, they look sharp, I got to say. They look really nice. They fit well into the hand, and they give you something to fidget with while you're in the queue to get a frosty beverage.
4: That's right. And there were some long lineups to get a cold beverage, that's for sure.
5: The loud music, I was seeing some comments, you know, on the Squamish Community Connections of hearing people singing Living on a Prayer from blocks down. Yeah. How much thought goes into building that entertainment lineup?
4: It's a lot of thought. We really honestly try and stay as local as we possibly can. And we encourage, we give out a scholarship every year to a Squamish high school students that are in the music that take music or have an aspiration to be a musician after they get out of school. So it's a really important thing for us, and we try and mix it up a little bit. We've had some bands that have played every single year because they're so fun, but our goal is to have people smiling and laughing, and we love seeing grandparents out there dancing with the grandkids at 7 o'clock on Saturday night. It's pretty cool. So that's the goal here for sure.
3: So I think it was a pretty well-executed and well-attended event. If there was any growing criticism that's been going on in the community, it was the fact that the folks that do the big fried onion things weren't there.
4: Yes. Yeah.
3: Will they be back next year?
4: Well, we expect to see the colossal onion or some form of it back. They had a bit of a permitting issue this year, and it's pretty important to deal with the health guys properly. So they didn't get the permit in time, and I know there was a lot of disappointed people, but I'm sure that they'll at least some rendition of that will be back in 2027.
3: Fantastic. Speaking with Tom Woods, the organizer, one of the organizers at least, of a Squamish Rib Fest, and I guess I'll part ways with this one. The admission to get in, it was by donation to the firefighter charitable organization. Do you know how much they managed to collect?
4: I'm optimistically thinking it's going to be close to $100,000 came through the gate this year. Yeah, it's pretty crazy. People, we don't ask for any money, just simply because a lot of people can't afford to make a donation. Mm-hmm. But on your way out, a lot of people go, holy moly, that was as fun as I could ever imagine. Right? So we see $50, $100 bills. Some of our, I saw $100 US bill from some of our Port Angeles guests that came up this year. So it's pretty cool, yeah.
3: Tom Woods with the Esquimalt Rib Fest. Appreciate the, the post-Rib Fest digestion as we kind of unpacked everything it was. I've just gotten over my meat sweats, and I hope yours resolve soon, Tom.
4: I'm sure. Yeah, that's good. Thanks very much for your help, you guys. You're wonderful sponsors of this event by all the PR you give us, so thank you.
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3: There's been a lot of buzz recently about the prospect of Premier David Eby calling a snap provincial election. Elections BC says it is conducting preparatory activities in case an election is called early, including things like restocking supplies and preparing to recruit election officials. EB himself said that his MLAs need to be, quote, election ready. And today at the UBCM convention in Vancouver, a BC Conservative leader, Carolyn Finley, says Premier EB could call an election as early as tomorrow. Now, if that happens, the timing could not be much more complicated. Communities across BC are about to enter the formal campaign period for local elections, which begins this Saturday, raising the prospect that voters could find themselves navigating two election campaigns at once, despite British Columbia having deliberately staggered provincial and local election cycles. That concern prompted a statement today from UBCM President Corey Ramsey, who's calling on the provincial leaders to respect what UBCM calls the long-standing principle of distinct election periods for local and provincial elections. Joining us now is Prince George City Councillor and UBCM President Corey Ramsey. Corey, welcome to the program.
14: Thanks so much for having me today.
3: Of course. I guess we'll start off with this. How concerned are you that a snap provincial election could be called in the coming days?
14: You know, the concern is real, and I would say that we have set election dates in BC for good reason, and one of those reasons is to avoid overlapping elections. You know, I think it would be a complete disservice to the people of BC to call an election, a provincial election, during the local government election, which, as you said, gets underway officially Saturday.
3: You've argued that British Columbia has deliberately staggered the provincial and local election cycles. Why do you feel that separation is important? And more importantly, what stands to be lost if those campaigns overlap?
14: I think our communities don't want an overlapping election. The voters don't want an overlapping election. So, you know, we're really asking the premier to do the right thing and wait until, you know, the local elections are concluded on October 17th. And, you know, I would say two elections at the same time are like two conversations at one dinner table. It's noisy. It's hard to understand. And only the loudest voice is going to be heard. And I would also say, you know, newsrooms only have so much bandwidth. Overlapping elections will lead to less scrutiny, less accountability. And that's just not in the public interest. So, it's very, very concerning hearing the speculation and rumor that this could be called as early as Saturday.
3: And on that point, the formal election campaign period for the local elections, that is, it does begin this Saturday. And if a provincial election were called this weekend, we could wind up with a municipal and provincial campaigns running almost entirely concurrently And frankly, in a worst case scenario, voters can find themselves casting ballots in two separate elections on October 17th. Now, to be clear, that's still a hypothetical, but is this the scenario that UBCM is warning against today?
14: Yes, absolutely. And, you know, as I said, local elections are held on a fixed date by provincial law. We're really asking the premier to respect that law and respect the integrity of the local elections process that only happens once every 4 years. And, you know, I do think it's going to be a challenge. We haven't even considered, you know, what happens if voters show up to the wrong polling stations? What if they show up and, you know, the candidate they think is running in one election is not even on their polling card? It's a recipe for disaster. And we really need to get ahead of this to make sure that does not impact local general elections.
3: And I think you've just touched on it, but perhaps you can elaborate why the average voter should care whether or not these campaigns overlap.
14: You know, I do think it is going to conflate provincial and local government election issues. And, you know, voters care deeply about what happens in their community every day, you know, from your infrastructure, sewer, water. Like, it's just everything we do at the local level impacts voters daily. And those issues deserve their time to be discussed in the local government election, and to have provincial priorities really taking up that same space. Neither of the provincial issues or the local government issues are going to have their opportunity to be debated in the public. It's going to really, I think, deteriorate local democracy. And so it's just so important that we maintain these separate election boundaries. And this overlap is just going to create a murkiness that doesn't serve anyone in BC.
3: Even if a provincial election were held after municipal voting day, perhaps on October 24th or the spooky prospect of October 31st, there would still be overlap through things like advanced voting and advertising, debates, media coverage. Is the issue the election day itself or the entirety of the campaign periods?
14: You know, I would say it's the entirety of the campaign periods, the overlap. As I said, it's just going to conflate a lot of the issues. A lot of the provincial issues will get drawn into, I think, those local conversations. The local conversations will get drawn into provincial conversation. It's such a recipe for disaster. And I really think that we need to respect the integrity of that local election process. It only happens once every 4 years. The possibility of a snap election is really going to create challenges around the local government election. And I do think that there's really grounds here for considering making considerations about that. And so what we're asking for is incredibly reasonable, mm-hmm. You know, that the premier really just think about the impact on British Columbians about going to the polls twice in one or possibly 2 weeks. That's just, you know, I just think it's unreasonable. And so I really think that the premier needs to reconsider if this is something that is actually legitimately being bandied about. We really just want to make sure that process again is protected because it deserves its own time in its election cycle.
3: So with that in mind, if a snap election were to be called this year at some point, what sort of timeline would be most suitable to you?
14: You know what? I would leave that up to the premier as long as it doesn't overlap with the local government election process. I do think that, you know, voters are going to be frustrated having to go to the polls multiple times, absolutely. But that's really not for me to say. I would just say that, you know, we're here, we're sharing messaging about the concern around the local general election and maintaining that period and just making sure that there's just not that window of overlap.
3: We're speaking with Corey Ramsey, a Prince George City Councillor, is also president of the Union of BC Municipalities. So let's propose the worst-case scenario here. A provincial election is, in fact, called tomorrow, despite the concerns you've raised. What would you want British Columbians to remember about the importance of their local elections?
14: You know, there are 3,500 candidates running in 188 communities across BC that are going to be having really important conversations about the things that impact electors on a daily basis. And if there is election, if there is a snap election called, which I hope there's not, I really, really encourage the electorate to just focus on those local elections, on the people that have really put in the time to come up with platforms that are really looking to make their communities better. That's what we want the focus to be, not on, this provincial snap drama. So we really just want to hone in and focus on, again, those issues that impact people every single day.
3: Corey Ramsey is a councillor in the city of Prince George, and she's also the current president of the Union of BC Municipalities. We appreciate your time today. All the best with the rest of the convention, and then, of course, the local campaign that gets way under Saturday. All the best.
14: Thank you so much.
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3: The union representing BC's ambulance paramedics is sounding the alarm over proposed changes to community paramedicine. The Ambulance Paramedics of BC say a program designed to provide preventative in-home health care has been allowed to shrink dramatically, with 76 of 101 positions currently unfilled. The concern is that remaining community paramedics could be shifted away from scheduled home visits and toward more 911 response work. Joining us now for a conversation is Ian Tate, Communications and Social Media Director with the Ambulance Paramedics of BC, QP873. Ian, thank you for your time.
0: Thanks for having me.
3: So first off, for people hearing about this for the first time, what exactly is community paramedicine and what role does it play in the healthcare system overall?
0: Well, a community paramedic is a really innovative idea in British Columbia, where we have single paramedics and SUVs that basically do home visits. So it's everything from education to connecting people with services, providing minor medical treatment, to even helping with the unhoused, and really trying to get preventative medicine to be a key part of the healthcare system. This reduces 911 calls, reduces hospital visits, and is just a real innovative way to look at healthcare, especially in times when healthcare is pushed to the brink.
3: The release you put out today says that of the 101 community paramedic positions available in the province, just over three quarters, 76%, or 76 rather, not even three quarters, my apologies there, but right about three quarters of them are vacant. That's a striking number. How did the program even get to this point?
0: Yeah, so we heard from BCEHS today that they're saying that they're not dismantling the community paramedic program, and I think they're right. I think they've already dismantled it. It's very obvious that they're not filling the positions. People have left spots. They refuse to post them. They're making a monumental shift away from a program that they admit, from all of their data, is very successful. And what they're doing is the remaining positions, they want them to now be a part of the 911 response fleet. So that's what the ambulances normally do. It's a completely other side of healthcare. And we're just really disappointed and concerned about what this is going to mean, because these positions were targeted and put in rural, remote, and Indigenous communities to fill already pre-existing gaps in healthcare. So now we're going to see this problem just get much worse.
1: Of those rural communities that you just mentioned, are there particular communities that would feel the impact more than others?
0: Well, I can think of communities like across BC, in the north, in the Kootenays, where, you know, there's Indigenous communities that are hours away from even a regular road or community that these community paramedics were servicing. And when you think about the ones that have been deleted or dismantled already, some of these things have not been in place for years, where the people that were in these positions were doing incredible community-based work. And, you know, like, it's been done with no consultation with the community, with the union, with the paramedics involved, and without the patients involved.
3: Give us a sense of what could be lost here. What are some of the services that community paramedics provide that help to keep people healthier and out of the emergency system?
0: Well, even just one-on-one contact with a healthcare professional, doing vitals, checking their history, seeing how their treatments are going, what's working, what's not, what do you need that you're not getting, how can we connect you with those services, whether they're local or a little outside of your community. They touch base with homeless communities and the unhoused. They help with opioid education and Narcan training. They provide a limitless number of things that we want to see, quite frankly, expanded to help even more, even just with connecting seniors that don't have doctors or in communities where there are seen emergency rooms closed down regularly. This type of preventative health care, from all data sources, is saving $3, $4, $5 for every dollar invested. So it's obviously innovative and it's on the preventative side of medicine, but cutting something like this is going to cost us way more in the end.
1: From your perspective, why is prevention often harder to protect when healthcare systems are stretched?
0: Well, I think sometimes we really get tied to the idea of a 911 call when somebody calls 911. We know that when people call 911, the vast majority of these instances are not emergencies. So a lot of these things can be handled in a timely basis, but they're not urgent. But I think a lot of times we get really struck with the immediate response. But this is why we have ambulances. This is why we've worked with the government and BCEHS to hire thousands of paramedics and add hundreds and hundreds of full-time ambulances into communities across BC. So we've already addressed a lot of those issues, We're not saying it's perfect, but to come in and cut a very successful preventative arm of what we're trying to do just seems like very short-sighted thinking.
3: The release you put out today notes community paramedicine was once described by BCEHS as a success story. If that's the case, why do you think the program's been allowed to decline?
0: Well, to be really honest with you, what we think we're seeing here is they have purposely refused to fill the spots and let attrition drop all their numbers down, and are now looking at the program saying it's not a success after they've refused to keep it going and fund it. So this is the other problem, is the government is funding this thing fully every year. So what we're saying is, if you've cut 76% of the positions, where is the $9 million in funding that's attributed to this program gone? Every year, there's $9 million now that's been sent somewhere else that was meant for this program and was meant for these communities. Where has that gone, and why was it not kept where it was meant to be kept?
3: I'm presuming as such, but if the health minister were listening right now, what's the one thing you'd like government to do before any changes move ahead?
0: So what we want to do is collaborate with BCEHS and the government. We completely understand that maybe it's time to sit down and reevaluate some of the positions, add some somewhere, maybe move some, but a complete dismantling of the program is an absolute mistake. We understand efficiencies can be made. We maybe need to do more training. We need to maybe have a hiring drive, but we don't want to see this program that we and BCEHS have always said is a success just be completely torn apart over a few months.
3: Is there any indication that BCEHS is willing to reconsider these changes, or is this now just simply a campaign for the public in order to force that conversation to happen?
0: Well, we've tried to engage for a long time. It was pretty obvious that they were up to something, because you could tell they were just going out of their way not to bring it up in bargaining and not to repost the position. So they've had an agenda. We've begged them to sit down with us and let's talk and collaborate. We've worked so well with the provincial government helping rebuild the ambulance service over the years. I think this is why it's been so frustrating dealing with this issue.
3: Ian Tate is a member or spokesperson for Ambulance Paramedics of BC, QB 873, and we appreciate you joining us this afternoon to talk about the issue and to sound this alarm with respect to proposed changes to community paramedicine. Any final thoughts for the listeners?
0: No, just the fact that, you know, our paramedics that work in these communities, we are there to help people, whether it's preventative, whether it's an emergency. There's more than one side to a healthcare system, and it's at our own detriment to cut one for the other.
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26: From the National Newsroom of the Canadian Press, I'm David Augustine. Prime Minister Mark Carney will travel to the French territory of Saint-Pierre-et-Miquelon today for a mostly symbolic meeting with French President Emmanuel Macron.
27: The leaders are expected to take part in a working lunch before attending a wreath-laying ceremony at the Memorial for the Volunteers of Free France. Macron was scheduled to be on the islands, which sit about 20 kilometers off the coast of Newfoundland, before traveling to New York City for the UN General Assembly. Carney's also flying to New York on Monday. He opted to join Macron for what both countries say is a visit to demonstrate both unity and respect. The meeting comes amid increased tensions with the U.S. for both Canada and Europe, and as Canada and the European Union work toward a new and broader alliance. Lisa Laporte, The Canadian Press.
26: Parliamentarians are reviewing Canada's overseas intelligence capabilities as debate continues over whether the country needs a dedicated foreign spy agency. Members of the National Security and Intelligence Committee of Parliamentarians are examining how effective Canada's current foreign intelligence collection system is. The committee has provided few details about the scope, timeline, or possible findings of the review, which was announced in June. Documents released through access to information laws show cabinet ministers have also been briefed on expanding Canada's capacity to gather and act on foreign intelligence as officials consider future options. In entertainment, breakout star Cameron Whitcomb earned top honors at the Canadian Country Music Awards on Saturday.
4: It'll relapse if it's just a dream.
9: The 23-year-old snapped up Entertainer of the Year, Best Male Artist, and Best Album for The Hard Way, about overcoming his addictions. Whitcomb couldn't attend, but thanked fans in a video.
10: I cannot believe I won Album of the Year. I love you guys, and thank you.
9: Meantime, hitmaker Josh Ross snatched Best Single for Hate How You Look, about the pain of seeing an ex-lover move on. Highlight of the night was singers Sasha, Madeline Merlot, Brett Kissel, and Tyler Joe Miller paying musical tribute to the late Dolly Parton, singing 9 to 5 and Coat of Many Colors. Other winners include Megan Patrick for Best Female Artist and Sully Burrows for Breakthrough Performer. Aaron Sousa, The Canadian Press, Saskatoon.
26: And there's a lot weighing on farmers' minds as they work to get this year's crops off their fields. Heavy rain in the prairies has slowed the harvest, though the weather has been more cooperative in the east. High fuel and fertilizer costs have caused headaches across the board. Bruce Burrows is executive director at Grain Growers of Canada, and he says transport disruptions like outages of the key rail bridge at the Port of Vancouver are also a big worry.
11: It's a classic example of aged infrastructure. It's broken down a couple of times fairly recently. It's not a predictable piece of infrastructure. It's a big, costly piece of infrastructure.
26: Farmers are also casting a wary eye to the trade file, with a pause on Chinese tariffs on canola products and peas set to expire at year-end. This is the Canadian Press. In sports, the Toronto Blue Jays are set to play the finale of their three-game series against the Rangers in Arlington, Texas tonight. The Jays are three games behind the Chicago White Sox for the final American League wildcard spot. Number one overall pick Gavin McKenna made his professional debut for the Maple Leafs in Toronto's 4-1 split squad loss to the Montreal Canadiens in NHL preseason action. McKenna got a big ovation from the Scotiabank Arena crowd when his name was announced in the starting lineup.
12: Yeah, it was super cool. To know I got this fan base behind me, it feels good. And yeah, I think when you hear that, you get almost chills, so it was pretty cool.
26: McKenna finished with 3 shots on goal in just under 20 minutes of action, playing on a line with John Tavares and William Nylander. And the Toronto Tempo play their home finale against the New York Liberty this afternoon in WNBA action. The Tempo, long eliminated from playoff contention, will finish the season with games at Chicago and Connecticut on Tuesday and Thursday. From the Canadian Press, I'm David Augustine.
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3: Well, it was quite a well-attended event. Earlier today, the federal government announced $500,000 for the Island Corridor Foundation and the Reconciliation Corridor Initiative to continue studying the possibility of restoring some sort of passenger rail service between Vic West and Langford. Project leaders say feasibility work is already underway and early findings are encouraging, and a first round of technical work is expected to wrap up this fall. Joining us now for a conversation is Esquimalt Mayor Barb Desjardins, who also co-chairs the Island Corridor Foundation. Mayor Barb, welcome back.
28: Oh, nice to see you, hear from you again.
3: Absolutely. And it was good to be out there this morning because it was smiles all around, to be sure. So let's start with that announcement today. What exactly does this new federal funding allow the project team to do?
28: Basically, it allows us to continue to do our due diligence on whether we can have a business case for passenger rail on the ENN corridor within the Capital Regional District. So we have been doing some preliminary studies. Thanks to the funding that the CRD brought to us of $1.7 million. That funding is currently assessing the environmental and the doing a regulatory review, studying the realignment options through the nation. So we expect that work to be done this fall. And then the next section of work is what the PacifiCan funding will be so helpful with. And that will be around doing a governance study, looking at employment and affordable housing options along the corridor, and economic opportunities analysis, and also the appropriate rail technology. So we are really continuing to move this dialogue along. We couldn't do it without the partnership of the nations, the communities on the corridor, CRD, and now the federal government has really come to the table to say, this is important work for us to do. And through the Build Community Strong Fund, they are waiting for us to get this work done to see if there is a great big project in behind it.
3: I'll take a step back for a moment and kind of ask you what I think a lot of listeners are thinking, because if they hear $500,000 for a study for rail and they think, great, yet another study, why should they believe that this process is any different from the previous rail studies that have come before?
28: Well, there's several reasons, and some of it has to do with the timing that we're in. But let me start with,
3: sure. It's
28: a very new approach. We have First Nations and communities as partners in this. So everyone is equal in terms of the conversation and how it must benefit them to go forward. We have had significant population growth since the last train went by in 2011. Between 2011 and 2024, the West Shore, Colwood, and Langford have grown by 72%. Our highway system has not grown with that, nor has there been any other alternative. So something happens on the highway, and we have mass congestion. As Chief Thomas said today, it used to be an hour of traffic. It is now significantly more that is sitting out in front on Admiral's Road. So there is also the growth of CFB Esquimalt that is projected. With the increase in defense funding, there's a projection of 3,000 more people coming to the basin, to the region, in only that defense capacity, let alone what may come as subsidiary and other businesses that are there to support. The federal, the provincial government are all wanting increased housing. So the RCI is aligning with housing, transportation, and economic development priorities for all levels of government. And if I can say two more things,
3: please,
28: regional
3: do.
28: Transportation planning is occurring in a coordinated fashion now. And that means, like we talked about this morning, you have CRD doing a planning process which recognizes the ENN corridor as a potential option. And we have BC Transit at the table with us to have those discussions. And the last thing is that RCI is looking at light rail. All the other studies were done on heavy rail.
3: Continuing our conversation with Esquimalt Mayor Barb Desjardins, who co-chairs the Island Corridor Foundation, about this morning's funding announcement regarding studying passenger rail between Langford and Vic West. But honestly, the question on many listeners' minds is simple. Could this project ever actually get built? Thank you for sticking around there, Mayor Barb.
28: Yes, absolutely.
3: So you said this morning at the announcement that the early findings of the feasibility study are, quote, very encouraging. What's the most encouraging thing you've learned so far?
28: I think what we've learned so far is that there is an opportunity to continue to move this forward, that there's an opportunity to add reconciliation as a part of this, and that will help in terms of how do we get transit, transportation, the rail across Esquimalt Reserve without the harmful effects that it's had in the past on the nation. But the studies themselves are showing some interesting data with regard to ridership numbers, with regard to opportunities around stations, those sort of things. They're very, very preliminary, and we're sort of three quarters of the way through the second level of study, which is around that realignment and consultation with the nations. And all of those things are continuing to show that there is opportunity. And so we need to keep going. We need to keep doing the due diligence. But it's a concerted effort at the table, both at the working group and at the steering committee, to get a consensus of how do we move forward? What benefit will this be to everyone in the region?
3: We've mentioned a couple of times light rail, and that seems to be the leading option here. Are other technologies being evaluated as well? And what benefit does light rail bring us that heavy rail does not?
28: Well, light rail can traverse land almost even with the rest of the land. So if you can think about it, almost like a streetcar down a street.
3: Okay.
28: It has. If you ask anyone who lived on Colville Avenue when the train went by in the past, they had some shaking.
3: Sure.
28: That doesn't occur with light rail. Light rail is quieter. Light rail has better for greenhouse gas emissions. So there's a lot of opportunity in terms of what technology. We are not presupposing that at this point, but it will be really sort of what is the alignment configuration within the reserve that is acceptable, and then what type of technology can allow that configuration. Those are both in the next step that we're so thankful we've got the funding with.
3: This morning at the announcement, our Member of Parliament for Esquimalt Saanich Sauk, Stephanie McLean, mentioned that one of the key tests will be ridership and a viable business case. Do we have any sense yet of what ridership numbers would make this project worthwhile?
28: I don't think I can answer what would make it worthwhile,
3: sure.
28: But what I can say is the ridership numbers that we have done in the very, very preliminary studies are significant. And so we feel very encouraged by those numbers. The business case, it will be the phase after the study around governance, et cetera. So still more to come, but we're hopeful to get sort of to the business case and is it viable by the end of next year? And that's a lot of work in a short period of time.
3: And you did tell reporters today that you were hoping to have a much more definitive answers by the end of 2027. At that
28: yes.
3: point, what decision would you like governance to be making? And are we talking about further study, detailed design, or perhaps even a decision on construction?
28: If we prove that there is a business case for this and that the ridership is there, we're hoping that the federal government, as was sort of encouraged today, that they are looking for those significant projects. And given that this is a sovereign project way back in the beginning, it makes it a great sovereign project for now. And although we are only looking at the CRD region, this can be a template for the rest of the corridor, which is, you know, up to Courtney. So potential of connecting to Department of National Defense bases across to, and it also goes across to Port Alberni, which they themselves are looking at what opportunities do they have as a port. And of course, Nanaimo is a growing port. So the economy of the island could be significant. Not to mention that this project could make use of Canadian goods,
3: yes.
28: Canadian steel, Canadian wood, Canadian engineering, et cetera, et cetera, et cetera. So this is a project that we feel is a Canada building project.
3: Sitting here today, are you more optimistic about passenger rail on the South Island than you were even a year ago?
28: Yes, I am. And there's a couple of reasons. And one is the work that we've been doing in partnership with the nations, and we continue to be able to move it forward. But the second was the encouraging words that we heard from our MPs, and that they see this as a significant project, not only in terms of infrastructure and Canada building, but also in terms of reconciliation. And it's a very powerful combination for BC to have federal government come forward with those acknowledgements, willing to put some money in at the study phase, and then also suggesting that, you know, if the numbers are right, this might be an exciting project for the federal government to take on.
3: Esquimalt Mayor Barb Desjardins co-chairs the Island Corridor Foundation, and we appreciate your conversation again today. All the best, ma'am.
28: Thank you so much. Have a great afternoon.
3: Bye-bye. Likewise, you as well. Exciting days, and hopefully people were more buoyed by the announcement than they were left with the thinking like, we've done studies. We've invested in studies, and here's yet another study. Hopefully, in my estimation.
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0: sitting under the Gary Oak tree in the shade and hearing little acorns drop now and again.
1: Oh, fantastic. What a great place to be as we discuss the garden itself. So perhaps we can start with this. I've been saying Abkhazi, but I hear other people say Abkhazi. How do you actually say that word?
0: Abkhazi.
1: Abkhazi. Perfect. So yeah.
0: Some people do Abkhazi, but it's just Abkhazi.
1: Perfect. So for folks who haven't visited Abkhazi Garden, now give us a quick overview. What makes this garden so unique compared to other public gardens in Greater Victoria?
0: Well, there's many reasons. Just the landscape that there is. There's a lot of glaciated rock here, natural Gary Oaks, and the people who created it, the Prince and Princess Abkhazi, they had a lot of special work to do to fulfill it to being a beautiful artistic garden.
1: And the garden and the story tied to it with the history with the prince and princess, how does that story still influence the spirit of the garden today?
0: Well, whenever anybody comes to the garden, we want them to know the story. So, and it is a love story that spans the world, Prince Nicholas coming from the country of Georgia that borders Russia, Peggy being born to British parents in Shanghai, China, the two of them meeting up in the early 20s, in the early 1920s in Paris, France. Peggy was there studying to be a concert pianist, and Nicholas was there in exile from his home country. Then during the Second World War, Nicholas is fighting for France, and he gets interned by the Germans in Germany. Peggy's back living in Shanghai, thinking she'd be safe in that international community, but she got interned by the Japanese. They meet up in New York and get engaged on the Empire State Building. He's now 47, she's 43. Then they come back here to Victoria, get married, and create this beautiful garden. So you really need to know the story to appreciate all the work that they did together at the end of the war and after all they had been through.
2: Absolutely. And, you know, just mentioning, you know, the history, the Georgian embassy particularly has, because there's going to be some speakers on the 21st from the Georgian embassy and the city of Victoria. So that was an important partnership for the whole story, right?
0: Mm-hmm. So the Georgian government, they really like the garden because of the history that it has with Prince Nicholas and his father. And so they see the garden as a shared heritage between the two countries, Georgia and Canada. So we're quite excited that they're coming to International Day of Peace. And then after that event, we're celebrating 80 years of the garden with them.
1: Oh, wow. So what message are you hoping folks take away from this gathering?
0: Well, this place is special, and one of the things about it, it's a garden, of course, that love built, but it's also a garden of peace and healing. These two people went through an awful lot, came here together and had this garden, which is very healing. Also, being in love is very healing. I also like to mention they had dogs, which is helpful, and they like their martinis. But to create a garden is just very good for the human soul. When you are here, you pick up on that. I know so many people who come, and they just feel better for having a wander through.
2: I find fall just such a stunning season, specifically in the garden. How does the atmosphere in September and October differ from the busy spring and summer months?
0: Well, I would almost say it's more peaceful. And I mean, autumn is so gorgeous. That's why we do a Thanksgiving in the garden, because of the Japanese maples we have and other things turning. Right now, we have all these cyclamen pink and white that come out at the end of the summer into the fall, and that's really beautiful, and it makes it look very spectacular and just sort of celebratory.
1: Alongside the events for the International Day of Peace, Abkhazi Gardens also has an annual bulb sale underway. Curious to learn some of the standout varieties available this year and what you've been hearing from local gardeners.
0: Well, we have, our head gardener, Jackie Poulsen, loves the bulbs and has selected quite a few beauties. And we have what we call the peony tulips, and they're just double flowering, and they're so colorful, and they're just amazing. When they're out in this garden, people stop by and just take picture after picture after picture because they find them so gorgeous. Now, for those who want deer-resistant plants, because tulips aren't, we have a whole array of daffodils, which are really beautiful and nice to have as well. And then we have a lot of alliums. Alliums come in all sorts of different sizes. Some are really big. It's a beautiful flower, and we have about four different varieties.
2: And that bulb sale, it's

0: it's also going to help support the garden's ongoing work, right?
1: Yes, we rely on our sales, our plant sales, as well as donations at the gate. When people come, it's admission by donation. There's so much expense in gardens, and certainly this year we've had to have a lot of irrigation, a lot of water, because we are in this drought. So, and then things break down, it's heritage, so we're constantly fixing this and that. And it's been a special year because we're celebrating 80 years. We did a new interpretive center in the summer house so people can go and read about them and see pictures and everything. So we really rely on our plant sales and really appreciate people coming to buy things at the garden.
2: A lot of people might not be aware of the fact that Abkhazie Garden is owned and operated by the Land Conservancy of British Columbia. How did the TLC get involved with the property?
1: Well, this garden is, it represents community support and community power. When the Abkhazies were getting older, they wanted the church to take it on, or the city of Victoria to take it on, or they even asked the University of Victoria, but none of them were willing to do it. So Peggy, after Nicholas died, she actually sold it to her head gardener, Christopher Ball and his wife Pamela Ball. They had it for 10 years and did a magnificent job making it really beautiful, but then it was too much. The taxes, the irrigation, and they had to sell it, unfortunately. They sold it to a couple who they thought was going to live here and enjoy the garden, but it turns out it was a developer. And a sign went on the gate saying it was going to be developed into 12 townhomes. So a neighbor, Caroline Duncan, put her baby and toddler in a stroller and went door-to-door knocking, saying, please sign this petition to ask the city not to have it developed. And then eventually they needed to raise money. I really admire these women and men who said to the developer, will you sell it back? Because they didn't have the money. It was quite audacious of them. But he said yes. And so they went about raising money. And then they got in touch with the Land Conservancy of BC. So the Land Conservancy, with all this community support, bought it in the year 2000.
0: Oh, wonderful.
1: And we're still supported by community because we have over 70 volunteers that come and welcome people at the gate, tell the story, or work in the garden, of course.
0: 70, that's incredible. Well, you do have quite a few events coming up, including the Thanksgiving Monday, while you have that garden bulb sale. There's other parts of this sale I'm seeing, like there's going to be a bit of an art show.
1: Yes, so we, because this is such an artistic place and cultural place, we have invited artists to come and paint in the garden in the summertime. Then some of them enter our fundraiser, so we have their art. Usually we start with an outdoor art show, but now it's in the tea house, and on Thanksgiving Monday the tea house is closed, so we're welcoming people to come and look at the Abkhazie art in the tea house. And we also have a neighbor who does wooden bowls, a wood turner, Duncan Kemp. And he's a retired dentist. He lives next door. And his wife said to him, what are you going to do with all these bowls? And so he came over and said, let's sell them at the garden. And we get half the money to raise money for the garden. Same with the artists. We get half the money to help raise money for the garden. So it's a really good situation for us.
2: You mentioned as many as 70 volunteers helping to make make light work with the many hands available. For anyone who perhaps falls in love with the garden after a visit, what volunteer opportunities are available and how do they get involved?
1: Well, they can talk to me because I'm site manager, volunteer coordinator, and usually I interview them, and when something comes up, then I give them a call. I know we have a bit of a wait list for gardeners, but it's good to know who's out there, so when a space comes available, I can call them and say, hey, would you like to get started after we've had an interview? And same with gate greeters and docents. Docents are the ones who tell the story of the garden at the summer house with our new interpretive center. We have great volunteers, but we're always going to welcome more because it really makes a difference to how successful we are.
0: And so just to kind of go through these events, you have an event coming up on the 20th, which is actually this Sunday, the 20th, Monday the 21st, and then on the 12th, you have both the garden bulb sale and the Thanksgiving Monday art show where those beautiful wooden bulbs can be for sale. Is there anywhere where you have these posted to for anybody who's missed this info?
1: Well, they can go to the website of the Land Conservancy of British Columbia, and we also do it on Facebook, Instagram as well.
2: Well, fantastic. Well, it was really good to kind of be brought back up to speed with the garden that Love built, that kind of this gem right in the middle of town here. Abkhazie Garden, the site manager and volunteer coordinator, Sheree Miltmore, joining us for a conversation. For folks who want more information about any of the events coming up or just the gardens in general, what do they need to know before they come?
1: Well, they just need to know it's going to be a good experience, and it's admission. Admission is by donation, so when somebody comes in, they can donate to the garden.
2: Fantastic.
0: Oh, we also have, I just want to mention, we have Ronnie texting in saying Ronnie is one of the gate greeters, saying it's a wonderful place to volunteer. That's so sweet. What a small world.
2: Awesome.
1: Well, she's one of the many wonderful volunteers we have, so that's nice that she's listening and has written in. She's an awesome volunteer.
0: Go Ronnie.
2: Well, fantastic. Well, Sheree Miltmore has one of the kind of the, I envy your position there, being able to coordinate the volunteers and manage the site of Abkhazie Garden. Keep up the good work, and hopefully we can talk again soon.
1: Yeah, thank you. I really appreciate being able to talk about the garden today.
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2: Earlier today, the Greater Victoria Teachers Association released a report with a striking finding. More than 6,100 violent incidents involving staff were reported across the district, that's the Greater Victoria School District, over a period of about 15 months. Once you do the arithmetic, that becomes an average of about 21 incidents per school day. The report argues violence in schools is becoming normalized and calls for significant changes from both the district and the province. Joining us now for a conversation is the GVTA's president, Carolyn Howe. Carolyn, welcome back to the program.
1: Good to be here with you.
2: Let's start off with that number that's really going to jump out to people, Carolyn. Mm-hmm. 6,187 violent incidents reports over the course of 292 school days. When parents hear 21 incidents per school day, what does that actually look like from within Greater Victoria Schools?
10: Yeah, you know what I would say is that we're quite certain that's actually a significant underreporting. 21 incidents a day across the district, we're certain that it's higher because of the nature of reporting and some of the things that we talk about in our report.
2: Yeah.
10: So I think, you know, the question, what are parents going to think about that? Some are not going to be surprised because these things are happening in classrooms, mostly in elementary classrooms. Also, it's somewhat in middle and not so much in secondary. And these things are happening in these classrooms and kids are going home and telling their parents about it. So parents who have kids in the system won't be too surprised to hear this.
2: So the survey that came out today that informed the report found that 87% of respondents believe violence has increased during the course of their teaching careers. What's changed in our schools that's led to this situation?
10: I know. It's interesting to think about that. And I'll also mention our finding is exactly the same as a national survey that was done by the Canadian Teachers Federation. They also found 87% of teachers reported an increase in violence.
2: Wow.
10: A lot is going on for families in Canada, really, and a lot of things are happening all at once. So families are under a lot more economic pressure than they've ever been under, and so they're stressed, you know, and as well, the wraparound supports that we really could rely on in the public service in the past have been significantly hollowed out. So additional supports for child and health child and youth mental health, we've lost funding for those supports as well. We have like really an epidemic of all of us on devices, which is really changing the way we interact. And you'll often notice kids on devices, but also parents on their devices an awful lot. And we think that's certainly likely having an impact. And then we also have, you know, people talk about the COVID, the ramifications of what happened to students after COVID and the impact that had on these young children growing up in very stressed environments. So all of this is happening kind of all at once. And then in terms of the education system, what we've seen is a real change to the way that we support and fund inclusion in schools, which has meant that schools are really strapped for resources and we don't have what we need to respond to a fully inclusive education model. There, that's a long answer.
2: Very long answer, but thorough. Thank you.
0: Yeah, very thorough. Well, the report suggests about 95% of teachers have experienced violence in the classroom in the last year. What does that violence actually look like day to day?
10: Yeah, I can speak from my personal experience.
2: Okay.
10: I mean, I'm only very temporarily out of the class as president. Really, my job is an elementary school teacher. And so just a couple of years ago, I was in the classroom and I'll be back in the classroom next year. So we have kids that are just not managing can be for some kids quite an intense and stressful environment. And, you know, you can imagine if you were in a room all day long with 22 or 28 other people all working and interacting and being busy, that can create a lot of stress for a lot of kids. And some of them aren't coping well. So I've had kids shout at me, scream, throw things at me. I've been scratched. I've been bitten. I've been kicked. I've been pushed. I've been headbutted. A lot of these things have happened to me too. And, you know, one of the teachers in our report said, you know, it's not that it really is that physically damaging to me. It still shouldn't be happening. But something that I really want to say is that I found, and I hear from a lot of my colleagues, is that the physical injuries were minimal. These are smaller kids. Sometimes, you know, I'd have a bruise or a scratch.
2: Sure.
10: But it's the psychological impact of feeling like you can't keep on top of this and you can't maintain a safe environment for the other kids in your room. That's really, really takes its toll. And we have a lot of psychological injury claims to work safe from teachers in the district.
2: So the title of this report kind of says it all. This should not be the norm. And one of the teachers quoted in the report says, "Our employer keeps telling us this is normal." Has violence in schools become normalized?
10: Unfortunately, I would say yes. there is that feeling like, you know, we care about these kids, and there's nothing in this report teachers would say that means that they don't care about the kids that are engaging in these behaviors. And so there is a lot of, well, you know, it's going to be expected, kid, this is going to happen kind of feeling for kids. So yeah, I do think it's normalized, especially when you consider how often it happens, you know, that starts to become feeling like this is just what you can expect as a teacher. And I've heard those kinds of statements. I've even heard them from WorkSafe at times.
2: More than half of the respondents said the district's violence prevention efforts are ineffective. If the mm-hmm. district and the province acted on even just a few of the recommendations from the report, mm-hmm. what are the biggest changes you'd like to see?
10: There's a couple things that could happen right away. And one is really understanding the problem. So, you know, I know this report is specific to our own district and what we know, but it's a provincial issue. And so we'd like to see the province actually do an investigation of what's happening in schools and make a plan out of that investigation. So that's one thing. And as well, at the district level, we think we could be tracking this a lot better and giving people time to track it, because often these incidents happen in your classroom and you're just right there back in the classroom. There's no time to go aside and document the incident. And so maybe you're doing that after school. Now you're busy. These are all reasons why we think it's underreported. So a way to track the incidents consistently so we can actually make a plan to reduce them that we can watch and see if it's effective. So that's one thing. Another thing, I've said it before, like this NDP government got elected, teachers voted for them because they told us a full-time EA in every K-3 classroom and a full-time counselor in every school. That's still far away from being a reality, and it will certainly not solve this problem, but it would be something concrete that could happen right away. So those are a couple of things. Lots more. You know, I really want to encourage your listeners. We've put this report up on our GVTA website. It's really readable. And all of our recommendations, we think they're concrete, they're doable, and we think that they would make a difference.
2: Before we let you go, I want to talk a moment just about Esquimalt High School. And frankly, the back-to-school video that the teachers put mm-hmm. together for social mm-hmm. media, they put it out the Friday before school started. I mm-hmm. played the thing on these airwaves 8 days ago on the first day of school. And the GVTA recently spoke out in support of staff mm-hmm. following mm-hmm. a whole raft of criticism they received on that video. I'll just put it this mm-hmm. way. What would you like people to understand about the educators who found themselves targeted at the center of that controversy? Mm-hmm.
10: Yeah, thanks for bringing it up. You know, it's funny, it ties in with our report, because the kind of hate that has been spread, particularly through far-right social media sites about teachers and their identities in this video, that's violence. And yeah, the teachers, I think most people, and what's been really encouraging for the teachers at Esquimalt, for me, is that when people saw this kind of rhetoric start to happen, their response. And the response has been overwhelmingly, we love these teachers. These are exactly the kind of teachers we want teaching our kids. What a fun, silly way to like welcome kids back into their learning environment. So the response has been really, really positive to support those teachers. So I do thank the community for that response.
2: I guess I'll end with this. Do incidents like the backlash to this video impact teacher morale or otherwise make educators more reluctant to put themselves out publicly?
10: Absolutely. It's brutal. I mean, I've talked personally to some people who were like, who felt directly targeted, and it's so painful. And on the one hand, you know, they know how important it is to celebrate people's identity and to provide safe spaces and to support. Tell kids, like, no matter what your identity, you're totally welcome here. And same with staff. So we know that message is so important, and that's why we put it out there. And I'm talking specifically here about the hate against the 2SLGBTQIA+ community. We know there's a backlash, so we're out there at the front saying, no, no, no. We're drawing the line here, but it personally takes a toll. It makes all those teachers question whether or not they can be public, and that is really sad. I just want to say one little thing. One teacher said, people don't know that when I'm looking at my class list, they don't know that I'm thinking, are there any people, any parents of kids or any kids on this list that think I shouldn't even exist? Like, imagine the impact on a person to think, have to think that. So I think these are really things that are important for us to be sharing and thinking about.
2: Conversation with Carolyn Howe, president of the Greater Victoria Teachers Association, and we do appreciate your time today. We'll let you get back to work. All the best.
10: Thanks very much. Nice talking to you.
2: Of course. Take good care. Oh, lots to unpack there.
0: Yeah.
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2: Mike, we were talking about the news that we learned today with respect to the eventual fate of Ridgeview Place, the building formerly known as Danbrook One. And the question arose regarding what does the future hold for the site of that building once it is eventually taken down. And now, Mike, we did see a statement out of Centurion a couple of days ago on the 15th of September, and they put there that looking ahead as they prepare for demolition, they are focused also on the future of the property, and they say that they are actively developing a plan to rebuild on the site and to create a new residential community there. So hopefully that at least answers that question in very broad strokes, Mike.
30: Mm-hmm, indeed, and as we had mentioned, there's now a post-secondary/university campus
4: adjacent to the tower. So the future need of that property and how that property could accommodate the needs of the post-secondary campus, of course, mean that the project could take a bit of a different turn, perhaps towards the usage. But I'm also thinking maybe in terms of the density on site. So as we mentioned, the building, originally, I guess it was marketed as a 90-unit building, but now we have a higher unit count from the city of Langford, as you had referenced. So let's say between 90 and 100 units is what's there currently, but that could be increased. And we've seen approvals for some fairly tall towers just up the block from this location. So conceivably, you could see the site of 11-story tower today be redeveloped into a much taller building at some point in future. We'll be watching this one closely. Mm-hmm. And it goes without saying that we wish everybody involved the best here. And hopefully the deconstruction slash demolition process is something that goes off without any further issues or problems for the crews involved there. And I think the development community will also be watching this with some significant interest, because we are taking down a modern high-rise building. It's not something that we typically do anywhere. Mm-hmm. So this is one for the books, and it will be one that we'll be learning from for some time to come, or at least until the demolition is completed.
2: Let's talk about, for just a moment, very general timelines. Not that we usually bring down buildings that we've only recently put up, but how long, in your estimation, would it be until we see an empty lot yet again, and then potentially a new building arise from it, ready to be occupied by new tenants?
4: Mm-hmm. I would be surprised if the lot was empty by some point in 2027, or at least cleared by 2027. Okay. I expect it will probably drag into 2028. And then there's the question of whether or not they'll be able to reuse what's below ground as well. I'm not sure if the demolition will include ripping up everything below ground. And if so, then we've got 11 floors above. And I think there's, you know what, I'm not sure, to be honest with you. There's two levels or more down there. So much, much to do. And I imagine that they'll be taking pieces of this building down, at least in terms of materials that can be reused elsewhere or perhaps resold to be reused. I don't think they'll be doing the standard demolition here, but I could be wrong. We could in fact see a standard demolition where it just pancakes down from the top level down to street level. But that process will also take some time just to prep the building, even if they do intend to just implode it.
2: Absolutely. So I am zero amount of an expert on these kinds of things, but I wouldn't suspect we see a new building ready to be occupied until at least 2030.
4: Oh, at the very least, I would imagine that by the time that this building comes down, let's just say our timeline is 2028 for the building coming down, site being cleared and prepped for future construction. By that point, they may not even have approvals in hand for what they would like to build. And so I would put completion on this site into the 2030s, maybe not into the late 2030s, but definitely into the 2032-2033 range. And that also depends on what they intend to do. If they intend to build, let's say, a 20-story tower or something even taller than that, then of course the construction timelines will be much larger than a 10 or 11-story tower. But this all remains to be seen. But my money would be on mid-2030s for a future building. That can be occupied.
2: A lot of folks have been, especially in Langford, have been following this story very closely. Mm-hmm. But some people, you know, further afield, perhaps just been kind of reading about it as it comes up in the news from time to time. But when folks hear this story, a lot of people ask themselves, you know, how did we get here? What would your answer be to that question?
4: I would imagine that, again, because this issue is before the courts, it's tricky to form an opinion in the absence of facts. But I would have to think that there were expectations of professionals, and perhaps some of the professionals involved may have taken on more than they were capable of delivering, and that then led to other professionals relying on former professionals doing what they expected them to do, and that turning out perhaps not to be the fact, and we ended up where we ended up. But that's probably as much as I feel I can say, because I'm honestly on the outside looking in, just like the rest of us.
2: And absolutely.
4: What I do want to say is it's unfortunate what happened, and I hope we can learn from this.
2: Absolutely. I appreciate you kind of giving some sort of a sense on what we think happened. Of course, we will absolutely determine what happened to get us to this point once everything gets through the courts and mm-hmm. comes to light in the end. Mike Kozakowski from Citified.ca, appreciate your conversation, sir.
4: Cheers.
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7: From the National Newsroom of the Canadian Press, I'm David Augustine. Prime Minister Mark Carney is visiting Saint-Pierre-et-Miquelon today for a symbolic meeting with French President Emmanuel Macron on cooperation. The leaders will hold a working lunch before attending a wreath-laying ceremony honoring volunteers of Free France on the French territory near Newfoundland. Carney will then travel to New York tomorrow for the UN General Assembly, while Macron heads there after spending the weekend on the islands. Their talks will cover aerospace, energy, and critical minerals as Canada and the European Union pursue broader ties amid increased tensions with the United States. Alberta Premier Danielle Smith became emotional yesterday while arguing the province should remain in Canada despite frustrations with Ottawa. Speaking at a virtual assembly on Alberta's future, Smith said residents feel hurt by federal policies affecting energy, affordability, and provincial autonomy. Albertans will vote October 19th on whether to remain in Canada or move toward a second binding referendum on beginning the process to separate. Canada's top military commander was passed over for a senior defense post with NATO yesterday.
8: Chief of the Defense Staff General Jenny Carignan will not be the next chair of the alliance's military committee. German General Carsten Reuer was selected for the position. NATO chiefs of defense met in Copenhagen, Denmark this weekend to choose the next chair. It's considered a prestige posting, but doesn't carry the same level of clout as the alliance's most senior role of supreme allied commander, which usually goes to an American. Don Mitchell, the Canadian Press.
7: Coyote attacks across the Greater Toronto Area are raising safety concerns and debate over how municipalities should respond to aggressive animals. Toronto recorded 20 attacks on people causing injuries between 2019 and June, while Whitby and Markham have reported recent attacks involving children. Wildlife experts say coyotes can become dangerous when they lose their fear of humans, particularly through feeding or repeated exposure to urban food sources. And dozens of protesters chanted "No means no" and "Drunk isn't consent" outside Rogers Place Arena ahead of the Edmonton Oilers' first home game of the NHL preseason on Saturday. They held signs with messages like "Believe Survivors" as fans streamed in, renewing calls for the Oilers to reverse their recent signing of Alex Formanton. Here's Canadian Press reporter Lisa Laporte.
9: Formanton is one of five former players of Canada's World Junior team who were acquitted last year of sexual assault charges. They stemmed from an encounter with a woman after a Hockey Canada gala in 2018. The Oilers have defended the signing, saying the team did its due diligence before signing the forward to a one-year contract worth $850,000 U.S.
7: Oilers superfan Mary Lowen, known as Mama Stanley, was also at the protest and says women and sexual assault survivors feel betrayed by the team. Her petition against Formanton now has nearly 70,000 signatures. This is the Canadian Press. In sports, it didn't come with the win, but it was a good start for Gavin McKenna. The number one overall pick made his debut in a Maple Leafs jersey last night as Toronto fell 4-1 to the Montreal Canadiens in a split-squad preseason matchup at home. McKenna finished with three shots on goal in 19:34 of ice time on a line with John Tavares and William Nylander. Canada officially punched its ticket yesterday for the Davis Cup Final 8 in November. Montreal's Félix Auger-Aliassime clinched Canada's spot in the year-end team tournament, defeating his French opponent 4-6, 7-6, 6-4 to win the best-of-five second-round qualifier 3-1 against France in Quebec City. Auger-Aliassime hit a blistering 17 aces in the two-hour, 21-minute match. And the Toronto Argonauts are not just going to the CFL postseason. They're also set to have a home playoff game. The Argos defeated the West Division leading Edmonton Elks 24-19 yesterday to clinch both. Toronto was in a position to clinch a playoff spot after Montreal defeated Hamilton 37-25 on Friday night. From the Canadian Press, I'm David Augustine.
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1: Entertainment is broken. 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There's a whole bunch to listen to, by the way, from other stuff anyway. It's timely in when they talk about it, but it's ongoing things in the world of entertainment that they talk about. So it's not like it's old news. It's still the news. It's still what's going on in the world.
2: And it's Richard Cross, themes. AI hasn't gone away.
1: No.
2: You know.
1: And well, so you know, what people go through, what people love. It's cool. I like it. Entertainment is broken. Plus, Richard Cross's shows on the weekends on the iHeart Talk Radio Network, too. Last Call Podcast and so much more. Okay, movies. Are we looking forward this week on movies, Richard? Is that what we're doing?
2: We are. We're looking forward to movies that will be opening in anywhere from the next couple of weeks, right, straight through till Christmas. And, you know, the summer was just jam-packed. The summer had so many big movies, but also like these little surprises that came out of nowhere, like Obsession and Backrooms, that it was a really exciting time to be going to the movies. And I think the fall and then into the winter is going to be just as exciting. So there's a movie called Prime Time coming on September 25th. And this is kind of a riff on that show, To Catch a Predator. If you remember, that guy called Chris Hansen was a reporter for ABC, and he would set someone up thinking that they were talking to a young underage person, and then arrange a meeting. And then instead of the underage person showing up, he would show up with cameras. And so it's something that lasted for a long time on television. And it sort of examined the dark side of, you know, a human behavior. Well, this movie examines the dark side of turning a criminal investigation into a television show, like for entertainment, for high-rated entertainment. Because that show, To Catch a Predator, had kind of, there were unintended consequences in some cases from that show. So Robert Pattinson, we know him from Twilight, and Tenet, and all sorts of movies, Batman. He is playing Chris Hansen. And Chris Hansen, and this always kind of amazes me when this happens, when biopics happen about people. He says that he was not consulted during the production and learned about the movie just before the trailer was released. So the movie was written, shot, edited, put together. They made a trailer, and just before the trailer came out, they thought, okay, yeah, we should probably tell this guy that there's a movie about his life coming out. But he says that Robert Pattinson did a good enough job, you know, playing him, but said there's a lot of fictionalized dramatizations, like him yelling at the staff and that kind of thing, that never happened in real life. So I haven't seen this yet, but I'm very curious to see what this is all about.
1: It's interesting, right? I mean, it comes from the idea of trying to do good things, but still a TV show doing TV show things. Richard Cross is here, richardcross.ca. Looking forward at this point, I'm assuming there's going to be some horror slash thrillers as we get foggier, cooler, and rainier.
2: Yeah, well, you know, they also do really well during the summer, as we saw with Obsession and Backrooms. But this one, not exactly a horror film. It's a survival thriller. It's called Heart of the Beast. It stars Brad Pitt as a special forces officer who has a plane crash, and he is stranded with his combat dog in the Alaskan wilderness, deep in the Alaskan wilderness. And they are forced into a brutal fight for survival against the elements. And I'm sure there's other things there too that they're battling against. But this is a movie that I think a lot of people are interested in seeing. It comes out on September 25th, and Brad Pitt said that his canine co-star, whose name is Uber, was number one on the call sheet and is the true star of the film. If you've ever been on a movie set, number one on the call sheet is the biggest star in the room. You would think Brad Pitt, but he says no, it was the dog.
1: Aww. That's fun. Well,
2: it reminds me of Christopher Plummer made a movie called Remember a few years ago. And in it, there was a quite an intense scene with the dog. And so I asked him about the scene, and he goes, you know, we had to hire two dogs. You always have two. They're identical, and in case something happens to one of them, you have the other one. And he goes, but, you know, we did the scene in one take. We had the one dog in the film and the other one just sitting around making money.
1: Oh, that's a good gig. I like this gig, as opposed to the lazy and unemployed of my dog. Yep. Lying yep. at my feet right now. You know, one of the things that is coming up, I want to leap ahead just by dates here because I know it's more November-y. But the Hunger Games, the prequels, I watched yep. that one. I forget the name of it. I've really enjoyed the Hunger Games as a series, and I'm not like movie guy. You guys get all into like so deep into it. I like the scripts. I like the way that they're written and that stuff. But for some reason, Hunger Games has always got me. Like it would be one of those shows that I'd watch with all the commercials. It takes 4.5 hours on a Sunday on TV. And then I watched the most recent prequel that came out. There's another one coming. And it tells more of the story.
2: Yeah, it's seemingly endless, the way that they've been able to milk this Hunger Games franchise. There's a movie called The Hunger Games, Sunrise on the Reaping. It will be out on November 20th. And it's a prequel that covers the 50th Hunger Games. And this is, they're expecting it to be huge. You're not the only one that loves these movies. And so it takes you back to the world of Panem, 24 years before the events of the Hunger Games movies that probably hooked you, the ones with Jennifer Lawrence. And it starts on the morning of the reaping of the 50th Hunger Games. So there's a lot of interesting stuff happening here because it's a prequel, so you can expect some of the same characters that were in the movies that we consider to be canon now, the original ones. But some of those actors are no longer with us. And Donald Sutherland is no longer with us as Coriolanus Snow. The role was offered to Kiefer Sutherland, and Kiefer Sutherland said, I cannot take a role that my father played. So Ralph Fiennes is going to be playing that part. And he said about taking over Donald Sutherland's role as President Snow, he said, it's obviously big shoes to stand alongside of, but he brought a wonderful complexity to that part. And I'm playing a slightly younger version of him. I am challenged but excited. So you should be too if you like these movies, because Ralph Fiennes is a tremendous actor. And I think this would be really cool.
1: I can't wait. I mean, this is one of those ones that just, I don't know, it hooks you in. And it's neat because you can see how the relationships unfold and you're like, oh, that's so-and-so's mom, right? And then you, with prequels, as you get kind of caught up on it. Okay, looking forward with Richard Krause, movies into the fall, it's a little bit more exciting. What's one more that you want to squeeze in here?
2: Well, there's the two huge ones, both coming out on December 18th. Dune Part 3 speaks for itself. So we've been seeing the Dune movies for the last 4 or 5 years. Zendaya, Timothy Chalamet, directed by Canadian Denis Villeneuve. This is the conclusion of the Dune trilogy. There may be more movies, but Denis Villeneuve will not be directing them. Mm-hmm. And so in this one, Paul Atreides, that's Timothée Chalamet's character, faces fallout from his ascent to power as political plots in a galaxy-wide holy war endanger the future that only he can see because he has psychic powers. And it is going to be more of an action thriller compared to the last two Dunes, which were more sort of contemplative and atmospheric. And then I think the movie that's going to cap the year off very nicely is, in terms of box office anyway, is Avengers Doomsday. It comes out in December 18th. It is the next Avengers film from Marvel. Robert Downey Jr. returns to the MCU, is going to be probably the highest profile blockbuster collision between Dune and Avengers. Boom. That's going to be a battle right there.
1: Okay, cool. And why is Hex coming out at the end of November? That's weird.
2: Hexed, I know, it's an animated film. It's a witch themed film. You would think that might have done a little better in and around Halloween, but American Thanksgiving, huge weekend for movies.
1: Oh, okay, good point. All right, richardkrause.ca. 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Coming up for you next, booze and reviews. Richard Krause is going to bring us to a movie, Red Velvet Ropes, VIP access, and cocktails in our seats. Stand by.
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1: 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RichardKrause.ca if you want to get connected with the guy. He does the Hollywood, the movies, and in this case, he's our host. Richard Krause has a very sketchy background in bartending. And it's true. You want to find Richard Krause on a weekend, you go to the sketchy places, you'll find him. That's not after the movie theater, that is, by the way. Mm-hmm. So Richard's going to give us a movie. He's going to tell us what he honestly thinks about it. Is it worth it? Is it not worth it? Everything else. And by the way, if we're going to gather with friends afterwards, let's have some fun with our cocktails and our themes with all this, too. So what's the show, Richard?
2: This is a movie called The Wait. It's in theaters this weekend, stars Russell Crowe, stars Ethan Hawke. And it really is a showcase for Ethan Hawke. It's set in 1933. It's 4 years into the Great Depression. And there's a guy called Samuel Murphy, played by Ethan Hawke. He's recently widowed. He's a World War I veteran and a father to a very little girl named Penny. He's a jack of all trades. He can fix anything with a motor. He's a talented guy, but he can't seem to get a job that lasts for more than a day or so, and he's having trouble keeping a roof over his daughter's heads. He gets arrested after a misunderstanding and sentenced to hard labor, where he meets the character of the warden, played by Russell Crowe. And because he is clever and because he's a problem solver, he makes the jobs at this hard labor camp a little bit easier. And he catches the eye of the warden, who says, you know, you're smarter than the rest of these guys put together. I've got a job for you. And if you are able to complete this job, I'll get you out of here. So instead of spending a year in here, you'll spend like probably less than a month. You'll be reunited with your daughter. It's all going to be tickety-boo. And so the job, and I won't tell you too much about it, but the job is to transport some very precious cargo across some very dangerous terrain with a group of essentially ruffians, other convicts that are chosen from this hard labor camp. And, you know, this is a story that has really nice period details. It's set in the 1930s. It looks like Ethan Hawke here. Looks like he just stepped out of 1933. There's just something about him that doesn't feel all that modern. And that can be a problem. I just saw a film called The Uprising, set in 1318. And it stars Andrew Garfield, previously known as Spider-Man and lots of other things, a great actor. But he looked far too modern to be a farmer in the 14th century. And it really kind of took me out of it. Ethan Hawke, there's no chance of that here. He looks and feels the part here, and he's a desperate guy. He's not driven by greed. He's driven by the love for his daughter, and so pushes him to some extremes, but that raises the emotional stakes, and you end up with a movie that is action-packed to a point. But keep in mind that this is set in 1933, so a high-speed car chase isn't all that fast. And, you know, some of the things are a little bit more low-tech, but still really exciting. And Ethan Hawke hands in, I don't know about a career best performance, because this guy just knocks it out of the park in every movie I see him in recently. But certainly a very, very interesting, very good performance.

0: on the manufacture, sale, and transportation of alcoholic beverages in the United States from 1920 to 1933. But if you know anything about that era, you know that people still found a way to drink booze. Often it was smuggled in from Canada. Often it was bathtub gin that was really harsh and really, really ugly stuff. But it gave birth to a lot of interesting drinks and cocktails that would mask the terrible flavor of this homemade gin. So there's a drink called the Bee's Knees. And to make this, you need 2 ounces of gin, 3/4 ounce of fresh lemon juice, 3/4 ounce of honey syrup. And to make that, you stir equal parts of honey and warm water until the honey dissolves, place that into your drink. And then a lemon twist for a garnish. You put all the ingredients into a shaker with ice, shake it 28 times. You double strain into a chilled coupe or cocktail glass just to make sure that any of the pith from the lemon or the lime, rather, is taken out. And you have what is a really, really delicious drink and one that you get the idea. It's kind of citrusy, it's kind of sweet, but you can imagine if you were sitting in a basement speakeasy somewhere in New York City in 1927 drinking these things, you're drinking essentially rot gut, but we're making it taste like candy. So it goes down a little bit more palatably.
1: Inconsistent glass to glass, bottle to bottle, one might say, the level of proof.
0: The level of proof was always a bit of a crapshoot there, and there were a lot of bars that did really interesting things. So often these places would make deals with the police not to raid them during the week, but every now and again the police would say, you know what, we got to raid you once every 4 months, or it looks like we're not doing our jobs. And the 21 Club in New York City, which has since moved, but it's still there, but it has moved from its Prohibition location, had a fully stocked bar with all the bottles on shelves. And if the police were going to do the raid, there was a lever that they would pull, the shelves would go back, the bottles would disappear down a chute and into the alleyway behind them.
1: Wow. It's very James Bond bartendery.
0: Sure is, yeah.
1: It's very good. All right, booze and reviews. Richard Krause is here. We have time for some more drinks. The movie that we are watching is The Wait. Old-timey, Richard, where are we going?
0: We're going to a drink called The Last Word. And this was created at the Detroit Athletic Club at the start of Prohibition. It faded, shortly afterwards. But it was around like the 1920 that they started making these things. And the Detroit Athletic Club menu listed it as the last word among the cocktails. And it was 35 cents. So it would be $35 today. To make it, you need 3/4 ounce of gin, 3/4 ounce of green chartreuse, 3/4 ounce of maraschino liqueur, like Luxardo is the usual choice, and 3/4 ounce of lime juice. You put all 4 ingredients into a shaker with ice. Yes, shake it hard 28 times, strain into a coupe or a cocktail glass, and then you just touch it with a little bit of brandy or maybe an actual cherry, and it's a delicious old-school cocktail.
1: Every time that you bring a drink that says equal parts, I get a little cautious because I've followed this before. And if you're not careful, these equal parts drinks, like these turn into a lot of the, the big Mai Tais and the Long Island iced teas and like the ones that are, these will drop you to the floor.
0: Well, the original zombie at Don the Beachcomber's bar in Los Angeles, you were only allowed to order 2 of them, because they were made with equal parts of about 10 different kinds of rum and that sort of thing. And you were only allowed to order 2 of them, and then you were escorted out.
1: Yeah, or rolled out.
0: Yeah.
1: Could go either way. All right, there you go. It's been a fun look at movies and so much more. This season of movies is looking really great heading into the winter after such a big summer of it. RichardKrause.ca, Entertainment is Broken podcast. Get it? Shane Hewitt in The Night Shift. Thank you, sir.
0: Thank you.

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1: Dr. Lee Kunla is here. Uncover Up is the podcast. Conspiracies and the Truth is in front of us. The book is officially out. What is it, Lee? What's the book called?
2: Uncover Up, How to Think Clearly in an Age of Conspiracy.
1: Now, if you want to link to it on Amazon and stuff, it'll be in the podcast description. Okay. The truth is very, very interesting. We throw that around. I sort of say the truth is kind of the last thing you learn when you die. in the meantime, we try to be curious, be accurate, and learn stuff. So in our search of the truth, often we get tangled up in conspiracies. And one of my favorites is the notion of math, and that math is the secret to solving the universe. I have not done work inside the maths. But for me, and my observation of it all is there is something incredibly special about the number three. And you look at a lot of things in life, the threes keep coming. I don't know what that means, but I know there's a lot of people that are talking about math and about aliens and their understanding of the maths. Where do we go?
2: Well, I mean, that's what a great list of things that you've just brought up. I'm not going to go with the number three, although I do have a curiosity around that, maybe like you do. You know, this occurred to me this summer, so I was having this lovely time away, and I remember stargazing with my son a number of years ago, and he was really small at that age. And so we went out and we set up a tent that had a kind of a mesh top. And of course, immediately he fell asleep. Like, I think it had not even gotten dark yet, and he was out like a light. So there I was by myself, and I, you know, was enjoying stargazing. But I'm telling you, that night, I saw at least three UFOs. Like, in that traditional sense of, like, there's something in the sky that's kind of weird, and I do not know what it is. One of them was especially impactful because it was a light that was moving towards me and then suddenly got really bright and then disappeared.
1: Really?
2: So, and that's not the only time. I'm kind of a skeptical guy, and that's not the only time something like this has happened to me. So I was thinking to myself, is there any kind of like math, statistical reasoning or logic around this? Like, has anybody done any work in this area? And if so, does this tell us anything? And the answer is an absolutely unqualified maybe. So I thought I'd share some of this with you because
1: that's great research. That's like being the weather meteorologist on TV, where you're like, here's what I say, but I still get paid whether I'm right or wrong.
2: Yeah. Well, meteorologists and professors, we share a lot in that regard.
1: So good.
2: Yeah. So it turns out there's actually like two really good, what we could call guesses at alien life and, you know, what they're doing and if they're visiting or anything like that. So I thought I'd introduce you to these.
1: Okay.
2: The first is, it's really fun, actually. It's called the Drake Equation. And there's a site called Information is Beautiful. So if your audience, if you put in Drake Equation, Information is Beautiful, you can actually try this yourself and you can input some of the numbers yourself. So Frank Drake, he was an astrophysicist and an astrobiologist. And back in the early 60s, he was working on a precursor to SETI. Now, SETI was the search for extraterrestrial intelligence. Like, this was an actual research organization looking for, you know, alien life out there. And he's a, you know, a real scientist doing this. So he came up with this equation that basically functions like a statistical guess. You know, when I was growing up and I was super into aliens, the adults in the room were always like, yeah, no, life only happened on Earth. That's it. Conversation over. But Drake actually decides, you know, is that a reasonable assumption to make? So here's the equation. Basically, he asks a number of questions, some of which we have some really good data for, especially today, like versus the 60s when he came up with this. So he asks, how often are stars created in our galaxy? And that's the kind of stuff like astronomers, you know, they're able to see this. And then how many of those stars have planets? Mm-hmm. And how many of those planets are habitable planets? This is what exoplanet specialists and xenobiologists, they call it the Goldilocks zone, because we want to have things like liquid water and oxygen. We don't want, you know, it raining molten metal or things like that. We want it to be kind of Earth-like. And we've got great data about that, too. Okay, so how many of those planets that are habitable actually might develop some kind of life? Like anything, like we're talking mm-hmm. about like insects or ferns.
1: So,
2: or
1: like the distinction between, okay, so it is the right kind of place. What are the odds that something grew?
2: Exactly.
1: Okay, so two and separate things even.
2: Indeed. And you found exactly the point to interject, because at this point we move from observable data to guesses. We know life has happened in the universe because you and I are talking to each other right now. So it's happened at least
1: once. Or are
2: once.
1: We? Dun, dun,
2: dun. No, that is for a different type of philosopher. At this point, we just have to guess. And this is where you are kind of like an optimist or a pessimist or potentially a realist. But you can throw in some numbers here. And then the questions continue. Of the planets that have developed some kind of life, how many of those develop intelligent life? Mm-hmm. How many of those develop like space exploration kind of life? And then there's an interesting point as well, which is how many stick around long enough that they could actually communicate, you know, because the universe is really big and we're still assuming that light speed is the kind of the speed limit of the universe. You're going to have to stick around for a couple of million years for anybody to notice, because, you know, it just takes time for signals to travel.
1: Right.
2: So I've actually called it up here. I've called it up and we've got some numbers. This is today's optimistic numbers. So let's say 7 new stars per year. 90% of those have planets. 0.3 of those are habitable planets. 10 of those 0.3 might develop life. Again, this is a guess. We have no idea. Mm-hmm. 1% of that, 10% of that, 0.3%, et cetera, they develop intelligent life. Another 1% of that develop the ability to communicate. And they stick around for, let's say, 10 million years or so. Let's see. I'm calculating it right now. Now, this is not in the universe, just in our galaxy.
1: Ooh.
2: The Frank Drake equation gives me a number. What would you guess? And I guess the audience can guess now, too. What would you guess? Oh. How many advanced intelligent civilizations with those numbers are we dealing with? It's more than zero. That's a hint.
1: It's more than zero?
2: More than zero.
1: Yeah, but that could mean it's like 0.00000. Like, I'd say it's like, it's got to be 1 in 10 million, I would say. Like, really, when you break it down, when you start okay. getting into all of it, or am I too small?
2: Well, no, you're actually very large, because even that, given all of the planets that we have, is still a really big number.
1: Oh, okay, well, let me throw this at you then, and here's why I chose that. Because you said 7 planets a year, so my brain went to, okay, well, how many billions of planets are there? So if it's 7 a year, that gives you a bit of an indication of how long it took to get this many, which is a long time. I don't know if you're saving $7 a month, how many months it takes to get become a billionaire. It's going to take a few months. And so that's where I got to that equation, thinking, okay, well, if it's taken that long to get to here and we're the only ones that we're aware of, then how many? So that's why I said that number. Okay, we've got like 20 seconds here. Hook only the answer. How close are we?
2: We're talking about quite a few. You're going to be surprised. We're talking about quite a few.
1: Few planets. All right. So where can we find life? The equation says we'll get the answer for you when we come back. Shane Hewitt and The Night Shift, Dr. Lee Kunla and The Uncover Up.
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1: Can math help us figure out the universe? Well, there's a couple different looks at this. I mean, the equations of math answering the purpose of life, I suppose, that is out there. How many places could we live? That is another equation that Dr. Lee Kunla from the Uncover Up podcast is running right now. Seven planets a year in our galaxy alone. How many places could have life? What's the number?
2: Intelligent spacefaring civilizations, 756.
1: In the entire galaxy.
2: In the entire galaxy.
1: Okay, so that's a lot.
2: Yeah.
1: When you think of aliens visiting,
2: yeah,
1: that's not a lot in the needle in a haystack of trying to find them.
2: This is kind of also the frustrating part about this, right? Because on the one hand, this equation is, for me, quite optimistic because it kind of challenges the parents of my youth who are like, yo, there's nobody else out there. We're totally alone. Absolutely. This was a one in an astronaut, you know, incredibly large coincidence. Now, the Drake equation suggests, well, you know, that there could be a lot just in our galaxy. And of course, don't forget there are billions upon billions of galaxies out there. But it's annoyingly not the only kind of guess we have. And roughly around the same time, about 10 years earlier, actually, there's a guy who a lot of people will know, of course. His name was Enrico Fermi. And he's not just a physicist. He is a world-renowned physicist. This kind of stuff is beyond my pay grade, but apparently he developed the first nuclear reactor. He was a member of the Manhattan Project. And those are just like some things on his CV. Like
1: those
2: he came
1: the
2: side
1: up, hustles?
2: Yeah, exactly. He kind of puts me in my place, you know? It's like, okay. This was over a working lunch with like other super famous, brilliant physicists. And they would just like have these kind of working lunches where they would just chat about theoretical stuff. And one day Fermi blurts out, "Where is everybody?" Meaning the aliens. And this has come, Carl Sagan, who everybody of course knows, the popularizer of science, he later published what's come to be known as the Fermi paradox. And the Fermi paradox in some ways kind of anticipates the Frank Drake equation, which came like a decade later, where basically the premise is it's a really big universe with a lot of opportunities for life. If there is so much life out there, how come we're not seeing evidence for it? And this evidence doesn't need to be necessarily in aliens coming to visit us or, you know, creating crop circles or the pyramids or whatever, you know, some theories have aliens doing on Earth. It could be like with these amazing telescopes that we have now, like the James Webb telescope or Hubble, you know, these like in space telescopes. Could we maybe see signs of advanced civilization mm-hmm. out there? And how is it that we've been looking into the universe with telescopes, you know, professionally for like over 100 years, really, you know, almost 200 years. Where is everybody? And really, he was like, look, let's take the Drake equation for granted. There are some advanced civilizations out there and they go spacefaring. Even if light speed is the barrier, they have had like 14 or 13 or 12 or whatever billion years mm-hmm. to just start like colonizing the universe. Like at some point, somebody's going to come by and be like, hey guys, we're also here. Or maybe we referenced SETI earlier. SETI is all about like using big radio telescopes to listen to non-random signals. Like, is there some kind of pattern out there? We've been listening at least since the 60s, and we're not getting any kind of alien television, alien radio signals. Mm-hmm. You and me, this show, it's going to go out into the universe, and somewhere in the future, some alien could actually potentially be listening to this.
1: Oh,
2: but we're not getting... Yeah, I know, it's kind of
1: humbling. Text us at 710-10, if you have cell service.
2: So the Fermi paradox is kind of the same idea as the Frank Drake equation, but comes to the completely opposite conclusion because there is one super simple solution to the Fermi paradox, which is, yeah, there's nobody else out there. That's why we're not seeing any evidence for them.
1: But no evidence is not evidence. A lack of evidence is not evidence, my friend.
2: It's absolutely true. And this was sort of like, okay, because I was like, all right, when I was thinking through this, I was thinking to myself, well, have we actually gotten anywhere? I mean, one guy says there's probably aliens. The other guy says there probably isn't. And I feel like that's just where we started as well. But I found for myself, because I always think about like, how is it that I can kind of sharpen my own thinking and get a bit clearer about this? I thought there was for me a couple of really interesting lessons in this. Beyond the fact that aliens is also a topic for very serious scientists, which always warms my heart. You know, it's not just quote unquote the conspiracy theorist with the tinfoil hat. It's like, no, these are really good, interesting questions. But besides that, for me, there's the issue about what you're referencing, which is, I guess we could call the inference gap. Mm. Both equations take a lot for granted and dress it up in a very logical and math-like structure. And, you know, which is helpful because it shows its receipts, but it does hide a lot of the inferences. It does kind of hide the fact that Fermi, for example, assumes that the aliens will, one, develop spacefaring technology, and then two, they want to communicate with people.
1: Yeah.
2: Maybe they don't. There's something that the science fiction writer Xixin Liu, who did the three-body problem, he has this idea called the dark forest hypothesis, which is another really, based on another really interesting thing called game theory, which is, listen, the universe is a really dangerous place. Any smart alien civilization is going to keep extremely quiet because...
1: Well, and that's what I was going to say. Like, this also is the assumption that they didn't reach out, found a negative response and went, whoa, whoa, whoa, we're gonna, you know, stay home now.
2: Yeah, exactly. And that's what,
1: and not all species are trying to kill their planet and find another planet to kill either.
2: Well, yeah, the other thing
1: kind
2: is
1: of a human thing.
2: The aliens might not be like Elon Musk, you know, they might be kind of more like David Suzuki, like, let's stay home. This is a really nice place we've got here.
1: Okay, so we have all this math. We have all these things that say maybe, could be. Life doesn't happen, though, like that. I mean, there are so many variables to all of it. And there is the, yeah, you kind of said about radio waves going out into space, that it makes me think of, there are times when you just go behind a mountain and you can't hear the radio for a minute, or you go into the dip on the highway on the farm road and you lose cell service. It is completely possible that just the way things have been going so far, that we happen to be, we're the dip, and that it just, we haven't found it. I mean, that could also be a thing for no reason other than the fact that we haven't found it.
2: That's absolutely true. There's a couple of other suggestions as well. We might be at the very early stages of the universe, and we might just be kind of one of the first out here.
1: Oh, dear God, we're the leaders?
2: Yeah, I know. It's a terrifying thought.
1: That's crazy.
2: The other thing might be, you know, the ancient civilizations have existed, but, you know, there's maybe a lifespan to civilizations, and maybe it's something like 5 million years, and they were doing their thing back at the dinosaur times. They did come by or tried to say hello, and the dinosaurs didn't respond, so they went off, and now they're gone, and now we're here. And it still seems like, you know, there's nobody out there, but there have been, and there will
1: be. It's also possible we have bad Google reviews.
2: Yeah, yeah, yeah. What is it? Douglas Adams, I think. We're stars. Actually an infestation. Humans are like a disease, and no other aliens want to catch it.
1: It's true. It's possible. Man, this is fascinating stuff. Okay, it's the Uncover Up podcast. Dr. Lee Kunla, along with Nathan Radke, they host this. They have a book. The link will be in the podcast description of this if you missed it. Share it with your friends. Math, aliens, are we missing it? Are they even there? I'm going to have to wait and find out, I guess. Let this one unfold. Thanks, Lee.
2: Thank you.

0: 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A hungry international team versus a determined U.S. team.
1: Crowd is going crazy!
0: The President's Cup, September 24th to the 27th on TSN. 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
9: From the National Newsroom of the Canadian Press, I'm Don Mitchell. Prime Minister Mark Carney says he will be discussing a number of partnerships when he meets French President Emmanuel Macron today in Saint-Pierre-et-Miquelon. In a release, the PM's office says aerospace, energy, and critical minerals will be some of the business the two leaders will touch on. The meeting also includes a trek out to a memorial on the French territory, with Carney and Macron expected to lay wreaths honoring the 1941 Free France movement. Parliamentarians are taking a hard look at Canada's overseas intelligence gathering capabilities as debate simmers over the need for a new foreign spy agency.
10: The National Security and Intelligence Committee of Parliamentarians is examining how effectively Canada collects foreign intelligence. The Secretariat of the highly secretive committee has not revealed the scope, timeline, or potential findings of the review, which was announced in June. A recent academic paper on whether Canada should create a dedicated foreign spy agency is being used as background material for the investigation. Now, records obtained through access to information laws also show federal cabinet ministers have been briefed on the idea of expanding Canada's ability to gather and act on foreign intelligence. David Augustine, The Canadian Press.
9: In the Middle East, Egypt, Jordan, and Kuwait have condemned Iranian-backed Houthi rebels in Yemen for firing a ballistic missile at Riyadh yesterday. Here's ABC's Alex Precia with more.
11: The attacks mark a new escalation in the fighting. On Friday, the Houthis claimed the Saudis launched more than two dozen strikes in Yemen as air and ground operations intensified. The attacks raising concerns about security in Saudi Arabia, the wider conflict with Iran, as well as fuel prices.
9: Heavy rain in the prairies has slowed the harvest for many farmers this year, though the weather has been more cooperative in the east. Greg Cherowick is the president of Pulses Canada. He says a pause on Chinese tariffs on canola products and peas is set to expire at the end of the year, and that raises questions over future trade.
12: They want absolute certainty that there will not be 100% duty applied on January 1st. So that means that we're in a very serious kind of time frame here in terms of trying to find a solution.
9: High fuel and fertilizer costs have also caused headaches across the board for Canadian farmers. And finally, breakout star Cameron Whitcomb earned top honors at the Canadian Country Music Awards on Saturday. The Canadian Press's Aaron Souza was in Saskatoon.
13: It'll relapse if it's just a drink.
14: The 23-year-old snapped up Entertainer of the Year, Best Male Artist, and Best Album for The Hard Way, about overcoming his addictions. Whitcomb couldn't attend, but thanked fans in a video.
15: I cannot believe I won Album of the Year. I love you guys, and thank you.
14: Meantime, hitmaker Josh Ross snatched Best Single for Hate How You Look, about the pain of seeing an ex-lover move on. Highlight of the night was singers Sasha, Madeline Merlot, Brett Kissel, and Tyler Joe Miller paying musical tribute to the late Dolly Parton, singing 9 to 5 and Coat of Many Colors. Other winners include Megan Patrick for Best Female Artist and Sully Burrows for Breakthrough Performer.
9: This is the Canadian Press. In sports, the Toronto Blue Jays are set to play the finale of their three-game series against the Rangers in Arlington, Texas tonight. The Jays fell 6-2 last night after dropping the opener 7-1 on Friday. That puts Toronto three games behind the Chicago White Sox for the final American League wildcard spot. Scoring in week 16 of the CFL ended with a 62-yard field goal by Rene Paredes with 2 seconds remaining to give the Calgary Stampeders a 40-38 win over the visiting Ottawa Redblacks. The win keeps the 6-8 Stampeders in playoff contention. Meanwhile, the Toronto Argonauts are going to the CFL postseason. The Argonauts win over West Division leading Edmonton Elks 24-19 yesterday, clinched a home playoff start. And all three Canadian teams were in action in the MLS yesterday. CF Montreal is now winless in its last 9 at home after a 2-0 loss to the Columbus Crew at Stade Saputo. Thomas Muller, Brian White, and Yadley Diaby each scored, powering the Vancouver Whitecaps to a 3-0 win over Real Salt Lake. Toronto FC fell to St. Louis City 3-1. From the Canadian Press, I'm Dom Mitchell.
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1: Tony Chapman is here. Chatter That Matters is the podcast. You can get connected with Tony and his great conversations that he likes to have online. This week, Tony, you got something locked up?
2: Rose Barroso, she is a pistol. She was a woman who decided to get into property development, apartment buildings. Why are you in our room? You shouldn't be doing this. And not only did she get into it, she found a way to create a circular economy. So she creates an apartment that includes places for the people, the community to come together. They can cook, they do pottery, they can do gardening. And it's created this incredible spirit of affordable housing and what it means to feel that you belong there versus you feel somewhat embarrassed to be there.
1: Get connected with Chatter That Matters. Tony, sports season largely kicking in, of course, with the biggies like basketball and hockey. Sports teams selling for record amounts of money now. Sports merch is still king when it comes to buying things. And we talk about circular economy. Used sports merch is even a good one to, you know, go get that t-shirt or whatever. Costco is selling some different sports team shirts. We also had a conversation here on the show about players leaving Canada. Now, the sports connect that we had on that was maybe a little bit more about winning as an American going back to the United States because they've had a taste of winning lately. But we also have some Canadians that are looking to leave Canada to go to the States. My assertion was taxes. Is it possible, though, that just losing has become such a deeply embedded part of the Canadian sports world that that players want out? And what is the impact of losing on the brand?
2: Well, those are a couple of great questions. You know, if you put yourself into a player's skates or to their basketball shoes and say, why would you leave? I think when you make it to the show, to the professional league, and very quickly, if you're performing there, you're making such a vast amount of money that you have a sense that I am now in control of my destiny. There's free agency. I get the right agent and I can start orchestrating my career, not just for what they pay me on court, but what they could pay me in endorsements, what my after-tax dollars are. With the question of American in Canada, I don't have to deal with, for half my games, going through customs. So it's the aggravation and a whole gamut of stuff. So that's part of it. I think the other part of it is equally well stated, that they want to be part of winners. Your career can be 4 years, 5 years. You stretch it out to 8 to 10 years, you're considered one of the lucky ones. And if you have a chance to play for a winner and win a championship, it not only solidifies your career, but quite possibly almost always puts you in at least some form of contention for higher honors, bigger endorsements. So you're gonna play where the money is. And I think that's why cities like Boston, New York, obviously LA do really well. But even some of the smaller market teams, if they have the right cachet of the winner, Sacramento and stuff, I think they're selling the fact that we're a culture that's committed to winning versus a culture committed to putting a team on the ice.
1: What do you think is better or worse? We've seen Toronto Maple Leafs, I think, is probably the greatest example, is that a team that is profitable is not necessarily a team that is winning. Back in the day, we saw that, right? I mean, why spend any more money? We're making money. Running it as a business versus a competitive sports team. Now, when you look at the Leafs today, they've gone through such, you know, hardship, generally speaking. The Canadian teams otherwise have had these bursts of, you know, greatness, right? And, you know, Vancouver had a pretty good run there. Now it's been quite dreadful. Calgary's quite dreadful right now, but they had a bit of a run there. Edmonton's been, you know, near the top. What's worse, losing chronically or consistently or reliably, or having your star player leave because they, what could be implied, don't believe anymore? I would suggest that it might be the star player leaving is more dangerous for the brand than the team losing consistently.
2: Oh, I agree, because they're basically saying this management's not committed. So, and therefore I'm not committed. Why should you be committed as a fan? You talk about the profitability of the lease. The greatest gift ever given to a team that consistently sells out, it was a salary cap, because that's all they could spend. They didn't have to keep spending to win a championship, which was expected because they're selling out every night. They had a cap they could live within. And therefore, the Delta, they made a lot of money, where there's a lot of other sports teams that even with the salary cap can't possibly pay that amount of money. So I think the point made is that I think when a player decides at the end of my time, rather than resigning, I look at Leonard, who's coming back to the Raptors. I mean, he was the only athlete ever to leave a championship team and go elsewhere, as opposed to coming back for a repeat. And he's coming back 6 years later, so I go, sports has lost its hero, its sense of loyalty, it's this brigade, this fighting as a team at all costs. And I think it's just become a lot of individuals, and the best of those individuals have very little allegiance to their team and a big allegiance to what their agents can get for them.
1: What makes it work then? Because you, like in Ottawa, for example, Brady Tkachuk leaves, and then, they're trying to sell the new team and make it better. And here's some upgrades to the rink, even though there's a new rink coming. The risk is, of course, that same thing in Calgary is like, hey, by the way, we have a new rink coming one day, and our team in the meantime is not great. So old rink, not great. Right. And then Vancouver's captain left.
2: You know, it's interesting thing with, especially with hockey, it's so hard to attract people to the NHL because of the, with the salary cap, the star players know they can make, they're going to make, what is it, $12, $13 million wherever they go. Well, they're going to make a lot more playing with $13 million playing in Florida than they were in Toronto and Ottawa. So we have to overpay for our athletes. So within our salary cap, we're overpaying. We're paying in U.S. dollars. We're collecting Canadian dollars. So, other than, argue the Toronto Maple Leafs, I'm not sure any of the other teams in Canada have the same ability to max out their cap. And I think on a level playing field, sadly, even Canadian hockey teams, even Canadian hockey players that grew up dreaming of bringing a Stanley Cup to one of their favorite Canadian teams, are turning their back on it. So that's a big issue. And I think that's a problem. And I think it's a problem why organized hockey, there's only 8% of Canadians that are now playing it. You know, the days of Canada and dynasty is I worry is coming soon to an end. And what I'm hoping that'll fill the gap is the fact that with all these new immigrants, we're going to have become a powerhouse in things like soccer and basketball.
1: We need to be very careful. I think all Canadians need to be cheering for Edmonton this year. Because if Edmonton doesn't win, there's players will be leaving if they don't have a contender, right? And I think that that's going to be a real problem for Canadian hockey if that's the case.
2: Well, I'd love to see the problem with a lot of Canada is as soon as your team's out of the playoffs, you turn off the playoffs. And Edmonton is a very exciting hockey team. And the playoffs are great. And I cheer for any Canadian team. I would love to see Canada bring back a Stanley Cup.
1: Well, I have to tell you, such an ingrained part of Canadian identity, and I nothing against soccer. I'm learning to understand it and love it. But the reality of the situation is that it really has become so deeply ingrained in ours. The thought of losing it, especially under today's climate, is probably pretty scary. And I don't think Canadians are going to let it happen if they're told that this is what's at risk. And I think that they need to understand that part generally as fans.
2: Well, you got to get kids playing hockey, which means you got to make it more affordable, safer, fun, because a kid doesn't have to play hockey to get to the NHL, but if they play hockey as a kid, they're going to love hockey the rest of their life. But if they stop playing hockey as a kid, because moms think it's too dangerous for concussions, or families can't afford it, and they start playing something else, my bet is they'll start following basketball instead of hockey. So it begins, the root of it is, we got to make hockey more affordable.
1: My quick note on a couple of things there. The taxes that hockey players pay, I believe, are based on the location they play. So when half of your games are at home, that's how expensive it is, or in Canada. And when half of your games are on the road, if they're in the States, it gets a lot cheaper, regardless of the state, to your point right there. It's amazing stuff. These are very, very expensive organizations, and there is a lot on the line. Tony Chapman, as always, my friend, thank you.
2: Have a great day.
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1: Recently, I had a conversation with a guy about his book, and it turned out to be a much larger story about life and learning, and his name is Rocco Rossi. Rocco went for a real big walk and has inspired me in many ways, so I invited Rocco to come back because he's gone walking again. He's a little bit like Forrest Gump that way, it seems. Rocco, how are you?
2: Never better, my friend, and you?
1: Good. You got a peaceful vibe about you. The walk must have gone well.
2: It was fantastic. Another month, another 700 kilometers, another set of shoes, and tons of stories and encounters. And it's like every time, as I said the last time we spoke, it's like that announcement at the beginning of every flight. In case of decompression, masks will fall from the ceiling. Make sure you put it on yourself before you try to help anybody else. And at least once a year since 2002, walking these medieval pilgrimage routes in Western Europe have been my oxygen, my reboot, my re-energize, I come back feeling better and stronger than ever.
1: Is it Camino de Santiago? Is that how you properly say it?
2: That is correct. And it's, although people think of it as one path, it's really a network of paths throughout Western Europe. So there are 80,000 kilometers of trails, and I've done about 15,000 of them. So I've got some work to do.
1: You're such a slacker.
2: Yeah.
1: Tell me about your book quick so we don't forget it, because you wrote a fictional story based on your experience on the path. So I want people who want to sort of get the fictional character story of something like this, they can read that. So what's the book?
2: It's called Finding Grace. It's available globally on Amazon or from small independent bookstores. They will order it as well for you. And I hope you buy and read it, and I look forward to people's reviews.
1: So when we chatted last time, you had done the Camino 23 times.
2: Yes.
1: And you said, watch the movie The Way. So I did what every good Western civilization person does, is I sat back and watched the movie and let you do the actual work, because that's what we do in life. Now, the movie, Martin Sheen, Emilio Estevez, is quite a touching movie. It looks a lot older than it actually is. It's only about 16 years old, I think.
2: Yeah, it came out in 2010.
1: Yeah. And so, but it actually looks a lot older. Like when you watch it back in time, it's going to look more like a 90s sort of style movie. The storyline, though, is quite remarkable. The storyline of the movie is typical father-son angst. The son is the dreamer, the father is the businessman, and the son says, I'm going to go chase my dreams, and I'm going to go on this walk. Why don't you come with me, Dad? No way, says Dad. Son goes on the walk, dies the first night on a mountain on the walk, and then the father has to go reclaim him, decides to take his gear and do the walk, take his son on the walk. It's a beautiful story. When you look back, Rocco, at your life, though, you were the businessman. You were the grouchy guy.
2: Yeah.
1: You were the guy that was like, no way, you dreamer. Get out of here. You know, get back to work. That was your old world. And your new world is much different. So when people take on a project like this, tell me about the old guy before all this started, because I think that that's where it gets familiar for me and other people.
2: Look, I had gotten to a point where you could have put a bumper sticker on my car that said, he who dies with the most toys wins.

0: value system I had created that kept me going and made me quote unquote successful, couldn't deal with my depression, couldn't deal with this crisis in front of me. I could barely get out of bed.
1: Were you hiding your depression and being the tough guy, walking it off at the time?
0: 100%. And in fact, I did what I'd always done. I buried myself in a restructuring project. I took a company that was heading to bankruptcy, and with a great team, managed to turn it around and sell it. Big success. I'm coming home from the closing dinner, a check in my pocket, and offers to do more of the work. And I'm on the subway in Toronto. I see an ad for Labatt Blue, which was the company that I'd been involved with when my mentor died, and everything that I'd tried to bury underneath a mountain of work just burst through the dam. And I started crying like a baby on the subway car. And at the next stop, everybody got up out of the car and left and moved to the next car, because here's this 6'4", 250-pound guy having a psychotic incident. And there beside me on the next seat was a Toronto Star, open to the page of a journalist who'd just come back from walking this medieval path in Spain. I had worked at Torstar earlier in my career. I barely knew the journalist. I called him up. We went out to lunch. And a week later, I was on a plane to Spain.
1: Do you believe in the kismet? Are you a faithful person? Because I realize there is an element of faith to the Camino de Santiago walk. It's not a prerequisite by any means, nor is it ex an expectation, even though you might stop in to get your passport stamped at a church kind of thing. But there's no expectation of it. Or was this the awakening moment where sort of the gift was given to you? Because it brings up a bit of the metaphor, right? When one door closes.
0: Look at I was raised a Catholic in a family where my mom is incredibly devout, my dad is an atheist,
1: Oh, that one
0: and
1: makes
0: I
1: some good dinners.
0: yeah it was a very interesting upbringing, and I had my break with the church in college because I didn't like how
1: Because you're
0: women
1: a
0: were
1: Catholic, because
0: treated,
1: that's what
0: gays,
1: Catholics do.
0: etc. And searched, explored other faiths, Judaism, Buddhism, Baha'i, and the Camino was my coming back to Christianity, and the example of Christ more than a specific literal church. So I would say it's very important to me, and that I'm not a believer in coincidences. I am a believer in a guiding presence in the universe, and certainly one door closed and another opened.
1: Well, it's a beautiful story. What is this? What after you do it 24 times, what does this start to look like? This is so interesting. So we're going to continue our conversation here with Rocco Rossi. He's walked the Camino de Santiago, which is you can go from like France to Spain and to the coast and all these different things. If you want an introduction to this, I do recommend you watch the movie. It is quite remarkable the way that they describe it and show it.
0: Or read
1: Sometimes.
0: my book.
1: Or read the book. Yes, that's actually a very good point too, which is called Finding Grace by Rocco Rossi. The reality is that sometimes in life you get to a point where you're like, I just feel like I'm not fitting. Something's not right. You misaligned. Nothing bad and wrong. Not that you've failed even. We often put a I failed list on this and a label on this. And I don't think that that's the case at all. It just is you did good. It's the end of the line. And something is misaligned. So, if it is as simple as walking for days on end, is that something you'd consider? We'll find out what the walk is like coming up next. Shane Hewitt and the Night Shift.
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17: Rocco Rossi walked the Camino de Santiago now 24 times. And, I mean, my knees are sore just talking to you, Rocco. Because, I mean, you're still a young man, but you're not a young man anymore. And maybe share that part. How old are you? How many kilometers? I mean, this is a heck of a trip.
18: Well, I'm 64 now. I started on my first Camino when I was 40. And as I tell my friends who find this rather amusing, because when I was growing up, I was not the sports guy. I was the chess club, the debating team. I was the ultimate nerd. So I tell my friends who are all going through hip and knee replacement surgery now that I saved my joints for my old age, and now I can walk. You know, on a typical day, I'm walking 25, 30 kilometers. That could be, you know, 6 hours on a flat path. It could be 10 hours if I'm going up and down hills and mountains, and I'm stopping to to enjoy the view along the way. And on any given day, you know, most people could get to 20, 25, 30 kilometers. It's doing it day after day after day, a month of it, that does accumulate and does require as much, you know, mental power as physical power of really just continuing to get into it. And for me, though, it's your point exactly. It's not that anyone's doing anything bad, but there is a law of momentum, right? And inertia. Things that are in motion tend to stay in motion. And if you're going along a certain path, it has its own momentum. And there's so much noise, so much distraction around us that it's rare that you get the moment to do what Socrates told us to do several thousand years ago, namely that the unexamined life is not worth living. You don't have to be religious. You could just be humanistic and just want to be the best you possible, the most authentic you possible. How do you get the time to think through, is what I'm doing really fulfilling my highest, best use? Beautiful thing about the pilgrimage, having long distance walking that removes you from your regular day to day, to listen to the small voice that's within all of us.
17: I was at a funeral recently, and one of the phrases that was quoted from this guy who passed away, he was a great uncle on Melanie's side, isn't that beautiful, was the smallest little things. And that's what people remembered about him, is that his general character, his smile, his demeanor, the peacefulness of it, but it was the phrase, isn't that beautiful, that in the craziest of moments, he would stop and realize the minutia of the moment and the beauty of the moment. And that's what I hear in what you're saying. And if we could just only take a moment to say, isn't that beautiful, which as the word guy, I would choose the positive of that is beautiful, but that's just me. It is remarkable when you describe it that way. When we go on vacation, we walk, right? When we go to the beach, we take our shoes off, we ground ourselves. And I realize that there's an element of mystical hippy-dippy there, but I'm okay with that. And I think that it's very, very accurate generally. I mean, there's physics that actually says that these things work too. So it's kind of crazy. Now, in your book, though, the book, Finding Grace, A Camino de Santiago Story, the character of the book has survivor's guilt. And your colleague dropped with you on a trip internationally. Like, not, it's not even like you were at the corner store. Like, you're talking in another continent,
18: right,
17: of level of fear. You can share what you're comfortable with, of course, because I think you're hearing my question.
18: Yeah.
17: But have you been able to understand that moment and find your path through this? Because there's probably an element of why not me? When you were slogging away corporately?
18: 100%. I mean, while the book is a novel, there are clearly inspirations in it. And all of us suffer from survivor's guilt at one time or other, because all of us face, and I'm sorry for the death of your partner's relative, and may his memory be a blessing, but we all have that. And it's what we do with the time that we have left, which is the response to why me. It's how do you make the most of it? And one of the interesting stories around, you know, the tragic death of Dawn, is it inspired me ultimately to become CEO of the Heart and Stroke Foundation of Ontario. And in towards the end of my time as CEO, I got a call from a woman who said, "Mr. Rossi, you don't know who I am, but my father was going to an event at Cops Coliseum a few days ago, and he collapsed on the steps from cardiac arrest. The first responders told us that he would have been dead by the time they got there, but for the fact that there was a defibrillator on the wall and there was staff at COPS that had been trained in CPR. And the COPS people told us that Heart and Stroke had recently installed the defibrillator and had done the training. And when we called Heart and Stroke, they said this was your, you know, personal project that you wanted to get defibrillators as common as fire extinguishers. We've got devices to save property inside buildings, but why not have the device that could save the people inside the building?
17: That's a big statement. Yep.
18: And we just want you to know that we're celebrating Christmas with our dad instead of going to his wake. And by the way, his name is Don. And
17: oh, that's lovely.
18: My mentor had been Don. So again, kismet, guiding presence, ripples, one door opens, one closes. But it happened again, and that's my response to the guilt. And in the book, Anthony Tony gets to it in a different fashion.
17: Is there going to be number 25?
18: 100%. As long as my back and my feet hang out, it is my oxygen. It's the people who say, why again? I say, you have a great friend. You love chocolate and pizza. Are you going to limit yourself to ever seeing them once? Mm. Of course not. You find something that brings you joy, that gives you energy. The only real question is, why aren't you doing it more often?
17: Let's give everybody a place to look up. What's the one place that you just are so excited to see or visit as you do the Camino de Santiago walk?
18: There's so many, but there's a beautiful place called the Cruz de Ferro. It's in the the movie The Way. It's also in my book, and it's what the Irish refer to as a thin place, that so much energy has been brought there, good and bad. Fear, love, anticipation, joy, and people leave mementos at the base of the cross there in the pass that leads you through the mountains. And there are literally millions of mementos that have been placed there over the centuries that this has gone on. And you cannot go there without feeling this incredible waves of energy of all that have come before you. And whether you're religious or not, millions of people walking, praying, laughing, crying, bleeding, and in some cases dying, leaves a residual energy that we as human beings can feel.
17: Well, you leave me inspired that it's possible that crying and laughing is in fact praying. I'm going to spend some time thinking about that. And I also will reflect back to you one thing that's that has come to me recently, and that is love is the echo of the work you've already done.
18: Beautiful.
17: And isn't that true?
18: Absolutely beautiful.
17: Rocco Rossi, Finding Grace, Camino de Santiago story. He did it again. Buy some stocks in Epsom salt companies. There's your financial advice of the day. Soak those feet. Thank you, Rocco.
18: Thanks so much, Shane.
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17: Science Sam is here, the one and only Dr. Samantha Yameen. SamanthaYameen.com, science.sam on the socials for all things science and nerdy. I say that as a compliment. Hi, Sam.
27: Hey, Shane.
17: So, interesting story on ctvnews.ca. I didn't even know this was a thing that was even possible. I'm going to read the first line of the story so I don't get blamed for this. A new study shows that little wrinkly mercury may be shrinking faster than expected. The cosmos version of a grape shriveling into a raisin under the sun.
27: Isn't that cute?
17: Yeah, it is kind of cute. I just didn't know that planets could shrivel up and shrink.
27: I mean, I never really thought about it either, but planets are kind of dynamic, and in this case, Mercury, it's getting smacked with a lot of debris and all sorts of things because it's so close to our sun. So its surface is changing all the time, and it's pretty wrinkly, you know? Mm-hmm. the wrinkly is. Planet.
17: Is it really wrinkly? Like, is that a thing?
27: Yeah. It's got all these like ridges on it, right? Kind of like our moon, how it has all those craters. Mercury has a ton of that too, and really rough surface. Yeah. And so it's really hot iron core is always contracting and expanding. But because it has all those wrinkles and all these cracks, it kind of, as it contracts, tightens it up like a girdle.
17: Oh, okay.
27: And so its size is like 10 to 30%. Smaller than we previously thought because of this shrinkage.
17: Really? Like, this is the thing about planets, right? Like, we often forget, like, this stuff is constantly changing. We see earthquakes and volcanoes as tragedy. It's just, you know, cracking knuckles for Mother Nature. You know what I mean?
27: I think whether you're thinking about our bodies or planets, the most interesting thing to me is that they're dynamic and that they change. We're used to you know, living things changing. You know, people look different over time. If you look even at a garden nearby your house or in your front lawn, it's changing year to year. Your plants get bigger and bigger. We can kind of accept that change. But the truth is that even something like a rock is changing. It has layers. It erodes. You know, it changes under pressure. And so I think that part can be a bit more difficult unless you live cliffside and you're used to seeing the cliff change over the years. But even that's kind of slow and we don't notice.
17: It's fascinating. Okay. Mm-hmm. Back to mercury. Sorry. Salt, yeah, sidebar. Is there risk to mercury going away? Is there any impact on mercury on us? I mean, is it one of those things that it's so far away that if it fades away and shrivels up, then we're going to slingshot out into space? Like, is there anything weird like that happening?
27: I don't think that's on the horizon, but it's a good question. The cool thing here to me is that we don't know a lot about Mercury, even though it's a planet that we hear about. We learn it when we learn the planets and everything. We know it's the tiniest and innermost planet, so closest to the sun. But I didn't realize there's only ever been one orbiter around Mercury, and they're sending the second.
17: It's a
27: collaboration between the European Space Agency and the Japanese Space Agency. They have this orbiter, which is the one that helped us find this new result. But it's going to get into orbit in December around Mercury, and that'll only be the second one to ever get that close. We've never had a lander. So really? We don't know a ton about it, especially because it's so close to the sun. It's really hard to look at from Earth. So you're going to start hearing a lot more about Mercury as that orbiter slides into place in orbit come December of this year.
17: Why would we not go check out Mercury? Yeah. Is that weird?
27: It's just really hard. They claim, the people sending this orbiter, that it's harder to observe Mercury and get an orbiter in place than it is Saturn.
17: Really?
27: It's not the distance. It's just the proximity to the sun makes things really volatile. You got to deal with the heat. And it itself is quite tiny. So I imagine like figuring out its orbit can be tricky. It's just something it's a planet we haven't studied that much. I didn't realize it's so mysterious.
17: I didn't either. Like, I guess I would, I guess I thought that we would study everything more, consistently, I guess. I guess you have to spend your money where the fish are, if you will, when it comes to information on these things. But I mean, I guess that's why they look at Mars, because Mars is probably the most previously hospitable, most we can learn from.
27: Yeah, you know, close Saturn's, by.
17: Yeah, right.
27: You can imagine going to Mars, you know. I think it's going to be a huge difficulty. I think it's harder than we think. But Mercury, just because it's so close to the sun, it presents all these challenges. And so we really know very little about it.
17: I'm assuming it's way hotter and way more inhospitable, yeah?
27: Oh, yeah. But there's interesting things about it that they want to try to understand that will help us figure out a lot more. Like, why is there ice in the polar craters of the scorched planet? Why does Mercury have a magnetic field? What are these hollows that it has on the surface that we've seen from afar? And so by sending this orbiter, they're hoping to finally get better pictures and data that we can send back to Earth. But this orbiter has been on its way to Mercury for years. And so it's an exciting year if they're not even in proper orbit yet and they're already getting this kind of new data about, oh, hey, we didn't realize it's shrinking more. It has more of these ridges that are making it contract more than we thought. That's literally just scratching the surface for what we will learn once they're actually in place.
17: I guess if you think about orbits and when we're closest to Mercury, it's going to be between us and the sun, so it's going to be dark on our side. Mm-hmm. And when we can see it, because the light's on it, it's going to be further away because it's going to be on the side of the sun, right? Like, so I guess it kind of starts to make sense where you're like, oh, yeah, so this actually does get quite difficult. And I would never have considered how much harder it is. I'm assuming it's hot, right? Like, it's harder to go there. I would imagine that's a thing. This is crazy.
27: Yeah, I think because the planets are so familiar because we learn about them in school and we hear about that. Like, we've all heard of Mercury, but I think it's always surprising that we know less about even our own solar system. Like, you know, we're imaging deep space. We just sent the Nancy Grace Roman telescope to deep space a few weeks ago. So we hear about that and we think, okay, well, surely we know about the planets close to home if we're studying these far off constellations. And yet, no. Sometimes it's easier to grab images from outer space from afar and harder to get the things close by because our sun is just so bright.
17: These orbiters that have been going for years now, I don't know the timeline of where the, because the fancy ones now have these crazy cameras and stuff like that. Do they all kind of do that now? Is the technology so much better, or is it, you know, is this, I don't know, is this one where the one that goes to Pluto wears a fleece jacket, right? Like, I don't know, like are they different? I suppose they're probably all different.
27: They're different, and then as they send multiple, you want them to be a little bit different as well, like to get new data. So they'll have like different lasers on them that capture signals in different ways, like infrared cameras or otherwise, so that you can get new data every time they send a new orbiter. Because it's so expensive, they're going to try to do things differently so you can get new data. And they don't just send them willy-nilly. Like, there has to be like a really clear reason. We want to know more about this because of this. So Mars gets a ton of orbiters and rovers because there's like a clear path there. We're trying to understand where we should land, where might be more habitable, what's the landscape like, so that if we did one day land. So that's why you hear so much about Mars, because there are like really clear questions that people are motivated to answer. I think Mercury is exciting because it's going to teach us a lot about our own solar system and the evolution of our solar system. It's been changing for 4.5 billion years. So the more we can map those changes and see from the geology how it's changed, the more we'll learn about our own solar system and our sun.
17: I feel bad for Mercury. It's like the weird neighbor that nobody wants to talk to.
27: Yeah.
17: You know, because they haven't mowed the lawn and nobody wants to go there because it's a little broken down.
27: The little runty guy.
17: You know, like someone go shovel the old man's walk. Okay, SamanthaYoumean.com, science.sam on socials. Sam, thank you, as always.
27: Thanks, Shane.

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9: From the National Newsroom of the Canadian Press, I'm Don Mitchell. Prime Minister Mark Carney will make a stop today in the French territory of Saint-Pierre-et-Miquelon for a mostly symbolic meeting with French President Emmanuel Macron.
10: The leaders are expected to take part in a working lunch before attending a wreath-laying ceremony at the Memorial for the Volunteers of Free France. Macron was scheduled to be on the islands, which sit about 20 kilometers off the coast of Newfoundland, before traveling to New York City for the UN General Assembly. Carney's also flying to New York on Monday. He opted to join Macron for what both countries say is a visit to demonstrate both unity and respect. The meeting comes amid increased tensions with the U.S. for both Canada and Europe, and as Canada and the European Union work toward a new and broader alliance. Lisa Laporte, The Canadian Press.
9: Members of Parliament are making their way back to Ottawa for the fall sitting of the House of Commons that gets underway tomorrow. The budget will likely be a hot-button topic after Prime Minister Mark Carney's government decided last year to buck tradition and move the release of its annual spending plan to the fall rather than the spring. It also split the document into an operating budget and a capital budget. Finance Minister François-Philippe Champagne has spent the summer consulting with a wide range of stakeholders about the budget but has yet to set a date to release the next fiscal plan. Shale gas took the spotlight on the campaign trail yesterday in Quebec. Coalition Avenir Quebec leader Christine Frechette insisted more Quebecers are warming up to fracking amid trade tensions with the United States. Fracking has already been an issue raised during the current Quebec election campaign, especially with the Quebec Conservatives pushing fossil fuels to boost the economy. A report by La Presse, citing its own survey, suggests Quebecers are still heavily divided on the issue, but support is growing as a tool to gain autonomy from American markets. South Korea's military says North Korea launched 2 short-range ballistic missiles towards the sea today. It comes after the North threatened to bolster its nuclear deterrent capabilities and respond to what it called U.S. hostilities. The launches were the latest in a series of weapons demonstrations by North Korea, even after U.S. President Donald Trump scaled back a joint military exercise with South Korea last month. The 2 missile launches, about 3 hours apart, were conducted from North Korea's eastern coastal Wonsan area. Russian officials say Ukrainian forces launched over 1,000 drones at Russia, including hundreds targeting Moscow. The city's mayor described today's wave of drones as the largest ever to hit the Russian capital and said there has been damage to a local oil refinery and a residential building. The attack killed 2 people and wounded 20. And polling stations have opened for two German regional elections that could impact Chancellor Friedrich Merz's hold on power. The elections are taking place in Berlin and a state situated in the northeastern corner of the country. The far-right Alternative for Germany, or AfD, is expected to gain more ground 2 weeks after a strong performance in an eastern state. This is the Canadian Press. In sports, Canada has officially punched its ticket to the Davis Cup Final 8 in November. Montreal's Felix Auger-Aliassime clinched Canada's spot by beating Artur Rinderknecht. Canada winning the best of five second-round qualifier 3-1 against France in Quebec City. Meanwhile, the Czech Republic took the United States out of the competition after U.S. Open finalists Ben Shelton and Lerner Chien both lost their singles matches. In Major League Baseball, the Toronto Blue Jays are set to play the finale of their three-game series against the Rangers in Arlington, Texas tonight. Toronto are three games behind the Chicago White Sox for the final American League wildcard spot. Meanwhile, the Rangers, with a win last night over the Jays, were allowed to take over top spot in the American League West from Houston. And in the WNBA, the Toronto Tempo play their home finale against the New York Liberty this afternoon. Long eliminated from playoff competition, Toronto will finish the season with games at Chicago and Connecticut on Tuesday and Thursday, respectively. From the Canadian Press, I'm Don Mitchell.
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2: The number of cases of gout in young people age 10 to 24 has risen by more than 20% over the past few decades.
11: So the classic presentation of gout is waking up around 3 a.m. in the morning with excruciating pain. And it could be any joint, but the classic joints affected are the big toe joints.
12: What is happening? Where did this floating island come from?
13: It did detach from the shoreline. Looks like normal forest, but this is a floating mat of forest that is being blown up the lake. It's traveling up the lake.
12: Friend slop, apparently the biggest trend in gaming today.
14: You're mostly just spending time in a virtual environment with your friends. You know when you tell your friends, like, oh, let's go play bowling, and then nobody, like...
12: shows up?
14: Well, no.
12: Oh. Oh, right. Sorry, that's just okay. My life.
14: Well, I'm just kidding.
12: Welcome to Your Morning, the podcast. If you're listening, you can watch on YouTube and Crave. Welcome, Teddy.
15: Hi, everybody. Hope you're well.
12: Back on the pod.
15: Back
12: good
15: on
12: to
15: the
12: have
15: pod.
12: You.
15: Good Kelsey's to be here.
16: Welcome to the potty.
12: Welcome to the potty.
15: Oh.
12: All right, so coming up on the show today, you may have seen this video online and done one of those, yeah, this is AI, for sure this is AI. What I'm talking about is the floating island. In BC. Do you know what I'm talking about?
15: I don't know about this.
12: Really? Have
15: I
12: you not seen it?
15: No, I've not.
12: It is a wild phenomenon
15: okay.
12: that's happened
15: mm-hmm.
12: and is happening.
15: Right.
12: And when you watch the video, it like undulates. So when you really pay attention, you're like, and this thing showed up on a satellite.
15: Right.
12: And then it disappeared. And then it reappeared. And like tens of kilometers later.
15: I didn't know about this.
12: Yeah.
15: Wow. Further.
12: I know, it is wild. So we're going to explain what is happening there. It's a fascinating conversation. A lot of people talking about that.
15: Uh-huh.
12: We're also going to bring you a story about how independent movie theaters across this country are impacted by the zoning system. You're a big film guy.
15: I am, yeah.
12: Did you know about the zoning system?
15: I did, yeah, but I learned more about it actually through this interview. It's a really great chat, and it's an important conversation to have because, you know, all cinemas are in a time of transition, but indie cinemas especially struggling a little bit, mm-hmm. so it's a really insightful chat.
12: And basically what it comes down to is that certain films can only be shown in certain theaters. So
15: that's
12: we're
15: right.
12: going to break that down for you coming up.
15: Yeah, also a couple great medical conversations on the pod today as well, including a story about gout, specifically in young men. Mm-hmm. Cases are rising. We're going to learn more about it and how to deal with it from an expert. And have you ever noticed in September, everybody around you is getting sick? Have you noticed that?
16: Yeah.
15: We're definitely not imagining it. It happens. And we're going to speak with Dr. Vera Kahoot, and she's going to talk about common reasons why folks tend to get sick in September and what we can do about it and like how to stop the spread of illness.
12: It's all the children's fault.
15: All the kids.
16: Blame the children.
15: Blame
12: that's
15: them.
12: Right.
16: We're also going to talk about good old-fashioned hobbies today on the podcast. So first up, we've got the first one being a competitive sport. We're going to meet a 13-year-old Fisher who just broke a record. This is one of my favorite conversations
12: best.
16: We've had on the podcast recently or even on the show. So you're going to enjoy this. Then we're taking a closer look at something called Friend Slop. This is a gaming genre that is growing in popularity. And we're also going to talk about why Mahjong is having a moment right now. So Teddy, You're on the podcast today.
15: Yep.
16: You always surprise us.
15: For better or for worse.
16: Do you have any hobbies that you'd like to share with the group?
15: I've always wanted to try Mahjong. My parents played it when I was growing up, so I would totally try that. I don't play a competitive sport at all. Like any sort of sport type things I do, I try to go to the gym when I can, but I ride my bike.
16: You do.
15: I go for a jog every now and again, so it's solitary. So I would like to try a team sport as I approach my 50s, which is very soon.
16: Wait a minute.
15: My partner plays all sorts of team sports. I'd like to do that. I would love to try skydiving, though I don't know if I would have the courage to do so.
16: Oh, you know what's great about that?
15: What?
16: You're attached to someone else, and so when they jump, you jump.
15: Right, but that's part of what scares me. Like, at what point can you say, no, I'm good, I've changed my mind.
16: Yeah, you don't. You just jump.
15: I think I would like to try that, but I have a couple hobbies. Like, I obviously play a lot of music. I collect a very specific type of comic book, Twilight Zone Gold Key era late 1960s comic books.
16: Whoa.
15: It's a very specific little niche. But yeah, I'm always looking to try new hobbies. Is there anyone that you would like to try?
16: Well,
15: you don't?
16: Listening to you share all the things there.
15: As I do.
16: As you do. But it's an interesting moment to think about what is the difference between a hobby and things you want to try or an obligation. And so much of our adult life becomes about, well, I have to do this.
15: Yep.
16: Like, we were just talking before we started taping the podcast, and I was like, I don't think I have a hobby.
12: And then we listed off a bunch of stuff.
16: A bunch of things. Like working out, the gym, piano. Gardening, piano. But a lot of that can feel like obligations, like things I have to do. I think gardening is probably the hobby that I've gotten most into. But the hard part with that is that the season's almost done.
15: Right.
16: So I need something for winter.
12: Oh, yeah.
16: But then I'm like, but if I say I need something, is that a hobby? And then I get into this existential crisis thing, and I just need you to take over, Lindsay.
12: I need a button to turn her brain off just for her sake, like just to make her feel like she's okay.
16: Overthinking, that is my hobby.
15: But you don't want a hobby to feel like an obligation.
12: That's
15: you got any big hobs?
12: I'm trying to think about it. I mean, I collect real estate, so there's that.
15: There you go.
12: That's also like an obligation too. In my body, I'm like, I must do this because I have a goal.
15: Right.
12: I have a goal. So I've set goals. I'm big on that.
16: I would say travel, though. I feel like you travel a lot.
15: Great
16: I do.
15: Hobby.
16: And you've got good trips.
12: I do.
16: Exciting trips coming up.
12: I do, actually.
15: That's a great hobby.
12: I went from a question mark to a full period.
15: Yeah. There you go.
12: I do.
15: Yes.
12: Yes. We're taking some exciting trips next year.
15: I love that.
12: To be continued.
15: Oh.
12: Speaking of to be continued, let's do that on the podcast. You were mentioning the 13-year-old bluefin tuna champ. Here's that conversation now. While most kids are getting ready to start school, one 13-year-old from Nova Scotia has just aced her first test, reeling in a record bluefin tuna at the Wedgeport Tuna Tournament in Nova Scotia. Guys, this fish, look at it, was 711 pounds, breaking a record set more than a decade ago. And while it may take a couple of months to become official, the International Game Fish Association, that's hard to say, confirms her catch is the heaviest in the female world junior category. So let's talk to the winner. Dellen Jacquard is the 13-year-old who just schooled her competition. She joins us this morning from Wedgeport, Nova Scotia. First off, congratulations.
1: Thank you.
12: How does this feel?
1: Exciting. I'm still trying to learn, I don't know how to say it, just
12: really soak it all in.
1: Yeah.
12: I mean, it is major. You know, you think about kids heading back to school and, you know, the teacher's like, hey, what'd you do this summer? And they're both like, oh, I went to camp. And you're like, no, I'm waiting for official confirmation because I think I broke the world record in this category. Your tuna, there it is there, is more than 100 pounds heavier than the old world record holder. I mean, when you hear that, can you believe it?
1: Not really.
12: Okay, so tell us the story about how this all happened. So take us, you're on the boat, your line's in the water, you get a bite, then what happens?
1: It takes a bit for the tuna to realize like that it's hooked or like it something's wrong. But once it realizes, it just takes off swimming, like, as far as it can, I guess. And then once it's, like, took a break because it's tired, that's when you can start reeling in and, like, start twisting the line and start reeling in one at a time. And then it gets to a point where it took so much line that they take all of that back sometimes, and it's very frustrating.
12: Yeah, and that's why it takes so long. We're looking at your setup here. You're obviously strapped in. You've got your gloves on. You've got your crew on board, which I believe includes your dad as well. How long did it take to reel this thing in?
1: It took 1 hour and 3 minutes to reel in the tuna.
12: Okay, at one point, that fish is getting close to the boat. And yes. You were able to spot the thing. Did yes. you realize how big it was when you spotted it?
1: Well, it looked smaller in the water than on the boat.
12: Your dad's with you, as I mentioned. He captains this boat. Was he coaching you through this thing?
1: He was sort of, but also he was, like, driving the boat. So then his friend, Matt, was there, you know, like, sort of helping me out, giving me tips, and, mm-hmm. yeah.
12: How tiring was it for you?
1: Pretty tiring, because yeah. I fought one earlier that day, and it was, like, right next to the boat, but then it just spit the hook. So then I was extra tired, and that fight took 1 hour and something.
12: You had to fight that one. So this is your second year in the tournament, is that right? You went out last year?
1: No, this is my first year in the tournament, first but year. I fought one last year.
12: You fought one last year, and what happened?
1: So, we're pretty sure it would have beat the record, but once the last 5 minutes of the fight, it just got 2 big bites out of a shark, and it was very devastating.
12: Wait, Dellen, you're saying that so casually. So you're reeling the thing in, and it was massive, and then a shark came and bit it? And
1: yeah,
12: took some
1: but
12: of the
1: we
12: poundage
1: didn't see
12: off?
1: The shark.
12: You what?
1: Yeah.
12: Wow. Shark got in the way of that one. That's a wild story. Yeah. I understand your mom won this tournament. Is that right?
1: No, I was. Oh, yes, my mom has won this tournament.
12: Back in 2011, I hear, where she reeled in a 626-pounder. What does your family think about all this?
1: They keep saying how proud they are of me.
12: Yeah.
1: And, like, how asking what I'm going to do next year. And just, yeah.
12: Yeah, hard to beat, that's for sure. What happens to the fish? Like, what happened to this fish after you caught it? Where's it go?
1: So we weighed it for the IGFA and the tournament. And after it's weighed and everything, it gets gutted. Mm-hmm. And the tuna gets sent or gets auctioned to somewhere, and then the money goes to the museum. So my tuna went to Japan. It was sold to Japan, and the money went to the tuna museum.
12: Wow. Do you know how much?
1: Around 10, 11 per pound.
12: Oh, got it. Okay. Was that your dad in the background that I just heard?
1: Yes.
12: He knows the numbers. This experience, though, priceless. Congratulations, Dellen Jacquard.
1: Thank you.
12: Really, really exciting. And thanks for joining us this morning.
1: You're welcome. Thanks for having me.
12: Okay.
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2: We're talking about gout this morning. It's traditionally known for its association with rich food, alcohol, and an older age group, but in recent years, more people are getting diagnosed with it earlier in life. The number of cases of gout in young people aged 10 to 24 has risen by more than 20% over the past few decades. That's led to a boom in social media posts about the condition, with some helpful and some misleading information. This morning, we're joined by Dr. Nigel Haroon, head of the rheumatology division at UHN's Schroeder Arthritis Institute, with more on gout and how to manage it. Good morning, Dr. Haroon.
11: Good morning, Matt.
2: Thank you for being here. You know what? Let's talk. I've known a couple of people, not necessarily even older people either, who suffer from gout. For those that aren't familiar with the condition, tell us what it is exactly.
11: Yeah, so gout is the most common inflammatory arthritis. So when we talk about inflammatory arthritis, and all when we talk about arthritis in general, we think about elderly individuals who start developing joint pain. And over a period of months to years, it increases in severity. But inflammatory arthritis, because of the nature of inflammation, it can be acute onset. So the classic presentation of gout is waking up around 3 a.m. in the morning with excruciating pain. And it could be any joint, but the classic joints affected are the big toe joints. So that's the typical presentation. And the description of pain is fascinating. In historic times, it used to be very common in noblemen. Mm-hmm. And you will see a picture, when you Google gout, you'll see a picture of a nobleman sitting with the foot high up, and there is a fly in the room. And he's really worried that the fly might land on the toe. That's just a description of how severe that pain can be.
2: Yeah.
11: So the joint is swollen, red, hot, and that's a classic presentation of gout.
2: And what causes it too, in particular? What are the risk factors we're looking at?
11: Yeah, so it is believed that the most important risk factor is genetics. So we talk about a lot of lifestyle factors that affect it, but by far, I would say probably 30% to 40% of the risk can be attributed to genetic contributions, and this can include overproduction or under secretion of uric acid from the system. When it comes to lifestyle factors, there are several lifestyle factors that could be associated with gout. One, of course, is our body mass, being overweight, the kind of food we eat, which is, if it is purine rich, purine is the source of uric acid mm-hmm. that leads to gout. So purine rich foods, all of these could be risk factors.
2: And, you know, I think the bigger question now, too, is you see those numbers for young people in particular, right? We talked about the 10 to 24 age group. Yeah. Your best sense right now why we have seen such an increase in gout in younger people, in younger generations?
11: I could probably start answering that from where I started about the history of gout. Mm-hmm. So at some point, it was exclusively in people who were well-to-do, who had access to very rich foods. And now I think what has happened is our eating habits have changed. One could be the access

0: pain control and reducing the inflammation. And then we come to long-term control of the cause of gout. So if we talk about acute gout, depends on number of joints affected. If it's a single joint, probably the easiest one is to inject the joint with a steroid. Mm-hmm. If there are multiple joints affected, you may have to give a pill that'll suppress the inflammation. The other thing also is the stage in which the inflammation is.
1: Okay.
0: If it's very early on, and that's why it's important that you recognize the symptoms of gout. If it's very early on, before the inflammation has fully set in, colchicine is something which we talk about a lot in gout that can prevent the inflammation from getting to the joint from the rest of the body.
1: Great, because it can be hard to catch sometimes.
0: Exactly.
1: Right? Now, these videos I want to get because of about 30 seconds left, but the videos that we're seeing online, some misinformation, but some good information. What are your thoughts too on it being more prevalent too in the social media world right now?
0: Yeah, I think social media reach is tremendous, and that's one of the ways in which we can really convey the correct message. So there is an element of truth to the lifestyle and dietary measures, but the fact is that they contribute only a little bit if there is a full flare of gout. So we can rely on those things as complementary measures to control gout, but really if you need medications to control the uric acid level, we really need to take it.
1: Okay. Dr. Nijil Haroon, appreciate you being here. Thanks so much for this information this morning.
0: Thank you, Matt. Thank you very much.
2: Mahjong has been popular in China for nearly 200 years, and now it's gaining new popularity right across Canada, with events and clubs popping up all the time. All Flowers Mahjong is a club based in Toronto's Chinatown. It's focused on the teaching of the game, bringing back the tradition, and building community. It started 2 years ago with just a few tables, and now it has weekly Mahjong nights and a growing wait list. Its co-founder, Hanya Cheng, joins me this morning with more. So great to have you on the show.
3: Thank you so much for having me, Kelsey.
2: So part of what you actually do is teach Mahjong. Mm-hmm. So how would you describe this game to someone who's never played it before?
3: Yeah, so my intro line is always, Mahjong is a game of turning chaos into order.
2: Oh, I love it.
3: And much like life itself, it's a game of give and take.
2: Do you say it exactly like that?
3: I say it exactly like that.
2: I love that, because that, like, you got me.
3: It's the hook.
2: I love it.
3: The theater and kid in me loves that line.
2: Yeah, high five. Theater kid here as well. Love that. Okay, so how did this club come together?
3: Yeah, so Connor Wan, he's the co-founder with me, he started a club in London, UK, and I had a club in 2019. But then obviously a pandemic, all this stuff, and then we came back together eventually when he came here, and he was like, I have time and energy, but I don't have equipment or space. And I was like, I have equipment and space, but I don't have energy or time. And then we shook hands and we were like, let's start a club.
2: I love this. So let's go look back at where you first started. Here's a photo from your first ever event. That you did, and then...
3: Oh, my God.
2: Do you remember this picture?
3: Nope.
2: Nope. Like, not at all. Here, we have a video from your two-year celebration. The club has clearly grown, obviously. So what has it been like for you to see the growth of this over the last couple of years?
3: I think it's just really lovely seeing it being integrated into people's lives. Like, they don't have to think about it. They just kind of, like, every Wednesday, they show up at the club, and we all know each other now. And there's regulars, and people bring their families and their kids, or friends are visiting, and they're like, oh, they're, like, so proudly bring their friends and family to the club. Yeah, it's really wholesome.
2: What do you think it is about Mahjong that draws people in? Like, why is it having such a surge in popularity right now for people who've never played the game before?
3: Yeah, so we play Hong Kong Mahjong at the Wang Association of Ontario. And I think what brings people in is that it's a social third space, especially for, I think, the East and Southeast Asian diaspora. It's a way for us to connect back to our heritage and culture. And it's for a way for us to, like, meet each other outside of the club, outside of the bar, outside of, you know, like, just like a place to sit around four people around a table, play a game, and there's no, like, forced socializing, because the game takes quite a lot of focus.
2: Does it?
3: Yes. There's a lot of rules, and it's very fast. And then, so when you do socialize, it's, like, really genuine, and right. That's why I love this game.
2: How long does a game take?
3: I would say the average game takes around 15 minutes.
2: Okay.
3: But it could be a little shorter, it could be a little longer. It depends on the way the tiles feel that game.
2: No, I appreciate that, because, like, there's some games you get locked in. And then you, like, it is a time commitment. My kids say, like, can we play Settlers of Catan? And I'm like, that's a 2-hour time chunk. Like, we're going to be there for a while. 15 minutes, I can do. I like this. You're also a really big advocate for Toronto's downtown Chinatown neighborhood. What kind of impact do events like this have on the community as a whole?
3: Right. So, I mean, Chinatowns across Canada are facing lots of issues.

0: issues of displacement and erasure. So I think, you know, initiatives like this about cultural continuity, bringing people into the neighborhood, like Kung Fu, Mahjong, all these things act as like gateways of culture to get back into the neighborhood and to care about these places that have so much history and cultural significance to especially the Chinese Canadian diaspora.
1: And vibrancy.
0: Mm-hmm.
1: Yeah, I love that. If I was to sit down at a Mahjong table with you, are you like a shark at the table? Are you really good since you run the club?
0: So we have a nickname for like sweaty Bettys. They're like the people who like will chirp you. I will not chirp you, Kelsey.
1: Okay.
0: I will be very patient with you.
1: I'm very competitive though.
0: But like, once you get good, I will chirp you.
1: Okay, amazing. I'm really excited about this. Thank you so much for coming on this morning. Co-founder of Flowers Mahjong, Hanya Cheng. Thank you so much.
0: Thank you for having me.
2: Now this update from the Canadian Press. Prime Minister Mark Carney is visiting Saint-Pierre-et-Miquelon today for a symbolic meeting with French President Emmanuel Macron. The leaders will hold a working lunch before attending a wreath-laying ceremony honoring volunteers of Free France on the French territory near Newfoundland. Members of Parliament are making their way back to Ottawa for the fall sitting of the House of Commons. The budget will likely be a hot-button topic after Prime Minister Mark Carney's government decided last year to buck tradition and move the release of its annual spending plan to the fall rather than the spring. Shale gas took the spotlight on the campaign trail yesterday in Quebec. Coalition Avenir Quebec leader Christine Frechette insisted more Quebecers are warming up to fracking amid trade tensions with the United States. And overseas, Russian officials say Ukrainian forces launched over 1,000 drones at Russia, including hundreds targeting Moscow. The city's mayor said there has been damage to a local oil refinery and a residential building. From the Canadian Press, I'm Dom Mitchell.
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1: It is an island that seemingly keeps disappearing and reappearing. It was first spotted by BC residents in August. This mysterious forested island that appears to be traveling around in Williston Lake, which is in BC's largest man-made reservoir. Now, we don't know where it came from, or do we? Or where it's going to pop up next, or do we? Joining me with some guesses as to what is going on is John Clegg. He is a professor of earth sciences at Simon Fraser University. Good morning to you.
20: Good morning.
1: So what is happening? Where did this floating island come from?
20: It came from the shoreline. We first became aware of it in late June, and it was very strange because you don't normally expect to see a patch of forested land out in the middle of a lake. And this lake is in central British Columbia. It's remotely settled. There's indigenous communities here, but there are not a lot of people. So it probably was floating around for a long time. And it did detach from the shoreline. Looks like normal forest, but this is a floating map of forest that is being blown up the lake. It's traveling up the lake and right now is anchored a considerable distance, about 100 kilometers from where we think it came originally.
1: It is fascinating. And if we could pull up the picture of the island again, one of the things I want our viewers to really notice is that what makes it so confounding for the eye is that when you're looking at it, you know, you're seeing the trees go up and down and bob up and down. And this is not a small island. I mean, it's estimated to be, what, around 70 meters wide, 140 meters long. What is keeping this whole thing together?
20: Yeah, it's I've never seen anything like it. I mean, strange things happen in British Columbia, but this tops the list. We do find instances where small amounts of the shoreline detach. And we think this is a very thin map of forest that's anchored by the root system of the trees. And it probably detached from the shoreline earlier this year during a period of high water. The lake is a reservoir, so it goes up and down. And at that time of the year in the spring, it would have been very high. And so it was a while before it was actually spotted. And I know it looks like quite a thick, deep island. It actually is more like a map. It's probably only the root system was anchored in silts about a meter below the surface. So to me, what's astonishing is that it has remained intact mm-hmm. as it's blown up the lake. It's a bit like a cruise ship. You know, at times it's anchored to the shoreline. Other times it's floating north as the winds carries it. It's really a remarkable story. It's almost a fun story. It's not a hazard story. It's just a fun story.
1: I know, you liken this to a cruise ship. And this thing has passengers. Like, there's habitats living in here, right?
20: I'm sorry, I missed that.
1: I said this is operating kind of like a cruise ship because it has passengers. There are birds in here. Fish are roaming with this as well. Isn't that correct?
20: That's right. It looks intact. And as I say, one would think that given that it's kind of like a sheet, a platy sheet, that it would fall apart. But I think the root system of the trees is so thick that it is actually anchoring it in space. And so, you know, the winds are really dictating where it goes. And right now, as late as the end of August, it was anchored against the shoreline about 100 kilometers, John, as I see away.
1: Is that why we lost sight of it, just because it was up against land?
20: Yeah.
1: Okay.
20: And probably, you know, it may kind of float again, but it could be just anchored there until it disintegrates. It will eventually fall apart, and that story will end. But it's incredible. I have the analogy of a cruise ship, but a kind of a platy cruise ship,
1: it's
20: not one
1: cool.
20: with a keel. Moving around in the lake.
1: Listen, John, Clegg, thank you for your time this morning. I feel like there's a children's book in here somewhere, so maybe that's the next iteration of this floating island. I appreciate your time.
20: Okay, thank you.
0: Do you find yourself getting sick every September? You are not alone. The start of fall, the start of school, can also mean the start of cold season for many, with more on why we're all getting sick. Family physician from Seraphim Health Clinic, Dr. Vera Cahoot, is here with some answers and preventative tips. Good morning, Dr. Cahoot.
21: Good morning.
0: So it's this time of year. I have a 7 and 5-year-old. My boy is at home, very familiar with this trend, as they don't go back to school till next week, so ours might be just a little bit delayed. But why? What are the few of the reasons that why we, so many of us, get sick this month?
21: So I'll start with environmental, and then I'll sort of look a little bit at what happens in our bodies. Mm-hmm. So environmentally, what ends up happening is we spend the summer, we're outside, we're not in close contact, there's lots less respiratory viruses, we're running around, we've got fresh air, we're far apart. And then the temperature starts to fall in September. And a couple of things happen. One, we're now getting ready to go back to school. We're getting ready to go back to work. So now we're in closed quarters. The windows aren't open. We don't have as much circulating air around us because we're in closed spaces. And then with the temperature drop, our nasal mucosa, which is our primary recipient, okay, of viruses, is changing. And a 5-degree drop in temperature changes the entire immune response in our nose. And so now we are vulnerable and we're immunologically set up to receive a virus and not be able to combat it.
0: Yeah, it's fascinating to me. 5 degrees can make such a difference for how your body reacts to as well. You talk about going back to work, going back to school, also affects our sleep,
21: yes.
0: too, as well, right?
21: Yes, and of course, you know, not only are we not sort of outside as much, but we're now under stress, right? Mm-hmm. Everybody's going back to work, the routines are back, we're getting our kids back, the mornings are busy. So all of a sudden, all that extra stress, and probably some changes in sleep as well, because we're not sleeping in as much, all of these are now added factors.
0: And what some people also don't realize and can be overlooked with respiratory illnesses is asthma, too,
21: yes.
0: as well. And
21: yes.
0: how some, whether it's kids, adults, too, as well, but kids in particular feel like they're more affected come the fall months. Take us through that.
21: So I think I'll start off with what ends up happening over the summer.
0: Mm-hmm.
21: Because over the summer, the number one cause of respiratory asthma attacks in kids particularly is usually some kind of a respiratory virus. So yes, we have pollens, etc., but it's really respiratory viruses, rhinoviruses, influenza, all that kind of stuff.
0: Mm-hmm.
21: Okay, so what happens is in the summer, we don't have that. We don't have those viruses. And what happens is asthma kids particularly don't tend to have as much asthma attacks. So often medication use falls off. So they're not taking their puffers because they're not coughing and they're feeling pretty well. That doesn't mean their airways don't still have some minor amount of inflammation.
0: Right.
21: That inflammation is percolating in the background, even if they're not symptomatic. And then we get into the cooler air. The respiratory viruses are now available to us. And what ends up happening is that low-grade inflammation flashes up and kids start to get into trouble with their asthma symptoms. And so now we are in a situation where we're going back to school, we're exposed, and the asthma attacks start to happen.
0: Yeah, and it's important to pay attention for kids and for parents and know this time of year. We all know how to prevent it. It's been, I think, drilled into us a lot, especially during the pandemic too as well. But take us through some of those key measures to avoid trying to get sick at all costs if you can.
21: Okay. So I'm going to deal with the asthma kids first, and I'm going to say, look, make sure your kids know how to use their puffers. Mm-hmm. Make sure that you check in with your family doctor or your provider about an asthma action plan, and make sure you share that with your teachers. Okay, that's number one. Now, if you're not asthmatic, the simple rules are still simple. Keep those hands away
0: Wash your hands.
21: Keep your hands away from your face. If you have to cough or sneeze, go into your sleeve. If you are sick, please don't come to work. Don't come to school. Stay at home. If you have a fever, stay at home. Wait until you are feeling better before you come back. And the bottom line is, if you have to go out, please wear a mask, okay, so that you're at least trying to protect your virus from shedding out to someone else.
0: And it's the fever that's the biggest one to go to the doctor, right?
21: Yes. Okay. So in a 3-month-old, if you have a baby and it's got a fever, 38 really degrees, you're going to the doctor.
0: Yeah.
21: Okay. If you've got a child that is got a fever that's persisting, that isn't drinking well, that is coughing, that is short of breath, that isn't drinking a lot of fluids or has diarrhea, you're going to the doctor. If you've got someone who's had a fever and then they seem to get better, and then the fever comes back up, mm-hmm. okay, you're going to the doctor.
0: Right.
21: If the fever is lasting for more than 3, 4, 5 days, yeah, you're going to the doctor.
0: Yeah, be paying attention to that one the
21: exactly.
0: most. Very important stuff and conversation this time of year. Dr. Barakut, thanks so much for being with us.
21: You're very welcome. My pleasure.
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1: Are you familiar with the term friend slop? Me neither, but it is apparently the biggest trend in gaming today. After the pandemic, here's the backstory. There was a boom, obviously, in video games where the focus actually shifted from competition and winning to just, you know, hanging out and playing with your friends online. And since then, some of these games, they've sold millions of copies in the past year. Game developer Dante Camarena is joining us this morning with what this is and why it is so popular. Great to see you again.
8: Nice to see you, Lindsay.
1: Okay, this term friend slop, it doesn't sound attractive, but what does it mean in gaming?
8: I think that it got called friend slop because first Among Us came out, and then a lot of games kind of started coming out in quick succession that all were about playing with your friends or being online with your friends. But I don't think they're slop. They're actually fairly well made. And the most recent one, Big Walk, was actually one of the most amazing games I've ever played. So
1: how so? Like, what? How is it different from a sort of like a competition game?
8: Well, adventure. I think the main focus of these like friend slop or friend farming games is that you're mostly just spending time in a virtual environment with your friends. Like, that's the primary attractor. Like, you know when you tell your friends, like, oh, let's go play bowling, and then nobody, like
1: shows up?
8: Well, no.
1: Oh, right. Sorry, that's just okay. My life.
8: Well, I'm just kidding. No, it's not. It's less about the bowling and more about, like, sitting in the lanes, eating nachos with your friends, talking about whatever happened that week. Mm-hmm. I think friend slop is a lot about that. It's, like, the primary part of the experience is getting to just be there with your friends and, you know, the silly conversations that may come out while you're playing a game or two.
1: There's a game called RV There Yet, which I think is like a hilarious name. RV There Yet, which I think is this what we're looking at here?
8: Yeah, that's the one.
1: So what are you doing in this kind of game? You're literally just hanging out and going to parks?
8: Yeah, so I mean, it changes between different games. Like, some games are like very objective focused, and like you have to do like one thing or another. But in other games, you kind of are just like walking around in this like a big area, and then there's little challenges or little pieces of friction that you have to collaborate with your friends on. And a lot of it really relies on making sure like the communication is just right, or that you're doing the right thing when your friend is like on the other side. And the silliness that can happen in between that is like a cause for good joy, especially when you're like all four of you or like five of you are planning to do something, and then one of you messes up and you have to try again. It's very, very silly.
1: I feel like this is up my alley. I know people outside of the gaming world might be thinking right now, well, why wouldn't you just go hang out with your friends physically rather than go on to this online world. So what do you think the appeal is?
8: Well, I mean, I don't know about you, but I have friends who moved to very far places like Montreal, Vancouver, Mississauga. They're all different places that is hard to like get to and like get together, or maybe people you haven't seen in a long time. And I think that's one of the things that people really miss about COVID in some ways, in the time where the lockdowns kind of brought people that were very far together again. Mm-hmm. I know I have friends who are in Australia who we used to spend all the time during the lockdowns just like playing Among Us, to the point where it got kind of like we started stop trusting each other.
1: Oh, funny.
8: But in this case, it's a more positive experience. You get to do some kind of team building, friendship building exercises, and they're all very nice.
1: And I will tell you, Dante, I have a 14 and 12-year-old and an 8-year-old, and these are playdates now. Mm-hmm. Like, they go into these worlds and they're building houses and they're running restaurants and they're talking to each other. This is like sort of the new age way of kids playing with each other as well, which is kind of cool.
8: But you know what's funny? It's actually been that way like since the very beginning. Back in like early 2000s or even the 90s, there was servers where people would go online, form communities. I've even known people who got married after getting like meeting each other on like video games online. Oh, no, so video games have always been a form of kind of like third space that exists in this like virtual area that people can join and interact with. And I think it's very nice. especially for people with maybe disabilities or that have a hard time, you know, getting out to these places where you can hang out.
1: That's a very good point. Always great to see you. I love picking at your brain and seeing what's going on. And I know that your game is still in development, so you're a really busy guy working on that. Dante, thank you.
8: Oh, no worries. Thank you for having me.
1: So when a new film hits movie theaters, most of us are unaware that a decades-old zoning system decides where and when that film can be seen. Recently, the Carlton Cinema in Toronto had to cancel screenings of the new Canadian film, Tony, after already selling tickets. The ownership group behind the Carlton cited clearance issues as a reason the film was pulled. This has raised questions about our country's distribution system and its impact on small businesses and you, the moviegoer. Joining us for answers is Sonia Yokota William, director with the Network of Independent Canadian Exhibitors, also known as NICE. Good morning to you.
0: Morning, Lindsay. Nice to see you.
1: A lot of us unfamiliar with this zoning system. How does it work?
0: So zones come from back when we used to distribute films with 35mm prints. You know, a studio would only strike so many, and then it would come, like a new film would come to a area and different, like large circuits would kind of compete and say, okay, you get this one this time, I'll get the next one, that kind of thing. But the way that everything has evolved since digital delivery, so now, you know, cinemas get films digitally, and there's really kind of no limit in a way. It's the decision of the distributor or the filmmaker of how many, you know, copies to put out in the world. Because Cineplex now has, you know, a 70 to 75% box office share in this country, what we're finding is the world of zones has kind of transformed over time into something that really privileges the large players in this country. And it doesn't really exist in any other place. So, you know, zones used to exist in the US, lots of different countries, but now you go to New York, you go to London, you go to Tokyo, you go to, you know, any other large city in the world, really, and you'd be able to have a choice of where to see a big new film.
1: So, for example, like The Odyssey. Okay, The Odyssey is coming out. So it can only be shown in certain zones?
0: Well, it really depends on, like, who's competing. So there's a lot of, you know, cities in Canada that don't have competing cinemas, and so those cinemas can really open a big new film when it is released. But in cities like Toronto, for example, where there is kind of competition, you are going to find that there is some exclusivity. So, for example, today in Toronto, I mean, I know specifically for Tony, you can really only see Tony at a Cineplex in downtown Toronto.
1: Hmm. And this applies to indie films and big blockbusters.
0: This applies, well, it depends on who's competing for the film. So if it's a film that a lot of cinemas want, then yes, zones are absolutely applied. If it's a film that's a bit smaller, then, you know, you might be able to see it in more different places. Something that's really tough about zones is that we're finding it applies to any film that might be popular at the moment. Mm-hmm. So I've even had complaints from independent cinemas not being able to show Rocky Horror Picture Show around Halloween, for example, which is not a new film. And really, I think we all agree would benefit from having lots of cinemas play it over Halloween.
1: You mentioned Cineplex. There are 2,700 movie screens in Canada. Half of those belong to Cineplex. We reached out to Cineplex. Here's what they had to say. Quote, it is up to film distributors to decide where they play their films. Cineplex does not own the rights to the movies that appear on our screens. We license them from distributors to play in our theaters. So whose responsibility is it to ensure films are fairly distributed?
0: Honestly, there's so many different players that are involved in this. There's, you know, obviously there's the exhibitors, there's the distributors, there's, you know, the government who's also responsible for, you know, film culture and making sure that we're able to tell our own stories and, you know, support small and medium-sized businesses. I think that we get a little bit lost for the, you know, we lose the forest for the trees when we talk about whose decision it really is. I think we need to take a step back and really think about what is it like for the average Canadian who maybe wants to be able to walk down the street to their local indie to watch a new movie, and really, like, what is the end result in terms of audience choice and, you know, the way that we are allowed to really see big movies and cinemas in this country.
1: It is fascinating. Sonia, we appreciate your time this morning. Thank you.
0: Thank you so much.
1: Your Morning, the podcast, is produced by Carolyn Rosetto and Tyler McFadden. 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
17: From the National Newsroom of the Canadian Press, I'm Don Mitchell. Prime Minister Mark Carney will join France's president today in a French territory just off the south coast of Newfoundland for a working lunch and a wreath-laying ceremony. President Emmanuel Macron arrived in Saint-Pierre-et-Miquelon yesterday. The leader is emphasizing the importance of strengthening bilateral ties with Canada. The meeting comes amid increased tensions with the United States for both countries. As Canada and the European Union work toward a new, broader alliance, the Prime Minister's office said in a news release, partnerships in aerospace, energy, and critical minerals will be on the agenda today. It appeared to be a somewhat emotional day for Alberta Premier Daniel Smith amid an argument that the province should remain in Canada despite frustrations with Ottawa. Speaking at a virtual assembly on Alberta's future, the Premier seemed to hold back tears yesterday while recounting a long list of historic indignities she says Albertans have suffered at the hands of the federal government. Albertans will vote October 19th on whether to remain in Canada or move toward a second binding referendum on beginning the process to separate. There's news that Google has joined other AI industry giants, reporting a security incident involving a new model. Here's ABC's Olivia Rubin in Washington with more.
18: Google disclosing the first known hacking incidents with its AI technology. The company saying Gemini got unauthorized access to the internet, hacking three real websites during a test, though they say the model stopped itself each time. And remember, it's not the first so-called breakout incident from an AI model. Earlier this week, OpenAI reporting six new incidents, and they say it's a disturbing and concerning behavior from these AI models. And it's all fueling fresh calls for robust oversight that President Trump is dismissing.
17: Meanwhile, a new lawsuit claims that Anthropic, OpenAI, SpaceX AI, and Google illegally agreed to slow down their AI development. Filed Friday in the U.S. District Court for the Northern District of California, the lawsuit argues that this coordination violates antitrust laws and reduces consumer value paid for AI subscriptions. The lawsuit points to the recent essay from Anthropic CEO Dario Amade, urging industry-wide cooperation on safety measures. Over to the Middle East, Israel reporting that a resident was fatally shot in the occupied West Bank and a suspect in the shooting was being detained. Separately, Israel's military said a man died as they stopped him from a ramming attack on troops in Palestinian territory, both incidents hours before the start of the Yom Kippur holiday. And there's a lot weighing on the minds of Canadian farmers these days as they work to get this year's crop off their fields. Canadian Canola Growers Association President and CEO Rick White says farmers have been struggling with heavy rains that hit right as the harvest was underway.
19: Farmers are biting mud trying to get out on the fields. Doesn't dry out very well this time of year. The days are shorter, the sun is not as long in the sky, and temperatures are cool.
17: White says high fuel and fertilizer costs, as well as trade uncertainty and transport disruptions, are also piling on farmers' concerns this season. This is the Canadian Press. In sports and Major League Baseball, the Toronto Blue Jays will play the finale of their three-game series against the Rangers in Arlington, Texas tonight. The Jays fell 6-2 last night and are now three games behind the Chicago White Sox for the final American League wildcard spot. The Rangers' win allowed them to take over top spot in the American League West from Houston. Rory McIlroy had a big finish with eagle on the 18th yesterday to move into contention at the BMW PGA Championship at the Wentworth Club in Surrey, England. The number two-ranked McIlroy's birdie eagle finish on the closing par fives left him 11 under par after the third round. Round four is now underway. Spain's Manuel Elvira and Italy's Filippo Cello started the day at the top of the leaderboard. And in the WNBA, the Toronto Temple play their home finale against the New York Liberty this afternoon. The Temple lost its fifth straight at home Friday, falling to Indiana. Long eliminated from playoff competition, Toronto will finish the season with games at Chicago and Connecticut next week. From the Canadian Press, I'm Don Mitchell.
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14: Welcome, everyone. I'm Richard Krause. I hope you're doing well, that you're staying happy, healthy, and safe. It's a big show. Let's jump right in. Later on, we'll meet Desmond Sean Ellington, fresh off the heels of his Broadway debut in the hit musical Hell's Kitchen. We'll talk about that show and what it's like to remount it and hit the road with the show on its national tour. We'll also meet art curator, consultant, and author Anne Ewan. Today, she'll talk about a new book, Canoe, a collection of Canadian art. It's a sweeping visual history, which is both a landmark art publication and a love letter to the iconic vessel that persists as a source of artistic inspiration and environmental connection. That's a little bit later on. First, let's meet award-winning Canadian journalist Greg Hudson. He's the author of the memoir The Missionary, a memoir of superheroes, sin, and saving souls for the Mormon Church, a witty and heartfelt account of growing up Mormon in 1980s Edmonton, serving a mission in Ontario, and ultimately finding his own path. Greg Hudson joined me via Zoom. Tell me what it was like growing up Mormon in 1980s Edmonton, but as a pop music fan, as a comic book fan, as a fan of Mull culture, there seems to be a disconnect there.
16: Yeah, you'd think. My family was actually pretty liberal when it came to certain things. Like my parents, for instance, their favorite movie is When Harry Met Sally. And that's not exactly a Mormon-friendly movie, exactly. So there was a little bit of leniency there. We still weren't allowed to watch R-rated movies or listen to songs with like swears in them. But so growing up, I didn't have to like hide what I did, but I was very careful about what I chose, partially because I knew that that's what God wanted me to do. He wanted me to be selective.
14: And how did your family's devout faith shape your early sense of identity?
16: It was my identity. There's a children's hymn that goes, I belong to the Church of Jesus Christ of Latter-day Saints. I know who I am. I know God's plan, and I'll follow it in faith. So it was like everything to me was me being Mormon, was part of the church. And so one of the things we had pop culture wise that I was obsessed with was Book of Mormon cartoons that the church, it wasn't made by the church, but it was made by people in the church. But I used to watch those over and over again, and I had them memorized, which gave me a leg up when I became a missionary because I knew all the Book of Mormon stories.
14: Right. And tell me about being a missionary. It was something that was expected of you, but what was your reaction to it, and were you good at it?
16: That's a really good question. Because I can say that I was, yes, I was amazing at it. being a missionary is very interesting. It's completely different than anything I would have ever done if I hadn't been a member, obviously. Right. Your behavior is completely regimented. Your day is set. You wake up at 6. You read your scriptures for 2 hours. You have study with your companion. And then you are supposed to be out of your apartment by 9, just trying to find people to convert, basically. And I would depend on if you were talking to my depression brain or whether you were talking to my real brain about whether I was good. I think I was pretty good. Now that I've had 20 years to look back on it, I wasn't as good as some missionaries were. There were some very high baptizing missionaries in my mission, but I was like above average.
14: And was there ever a situation where you would see friends? Did you actually? I was going to say friends from outside the church. Did you have friends from outside the church? And when you did, if they saw you as a missionary, what response would you get?
16: I did have friends. Most of my friends were outside the church. It's not that I didn't get along well with friends in the church, but they were just separated. Yeah. And luckily, they try and send you to places on your mission where you don't know anyone. So I got sent to Ontario. I like to say that my brother got sent to southern France and my sister got sent to Russia. and I got sent to Sarnia. So basically the same thing. But because of that, I don't actually see any of the people I know. There was one instance where I ran into a parent of someone I knew from high school, but that didn't really change anything. So yeah, no, I think I would have felt a little bit awkward, but at the same time, most of my friends in high school, anyways, knew that I was planning on going on a mission. They knew that that was a big thing for me.
14: You're listening to Greg Hudson on The Richard Krause Show. His book, The Missionary, a memoir of superheroes, sin, and saving souls for the Mormon Church, is available now wherever you buy fine books.
16: And so I would have just been living my dream, basically.
14: And yeah, what were your hopes of going into the mission, whether it was in Barrie or Sarnia or Niagara Falls?
16: The goal is always to baptize people, to have them to become Mormons, basically. Mm-hmm. I wanted, and it's kind of shameful to say, but I wanted leadership positions, because there's only so many ways you can gauge if you're being an effective missionary. There's like baptisms, and then there's leadership positions. And so I was doing okay with the baptisms, but I wanted, like my brother was, I wanted to be what's called an assistant to the president. So that is like the highest you can be on a mission. So that was my goal, was to be an assistant. And I knew that I'd have to be, you know, obviously righteous, but I'd have to baptize people. I'd have to be very obedient to the rules. After that, there's nothing I can do to get that job. They just have to ask you. Hmm. And so I didn't get to become an assistant, sadly. So I can't remember what the question was, but yes, that was my expectation, was to be a leader and to be a baptizer.
14: And tell me if there were any memorable encounters that you had that you were trying to save, but you actually learned from them. Was there an exchange of ideas with people?
16: Yeah, a lot of times. One of the fellows that I really liked teaching, we didn't get very far with him, but he was a recovering alcoholic, and he loved Alcoholics Anonymous. He loved the Big Book, and he had all these like little maxims that I loved so much. Like when you point at somebody else, you have four fingers pointing back at you. Although I guess it's kind of three fingers pointing back at you. Yeah. But yes, and things like that, where he had seemed to have this great attitude about personal responsibility, but also just like spirituality. There was that. There was one instance that I talk about in the book where we're knocking on these doors in this one neighborhood and everyone seems to be a part of the same church. And it was like, how is this happening? And we knocked on one door and it happened to be the pastor of that church. And he was just the friendliest guy. Like, I was expecting a fight because that's what I kind of wanted. I like to have doctrinal fights with people. But I was like, so what do you not like about our church? And he said, well, I'm sure I could figure it out, but we could share our ignorance together. But instead, neither of us are going to convert each other. So just like have a good day. He was very friendly and sort of reminded me like that's sort of the way I should be, was kind, lead with kindness, not arguments.
14: And comic book superheroes were very important to you in and around this time. Did they factor into the way that you approached doing this missionary work?
16: They didn't affect how I did it. They did affect how I imagined my missionary work to go. So this is one of my favorite heroes was Green Lantern. And you may recall Green Lantern has a powerful ring that can make things happen, make constructs of light. And I like to imagine, because I had a similar ring, it was a religious ring and it said, choose the right. And I like to imagine that my choose the right ring would, when it needed to be, would become like a Green Lantern ring, and I could like save somebody with it, and then that would in turn help me save a whole entire city. So I did like to imagine like my faith as a superpower. But it mostly affected growing up. It affects how, it's hard to know which one affects which, because every good Bible story or Book of Mormon story is really about a superhero. It's about like, I mean, Jesus is the perfect example. He's got a secret identity. He comes to Earth as a man, and he has all these amazing powers. And so I saw both my religion as like a source of superheroes, but also superheroes as stand-ins for my religion as well.
14: And what prompted you to write this memoir now? I mean, these stories have been with you for a long time. What prompted the writing?
16: That's a good question. Because I grew up in this church, I didn't think my experience was very special because I was surrounded by people who have gone on missions and come back. And so I just assumed that everyone kind of knew what it was about. And then I met my wife and I would tell her stories and she would just be like, that is insane. Why? How is that? You need to do something with that. And so I actually pitched a different book to Penguin. I wanted to write about masculinity, and in that pitch, I talked about being a missionary, and they said, "Well, we don't like this masculine story, but that thing about you being Mormon, growing up Mormon, and going on a mission, that's interesting. So make it about that, and we'll publish it." And the nice thing is there's something evergreen about Mormons. Like for some reason, every few years they'll pop up in pop culture and just be like interesting. So right now there's like the Secret Lives of Mormon Wives, there's
14: Right.
16: the Housewives of Salt Lake City, and so there's always just like this kind of fascination with Mormons, and so that's why I could do it now, because that will always be there, hopefully.
14: You're listening to Greg Hudson on The Richard Kraft Show. He is the author of the memoir, The Missionary, a memoir of superhero sin and saving souls for the Mormon Church. When we come back, there's lots more with Greg Hudson. So stick around. You don't want to miss any of this fascinating story.
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14: Welcome back, everyone. I'm Richard Krause, and thanks for hanging out with me today. I appreciate it. Later on in the show, we'll hear about a gorgeous new book called Canoe, a collection of Canadian art which pays tribute to the iconic watercraft as depicted through 200 years of Canadian art. That's later on. First, let's get back to my conversation with journalist and author Greg Hudson. His writing has appeared in magazines like Toronto Life, Sharp, and Fashion, and today he's here to talk about his memoir, a sharp and big-hearted book about growing up Mormon in 1980s Edmonton, serving a mission across Ontario and discovering his true self amid comic books, temptation, and questions of faith. It's called The Missionary, a memoir of superheroes, sin, and saving souls for the Mormon Church, and it's available now wherever you buy fine books. Greg Hudson joined me via Zoom. How comfortable were you with it? Because you were revealing not only your life, but the lives of your friends and family and
16: yes,
14: sort of thing. So there's a lot to it.
16: Yeah, and I also was very conscious of not wanting to think that I was so important. Like part of growing up religious is, especially in the Mormon church, you learn that you can't boast, you can't brag, you can't think of yourself too highly. You need to be humble. And so the idea of writing my story seemed to be the antithesis of that. Mm. Seemed to be like me thinking I was pretty cool. And so I didn't feel comfortable with that. I had to get over that. And I had to get over sort of apologizing while I was writing for the things I used to believe. So I had a tendency of being like, it's different now, but I used to, and I had to learn to just drop that and just trust that people will know that I'm different now.
14: I think you also, as a journalist, have to figure out how to use the word I. Because most often when you are working in journalism, you're not writing about yourself and no. You're trying to keep yourself out of the story.
16: Yeah. I People like to tease me because I do insert myself into lots of the stories that I write. One of the things that I used to do all the time was be the person that interviews the celebrities for the covers of the magazines that I worked for. And because you get so little time with each celebrity, oftentimes I just like had to write about myself talking about them, because that was the only way to, you know, pad it out.
14: I've done a million of those, and I was in any of those stories. If you hear me describing the room, that means that there wasn't a whole lot. There wasn't a lot of content in the interview. You got 7 minutes. You got 11 minutes, which is not enough for a cover story. No. So,
16: and then you don't even know if
14: the flowers that adorned. You know, that's the key right there. That's the giveaway.
16: Yes, that's exactly right. Or I would try and write around them being jerks. Mm-hmm. And so it's like sometimes people would read it and go like, oh, so Mark, you didn't like Mark Wahlberg, huh? And I was like, no, I didn't really care for him.
14: Now, tell me a little bit about finding the balance.

0: sort of how I see it is as like an ex-lover who I still respect and who I still like admire and see why I could love them, but it's just not, they're not right. They're not right for me.
1: You're listening to Greg Hudson on The Richard Krause Show. His book, The Missionary, a memoir of superheroes, sin, and saving souls for the Mormon Church, is available now wherever you buy fine books.
0: And that's sort of how I found that balance, is just like remembering, and I also still have family that are still in it, but just remembering that like there was good, that I enjoyed part of it. And so, yeah, to respect that.
1: Did you find surprises along the way as you are with some age and some distance from those years, getting a little bit more introspective about them and thinking about them as you have to when you're writing a memoir? Did you find that there were things that emerged that surprised you?
0: Yeah, one of the things that surprised me, not necessarily positive, but I was like an anxious, depressed little kid. Like a lot of the things that I remember thinking about were thinking about like, oh, no one loves me, no one cares about me. And I realized like while I was writing about my childhood and even going up through the mission was like, I had depression and I should have done something about that or known about it. But yeah, so that was surprising to me, was learning that I probably was depressed long before I knew it.
1: And what do you hope people, maybe particularly those with a Mormon background, how do you hope that they experience this story?
0: I hope that they see themselves in it. And I think that that's sort of what is nice about reading about somebody who's in your faith tradition, was you get to see exactly that somebody else. Let me explain it a different way. The church has a policy sort of to not ever talk about your own sins. So you don't talk about your own transgressions to anyone. You keep them secret. And they say that so that you don't, I guess, tempt other people to do what you did or make it seem like it's fun. But anyways, you don't talk about your transgressions. And so I grew up thinking that I was the only boy who was interested in looking at breasts, where I was like the only boy who was sinful in any way, and everyone else around me was righteous, and I just couldn't live up to that. And so if I had had somebody who could like explain to me, you are not alone, you are experiencing puberty, is what you're experiencing, and it's completely normal, that would have changed so much. And so to have a book where you can see that another person is feeling the same way that you did, or seeing the world the same way you were taught to see it, I hope it makes a difference that they don't feel as alone.
1: Tell me about the experience of being a missionary and then leaving the church, and what influence that may have had on the kinds of stories that you want to tell as a journalist.
0: I mean, leaving the church after a mission is, it's sort of unexpected. I mean, now it's not as unexpected because there's lots of people leaving the church. But the reason they want young men to go on a mission so badly is because it sets them up for a lifetime in the church. It's kind of like sunken cost fallacy. You've committed yourself to it so much that what are you going to do, leave now? And so it wasn't easy, and it wasn't without a lot of guilt that I sort of slowly stopped going. But I don't know if it changed this kind of stories that I told in journalism, just because I was mostly talking to celebrities, and they don't ever get that deep with you when you're talking to them.
1: Not even Mark Wahlberg?
0: Not even. He was watching TV while we were talking, and that was bothering me.
1: So, yeah, and as a journalist, particularly when you're starting out, you're taking the gigs that you get. So maybe you're not exactly choosing the path that you're taking.
0: What's interesting, actually, kind of related to this, is one of the first, my big breaks, sort of, so to speak, was to write about my mission for Toronto Life magazine. And I did that in 2009. And now if you read that article and you read my memoir, they're very different. And one of the differences is, in 2009, I still wanted to be Mormon. Like, you can tell if you're reading it that I still believed it, and I was shy about saying certain things about my life.

0: life, whereas I'm not shy anymore, and I can talk honestly about it. But yeah, that sort of changed. That changed since then about the stories that I write, is I'm much more honest now.
1: That was Greg Hudson on The Richard Krause Show. He is the author of The Missionary, a memoir of superheroes, sin, and saving souls for the Mormon Church, which is available now wherever you buy fine books. When we come back, I'll introduce you to art curator, consultant, and author Anne Ewan. We'll talk about her new book, Canoe, a collection of Canadian art. That's directly after the break. Stay with me. Lots more to come.
2: Now this update from the Canadian press. Prime Minister Mark Carney will join France's president today in a French territory just off the south coast of Newfoundland for a working lunch and wreath-laying ceremony. President Emmanuel Macron arrived in Saint-Pierre-et-Miquelon yesterday. It appeared to be a somewhat emotional day for Alberta Premier Daniel Smith amid an argument that the province should remain in Canada despite frustrations with Ottawa. Speaking at a virtual assembly on Alberta's future yesterday, the premier seemed to hold back tears while recounting a long list of historic indignities. She said Albertans have suffered at the hands of the federal government. Over to the Middle East, Israel reporting that a resident was fatally shot in the occupied West Bank and a suspect in the shooting was being detained. Separately, Israel's military said a man died as they stopped him from a ramming attack on troops in Palestinian territory. And a new lawsuit claims that Anthropic, OpenAI, SpaceX AI, and Google have illegally agreed to slow down their AI development. The suit argues the coordination violates antitrust laws. From the Canadian press, I'm Don Mitchell.
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1: Welcome back, everyone. I'm Richard Krause, and thanks for spending part of your day with me today. I appreciate it. For generations, the canoe has carried people of this land across lakes and rivers, evolving into a unique and shifting symbol in our national imagination. A new book, Canoe, a collection of Canadian art, pays tribute to the iconic watercraft as depicted through 200 years of Canadian art. Today, curator Anne Ewan joins me to talk about the book, The Macreath Canoe Collection, and the history of the canoe. Anne Ewan joined me via Zoom. I began the interview by asking Anne how she became involved with the Macreath Canoe Collection.
20: I think I met the Macreaths in about 2020, and I had borrowed paintings from them for exhibitions. And in 2022, we hosted an exhibition of their entire collection. They very generously emptied the walls of their house and gave them to us for a summer exhibition, which was turned out to be incredibly successful. People loved it. And the irony of it for me is that the Macreaths, when they first got married, collected art. They didn't have any furniture. So all of a sudden, they're living in a house with a lot of furniture and no art for a summer. It was great. Anyway, that's how it all started. And we talked about a book at that time, and I'm not sure exactly why it didn't. We didn't fulfill the idea. But later on, we started talking about it again. And we thought, well, why not? Let's do a book. I think part of it was that people so enjoyed seeing this incredible collection. And the Macreaths have always been so generous about sharing. And they thought, well, you know, we're not going to have it on public walls all the time. So why don't we do a book? So with my co-writer, Rod Green and Grit and Scott Macreath, we sat down and pulled it off.
1: And there's 90 works in the book. Tell me about the criteria that guided the inclusion of the pieces.
20: Well, first of all, the collection spans approximately 200 years. And so it, you know, obviously has historic artists, it has contemporary artists, it represents the entire country. Works have been collected from coast to coast to coast. The collection shows the diversity of artistic ingenuity across the country. It's breathtaking, and it's very varied because of the different geography that it encompasses. So we wanted that to be shown.
1: Let's talk about the subject, the canoe. It's described as linking Indigenous origins and commerce and national identity and with contemporary culture. How do the artworks in the book reflect, or maybe they challenge some of those notions, that dual heritage of ingenuity and colonial history?
20: Well, I think, you know, interestingly, for generations, museums and colonial histories sort of have revealed the canoe as a primitive relic and a sort of a primitive relic of the past. And I think that the current narrative is that, you know, we see it as a vehicle that actually encouraged and helped colonialism. If we didn't have the canoe, we probably would have stalled at the Atlantic Ocean as settlers. It was that incredible engineering feat of the indigenous people who created this canoe millennia prior to the arrival of colonialism that enabled the fur traders to navigate the country. And also the geography of the land was held in the minds of the indigenous population. So had they not worked, or had the fur traders not worked well with the indigenous population, they wouldn't have known where to go. So it was a very interconnected relationship that happened. And sadly, a relationship that ended badly in the 20th century when indigenous populations were placed in residential schools. And interestingly, the same century that the canoe became the iconic symbol for Canada.
1: Which pieces in the book best illustrate the shift in how the canoe's been represented over time from, you know, a functional indigenous craft to what we now see as an emblem of our own modern culture?
20: The first piece in the collection is by John Halkett, and it's an 1820 watercolor.
1: You're listening to Ann Ewan on The Richard Krause Show. Find Canoe, a collection of Canadian art, wherever fine books are sold.
20: And it really defines what the voyagers were using at the time. The canoe that's represented is a Montreal canoe. In fact, the title of the work is called Montreal Canoe with a Distant View of the Otter Head Rock on Lake Superior. And it really reflects the use of the birch bark, a large birch bark canoe by those individuals. And it combines sort of the culture within that rugged Canadian landscape, and of course the culture being the indigenous population and the traders. So when the country sort of left the 18th, 19th century, we moved toward Confederation and into the early 20th century, the way artists painted the canoe shifted from a tool of commerce to a vessel for exploration and romanticism, actually. The era reflects growing settler colonial desire to forge a distinct national identity, rooted obviously in the wilderness. It also highlights a historical contradiction with these paintings, often depicting the landscape as an empty, remote, uninhabited frontier, which is very interesting. And then you move into the early 20th century and the canoe transforms again, the way it's interpreted, and it's interpreted as a symbol of leisure and sort of a reflection of personal desire to be in nature. And as people moved into cities, the canoe became almost a nostalgic vehicle for many and is used to by us now to reconnect with nature and reinforce its place as a cornerstone, I think, of modern Canadian mythology.
1: The book includes commentary on each and every piece that we see in the book. What approach did you take to writing those? There's, you know, biographical information, there's formal analysis, there's cultural context. Is it a mix of all those things?
20: Absolutely, yeah. It the book reveals both a visual and written account of the Macreath art collection primarily. And it, as I said, it represents the entire country. It looks at the artists and the art, both from a curatorial perspective, but also from a sort of a layman's opportunity, if you will. Yeah, so it encompasses the whole thing.
1: And how does this collection and book differ from earlier treatments of the canoe in Canadian art history?
20: I think primarily because it's a single collection owned by a single family and it's private. And, you know, the opportunity, you know, for us, and it's with profound gratitude that the, you know, Macreaths are sharing this collection with the public via this printed material.
1: What do you hope people take away from it ultimately?
20: I hope everybody and all of your listeners will actually consider this a perfect gift, both to themselves and to anybody else. It's a great addition to a household, whether you love to paddle, whether you love to create, Or perhaps you want to learn about Canadian history visually as opposed to in a written sense. I think that book is for people like that. And it's stunning, and it's available in September, October of this year. And I think it's going to be an item that's going to be cherished by many. I actually have bought 10. I'm giving them to... It's going to be my Christmas present to
1: Don't
20: people.
1: Ruin it. Don't tell everyone now.
20: Well, they don't know who they are. So. I just want to give a little shout out to your travelers, your Ontario and Canadian travelers who might be listening to this. A portion of the McCreath collection is on view at the Canadian Canoe Museum in Peterborough. And there are 44 pieces from the original collection there to view. And also on display at that museum is a fine example of a Montreal canoe.
1: That was art curator, consultant, and author Anne Ewan on The Richard Krause Show. We were talking about the new book, Canoe, A Collection of Canadian Art, which is available now wherever fine books are sold. Check it out. It's a really, really beautiful book. Stay with me. Coming up next, I'll introduce you to Desmond Sean Ellington. He's currently playing Davis in the North American tour of the Alicia Keys hit musical Hell's Kitchen. We will talk about how he started with the show off-Broadway, was an understudy for it on Broadway, and is now playing one of the lead roles. Stay with me.
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1: Welcome back, everyone. I'm Richard Krause, and thanks for being along for the ride today. I appreciate it. 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It was inspired by her life, her music, and her community. 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We talk about his start as a background vocalist for gospel and R&B artists before taking up musical theater and much more. Deadman Sean Ellington joined me via Zoom. You worked as a vocalist for gospel and R&B artists for a long time while you were living in Atlanta. What made you step off that stage and then on to the musical theater stage?
6: Well, I was introduced to theater while I was in Atlanta, singing, being a vocalist. It was kind of like one of those things where, oh, you have a nice voice. You should go audition for the Christmas production of Black Nativity that they're doing there at the community theater. And I was like, oh, okay. And it was really like, oh, this is cool. But, you know, in my mind, I'm like, it's nothing I can like pursue or do because I didn't go to school for, you know, so forth and so on. So each time I would do a production, you know, it would run for like a couple weeks or a month or something like that. It would lead to another one. And so I had these kind of like breadcrumbs of letting me know where I was headed because theater was not my background. Mm-hmm. I had never gone to see a Broadway show, going to New York, all of those things. I just knew what I saw on TV. That was it. Right. So it just wasn't a possibility for me because I just hadn't experienced it. And so I began to experience what theater was there in Atlanta at the Alliance Theater, which is one of my favorite houses to play. And so it wasn't until my 33rd birthday. And we call that our Jesus year. So like, that's when you like, you know, make a decision that's going to really like alter the direction of your life. That I took myself to New York for my birthday for the first time. And I saw the show Chicago. That was my first Broadway show that I saw. And it was while I was there that it clicked. This is what I'm going to do.
1: You were an understudy on Hamilton, which mm-hmm. you say was kind of like your university. It was sort of yes. like where you learned a lot. What did you learn there mm-hmm. that it helped you when you moved over to Hell's Kitchen?
6: That's where I learned storytelling. That's where I learned becoming a character. I was an understudy for Burr, Washington, and Mulligan Madison, which are all totally different characters. And I was like, if I can do Hamilton, if I can learn to be Burr and then turn around and be Washington, turn around and be, if I can do this, once I leave here, I can do anything. And that was the attitude that I took. And damn it, I wasn't right.
1: You play Davis now in Hell's Kitchen. You understudied Davis for a while on Broadway, right? So yeah. Tell me what the difference is between covering a role versus, you know, originating it and leading it every night.
6: Shout out to all the amazing understudies, swings, covers,
1: yep.
6: on stage and off stage, because we have to know multiple parts, know multiple roles, have to be able to be ready to go on at a moment's notice. So Hell's Kitchen was my Broadway debut, and my actual debut in the show was a mid-show swing on.
1: So someone gets sick in the first act or something, and then
6: yes.
1: you have to go on. Wow.
6: Our lead, and of course it's early on in the show, and as we know, when a show first opens, like swings, covers, we don't get a lot of attention at that point because we, you know, the principals, the leads are getting ready to, you know, so the focus is really on them. So I didn't even have costumes ready because it was that early on. And our lead got sick in act one, and it was 5 minutes to places for act two where I get a knock at the door And they're like, Desmond, you have to go on.
1: You're listening to Desmond Sean Ellington on The Richard Krause Show. See him in Hell's Kitchen at the CAA Ed Mirvish Theater in Toronto until October 25th. 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
6: I remember wardrobe, audio, there, everybody whizzing around. I felt like Cinderella getting ready for the ball because everybody's whizzing around me, putting, does this fit? Okay, try this on, put this shirt on. Okay. And then the other swings in the show, they were with me, running lines with me as they were biking me up. And and that's one thing I love about theater is that you really find community. I went on and I got to play opposite Shoshana Bean, Tony Award winning now Shoshana Bean, you know, so just, that was an incredible time. But being an understudy and having to really, if I can just say it like I want to say it, you know, we keep the curtain up.
1: Yes.
6: You know, basically, we keep the curtain up. If the lead goes out, we go on to make sure we don't have to refund thousands of tickets. Right. You know what I'm saying? And so because that is the main goal, we don't get a lot of reps at the role. We don't get a lot of time in the role. And as we know, the more you do something, the better you're at, you know, the more you discover. So little things like the nuances of the character and stuff like that, we don't really get to find in ourselves because it could be a month before you play the role again. So being a lead now in this role, I've really been able to find who Davis is to me. Mm-hmm. What does it mean to play an absentee father? Of a biracial daughter who, you know, what does that mean? What does that look like to not make him the villain, you know, to make him actually, he's a human being. Like, how do I show to the people who come who already are, you know, have bad feelings about this absentee father because why aren't you there for your daughter? You know, like to be able to play the role and figure out how to have people say, oh, but I see the humanity in him. I see he's flawed, yes. He's unreliable. I kind of hate you right now, but I understand. Mm-hmm. And so that's, to me, the joy of acting, is to take a character who ultimately, you know, might have a bad reputation, a negative, you know, energy or response to him. And at the end of the day, have people say, but I understand. I don't like it, but I get it. Because that's what we do. We're actors. We're mirrors. We're, you know, we show our people, you know, we allow ourselves to be mirrors so the audience can see themselves. Or, well, I know someone just like that. Or I've had people say, you remind me of my baby daddy or my ex. And, you know, oh, you know, that type of thing. So that's definitely been fun of taking over the role and making it mine. And even in the rehearsal process, to be able to have our director, you know, the Michael Greif of Rent, and you know, to say, hey, this role is yours now, so what do you, you know, as an understudy for most of my career, to have someone trust me and trust my opinion and my perspective to say, so what do you want to bring to this role? What an honor, you know, what a precious gift. Whereas before, as an understudy, you have to do it, you know, like the show has been set, like the person who's who you're covering. So that's been an amazing process and journey this far. So
1: that was Desmond Sean Ellington on The Richard Krause Show. See him in Hell's Kitchen at the CAA Ed Mirvish Theater in Toronto until October 25th. Check Mirvish.com for more details. Big thanks to Sean for coming by and telling us all about his fascinating career. Big thanks to art curator, consultant, and author Anne Ewan. Find her book, Canoe, a collection of Canadian art, wherever you buy fine books. And a big thanks to Greg Hudson for coming by and filling us in about his memoir, The Missionary, a memoir of superheroes, sin, and saving souls for the Mormon Church. Of course, my biggest thanks goes to you for listening. I'm Richard Krause. Stay happy, stay safe, stay weird.
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15: From the National Newsroom of the Canadian Press, I'm Don Mitchell. Prime Minister Mark Carney will stop in French territory Saint-Pierre-et-Miquelon for a meeting with French President Emmanuel Macron today. The French leader was scheduled to be on the islands just off the south coast of Newfoundland for 3 days over this weekend before traveling to New York City for the UN General Assembly. Carney, who will also fly to New York on Monday, is joining Macron for what both countries say is a visit to demonstrate both unity and respect. Parliamentarians are taking a hard look at Canada's overseas intelligence gathering capabilities as debate simmers over the need for a new foreign spy agency.
16: The National Security and Intelligence Committee of Parliamentarians is examining how effectively Canada collects foreign intelligence. The Secretariat of the highly secretive committee has not revealed the scope, timeline, or potential findings of the review, which was announced in June. A recent academic paper on whether Canada should create a dedicated foreign spy agency is being used as background material for the investigation. Now, records obtained through access to information laws also show federal cabinet ministers have been briefed on the idea of expanding Canada's ability to gather and act on foreign intelligence. David Augustine, The Canadian Press.
15: Elsewhere, bills, by-elections, and bilateral agreements are expected to be front and center when MPs return to Parliament Hill this week. The fall sitting of the House of Commons gets underway tomorrow. Prime Minister Mark Carney confirmed Friday the government will introduce the Building Canada Strong Act to Parliament. The legislation aims to speed up approval for new federal projects, touting one project, one review in 1 year. Legislation enacting the fuel excise tax extension is also expected to be formalized to extend a tax break on gas and diesel. It's in response to higher oil prices caused by the ongoing conflict in Iran. Meanwhile, Egypt, Jordan, and Kuwait are condemning Iranian-backed Houthi rebels in Yemen for firing a ballistic missile at the Saudi capital of Riyadh yesterday.
21: Saudi Arabia has confirmed that Yemen's Houthi rebels tried to attack its capital with a ballistic missile. The statement said the attack was intercepted. Some residents in Riyadh heard an explosion and later saw a plume of smoke near the airport. There were no reports of casualties or damage. The statement also said the Houthis tried to attack civilian infrastructure in the Red Sea port city of Yanbu, where a key Saudi pipeline ends, as well as other locations where strikes were apparently thwarted. I'm Karen Shamas.
15: And finally, a day after journalists from CNN, MS Now, and Politico couldn't get into the White House, all three news outlets are hinting at legal action against President Donald Trump. Here's ABC News Chief Washington Correspondent Jonathan Carl with more.
29: This is more than just an attack on the press. This is, and you will see, I am certain, legal action here. This is an attack on the First Amendment. And one immediate consequence could be the president facing a stiff challenge in court for this action.
15: Politico's editor-in-chief insisted they will vigorously defend their First Amendment rights in a statement, while CNN said the network will not be deflected from their duty to hold the government and other public bodies to account. This is the Canadian Press. In sports and Major League Baseball, the Toronto Blue Jays will play the finale of their three-game series against the Rangers in Arlington, Texas tonight. The Jays fell 6-2 last night and are now three games behind the Chicago White Sox for the final American League wildcard spot. The Rangers' win allowed them to take over top spot in the American League West from Houston. Rory McIlroy had a big finish with eagle on the 18th yesterday to move into contention at the BMW PGA Championship at the Wentworth Club in Surrey, England. The number two-ranked McIlroy's birdie eagle finish on the closing par fives left him 11 under par after the third round. Round four is now underway. Spain's Manuel Elvira and Italy's Filippo Cello started the day at the top of the leaderboard. And in the WNBA, the Toronto Temple play their home finale against the New York Liberty this afternoon. The Temple lost its fifth straight at home Friday, falling to Indiana. Long eliminated from playoff competition, Toronto will finish the season with games at Chicago and Connecticut next week. From the Canadian Press, I'm Don Mitchell.
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30: Welcome to Famous Lost Words. I'm Christopher Ward with my co-host and creator of the show, Tom Jokic.
31: Christopher, since we started this show,
30: yes,
31: we have interviewed
4: Mick Jagger. It was an interview that I did from late 2001 with Mick Jagger on the phone. We also ran a Keith Richards interview, which was extraordinary in that time as well. We had a lot of fun with that. This is the Rolling Stones together. So we get a bit of Mick, a bit of Keith, I think a bit of Bill Wyman as well. And these clips are an awful lot of fun, aren't they?
5: They're terrific. But I have to say, listeners, Tom wanted to both challenge, amuse, and exhaust me.
4: Yeah, I sent you a lot
5: of clips. He sent me 31 clips of Rolling Stones interviews a few weeks ago. Don't worry. We're not going to play them all, I promise.
4: We're just going to play the good ones, and thank you for your patience. Sometimes I'm overwhelmed by them. I said, oh, hell with it. I'm just sending them to Christopher.
5: Send it to Ward, see what he does, yeah. Tom, what else have we got this week?
4: Well, Christopher, we have a really great interview with Cars leader Rick Ocasek from 1979, a year after the release of their incredible debut album and just before the release of their second album, Candio. This is really good stuff. I also have some cool song facts about Mick Jagger and the Rolling Stones. And speaking of them, let's start it up.
5: This is like listening to a triple album with a gatefold sleeve.
4: You mean with all the clips?
5: Yes.
4: Funny. Funny.
5: How many triple albums can you recall?
4: I can only recall two, and that's All Things Must Pass by George Harrison and Sandinista by The Clash.
5: Those are the only two that I can recall. Maybe somebody will help us out here. Well, Adam, I'm sure, will tell us, because I'm guessing that every Grateful Dead live album ever released.
4: Or any jam band that he likes, and he loves jam bands, they all have triple albums. Surely to God they do.
5: So with the Stones, what you'll hear is a band in transition in interviews that span 2 or 3 years. They were on the way down from a creative and commercial peak with Some Girls, which was 6 times platinum in 1978. 1980's Emotional Rescue, which followed, featured the title track as the first single, and it was a Stones oddity, to be sure, as Mick explains in upcoming segment number 54,375. Anyway, everyone except for Charlie Watts is represented in this rock and roll potpourri, some sounding more lucid than others.
4: Oh, no kidding.
5: But the sheer range of subject matter is quite phenomenal. I guess that's to be expected from guys who've been interviewed for a couple of decades. The opening act is Bill Wyman, who I've interviewed. And as I found, Bill is open, sincere, and very detailed in his answers. He starts by talking about how the songs evolve.
12: When people write songs, there's certain ways people think of them being performed. And in things like Satisfaction and Midnight Rambler, things like that, It goes completely different to the way the demo is or the rough cassette is, you know. It goes somewhere else and it's great. Sometimes when you're recording and things don't seem to flow the right way to the way that Keith either or Mick, whoever wrote the song, or between them can feel it and say, well, we don't think the drums should play like that, Charlie. We think they should go like this, you know, and then Charlie will try to do it and he'll probably do it okay. Mm-hmm. That bass, the bass line that you're doing right there doesn't seem to be the way we were thinking of it at the time. So I usually say, I mean, it's a bit more easy going than Charlie because nobody else can play drums. And I say, well, why don't you try the bass and see what happens? So Keith's done that on occasions, as is Mick Taylor. And I've usually moved over and done some sort of keyboard or some synthesizer or something like that. It's just the way we work.
5: He also takes on the age-old question of why the Stones endure.
12: How can we stay together? Because it still seems to work. Everybody's still having a good time. Everybody's still buying tickets and buying records. So there we are.
4: Well, yeah, they're still having a good time, and they still rock on to that point and all these years later because they can and because people want to see them.
5: Tom, I'm assuming that you would identify with some of Bill's special interests, because he's the ultimate archivist in that band.
4: That's right.
5: Man, I mean, he has just so much material, some of it that came out in that book, Rolling with the Stones, but he literally collected every hotel receipt. He got cassette copies of every interview they did, every ticket stub. It was amazing.
4: Yeah.
5: He's a detail man, and if you wondered how he felt looking back, he gives the answer.
12: There's a few tracks that are very embarrassing. Which I just don't talk about. But basically, I would say 90% I'm very happy with what we did, and it still seems to stand quite nicely. In fact, on this tour in particular, we're going to try to play a lot of those lesser-known tracks just for a change, you know. Mm-hmm. I know whenever anybody goes to see a famous or long-standing artist, they love to hear the greatest hits. You know, if you go and see Jerry Lee Lewis, you'd love to hear a whole lot of shaking going on and all that. But we never do that. We always move on to the last two albums or something and throw in a few old ones for fun. But, I mean, we haven't played Satisfaction for years and years and years. And we probably won't play it on this tour, but we might play the B-side for a change.
5: Perhaps surprisingly, he's got some very good things to say about the new crop of early 80s bands.
12: Well, I see one band in particular in Europe that's going down a storm, you know. They are based in England, although they're American. They couldn't make it in America, and they moved over to England, and they've become enormous. And they're doing a very similar thing to what we were doing in the very beginning, and that is taking a music of 10, 15 years, 20 years beforehand, rehashing it. They've got an image together, and they're really happening over there. And that's a band called Stray Cats. They're playing hillbilly rock, like Eddie Cochran, Gene Vincent style, you know? They are enormous in Europe now. I mean, they're number one albums and then singles in France and Finland and England and Holland and Germany, and they're off to Japan, I think, next month. They're great. There's another band, Duran Duran, are great. I love them. There's a lot of bands. I mean, apart from the obvious, the Police and the Clash and bands like that, they're great. There's lots and lots of brilliant, really good talent coming out of England right now. I mean, an awful lot. And it's very, very exciting. Because at last, they're getting the image together with the music. And, you know, when punk sort of, to give it a name, when punk sort of came out, there was a great image there, but the music really wasn't happening, as far as I'm concerned, apart from a few bands. And now the whole thing is beginning to gel and there's a lot of good stuff coming along.
4: I always laugh a little bit, though, when bands of that ilk start complimenting other bands who are complete and utter throwbacks, right? Like,
5: right.
4: I really like I like the Stray Cats, but the Stray Cats were a rockabilly band, and they stood out in the early 80s with Rock This Town and Stray Cats Strut and I Won't Stand in Your Way. Great songs, and they belonged on the charts then. But to hold them up as the paragon of good new rock and roll is silly to me. But anyway, it still makes me laugh.
5: Not an observation that ages particularly well.
4: Yeah.
5: Anyway, Mick takes up the interview subject duties as he deconstructs the single Emotional Rescue.
3: Well, it's a bit of a strange track, really. It started off with Ronnie and playing bass and Charlie and myself playing the piano. That's how it's won, you know. And then we put keys on and we put saxophone on. Actually, we put the sax straight away after we cut the just the rhythm track. So it was not actually the band playing sort of five together. Yes, most of the other tracks are. I don't know, yeah, it's just another groove, really. I'd never think about them like that. I just take them all as they come out of my head, so to speak, you know. So I just wrote it on the piano, and that's how it was, more or less.
5: Mick takes some ribbing about his vocal on the single.
17: But, you know, Mick did sing in that high voice. Nobody knows why.
18: But towards, you told me to.
17: Oh, that's right. But towards the end of the song, he does go, "You will be mine, you will be mine, all mine." And that gives the complete range of Mick's voice.
18: Well, up and down, you mean?
17: Top C to middle B, he'll flatten it himself.
18: Oh, it's been used a lot in Rolling Stone records, hasn't it? High voices.
17: Yeah, he did Daddy, You're a Fool to cry.
4: Wow, they like making fun of Mick on that song. And why not? Like, Miss You was kind of a cool disco song. I think Emotional Rescue is kind of a ridiculous disco song. But
20: You Will Be Mine.
4: You Will Be Mine. Oh, now, that being said, I just want to say to my girlfriend, I know it's your favorite Rolling Stones song of all time. And while I am quietly embarrassed by that fact, I will give it to you because you love it so much.
5: You know what? You want to bring her in for a little bit of songs you hate to love?
4: Sure, yeah.
5: Mick, of course, would rather do it his way.
18: I really wish there was someone there to do a lot of this, because there's a lot of donkey work making records, you know. When you hear about bands like The Fleetwood Mac making, spending 2 years, right? A lot of it's donkey work, because what you do is it's a really stupid way of making records. Instead of going in with 10 songs saying, these are the 10 songs we all know in life, you know. They're all rehearsed. Great, fantastic. Here they come. And these are the songs. They're going in and record 30, you know. It's like making a movie. And so they start, oh, I wish we could use that one. And Ronnie's going, what about that one? I like it. I was like, nah, forget it, right? Oh, whatever, right? And so you whittle it down from 30 down to 10, and it's a very slow process. I prefer just to go in with the first 10 songs that I write, you know?
1: and a razor blade.
18: So it takes quite a long time to whittle
17: then
18: it all.
17: Then there's guitar lessons for Mick, you know, they take weeks and weeks.
4: That's funny what he calls donkey work.
5: I love that, yeah.
4: Great. You're listening to Famous Last Words. This is an interview with the Rolling Stones from the early 80s. Back with more right after this.
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4: This is Famous Last Words. I'm Tom Jokic with Christopher Ward. Christopher, we continue our conversation with the Rolling Stones from the early 80s. Where are we now? We're about 1983?
17: time.
5: We're lost in the past somewhere, and we're probably never going to find our way out.
4: Right, okay.
5: But, you know, that's okay.
4: Sure.
5: It's kind of what we do. 1982 also saw the release of Still Life, a live album. Keith comments.
17: It sounds pretty good to me, and I don't generally like live albums, you know, but I've stuck with this one, so it's a good sign.
4: You know, Keith is always funny in these interviews when he's trying to promote an album, because you can tell that he doesn't really love some of the stuff they release. There's a song, They're Not the Only One with Mixed Emotions. You know that song? Remember Mixed Emotions?
5: Sure.
4: Right?
5: Yeah.
4: It was either that one or Anybody Seen My Baby. And someone asked, so what do you think of the song? And he goes, oh, kind of a lovely pop song, isn't it? And it's like, it sounds so dismissive because, you know, in his heart, that's not the kind of music he really wants to be playing. But they needed to create songs for radio airplay. And at that point, with Mixed Emotions and Anybody Seen My Baby, those songs didn't really fly up the charts. And you know that Keith would probably have wanted to play other music, but he's still trying to promote it.
5: Well, I actually think both of those songs are pretty good examples of strong later period Stones material.
4: Yeah.
5: But to me, what that means is that Keith didn't write them.
4: Right, exactly right. Now, you know the story about Anybody Seen My Baby. Mick is playing it at home, and his daughter is going, oh, that's Constant Craving. And he goes,
5: oh, yeah.
4: What?
5: Yeah,
4: Constant Craving. So she plays Constant Craving
5: Katie
4: for him.
5: Lang song, yeah.
4: They call up Katie Lang and say, you're getting a songwriting credit on a Rolling Stones song. Are you fine with that? And she goes, oh, yeah.

0: Perhaps surprisingly, Mick doesn't mind recalling the band's origins.
1: We have had ups and downs, of course. But I mean, yeah, we've had, you know, we had initial success in the UK, definitely. You know, we were a new band. We put a record out, our first record won in the top 40, and next record won in the top 10. And so I suppose in that way, we're instantly successful. And from then on, we've always had hits of some kind, success on the road. Why that is, I don't know. You put it down to anything, luck, hard work, not giving up when things look bleak.
0: The Undercover album, which came out in 1983, revealed a power struggle that would last through the decade by the band's two main songwriters. Mick, on the one hand, was keenly aware of current trends in music and wanted the Stones to embody some of those influences. Keith wanted them to return to their blues roots.
2: Right.
0: Mick talks about writing the songs for Undercover.
1: Keith and I got together on it at the end of 1982, actually. We started writing songs. And in 1983, we started recording it. First of all, Keith and I went to we rented a basement studio in Paris. And we sort of polished off there. We said, oh, well, this is the songs I've written. And he said, this is the songs I've written. And we got up like 6 to 10 songs, I can't remember. Usually, Keith and I have a hand in it. So I would come and say, well, look, I've got this song, but I'm stuck here. I need a bit more. And Keith would say, well, yeah, I've got 82 lines, and can you fill in the rest of the lyrics and stuff like that? So it's very difficult to say, I wrote this and you wrote that. And it's like going to dinner with four people and saying, your girlfriend had the soup, and then therefore I shouldn't pay the equal, or, you know, like that. It's stupid. So we just divide them. But, you know, each person helps the other. And the band also changes them so much. The rhythms and things like that around. I often have to rewrite them completely once the band gets hold of them. Because they go from being love ballads to sort of dance songs, and I have to just say, forget it. I mean, I'm going to rewrite it, you know.
2: There you go. That's just like the Beatles, you know. They would come in with their own songs, and then they would be stuck at some point, and then they would fix each other's songs.
0: Yeah.
2: Yeah, love that.
0: It's a great process to have the imagination of somebody else who brings things that you think, I would have never done that, but it's better.
2: So let's talk a little bit about songwriting here. You're a songwriter, Christopher. Do you collaborate a lot on songwriting?
0: Mm-hmm, I do.
2: Okay, so there's also a little bit for me, if I was a songwriter and I kind of know what I'm like creatively, I kind of don't want that other input because I think it's my ego. You have to really set your ego aside and work for the greater good of the song. Is that an easy or hard thing to do?
0: Well, I love it. Yeah. Because it makes it exciting, because you get bored by yourself after a while. And I mean, there are songwriters who will say, no, you can't touch it. This is my creation and it is sacred.
2: Right.
0: And I don't want anybody messing with it. And that's fine. But you're not going to be doing a lot of collaborating if that's your point of view.
2: Sure.
0: I think you have to go into it with an idea of whatever happens, happens. And then if for some reason you take it to somebody and you hate what they've done with it, you might be able to say, well, you know, this isn't working for me. Can I take the song back to where it was?
2: Yeah.
0: And hopefully you've only wasted an afternoon.
2: Sure, sure. And when you worked with Diana Ross, did she have a lot of input into the songs or did you pitch her the songs?
0: Well, as we've said before, and as I've heard from so many artists,

0: Tom, it had to be done.
1: Right, right.
0: As you can imagine.
1: For sure.
0: So back to the Stones on Famous Lost Words.
1: Come on, Christopher.
0: Yeah. Mm-hmm. Keith has a theory about the source of inspiration.
2: Songs, they're all around. Yeah, a good songwriter isn't somebody that creates a song. It's somebody that's receptive to like an antenna, you know, on a TV, I think. As long as he's switched on and he's got an antenna on the roof, well, the songs, they're there, you know. I mean, all you do is just, they come through you. And I'm not like a medium in a way in that respect, you know.
0: Have you seen the documentary Under the Influence, the Keith Richards one from a few years ago?
1: No.
0: I think it was on Netflix in 2015.
1: Sure.
0: It's fantastic. There's lots of jamming and live stuff going on. You see him working through songs, but he also theorizes about songwriting. And he's remarkably consistent. He sort of expands on the theory in the film, but basically it's the same approach. Mick explains the meaning of the song Undercover.
3: What's it about? It's really this enormous amount of political terrorism in the world. And yet, of course, like people like me and you and people listening down there, well, you can just gloss over it, ignore it, hide like an ostrich, cuddle up with our old ladies and forget about it. While it's still outside, it's going on. That's really what the song's about.
1: Christopher, what's up next?
0: Mick talks about some strange crowd control problems from the early years.
4: In the very early 60s, it wasn't peace and all that, but that didn't happen until later, like 66 or 67. That was a product of the sort of war people, you know, that bit. Before that, it was like very violent for a while because people didn't know how to control, like, kids, you know. You know what I mean? Like, in crowds, they just didn't know. And when we came, like, say to Memphis, when we first played there, I can't remember which year, maybe 65, if you think. Well, there was just little girls, right, that would run to the front with their Instamatics and snap off bulbs and things, and they would throw things on the stage, like little gifts and that. And they'd scream all the way through, and we wouldn't have to play hardly. Okay. But what happened was that they didn't, like, know how to control them, so police used to hit them over the head with their nightsticks. These little children, you know, like their own children. That lasted for a while, but it was quite horrible for a long while because it was just all these communities didn't know how to control these little girls just by just being nice to them.
1: Yeah, you know, that's around that era when security just didn't know how to deal with these young fans. And so they're beating up these little kids who are just trying to get closer to their band, but they had no experience.
0: Mick talks about the necessity of keeping your identity while in a band. For me, it's hard to imagine that could be a problem for Mick Jagger.
3: The band is very important in my life, but of course, I've always felt that I was important, you know, as an individual. I didn't want to completely put myself into the group. I mean, I am in the group, but I mean, that's not going to conceal my identity as a person. I think anyone should do that. You have to do it a bit in the beginning. After a while, I mean, you've got to exert your own personality. I'm supposedly the one that's sort of polite and nice and everything and doesn't know anything about music, and Keith is the one that's nasty and knows everything about music, but of course it's not true.
2: When we started playing, you know, it's quite possible to say, oh, rock and roll was just another cha-cha-cha or a hula hoop, you know. I mean, rock and roll is part of life, you know, the kind of music that we play, you know, and you kind of grow up with it, I guess, you know, and so does everybody else with you, you know. Thing is not to do it too fast.
1: Great stuff. The Rolling Stones on Famous Lost Words. We made it through.
0: Yeah, the word epic applies here.
1: For sure. You're listening to Famous Lost Words. This is an interview with the Rolling Stones from the early 80s. Back with more right after this.
5: Now this update from the Canadian press. Prime Minister Mark Carney will stop in French territory, Saint-Pierre and Miquelon, for a meeting with French President Emmanuel Macron today. The French leader was scheduled to be on the islands just off the south coast of Newfoundland for 3 days over this weekend before traveling to New York City for the UN General Assembly. We're learning that parliamentarians are taking a hard look at Canada's overseas intelligence gathering capabilities as debate simmers over the need for a new foreign spy agency. Bills, by-elections, and bilateral agreements are expected to be front and center when MPs return to Parliament Hill this week. The fall sitting of the House of Commons gets underway tomorrow. Prime Minister Mark Carney confirmed Friday the government will introduce the Building Canada Strong Act to Parliament. And Egypt, Jordan, and Kuwait are condemning Iranian-backed Houthi rebels in Yemen for firing a ballistic missile at the Saudi capital of Riyadh yesterday. It comes as the head of the CIA, John Ratcliffe, visits Egypt, meeting with the country's president for mediation talks. From the Canadian press, I'm Dom Mitchell.
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0: This is Famous Lost Words, where we dig up classic interviews and play the best parts for you. I'm Tom Jokic with Christopher Ward. This week, we've been talking about the Rolling Stones. And Christopher, the last time you saw the Stones was in 2019. And it was a special experience because you brought your daughter with you. Tell us about that.
1: I went to see the Stones at the Rose Bowl with my 23-year-old daughter. Now, seeing the band, the world's greatest rock and roll band, and they weren't billed that way, I have to say, was like seeing it through her eyes was half the fun, right?
0: Yeah.
1: She'd grown up with the music, of course, and loved the songs, and she knew the band's iconic status, but she had no idea of what the show would be like. Now, for me, a guy who's seen the Stones multiple times over the years in different venues, from the Olympia in Paris to the Rose Bowl 25 years ago, it was like the expectation of a nostalgic experience. Now, Mick's recent heart surgery was kind of a shadow over the event beforehand, as you can imagine, but was quickly dispelled. He led a virtual aerobics class for the over 2 hours he was front and center. I'm serious, with all those jumping jack things that he does, along with all the other stuff, right? And he doesn't even seem to have lost a step vocally, unlike most of his contemporaries. Okay, his wardrobe still looks like it was lifted from a Beverly Hills thrift shop in 1975, but so what, right? My daughter laughed in delight at the sight of Mick's comedic dance moves. I mean, there's a sort of a buffoonish quality.
2: Yes.
1: Only Mick pulls it off.
2: Yeah.
1: Keith ditched the bandana and the weird little hair tie things,
2: okay.
1: Mercifully, and devoted himself to great playing, better than the last time I saw them, which was, I think, 2013. So, Tom, to summarize, forgive the hyperbole, but there was something miraculous at seeing this show, one I probably would have bet against even happening a couple of years ago. These guys love what they do, and the joyful audience reaction is earned every single night with some of the greatest rock and roll songs ever written, and the commitment they make to giving us all they've got.
2: That's great.
1: Whether or not it's for the last time.
2: Wow.
0: So it's interesting what you say about Mick's kind of almost comic and almost buffoonish stage presence, because it is funny, because he kind of prances around the stage in almost like a mock imitation of Mick Jagger. You know, it's
1: he's got the moves like Jagger,
0: yes,
1: does he?
0: He certainly does. And if you were to isolate, if you were just
1: That's
0: to
1: funny.
0: Show someone without any music playing that, they would go, well, what exactly does that guy think he's doing?
1: Exactly.
0: Right? Is he dancing? Is he just moving?
1: It's very camp.
0: It is. It's very camp, but it is him. And, you know, you want the full on, the full frontal Jagger, as I would call it, in that experience. And it's great to know.
1: It was fantastic.
0: When you watch Keith Richards up there, when I've seen, I've only seen them once. And when I saw him, it was just like, Keith, man, you live to do this. You live for this moment. And do you still feel that he's completely engaged in what he's doing?
1: That's an interesting question, because he was actually more, I don't want to say receding or in the background or anything. I mean, it's still Keith's show as much as it's Mick's in a way.
0: Yeah.
1: But he wasn't as sort of on the edge as he was in previous shows that I'd seen him. But he played better. I mean, he makes sloppiness an art form. So let's just say that at the outset.
0: Exactly.
1: And the interplay between him and Woody is the magic, right? I mean, when I interviewed Bill Wyman years ago, I mean, he just said, hey, we're not the best musicians. We're not the best players. Mick's not the best singer. But we got something. And that something was on full display. Speaking of full display, now I need somebody to verify this, make sure I wasn't the only one who saw it. I think Woody was wearing a T-shirt with the set list written on it.
0: That's funny.
1: And beside each song, the key that it was in.
0: God.
1: I could be wrong. Please, somebody.
0: That's so
1: back
0: funny.
1: Me up on this.
0: That's so funny.
1: Because who is he doing that for?
0: Yeah.
1: There's no mirror on stage. He's not doing it for himself.
0: Does in front of him, does his monitor have his... have a mirror image of him from the front so that he could see what's coming next. That's very funny.
1: You know.
0: I love that. Okay, Christopher, this episode so far has been dedicated to the Rolling Stones. You saw the Stones in concert. We played
1: How
0: some Stones clips. And now I've got some Mick Jagger and Rolling Stones cool song facts for you. These are based on a book called Mick Jagger by the author Philip Norman, who's done a number of well-known rock documentaries.
1: Right.
0: Okay? So, Here we go. Let's get started. So first of all, it was Brian Jones that came up with the name The Rolling Stones, but Mick and Keith both hated the name. They said it made them sound halfway between a classical string quartet and an Irish show band.
1: Wow.
0: But Brian...
1: I did not know that.
0: But Brian got his way because at that point, it was still mostly his band.
1: Hard to imagine.
0: No, I know. I know. Very hard to imagine. Okay. Speaking of Brian, we're going to Brian Epstein, the former manager of the Beatles. So after the death of Brian Epstein, there were plans for a giant Beatles and Stones merger. Get this, where the two bands would share offices, build a recording studio that would be used by them both. And Mick got as far as registering the name Mother Earth for their record label. But the plan was put down by Alan Klein. Now, we know Alan Klein was the manager of the Rolling Stones for a while and was trying to get his claws, right. And I do mean that derisively, he was trying to get his claws into the Beatles, and he was the one who made that not happen. But that would have been very interesting. How would music history, how would the history of both those bands been changed or affected by almost a merger of the two greatest bands in the world under one umbrella? That would have been fascinating.
1: But would it have changed anything creatively?
0: I don't know. You know, it's funny because they were so affected by each other. And there was a rivalry between the bands, but it was for the most part a friendly rivalry and an artistic rivalry.
1: I think some of this started when the Stones were talked into recording a Beatles reject song.
0: Well, right. And well, they did I Want to Be Your Man. And that became kind of their first legitimate hit. They really liked each other around that time. And honestly, they really liked each other throughout the whole thing. But the Beatles were very influenced by the Stones and very influenced by the album Aftermath. Remember that?
1: Yeah.
0: And they even toyed, this is so lame, okay? This is funny. They even toyed with the idea of calling Revolver after Geography instead of Aftermath. That is a true story.
1: You made that up.
0: I did not make that up.
1: You made that up.
0: I read it in a book called Dreaming the Beatles by Rob Sheffield, a writer for Rolling Stone, and it is so, it's such a stupid fact.
1: He's a legit writer.
0: He's great, but that's just, okay. I love that. Okay.
1: After Geography, okay.
0: Okay, so more Mick Jagger and Rolling Stones, cool song facts, cool people facts. Marianne Faithfull was, of course, one of the most important women in Mick's life, especially in the 60s. But in the late 60s, she was not in a good place, and she tried to take her own life. So she was in a coma. She heard voices calling her back into the land of the living, including Mick's. When she opens her eyes, Mick is there holding her hand, and he said, "Wow, you've come back." And she said, "Wild horses wouldn't drag me away." And that stuck with him and became the chorus for Wild Horses, the great Stone song.
1: Wow.
0: Yeah.
1: That's very touching.
0: Yeah. Okay, more cool song facts about Mick and the Stones coming up, plus a 1979 interview with Rick Ocasek of The Cars.
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0: I'm Tom Jokic with Christopher Ward, and this is Famous Lost Words. In just a few minutes, we'll hear a lost interview with the late Rick Ocasek of the Cars. But first, let's continue with more cool song facts about Mick Jagger and the Rolling Stones. A few minutes ago, we were talking about Marianne Faithfull, who was Mick's partner in the 60s. Now, we're talking about Bianca Jagger, Mick's first wife. Bianca was not a fan of Carly Simon. Can you guess why, Christopher?
1: Because they resembled one another?
0: You know what? A lot of people said that Mick fell for her because Bianca looked like Mick. So he fell in love with himself. And when you look at Carly, she has those same qualities that Mick does. That's very funny. Okay, so here's the story.
1: Ooh.
0: So Bianca was not a fan of Carly, and she was not a fan of the song You're So Vain. She thought that the line, you had me several years ago, was evidence of an affair that Carly had with Mick. She later said that of all the women in Mick's past, it was Carly Simon that caused her the worst insecurity.
1: Well.
0: Okay. By the time Mick released his album Primitive Cool in the late 80s, he and Keith were barely getting along with each other. Keith called Mick's touring band Disco Boy Jagger's Little Jerk-Off Band. and said that he would slit Mick's throat if he went on tour with those guys.
1: I don't think there was much demand for that tour
0: anyway, sadly.
1: This is so sordid.
0: It is, and that's what I love.
1: And you're loving this just
0: God.
1: A little too much, I think.
0: I revel in this stuff. Are you kidding? So the eventual peace talks between Mick and Keith around that time happened at Eddie Grant's recording studio in Barbados. Remember him, Electric Avenue?
1: Of course. I do very well.
0: So as Mick and Keith sat down with each other, they started kind of, like, it was tense. No one knew what was going to happen. And then they started kind of laughing at all of the drama. They even began reciting each other's slams against each other, the insults, they even started reciting them back to each other. And within a few minutes, they're just howling at how ridiculous it all got. And then that's when they got back together again.
1: Love that.
0: Okay. Salacious. You want salacious? I've got salacious. Mick Jagger apparently had a 2-year affair with Angelina Jolie. And I would like to point out once again that she kind of looks like Mick.
1: Yeah, I knew you were going there.
0: She starred in the music video for Anybody Seen My Baby. And by all accounts, Mick really pursued her around that time. And it was Angelina's mom who pushed her to do the video because Angelina's mom also kind of had a thing for Mick. So this is getting sorted. But anyway, what we hear about Mick and Angelina, even though I believe he was married at the time, was Angelina was the first and only of Mick's girlfriends to actually treat him with contempt and treat him quite poorly over the years, which is very unusual for Mick and his love life. So there you go. Cool song facts, cool salacious facts about Mick Jagger and the Rolling Stones.
1: I need a shower.

0: Great song from the late 70s. Rick Ocasek and the Cars with My Best Friend's Girl. Christopher?
1: What a sound they had, huh?
0: Oh, for
1: Unlike
0: sure.
1: any other band. Yeah. Okay, it's former band names quiz time, but we already know the answer. ID Nirvana. Milkwood.
0: ID? Wow. Okay.
1: Richard and the Rabbits. And Captain Swing. Every band had, as membership, Benjamin Orr and Rick Ocasek of the Cars.
0: Oh.
1: They did get around to their best-known name in 1976 and recorded their first album in London in 12 days with producer Roy Thomas Baker, best known for working with Queen, Journey, Foreigner, Motley Crue, etc. The album was 6 times platinum. They had an amazing string of hits from 78 to 88 and were helped considerably by the videos that accompanied those hits. In 1984, at the first MTV Video Awards, they won Video of the Year for You Might Think from that last album of that platinum string produced by Mutt Lang.
0: Oh.
1: They did reunite in 2011 to make Move Like This, minus the late Ben Orr. Check out the single Blue Tip if you do listen to that record, by the way.
0: Mm-hmm.
1: They had 13 top 40 hits and sold over 23 million records. Their biggest hit, Drive, written by Ocasek but sung by Benjamin Orr. And, bonus time, it was at the video shoot, directed by Timothy Hutton, that he met Paulina Poroshkova, to whom he was married until 2018. She called him, quote, a combination of Mr. Spock, David Bowie, Jesus Christ, and Chopin.
0: Okay.
1: Don't you want one woman in your life to call you that?
0: Well,
1: just
0: sure.
1: Once?
0: Sure.
1: I'd take it from Paulina.
0: Yes.
1: She could call me Elmer Fudd and I'd show up. When he was being interviewed on Much when I came to work one day.
0: Yeah.
1: And I went over to my desk and there was the most beautiful woman I'd ever seen sitting at my desk wearing like sweats and no makeup and everything else. And I said, oh, excuse me. She wanted to give me back my desk. I said, no. And I realized who it was. I said, oh, do you want to come on my show? She took a pass saying that she wasn't ready for that.
0: Oh, so it was Paulina, huh? That's
1: I took my best shot, you know?
0: Yeah. That's great.
1: Now, Rick Ocasek also left quite a legacy as a producer. He worked with bands like Weezer, Bad Religion, No Doubt, and Hole. And I have one strange fact for you. Your song, My Best Friend's Girl, was played at the last live show by Nirvana.
0: Oh.
1: Yeah.
0: Wow. Okay.
1: Yeah. This interview is at the time of the release of their second album, Candio. Rick starts by talking about the move from opener to headliner.
2: Rick, without giving away the show, can you give me some idea roughly what the Cars do on stage? We saw you in a small club 9 months ago, but now you're coming back in a big place.
3: We do the same thing, only it's a bigger stage, run around. You know, we have our own lights this time, and the colors are rather weird.
2: What do the Cars strive for in terms of presentation on the stage?
3: We just let the audience feel what they want without prompting them to feel things they don't.
0: That's interesting. He says you don't want to prompt the audience, and it's almost a bit of a punk attitude there, right? It's not like clap along where you like the bass player puts his hands up and gets everyone to clap along. It's kind of like the antithesis of that at a Cars show. It's not the Rolling Stones or Journey. It's the Cars, and you can hear a little bit of that attitude in what Rick is saying right there.
1: It sounded kind of tongue-in-cheek to me. I don't know.
0: Yeah.
1: Hard to tell.
0: Okay.
1: Because he's very dry.
0: Yeah.
1: Ocasek talks about the production approach that they favored.
2: Candio, you made this one in the United States, with Roy Thomas Baker.
3: Right. Recorded it in Los Angeles.
2: The production on it sounds a fair bit different from the first one. Not only is there a lot more energy in the tracks, but there also seems to be less of a Roy Thomas Baker feel about it.
3: Yeah. Well, we didn't approach harmonies the same way as we did on the first. We kept it more like the Cars sound live. But I don't know. I think the first album sounded like it's live as well. It's just we didn't layer things quite as heavily.
0: It's interesting. They recorded that second album with Roy Thomas Baker, but he didn't do that whole layered vocals thing because that's not what the band wanted for that second album. And while that worked to a certain degree to pull back on the layered vocals, it isn't quite the classic that the first album is. That first album is simply one of the greatest debut albums by any band ever. And I think that part of it was the way those vocals were layered on top of each other. And just those tight songs and those great vocals, man, that was a classic album.
1: Yeah, I mean, not just what I needed. What a great vocal sound that is.
0: Yeah.
1: Huh?
0: Mm-hmm.
1: He talks about sudden success.
2: Not that you guys were an overnight success or anything, because nobody is. You really have to break it to get there. But at the same time, you were an overnight success. Your first album went zip, and your second one will obviously follow suit. How do you cope with that kind of thing? You've got to all of a sudden organize a big organization around what essentially is a small bunch of guys.
3: Yeah, it takes a while, you know, to adjust to it, because you're usually pretty used to failure, or at least not being accepted as readily. And then all of a sudden you are. So, you know, you don't know whether to take it seriously or not. We pretty much, I think, took it in stride, and, you know, we didn't plan it. I mean, we didn't know, you know, what would happen. We would have been satisfied with less, if it would have been less. But it's been okay. You know, we've had to get a lot of things together in a short amount of time. And we've been going crazy since it happened.
2: Has it affected your personal lives to the point of hurting some of them?
3: No, just as far as, like, time to do things. That's about it.
0: Yeah, I bet. He's not the first artist to say that it takes a while to adjust to sudden success, that's for sure.
1: And that failure is useful. That's a wrap for this week's episode of Famous Lost Words. Our show was co-written by myself, Christopher Ward, and my co-host, Tom Jokic. Executive producer, Sarah Cummings. We're heard in more than 100 countries around the world and on radio stations across Canada.
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13: From the National Newsroom of the Canadian Press, I'm Don Mitchell. Prime Minister Mark Carney will travel to the French territory of Saint-Pierre-et-Miquelon today for a mostly symbolic meeting with French President Emmanuel Macron.
14: The leaders are expected to take part in a working lunch before attending a wreath-laying ceremony at the Memorial for the Volunteers of Free France. Macron was scheduled to be on the islands, which sit about 20 kilometers off the coast of Newfoundland, before traveling to New York City for the UN General Assembly. Carney's also flying to New York on Monday. He opted to join Macron for what both countries say is a visit to demonstrate both unity and respect. The meeting comes amid increased tensions with the U.S. for both Canada and Europe, and as Canada and the European Union work toward a new and broader alliance. Lisa Laporte, The Canadian Press.
13: Elsewhere, Bloc Québécois MPs are gathering near Ottawa to prepare for the return of Parliament this week. The impact of the Canada-U.S. trade dispute is expected to loom large over their discussions. The caucus meeting is happening in Cantley, less than 20 kilometers from Parliament Hill, before MPs return to the House of Commons tomorrow. Throughout the summer, the Quebec Sovereignist Party has proposed the government provide more support for businesses hit hard by U.S. tariffs. Data from the City of Toronto shows violent coyote encounters are becoming a concern across the region, with 20 reported attacks on humans since 2019. It includes a coyote approaching a toddler at a playground in July and biting him on the face. Before that, there were separate coyote attacks on a child and a teenager north of the city in May. It has sparked debate among wildlife experts on municipalities' responses to aggressive animals. Trent University biology professor Dennis Murray says coyotes are becoming aggressive and predatory towards humans due to habituation as they seek food in urban areas and are even fed by some residents. Russia has wrapped up its first wartime parliamentary election with Kremlin dominance all but assured. Virtually the devoid of opposition, President Vladimir Putin's policies are expected to continue. Ukrainian forces fired more than 1,000 drones at Russia overnight during voting, including hundreds launched towards Moscow. The vote began Friday and for the first time included residents of four Ukrainian regions that Moscow illegally annexed during the war and still doesn't actually have full control over. And there's a lot weighing on the minds of Canadian farmers as they work to get this year's crop off their fields. Stephen Vandervalk is a fourth-generation wheat farmer in southern Alberta. He's also the vice president at the Wheat Farmers Association. He says between a dry summer and a rainy harvest season, this year's crop hasn't come in great.
5: It's not the worst we've ever seen, but this also was by far, with no comparison ever in history, the most expensive crop that farmers have put in the ground. And so an average crop literally just doesn't cut it anymore.
13: Vandervalk says high diesel prices due to the U.S. war with Iran are hurting, but not as much as astronomical fertilizer costs. This is the Canadian Press. In sports, the Toronto Blue Jays are facing bleak playoff prospects as they finish a three-game series against the Rangers today in Arlington, Texas. The Jays entered the afternoon three games behind the White Sox for the final American League wildcard spot, and Chicago holds the tiebreaker should they end the season with the same record. Texas won the first two games of the series to take the AL West lead from the Houston Astros, who are two games ahead of Toronto in the wildcard race. Meanwhile, the Tampa Bay Rays can tighten their grip on the American League East title when they take on the Boston Red Sox today. The Rays have a four-game lead over the New York Yankees heading into today's action. The Yankees will be without injured superstar Aaron Judge when they face Arizona. In the NFL, the Chicago Bears look to keep their early momentum going when they host division rival Minnesota Vikings. The Bears opened their season last week with a 59-37 win at Carolina. Today's 14-game schedule ends tonight with the Indianapolis Colts visiting the Kansas City Chiefs. And the Toronto Tempo play the final home game of their WNBA season when they take on the New York Liberty. From the Canadian Press, I'm Don Mitchell.
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15: Can you build a house made from mushrooms? 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
15: 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I hope it's good. And in the news, yes, there are scary monsters under your bed.

0: Thanks for joining us all around the globe, no matter where you go, in any part of the world, any part of the map.
1: 100 countries
0: and
1: growing.
0: Growing, yes. We're growing just
1: like our stomachs.
0: I was going to say, just like our waistlines, our show is growing, and we thank you for it. Thanks very much. We have lots of great stuff today. We are going to give you lots of totally useless information. So let's start by lighting a candle or two or five. Lower the lights.
1: What a beta male.
2: Bow, wow.
3: Wow, wow.
2: Oh,
3: bow,
2: yeah. Wow.
3: Oh, yeah. All about sex.
4: The following segment of the Totally Useless Information Podcast may be too sultry and too sexy for some listeners.
0: You know, every time I hear that disclaimer, and thanks for the voice, lady.
1: Yeah, you disappear for a couple of minutes. What's that about? A
0: couple of minutes. Wow.
1: Isn't that handy?
0: It is, 100%. Here's some heat-thumping relations. Sexual and general psychological arousal typically increases the heart rate, right?
1: Mm-hmm.
0: You know, the body moves through the phases of excitement, and then it plateaus.
1: Yeah, I remember that.
0: And then, then, according to this study, the sympathetic nervous system activates. It's sympathetic, right? Because it knows.
1: Mine is anyway.
0: We put the pathetic and sympathetic. Anyway, causing
1: Mine's apathetic.
0: What it does is it causes gradual increases in the heart rate and blood pressure that peak sharply during orgasm.
1: Hmm.
0: Yes.
1: That's it, Nick?
0: That's all we have, really. I mean, it was
1: hard. Like a sexual encounter.
0: You know, I was going to say, was it not good for you?
1: Sex between men and women, average. There was a new study done, by the way.
0: A new one? Okay. They didn't like the old study?
1: Yeah. Sex between men and women lasts on average 5.4 minutes. I think the last time was 5.2.
0: Well, you know, inflation.
1: 5.4 minutes. That's the average.
0: Inflation.
1: More like Cialis. But probably. Okay, but sex between men, two men, lasts, get ready, 5.4 minutes.
0: Wow.
1: Sex between two women,
0: okay,
1: on the other hand, lasts 30 minutes. So they've got a lot of time on their hands, ladies. We men just get the job done and go on to the next thing.
0: Yes.
1: We got heavy schedules.
0: We do. You sit there and you go, usually when one partner is, say, finished before the other, but the fact that they're now 5.4 minutes, it's pretty good. It's a good sign, isn't it?
1: Yeah. Okay. We're up to 0.2 seconds.
0: It takes that long to take off your shoes. Yeah. Neuroimaging studies show that sexual attraction, eating chocolate, and listening to your favorite music all activate a shared neural architecture known as the common currency.
1: Mm.
0: The common currency reward network in the brain. So when you experience any of these pleasures, your brain processes them using the exact same underlying chemical pathways as eating chocolate, sexual attraction, and listening to your favorite song.
1: So they all share the same pathways.
0: Exactly. And of course, if the music's like...
1: So it's like a group thing.
0: Yes. Yes. Who invited those people?
1: We spoke about, on average, sex lasting 5.4 minutes.
0: That's right.
1: Okay. But if it's 5.4 minutes and the average time, this was my teaser,
0: right,
1: it takes a woman to orgasm,
0: mm-hmm,
1: is 14 minutes.
0: Wow. Okay.
1: So that would mean that most women on average do not orgasm. They have to have some extraordinary men who are three times as good in order to orgasm.
0: Oh, three times. Right. I have to take out my protractor and figure that one out. One is large, one is small. Okay?
1: Yeah.
0: That's
1: the left one is always bigger.
0: Right. The human egg is the largest cell in the body. The largest cell.
1: I thought the largest.
0: Not the largest organ. The largest organ is your skin. The human egg is the largest cell in the body, which is measured about 0.1 millimeters across, which, in case you want to know what 1.1 millimeters is, it's roughly the size of a grain of sand or a human hair's width. So, Roy, I'm going to have to ask you for that one because I, you know.
1: And so the egg.
0: Right.
1: In a woman is the largest cell.
0: So you it can be seen without a microscope under very sharp identity.
1: Maybe that's why they sell them.
0: But the smallest cell in the body is the human sperm.
1: Mm-hmm.
0: It features a microscopic head, which is what Roy was called in high school, and a long tail designed for swimming, making it thousands of times smaller by volume than the egg.
1: 18% of women are sexually active. This was a study that's done. 18% of women are sexually active.
0: Okay.
1: While 37% of men say that they're sexually active. Now, these studies, you talk to women and you go, are you sexually active? No, of course not.
0: Right. What a ridiculous question to ask.
1: That, by the way, that this study was done. This study was done by people over the age of 75.
0: Oh, so now that changes everything, though.
1: Yeah.
0: So these are senior.
1: But think about that. They're seniors.
0: Right.
1: Over the age of 75.
0: Okay.
1: So 18% of women say they're having sex, but 37% of men. Now, think about that. That's two and a half times more.
0: Wow.
1: So where are they finding these women? Either that or on a percentage, like if you had 10 women, three of them are having lots of sex.
0: Wow.
1: And the other seven.
0: I can't wait.
1: Nothing.
0: You know what? All I have to say is I can't wait to get old. Right?
1: That's right.
0: Seminal fluid contains high levels of fruit.
1: I've been to that casino.
0: Have
1: that's
0: you? Seminal
1: where
0: fluid?
1: The gambling goes on, the old Seminole Casino.
0: Right. No, it's seminal fluid we're talking about.
1: Oh, seminal fluid.
0: They contain high levels of fructose, which means diabetic, you can't. Providing energy before sperm reach the female reproductive tract. The midpiece of the sperm cell uses this sugar to produce ATP, which is adenosine triphosphate, which drives the tail's whiplash motion.
1: Say it again. Adenosine triphosphate?
0: That's correct. The midpiece of the sperm cell is what helps drive the tail's whiplash motion in order for it to swim along into the tract.
1: Yeah. Well, it's so small looking for that big egg.
0: Right.
1: It's like,
0: whoosh, whoosh, whoosh. Right. Well, that's just the thing, right? So you'd think the largest cell in the body is the egg, and sometimes the sperm really doesn't, because, you know, the sperm kind of gets distracted, goes off, you know.
1: When they come out, they're like, got to get that boom, boom, boom, boom, boom.
0: Well, that's where the music comes in, right?
1: They're just chugging along.
0: Right,
1: yeah.
0: Exactly. 100%.
1: So I came up with a wonderful idea to make a lot of money, Nick.
0: Oh, boy.
1: We're going to call it the man ruler.
0: The man ruler,
1: be one of those, it'll be like a tape measurer. But it'll say where it's supposed to say 5.3, it'll say 7.5.
0: Ah, I see.
1: We'll mess with the numbers to make
0: it so
1: they can, they could say, hey, look at me, I got a 7.5 inch.
0: Yeah. So what you're saying, it's a dyslexic ruler. Is that what it is?
1: Let me tell you, that would sell. Men would buy this ruler.
0: Well, 5.3 inches, you said, right, is the average. Okay. So. Right. We're going to convert it into centimeters because up here in Canada, we have the metric system.
1: In Nick's case, millimeters.
0: No. 13.462 centimeters. So it's a bigger number.
1: Oh, 13 point centimeters.
0: Right. So you said millimeters. I'll convert
1: Nick's
0: it to millimeters.
1: Nick's about the size of a centipede.
0: No, listen. I will convert it even further. So 5.3 inches is 134 millimeters.
1: You better stop converting them. Right. That's what got you in trouble when you heard the voice lady.
0: That's correct, 100%. Here's what you can do is you can convert those loved ones in your family to a really happy person in your family when you visit the Nick and Roy store. See what I did there? You visit the Nick and Roy store and order the birthday message.
1: The people are going nuts. Nick and I have no time to ourselves anymore.
0: No.
1: All we're doing is birthday messages. Seriously.
0: Yeah.
1: We are doing so many birthday messages, it's getting crazy. So if you're thinking about getting somebody the greatest gift they've ever gotten, they will tell you that. And especially say when you say, oh, that person has everything. Well, they don't have this.
0: Right.
1: And if they do, they have a smile on their face. It's easy to do. You don't have to get out of your chair. You just go to the Nick and Roy store. On nickandroy.com, you type on the Nick and Roy store. There's even a sample of a birthday message so you can hear it. But it is a fantastic, fantastic gift. So easy to do, and the people will flip out about it. So really, get one. You'll see.
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0: Boy, that voice lady, she's just too much.
1: We don't even get a gate.
0: No. No, we get the gate all right. They ask us to leave is what they do.
1: They put us, just move up towards the gate, and then they boot us in the rear end.
0: Exactly. So that that intro kind of gives me the chills, because it was just recently that that my wife and I traveled.
1: You know what gives me the chills, Nick?
0: What's that?
1: Weather under 30 degrees.
0: Right. Well, that's Fahrenheit. Under 30 degrees Celsius is a whole different ballgame.
1: Oh, it is fair, I'll tell you.
0: So, yeah, so my wife and I just came back from a summer vacation, and we visited Europe, specifically northern Italy, in the Dolomites, which is like the foothills of the Alps, beautiful mountains. And this one place we visited, which is about a half hour from where we were staying in a home, Le Pozze Smeraldine, which is basically the pools of emeralds, is what it is.
1: Nick sent me a picture, and while he was there, yeah, he sent me this picture, and I was like, wow, that's cool.
0: I think you asked me when I'm moving there, and I said, I love it all, but there's no place like home. But those are
1: plus the internet stinks.
0: Well, so here's the thing. So where we were staying in the northern part of Italy, in the mountains, there's no service, no cell service where we were. You'd have to go traveling at least 10 minutes by car. But the nearest place,
1: Nick, was the guy driving with his hand and phone out the window.
0: Thank God it was a convertible. And so, ironically, this is the weird part. So we had to travel 10 minutes into the next small town. And we had 5G, solid 5G, outside a church that was 150 years old. You figure that one out, okay? Yeah. But we visited the northern parts there. These pools of water are emerald green. That's the name, the pools of emeralds. And the crystal clear waters. If you look at the pictures, in fact, I will share them on our website at nickandroy.com. And look on the gallery, and I'll put the pictures there, some of the pictures. But they're crystal clear waters. You think that you're in the Caribbean. Now, you've visited the Caribbean a lot. And yes. Describe the waters of the Caribbean.
1: Well, I mean, Aruba has some beautiful water. Tortola, I mean, has amazing, beautiful emerald. Again, it's that almost fake-looking color. It looks as though they put food coloring in it.
0: But it wasn't. What it is actually, it's these pools were formed from the Maduna stream among the white stone rocks from the mountains. So I'll share the pictures on nickroy.com. So we're there. So we parked the car and we're walking. There's this hike because of where the pools are located. You can't drive up to it. You have to park in a parking lot, which is, I think, like 80 cents for like 3 hours or something, which is like maybe, I don't know, like $1.50 Canadian or $1 or $2 US.
1: It's like $800 Canadian. Yeah, exactly.
0: So there's a 45-minute trek to get there, and then you have to go down these sloped rocks. And
1: Nick, we feel like we're doing it with you, but go ahead.
0: Walk with me, will you? So as we're walking, we hear this couple speaking English, because, you know, we're in Italy, right? Most people are speaking Italian. And Elaine,
1: you told me this. This is cool.
0: So we hear English, and Elaine, you know, my wife Elaine, she picked up the accent, and she said, "Are you guys Canadian by chance? Because we have a different, distinct accent." And they said, "Yes, as a matter of fact, we do." They were from Ottawa, which is our nation's capital. And a big shout out to Norina and her husband, Francesco. By the way, she's heard of our show. Here we are thousands of miles away from home. And she says she's heard our show on our station CFRA, which is, of course, is part of the iHeartRadio Talk Network. So a big shout out to Norina and Francesco. And they had been up there before. They kind of showed us some spots there. And they've been there before. They helped us navigate the most beautiful parts of the area. Now, on the way back, after we spent quite a bit of time there at the pools, we're walking down the same 45-minute trek. And this lady is in distress. Like, she is, like, frantic. She said in Italian, "Have you seen my chickens?" So apparently, there was a handful of chickens that I guess are her pets or whatever.
1: That happened to me in Las Vegas.
0: Okay. Except they weren't chickens. But anyway, so this poor lady, she's like, "I need my chickens." Now, this wasn't a funny matter to her, but I couldn't help. But I, under my breath, I said, "Yeah, I just saw this fox with some feathers out of its mouth." And my wife is like giving one of these elbow jabs, like, "No, don't say that." You know, so anyway, she's like, "Oh my God, I lost my chicken." So the poor lady, so shout out to the poor lady who lost her chickens. But if you're in the northern parts of Italy, and it's called Le Pozze Smeraldine, or the Emerald Pools of Water, it is absolutely spectacular. And once again, nickandroy.com, I'll share.

0: that having purchased an RV, I've had a couple of them, and having an RV explains to people very quickly how they don't know even where they live. So, for instance, in Florida, you can take short trips, like weekend trips, but you can do that anywhere you live. You can do that in Canada. You can do it in the United States. You can do it in Europe. You can do it anywhere because you don't know what's right around the corner from you or an hour away. And you don't need an RV. You can jump in the car and just take these day trips. Go online and find out about things to do within a 200-mile radius of where you live. You're going to be so surprised. Here in Florida, my wife and I have seen so many things that we didn't even know existed that were within a 2-3 hour drive from our house. Spring-fed streams in Florida, these sinkhole waterfalls, they fall 100 some odd feet into the ground. They're like reverse waterfalls.
1: Interesting.
0: We've gone to places that are animal rescue places and seen animals from around the world that don't even exist in the United States. These things are all over the place, folks. They're right in front of you. We get in front of the boob tube and we sit there and, oh, there's nothing to do. There's nothing to do. There's so much to do all around you. And Nick and I both, we've made a pact that we're gonna do this. We're gonna search out places around us or within, like Nick is in Toronto. You can travel 2-3 hours in Canada and find the most amazing things. You guys have such amazing amounts of lakes and things up there that just beautiful countryside. And don't waste it, guys. It's right outside your door.
1: We're sharing our vacation experiences and some things that maybe you can experience yourself. But another thing that was really wonderful in the northern part of Italy was because we were in a small village, and there are no city lights, and so on a clear night we can see the stars. And you know, if you've experienced any planetarium and wherever you are, like it really looked like a planetarium, but it was real life. And at one point, we saw at least one or two shooting stars, which was amazing. And then one particular night, after like a stretch of warm days, lightning. And this we'll have to check with one of our science guys, or maybe Dave Phillips from Environment Canada. But there was these light show, like a light show of lightning. There's no storm, just like these flashes of lightning for at least a half hour, maybe 45 minutes. And according to the locals, apparently when it gets really hot over a stretch of
0: So
1: days,
0: you saw the lightning but didn't hear the thunder.
1: no thunder and there was no storm to follow. Usually, you know, there's
0: Is this
1: thunder
0: a
1: and
0: Bob
1: lightning.
0: Seger song?
1: No, it's not at all. It could be. So that's just a little bit of a snapshot of what we did on our summer vacations. I hope you enjoyed the slideshow. Totally useless information with Nick and Roy. We ask you and we'll recommend you go to our website, nickandroy.com. 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And you order yourself for a loved one a birthday message. 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
3: Now this update from the Canadian Press. Prime Minister Mark Carney will travel to the French territory of Saint-Pierre-et-Miquelon today for a mostly symbolic meeting with French President Emmanuel Macron. Bloc Québécois MPs are gathering near Ottawa to prepare for the return of Parliament this week. The impact of the Canada-US trade dispute is expected to loom large over their discussions. Data from the city of Toronto shows violent coyote encounters are becoming a concern across the region, with 20 reported attacks on humans since 2019. Trent University biology professor Dennis Murray says coyotes are becoming aggressive and predatory towards humans due to habituation as they seek out food in urban areas and are even fed by some residents. And Russia has wrapped up its first wartime parliamentary election. Virtually the devoid of opposition, President Vladimir Putin's policies are expected to continue. Ukrainian forces fired more than 1,000 drones during voting, including hundreds launched towards Moscow. From the Canadian Press, I'm Dom Mitchell.
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13: Hey, oh, you, where's your hard hat? Fasten your tool belts. This is totally useless construction info with foreman Nick and Roy. Come on, let's go!
14: Wow. Boy, she means business.
15: Yeah. I'm cool with this because I'm in Florida and Nick's in Canada and so is the voice lady.
14: Yeah.
15: Ooh, I gave away information.
14: No, well, she's visiting. She's just visiting.
15: That's true. That she's known to be in other places.
14: That's right. Well, yeah, she's been known for many things. That's one of them.
15: She's all over the place.
14: She is. She gets around.
15: The most popular construction site in the world, and I have been there.
14: The world's most popular construction site.
15: This is a building that is not finished.
14: Oh, it's still going.
15: A hundred years, I think, or something to that effect.
14: Okay, no, you've lost.
15: And it's going to go for probably another 20 to 30.
14: They're
15: finalizing things, but may go for another 20 years.
14: Okay, I'm stumped. What's the building?
15: The Sagrada Familia, the church in Barcelona.
14: Okay.
15: It's a Gaudi-designed church. The blueprints were made, but of course it's been taking all these years to actually do it. It's unbelievably amazing, folks. If you've never seen Sagrada Familia in Barcelona, Spain, definitely it is worth going. It's insane. And as you're walking there, you also see other things that Gaudi had designed, like the street lamps in Barcelona, which are these elaborate iron, beautiful lamps.
14: Wow,
15: it's a cool place. Barcelona's cool.
14: I'll have to check it out. Here's my teaser. Mushroom bricks. Bricks made from mushrooms are sustainable building blocks made by combining agricultural waste with fungal mycelium. When you talk about agricultural waste, you're talking about farm waste like corn stalks, sawdust, straw, or rice husks. It's chopped up to serve as food for the fungus. The block is gently heated or baked in a low-heat oven to dry it out to stop the fungal growth and make the brick safe and stable. Pound for pound, they found out that certain parts or outer skins can rival or exceed the compressive strength of concrete. Mushroom bricks.
15: Yeah, it's great, too, because you don't need to have, like, the kitchen or the living room. Now you can, the whole house is a mushroom.
14: We have a living room, a dining room? No, we have a mushroom.
15: The mushroom.
14: Just one.
15: We have a five mushroom home.
14: Yes. No, it's a three-piece mushroom.
15: Folks, we're going to go on with this probably for another 10 minutes.
14: Exactly. So thanks for joining us. If you're
15: we'll
14: still
15: edit there, this.
14: We'll edit this in. Yes.
15: Plus, you know, if you throw a couple onions there, mushrooms and onions.
14: Yes.
15: Okay. Nick, what is 164 kilometers?
14: In terms of...
15: is it kilometers or kilometers?
14: Kilometers.
15: Kilo. Kilometer? Oh, yeah. Kilometers.
14: But hold on. So we're talking about if it's kilometers...
15: Yes. It's 164 distant. Kilometers.
14: Okay, so you want to know what's that?
15: How many miles is that?
14: Miles 101.9, 102.
15: Whoa. Okay. Did not know that. Okay, and didn't have a calculator. Dan Yang Kushan Grand Bridge.
14: Right.
15: The Dan Yang Kushan Grand Bridge. Beneath this bridge, Nick.
14: Yeah.
15: Because it's 164 kilometers.
14: Yeah.
15: Beneath this bridge are lakes, rivers, canals, rice paddies, and two different dense cities.
14: Wow.
15: It's all underneath the bridge. This goes over all of that. Dan Yang Kushan Grand Bridge.
14: This way, it's so long, people say, I don't want to cross that Dan Yang Bridge.
15: Yeah.
14: Yeah.
15: Yeah. Yeah.
14: Speaking of bricks.
15: And there's no toll.
14: No. Yes. You're not going to run out of gas.
15: The toll is the amount of time it takes to get over the bridge.
14: That's right. It's your time. So I talked about mushroom bricks, but let's talk about the largest brick. The largest brick measured at 2.94 meters or 9.8 feet. 9 feet 8 inches.
15: One brick.
14: Long.
15: Wow.
14: And 0.99 meters tall, 3 feet 3 inches tall and wide.
15: This is a big brick.
14: It is. Well, I said the largest brick. The clay brick was made by...
15: Not to be confused with a picnic.
14: This is a brick. It's a brick. Right, Nick. The clay brick was made by Acme Brick. Okay, it's really... It's a company called Acme Brick from the Bugs Bunny cartoons. Acme Brick in Denton, Texas. And it was measured on July 4th, 2007. Largest brick is 3,000 times the size of a standard brick.
15: That's what happens when you put two gadnoggins together.
14: You'd be fimbriated with it.
15: I know, but, you know, by the end of this show, people are going to be walking around calling people gadnoggins. This is going to become. Hey, listen, it's 100 countries around the world, so yeah. I think we can get this started.
14: I think so.
15: Call somebody you meet at Gadnog, and they'll be like, "What the hell does that
14: Gadnog?
15: Mean?
14: Listen, laugh, and learn."
15: And then show them a picture of Nick. They'll be horrified.
14: Right. They'll be lollygagged.
15: Okay, the wooden Hoyojui Pagoda was built 1,400 years ago. Now think about that.
14: All right.
15: It's wood, Nick. It was built 1,400 years ago. So it should have been deteriorated, right? Because it was constructed from wood. But it endures because it features these iron roof things that act as a lightning rod so that it was never hit by lightning. And these metal forms that, I guess, divert the water away from the wood and the lightning, the pagoda has never been struck and never deteriorated in 1,400 years.
14: Wow.
15: Now, that's an achievement because, wooden structures in Florida, they deteriorate in 20 years.
14: Well, yeah, because all the lizards are hanging out.
15: Yeah, the alligators.
14: The alligators, people. Yeah.
15: Yeah.
14: So I'm gonna say this. Measure this. The world's longest recorded tape measure is 600 feet or 183 meters. Gold-plated surveyor's tape made by Justice Rowe and Sons in 1956. 600-foot tape measure.
15: 600-foot. Okay, ready? Get ready for this one.
14: Yes.
15: The AI-assisted drones are now taking on tasks of stopping birds and other animals from running through large poured construction sites, like roads and big parking areas, because they were creating so much problem landing on the concrete. The drones now keep the animals away from it. Crazy, right?
14: Yeah. Well, that's pretty smart, right? I mean, for years, farmers have used scarecrows to scare away the crows for their crops. But this,
15: either that, or just hang up posters of you.
14: Right? Yeah, and they'll lollygag.
15: It scares everybody away.
14: It does. They'll be lollygagging all the way to the farmhouse. The first documented steel tape measure was invented and patented in 1829 by a British metal worker, James Chesterman. He used surplus flat wire, originally made for what Roy wears every Saturday night, Victorian hoop skirts.
15: I do, yes.
14: Later, in 1868, American inventor Alvin J. Fellows, he patented the first spring click, self-retracting tape measure designed similar to the modern versions today. Wasn't that always cool? You click it.
15: Right, and it didn't even have to be a self-retracting. It could have been a self-restracting.
14: Right. It all depends.
12: This is totally useless computer and technology information. Let's double click with Roy and Nick.
15: The Osborne 1, not to be mistaken with the Ozzy Osborne 1.
14: Right, yes.
15: But the Osborne 1 was the world's first commercially successful computer. Now, there were computers before that, but they weren't successful.
14: No.
15: Okay. Like, I think the PET was another one that really wasn't successful. But Commodore repackaged it.
14: Yeah,
15: and they came out with another computer. But the PET was not really successful, I don't think. But the Osborne 1, made by the Osborne Computer Company, was the first successful one. It weighed 24.5 pounds. It cost over $2,000 and ran at a CPM 2.2 operating system, probably just a bit above a Texas Instrument calculator.
12: Nick and Roy will continue with totally useless information.
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29: Wall Street, Bay Street, NASDAQ, Hang Seng, loonies, toonies, dollars, and yens. 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
14: Abracadabra, abacus. Have you ever used an abacus?
15: I have, actually.
14: Have you?
15: Do you use one of those when you were a kid?
14: Yeah, but abacuses or abacus, abacai, I guess, is the plural for it, abacai. It was used for, it's like the old version of a calculator. They were using abacus to count.
15: Sure. Chinese, I believe, right? So, the Chinese invented it?
14: Yes. So in the early days of banking and commerce, tellers and merchants used abacuses or abacai to perform calculations and keep track of money. It was widely used for centuries in Europe, China, Russia, and Africa to manage business transactions. It was considered a practical, portable, and efficient calculating tool that did not require electricity. Not that electricity was around then anyway, but it didn't need it if it was.
15: I know. It didn't require anything but the actual thing itself.
14: Exactly. So, today, I mean, we use our mobile devices for calculators or whatever. But, there you go. It was an abacus. Yeah.
15: And when you had no more money, you used the abracadabra.
14: Right. That's why I said abracadabra. It's gone.
15: The first publicly traded company was the Dutch East Indies Company, the world's largest traded stock exchange. But what is the largest stock exchange in the world? The largest.
14: I would guess New York.
15: New York, right? Everybody thinks New York.
14: Of course.
15: Right?
14: Yeah.
15: The Shanghai Stock Exchange.
14: Oh, okay.
15: The most traded exchange of the day. Like, so there's more exchanges made during a day in the Shanghai than there is in the New York Stock Exchange.
0: What's

0: Now, you know this person. Her name is Lori. She's from Florida. She's attended many of your gigs. And yes. You're singing. Roy does a show in Southwest Florida. Go to musicbyroy.com to find out where he's singing. But
1: I love Lori and Dean.
0: Well, Lori and Dean. So she has ordered several birthday messages. Like, I'm talking, I really lost count, to be honest. I think she makes up
1: family. Because she knows how good they are.
0: Well, they are, but also I think she might make up family members. Maybe she just sends them to random people.
1: So too,
0: That's how good they are. But she said that they are a long-distance family. Yes, they text and they call, et cetera, to catch up. But she said that every one of the birthday messages that we've done, and again, she's ordered several, they share them with each other. And then she says, in a way, these birthday messages are bringing us all together for the time being.
1: Yeah.
0: So we should begin.
1: Because we make it fun, but it starts the conversation between the people that shared the birthday message as well and other family members. So it's just like, you know, it's cool.
0: Yeah. What's your mailbag?
1: Jarrell from Alabama.
0: Alabama.
1: Or is it Jarrell? Jarrell?
0: Yep. Jarrell. Okay.
1: From Alabama. I'm amazed by you guys. Or maybe he says it like, I'm amazed.
0: 100%.
1: Not just a corn maze. What a great show. I purchased a birthday message from my mom.
0: Ah.
1: So this birthday message is nuts. Our mailbag is filled with this. And he said, I purchased a birthday message from my mom. And she said, it was the best gift that I ever gave to her.
0: Wow.
1: She's never said that to me. It actually brought a tear to my eye.
0: Aw.
1: Wow.
0: Isn't that something?
1: And it made me feel so good. Thanks, Nick and Roy.
0: On the show today, we talked about sex. We talked about words. We talked about construction. It's
1: we
0: time.
1: We talk about sex a lot.
0: We do. It is time for the news.
2: And now, from around the corner and around the world, this is TUI News.
0: For those of you who think there are monsters under your bed, you're absolutely right.
1: I knew it.
0: The myth of a boogeyman hiding under your bed came true for one Kansas family after a child's complaint led to a man's arrest. The Barton County Sheriff's Office said in a statement it responded to reports of a disturbance at a house outside the city of Great Bend. The unnamed babysitter told authorities that she was getting the kids ready for bed when one complained about a monster under their bed. Of course, all kids say that, right? Her efforts to reassure them otherwise didn't go quite as planned. When the victim attempted to show the child there was nothing under the bed, she came face to face with a male suspect who was, in fact, hiding there under the bed.
1: Oh, no.
0: An altercation ensued, with the babysitter and one child was knocked over in the struggle.
1: Whoa. So this guy got violent.
0: The suspect, 27-year-old man who once lived at the residence, but who was under the protection from abuse order, required him to stay away from the property.
1: He knew how to get in.
0: Yeah, exactly. Now,
1: and then he hid under the bed.
0: Normally, what we do is we name, you know, the suspect and whatever, and we make fun of their names. But for the purposes of just keeping things, you know, safe for everybody, we're not going to mention
1: him,
0: the name.
1: Let's call him Bob Boogie.
0: Bob the Boogeyman. We'll call him, what did you call it? Lolly Noggin? What was it?
1: Bob the Bob the Boogeyman.
0: Boogeyman. We'll just say Bob. Court records
1: Bob
0: say
1: Gadnoggin.
0: Bob said, so according to the court records, they posted the bond about 10 days early after being charged with criminal threat, domestic battery, and a violation of protection from abuse order.
1: Sure, because he jumped up and the babysitter was there. The babysitter probably didn't know who the hell he was. He's under the bed.
0: Exactly. So
1: he's got to be a very skinny perpetrator.
0: Well, according to the statement, the suspect fled the scene before deputies arrived on the scene, but was spotted in the area after a, quote, short foot pursuit. I don't know how
1: Years
0: long.
1: Years ago, I used to be able to fit under a bed.
0: Right.
1: And one time I spent 6 hours there until the husband left.
0: And boy, did it get really, really interesting when the mattress started going up and down. Anyway,
1: yeah,
0: it was a
1: this gag-noggin. Oh, sorry, it was you, Nick.
0: They had a short they had a short foot pursuit as opposed to a long foot pursuit.
1: I told you he was small.
0: Exactly.
1: Probably had like a size 3.
0: He was arrested on charges of aggravated kidnapping, aggravated boogery.
1: Oh, yeah.
0: Boogery.
1: Aggravated boogery.
0: That's what it was. Okay, we're just going to add a charge here. Aggravated kidnapping, aggravated boogery. Burglary, and also aggravated battery, child endangerment, felony obstruction of the law, on and on and on. So he's held in the county jail in lieu of a $500,000 bond.
1: Mm-hmm. Yeah. He's held on boogery, and the judge is going to be like, you're found guilty under the gag-noggin law of 1962. You're going away for a long time.
0: Well, yes, thankfully he
1: See
0: is.
1: See how those size 3 feet get you in jail.
0: That's right. That's all the time we have for this episode of Total Useless Information with Nick and Roy. We will, of course, scour the internet far and wide.
1: Where do these lunatics come from?
0: I don't, well.
1: And why aren't we having them on the show?
0: Well, this one we're not going to identify because, we're not going to do that. We will scour the internet, however, and find out more totally useless information just for you.
1: Until then, tell everyone you know, because that's why we're in 100 countries and we're so damn popular. Otherwise, nobody would know who the hell we are.
0: Exactly.
1: So until then, ta-ta.
0: I'm Nick.
1: And I'm Roy.
0: Thanks for listening.
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11: From the National Newsroom of the Canadian Press, I'm Dom Mitchell. Prime Minister Mark Carney and French President Emmanuel Macron are meeting in the French territory of Saint-Pierre and Miquelon today. On the agenda was a working lunch before a wreath-laying ceremony at a memorial for the volunteers of a 1941 Free France movement. Free French forces peacefully liberated the archipelago from the control of the Vichy regime, which was aided by Nazi Germany in the Second World War. Both Macron and Carney will be in New York City this coming week for the UN General Assembly. Violent coyote encounters across the Greater Toronto Area have left some residents on edge and sparked debate among wildlife experts on municipalities' responses to aggressive animals. Increased coyote sightings and a string of attacks on children in the Toronto area in recent months have raised alarms. Toronto-based spatial ecologist Tiziana Ajelmi-Canduso says getting rid of coyotes is a temporary solution because they're quickly replaced.
12: Focusing solely on removing the problematic coyotes is not the solution, the long-term solution. It will appease people for a little bit, maybe create controversy, but it will not fix the problem.
11: In July, a coyote approached a toddler at a playground in Whitby, Ontario, and bit him on the face just weeks after another child was hurt in a coyote attack in one of the town's public fields. Russian officials say Ukrainian forces today launched over 1,000 drones at Russia, including hundreds targeting Moscow.
13: Moscow's mayor described Sunday's attack as the largest drone attack on the Russian capital. The attack killed at least 2 people and wounded 20, while also damaging a Moscow oil refinery and a residential building. Cell phone footage captured the oil refinery ablaze as a plume of smoke rose from the flames. Ukrainian President Volodymyr Zelensky said the attack aimed to hit oil and logistics facilities to pressure Russia's economy. I'm Karen Shemas.
11: Meanwhile, Russia has wrapped up its first wartime parliamentary election with Kremlin dominance all but assured. Virtually the devoid of opposition, President Vladimir Putin's policies are expected to continue. The vote began Friday and for the first time included residents of four Ukrainian regions that Moscow illegally annexed during the war and still doesn't have full control over. German Chancellor Friedrich Merz is vowing to press ahead with reforms in the European country despite his party's latest state election defeat. Exit polls suggesting Merz's Christian Democratic Union suffered another heavy loss in two German state elections, increasing pressure on his leadership. Polling stations were open in Berlin and a rural state in Germany's formerly communist East. Public broadcaster ARD is projecting Merz's center-right CDU will be second in Berlin's voting, behind Democratic Socialists, the Left Party. The anti-migration Russian-friendly Alternative for Germany, or AfD, made significant gains in both the elections. But despite those gains, the AfD doesn't have significant support to gain power in either region. This is the Canadian Press. In sports, the Toronto Blue Jays are facing bleak playoff prospects as they finish a three-game series against the Rangers today in Arlington, Texas. The Jays entered the afternoon three games behind the White Sox for the final American League wildcard spot, and Chicago holds the tiebreaker should they end the season with the same record. Texas won the first two games of the series to take the AL West lead from the Houston Astros, who are two games ahead of Toronto in the wildcard race. Meanwhile, the Tampa Bay Rays can tighten their grip on the American League East title when they take on the Boston Red Sox today. The Rays have a four-game lead over the New York Yankees heading into today's action. The Yankees will be without injured superstar Aaron Judge when they face Arizona. In the NFL, the Chicago Bears look to keep their early momentum going when they host division rival Minnesota Vikings. The Bears opened their season last week with a 59-37 win at Carolina. Today's 14-game schedule ends tonight with the Indianapolis Colts visiting the Kansas City Chiefs. And the Toronto Tempo play the final home game of their WNBA season when they take on the New York Liberty. From the Canadian Press, I'm Don Mitchell.
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14: Hi there, and welcome to the best of the Vashi Capellos show. I am your host, Vashi Capellos. Very glad to be with you for the next few hours. We've got some great interviews to share with you, kicking things off with our accountability interview this week. François-Philippe Champagne is the federal minister of finance. He and the prime minister had a big week in Toronto alongside all of the premiers of this country. Every one of the 13 were in attendance at this investment summit that took place over 2 days. The idea is to kick off the campaign to spur $1 trillion of investment into Canada over the next 5 years. There were 167 deals in a deal book that was presented to investors, and the federal government decided to put some big tax changes on the table as well to try and incentivize that investment, including the ability to completely write off new investment immediately. Does that help out taxpayers, though? Well, could it lead to program spending cuts? We're going to talk to François-Philippe Champagne about that momentarily. Then that at that same summit, the prime minister dropped the news that the federal government intends to open up the four biggest airports in this country to private investment. Omar Al Gabra served as Minister of Transport under former Prime Minister Justin Trudeau. He was tasked with looking at that possibility while Trudeau was prime minister. We're going to talk to him about whether he thinks it's a good idea or not. Then we have part two of our Digging Deeper series with a closer look at experiencing different types of grief and how to navigate it. Jensen Michael Shea is a psychotherapist, and he'll join us for that. And then we'll end things off with an explainer, Ian Cooper, a senior research fellow at the Brexit Institute at Dublin City University. We'll be here to help us understand exactly what is the EU and why is that important to know about. Well, it sounds like we could be getting a lot closer. The Prime Minister was in Europe for 2 days this week addressing the European Parliament. We were invited by the European Commission's President, Ursula von der Leyen, to become an associate member, whatever that is. So we'll talk to Ian about that.
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14: the Prime Minister has touched down in Europe, but he was in Toronto the past few days at an investment summit that he and his finance minister are hoping start the process in catalyzing $1 trillion of investment over the next 5 years into Canada. Something they dropped in the middle of that summit, though, was the possibility of privatizing, or they're now going to open up the possibility of privatizing the biggest four airports in Canada. That's where I started my conversation that I recorded at the summit with Federal Finance Minister François-Philippe Champagne. I told him, hey, you never talked about this in the last election campaign. Do you have a mandate to privatize airports?
15: Well, this should be no surprise. And I would choose the word carefully. We're talking about expanding concession at airports, something that already exists. You know, you have concessions in airport today and in the fourth largest airport in the country. What we've said is that we'll maintain ownership of the land and the airport. But, you know, one thing I just want to share with Canadians.
16: Could operate it.
15: Well, yeah, but they do that around the world. What we're saying is that we have the expertise, the excellence in Canada. Actually, we're doing it abroad. So we said, why don't we give Canadian a better experience at the airport? Why don't we use some of these proceeds to further connectivity across the country? Some people watching would know that sometimes it costs more to fly across Canada than going to Europe or to Asia. So what we're saying is that there's a better way to do. We need to modernize our thinking in Canada, how we build, operate, and maintain assets. Our pension funds, Canadian pension money, is doing that abroad. And so we said, why don't we do it for ourselves as well in a way that would, support workers, support the communities around the airport, but bring some of the best practice in terms of the management of the airport while the government retain the ownership of these assets.
14: The experience around the world, though, isn't uniform, right? There are many jurisdictions, including Australia, which could be the most analogous to ours, in which that didn't end up happening, that in fact they ended up charging airlines, for example, a lot more, which in turn could be passed to consumers. Can you assure Canadians who are watching right now that the cost of their flights will not go up because you're going to offer these concessions, as you call it, or privatize it as
15: well? We're going to protect Canadians through contract. That's the, you know, there's a model. So we, oh yes, I mean, we're looking at the best practice. Thank you for mentioning that. But the great thing is that we have all the expertise in, you know, our Canadian pension fund do that abroad. So we're learning from the best. We're looking at the expertise. We can regulate and contract all of that to make sure that on one end you increase the, you know, traveler experience, that you use these proceeds also to have more connectivity in the country and support the workers and the community. So we have looked at all the models around the world, but I want to reassure, because I know words do matter. We retain the ownership.
16: Constantly say today, well, that the prices couldn't go up, you know.
15: Well, I say we have looked at the models around the world, and I'd say the model where we're choosing to expand the concession at the airport is one where I would say consumers and travelers have been in the best position. And that's what we're trying to emulate. It's a way of modernizing, because we want more infrastructure in this country. We want better infrastructure. We want a better traveler experience. And that's our way to say, well, if we do it abroad, why don't we do it at home? With our own pension funds, we're able to do that perfectly well.
14: Because it might be other, not just our pension funds, it might be foreign investors who are more concerned about making a profit than airline consumers flying at a good price.
15: But I would say you can regulate all that. You know, you can regulate.
14: And you're prepared to.
15: Oh, yes. You know, we've looked at that. We're very clear with our men, and we'll be consulting. So just to the point, there should be no, in the budget, I was trying to be as clear as one can be to say we are looking at modernizing how we, you know, we build a public asset in the country. And this is one way to do that. So we're going to consult. We're going to work with unions. We're going to work with the airports operator. I know for the communities, these assets are very important, but there's a good way to do it. And there's so many models around the world that it's great that we're doing it now, because we can take the best practices, to your point, make sure that we avoid the mistakes that others have done, use our Canadian pension fund to do that, and provide a better experience to travelers across our major airports.
14: Let's turn to the investment summit here. And the, you know, primary objective that your government, you have articulated about spurring all this investment, $1 trillion over 5 years. You made a big announcement today about the ability for companies to essentially write off like massive new investment and do so immediately. This is going to come at a cost, though, to federal coffers. $36 billion. Can you assure Canadians who are watching tonight that that doesn't mean less program spending, for example, on the things that they need?
15: No, we have the fiscal capacity. We're able now. By the way, thank you for mentioning that. It's the biggest structural reform on taxation that we've done in 50 years in this country. I mean, if you were in the halls, everyone is talking about that because that applies to small businesses across the nation, to any businesses, you know, these capital assets. We wanted to create an investment super cycle. And many times people have said, can you get rid of all these boutique type of treatment you have and provide a level playing field so that everyone who wants to invest in the country can get a benefit? This is our answer. It's actually, you will see from a number of commentators, it's the biggest change we've done in corporate taxation in 50 years in the country. And I think this is good because we want to make sure that small businesses and who can immediately what we call expense what they've been investing in terms of assets. So in terms of cash flow, this is a big thing. But the great thing is that this is not just for those who attended the summit today. This is now for all small and medium-sized businesses, any businesses in Canada. We invest, for example, in equipment, in machinery, in AI, in the kind of things, you know, that will make Canada more productive. You know, we've always talked about the productivity gap in Canada. You even asked me that. Productivity, innovation. We said, how can we help everyone who has a business in Canada to be more productive, more competitive? And in light of this changing world environment, we said, well, we'll give a boost to every business in Canada wants to invest. And actually, it is quite striking that now what we call the effective tax rate will be the lowest in the G7. It will be 3 times lower than the United States and 1/4 of what you find in average in around the OECD country. So I can assure that the investors, those who are in the room next door, everyone is talking about that because that puts Canada ahead of all the G7 nation in terms of tax competitiveness for new investment.
17: I do understand the competitiveness imperative, and I acknowledge the scope of this is much larger than your government or your previous Liberal government or Harper government did as well. But here's what jumped out at me, and I understand that they're all talking about it. Are they actually going to utilize it and create the kind of investment that you are telling Canadians that they will? And I ask because I remember when Prime Minister Harper incentivized, tried to do the same, a similar thing, again, not as wide in scope, but a similar thing, tried to incentivize, you know, these businesses to invest way more in, you know, make new investments. And ultimately it fell flat. And the person who called it out the loudest was none other than at the time, the Bank of Canada Governor Mark Carney said, stop sitting on your cash, businesses. How are you so sure the private sector will come to the table with what you're guaranteeing Canadians they will?
15: Well, I'm confident. I mean, just like we have like nearly $500 billion of new investment that have been announced at this summit. It's a huge success. By the way, it's an historic day for Canada in terms of investment. I often said there's far more people who are going to wake up in the morning thinking about Canada now. I think they understand that we are resilient. We have what the world wants. We're entering this period with confidence, with seriousness. And we wanted as well to attract these investment, but making sure that every business in the country can benefit from a very favorable tax treatment, I would say. We always say that people always, you know, I'm the finance minister, so you might appreciate everyone says, how can you make sure that you level the playing field to make sure that small and medium-sized businesses and business of all size in the country can now invest more? This is the best answer you can provide. Actually, it's the best in the G7.
17: But
15: so
17: are you sure it's going to work?
15: Well, listen,
17: the private sector has not always come to the table.
15: Because we never offered something like that in the last 50 years to businesses in Canada. And now that people will see that they can immediately expense their capital investment from day one, starting from today. I had people telling me, obviously you'd say it's anecdotally, but they were saying, you just made our project now competitive, so we're going to do it. So I think the more we talk about it, the more we explain to people how this is going to work for them. This is a big boost for, you know, we always say that plan A was to build a strong Canadian economy, support our workers and our communities. If you have a small business today, there's never been a better time. And actually, there's not even a better country in the G7 where you will find a more favorable tax treatment. In addition to the capital, we'll be able to attract to support the growth in the country. So I am more confident than ever that we're putting Canada very much on a different growth pattern. I think you'll see the curve going in a direction that will support the kind of services we want in this country, because the more we create growth, we create jobs, we create stronger communities. So this is Canada's moment.
14: All right, that's Federal Finance Minister François-Philippe Champagne.
7: This is the Vashi Capello Show on the iHeartRadio Talk Network. 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
14: We were talking just a few moments ago with Federal Finance Minister François-Philippe Champagne about the outcomes from that two-day investment summit that we were over in Toronto covering. One of the little tidbits that was dropped by the Prime Minister in his opening remarks to that summit yesterday was that the government intends to open up the operation of the four biggest airports to private investment, private companies. So they would still own the land, But the operation of the airports, they're saying they would open up for concessions, essentially. So private firms, either domestic or foreign, would be able to invest in it. The federal industry minister, Melanie Joly, was alongside Premier Ford in Ontario today making a separate announcement. She got a bunch of questions, though, about what that means for travelers and their costs. Here's what she said.
0: We need to bring that expertise from our pension funds in Ontario, from the federal pension funds, having own rights on the Australian airports, the Indian airports, the UK airports, and really to better the experience, the customer experience. By doing that, revenues will increase for them, and therefore costs will be the same and will be able to be stabilized to users, basically to Canadians.
14: It's Federal Industry Minister Melanie Joly today at a press conference. There are a lot of questions, I know, from you listening, everybody listening, about how exactly this will work. And it's not the first time, I think it's fair to point out, that a government, there have been many different governments, in fact, that have studied the possibility of going forward with some version of this. We wanted to bring in someone with a lot of expertise in the area and sort of someone who had looked at the possibility before. Omar Al-Ghabra is a former federal transport minister under the Trudeau government. He's with us live on the line right now. Hi, Mr. Al-Ghabra. Pleasure to welcome you to our show.
1: Hey, Vashi, it's great to be with you.
14: I really appreciate you making the time. So tell me a little bit about your experience looking into this, if you could.
1: So I indeed looked into it, Vashi. If you recall, I was the minister during the pandemic. And as we were recovering from the pandemic, there were a lot of challenges in the aviation sector as right. travel got to recover. We had many challenges as passengers came back, but airports and airlines were trying to catch up with the demand. And I still will never forget the images of luggage all over the halls and people's flights delayed and people being late, etc. So I really dug deep into what are the causes here. Obviously, there were some factors because of the pandemic and the recovery, but were there some fundamental issues? And I could say that one of the issues that I think airports face is that they are lacking or they're starving for infrastructure capital. Currently, airports, in my opinion, are not able to reach their potential because they have limited sources of capital investment. They either have to borrow money themselves or depend on the federal government for investment. And therefore, they have to compete with other demands on the government for that capital infrastructure. And I think for that, the airports are really missing the opportunity to realize their potential because they don't have all the access that they need for capital.
14: So in your view, this is something that could work out?
1: Yeah, I mean, we still have to see the details, yeah. But I think the idea of inviting private capital to improve the efficiencies and the performance of airports is a good idea. And let me use another example. Our marine ports, the Port of Vancouver, it's one of the largest, the largest in the country and certainly one of the largest in North America, Port of Montreal, Port of Halifax, they all have private investment that are invest in terminals, invest in the operations, and these operators are still they're still federally owned properties, but there are investors, capital investment that bring their not only their capital but their expertise to improve the efficiency and the performance of that operation.
14: So the messages that we keep getting on our text board and certainly I got on my email yesterday covering this was people worried that it would mean higher prices for them when they already feel, and you would know this intimately, I'm sure, as spending all those years in the file, they already feel like they're paying a lot. Is there a way to regulate for that, in your view?
1: Yeah, there is. There is, absolutely. There needs to be. Right now, the oversight over airports are the board of directors for each airport, because airports are constructed in a way to be an arm's length from government, and they're governed and led by the board of directors. And the board of directors are made up of members who are chosen by various levels of government. So they're the ones who get to approve airport improvement fees, landing fees, etc. And the government will have a lot of influence and, frankly, direction over what type of fees they can set. So, yes, there can be additional guardrails to ensure that the rates that are set are reasonable. But, you know, the fundamental question also for our travel system is that we use

0: from that could go to help buttress some of the issues of smaller airports and making sure like they have connectivity and that there are still airlines servicing them. Like, do you think that you know that's a given? Like, I guess again, I'm hearing from people who are worried that, for example, smaller airlines won't be able to afford whatever is being charged to airlines if, in fact, you know, a private operator were to charge more than is happening now.
1: Those are all important questions to be asked and that the government needs to take into account. But the idea of unlocking the potential of these larger airports to help support smaller airports makes sense to me, because you're going to free up capital to help regional airports that serve a public policy objective other than the commercial objective. See, these larger airports are sustainable on commercial basis, because there's enough demand, there's enough people that fly through them. Regional airports sometimes have a public policy objective that we need to keep them alive and healthy and operational to serve a region of the country that may not have enough demand on its own to sustain it. And this would potentially help provide support to regional airports when you unlock the potential from larger airports.
0: So my final question to you is more political in nature, right? Like I said off the top, a lot of governments have looked at it. I think there's even a study under the Trudeau government in 2016. And ultimately, you know, a lot of public pressure, union pressure, that kind of thing dissuaded them from moving forward on it. The Prime Minister was asked about that yesterday. He said, this is a different time. Do you agree that it is?
1: It's not only a different time, but I think also potentially a different model, because there's different ways of inviting the private sector to participate in our airports. There's the model of privatization, which is not what is being discussed right now. What's being discussed right now is in inviting capital to invest money in airports and obviously expect a return in return. But it's different than selling off the airport completely. So it's a different time where people realize we need to strengthen our sovereignty, our economic independence. But it's also, I think, a different model that is being discussed than was discussed in the past.
0: Okay. I will leave it on that note. It's been great to get your perspective, Mr. Al-Ghabra. I appreciate you making the time.
1: Thank you very much, Vashi. Have a great day.
0: Great to talk to you again. Omar Al-Ghabra is a former federal transport minister for a number of years, 2021 and on, I believe. I remember interviewing him many times after COVID as he was remarking there about all the issues, if you remember. It's funny how memory fades, but I do remember covering that quite frequently in the years that followed. In any event, very interesting topic, this idea of offering concessions, getting private companies to operate our big four airports.
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3: Now this update from the Canadian press. Prime Minister Mark Carney and French President Emmanuel Macron are meeting in the French territory of Saint-Pierre and Miquelon today. On the agenda was a working lunch before a wreath-laying ceremony at a memorial for the volunteers of the 1941 Free France movement. Violent coyote encounters across the Greater Toronto Area, including a string of attacks on children, have left some residents on edge and sparked debate among wildlife experts on municipalities' responses to aggressive animals. Toronto-based spatial ecologist Tiziana Ajelme-Canduso says getting rid of coyotes is a temporary solution because they are quickly replaced. Russian officials say Ukrainian forces launched over 1,000 drones at Russia, including hundreds targeting Moscow. It comes as Russia wrapped up its first wartime parliamentary election, with President Vladimir Putin's policies expected to continue. And a film about the lives of three gay men in Spain, La Bola Negra, has won the People's Choice Award at the Toronto International Film Festival. From the Canadian Press, I'm Dom Mitchell.
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9: Joining me today, Jensen Michael Shea, the founder of Shea Counseling and Psychotherapy.
10: Hi again, Jensen.
11: Hi, Vashi. Thanks for having me back.
10: Thank you very much for doing this. So we previously spoke more generally about grief and the different types, but we're going to delve more specifically now into each different type. And the first one, to me, is what I would have always traditionally associated, like what grief means to me, which is bereavement. How do you define that a little bit more clinically, I guess?
11: Yeah, well, first, to your point, I think the majority of people, when they do think of grief, they do think of bereavement. They think of the loss of someone in their life dying, right? And so bereavement is that practical and emotional response and reality of having to, you know, handle the loss emotionally and physically of someone and how we move forward from that.
10: So it's a loss.
11: It is a loss, yes.
10: An actual loss versus something else. Okay. You know, to be transparent with everyone watching, we have been friends for a really long time. We've known each other for a really long time. And like part of what do our families together, because I know you through my sister, is that both of us have experienced this in a very pronounced way. We both lost our moms at a young age.
12: Yeah.
10: Both of them passed away from cancer.
12: Yeah.
10: The biggest realization that I've had in the 15 years since my mom passed away is that I, you know, like we spoke about last time, kind of, I sort of had this idea that, you know, it's something, not that you can get over it, but that like eventually you feel better. Yeah. And my conclusion, I don't think this is necessarily the right way to describe it or anything, but I feel as though I became good at not thinking about it. But if I allow myself to think about it or to like sit with the feeling of the loss, it is as devastating to me today.
12: Mm-hmm.
10: In some ways worse than it was 15 years ago. Like I don't feel the immediacy of it,
12: right?
10: But like I will cry just as much now, for example, as I did back then. Mm-hmm. I say all that just to like ask, you know, what does that sort of tell us about losing somebody? And mm-hmm. like, if you can ever really quote unquote get over it.
11: Yeah. So I think, well, I echo your statements. Like, as someone who's been through it, I have moments myself where it feels just the same today as it did 20 years ago when I lost my mom, almost 20 years ago. But yeah, I think the reality of it is that we don't just grieve that one time. And the historical notion of grieving was that we moved on and we got some closure. And I think the thing about bereavement is that, you know, we do have rituals in place and sort of societal understandings of what that closure means. You know, sometimes that's a death certificate, sometimes that's a funeral, a celebration of life. But that doesn't mean that after that happens, our grief is over, right? How do we manage the 30, 60 days after? How do we manage the year after? How do we manage the 20 years after? And I think it goes back to what you said, where sometimes it can feel just the same, or if not worse. And there's a number of reasons for that, right? With bereavement, it's not just the loss that we're experiencing. Yes, of course, we experience that loss. But, you know, in our cases, for example, we also experience secondary loss. So those big life moments where that person should have been there are happy events, but for me will always have that little piece of sadness attached, because you never just grieve that one time. It's less about moving on and it's more about moving forward, honoring someone's memory and being able to integrate that grief into your life.
10: Is it normal to feel like I feel even worse? I feel like I always think in those moments that my mom doesn't get to experience them. Like to feel like that makes me feel worse than I, at least I'm alive and I get to live those things. I feel like she was like robbed of so many things. Is that like a normal part of grief?
11: Yeah, I think that's part of that secondary loss, right? We're not only grieving the fact that we don't get to share those moments with our loved one. We're also recognizing that our loved one isn't there to experience those moments for themselves as well, right? So I think for me, for example, I always remembered my mom and dad talking about how they wanted to spend their retirement. Well, of course, my mom passed away before she retired. And so thinking about how that retirement would have looked like and how all of the traveling that they wanted to do, you know, yeah, there is some grief and sadness and loss that come along with that person no longer being able to experience all of those things. So it's not just the loss of the person and mourning their physical absence. It's all of those psychological indicators that come along later in life, like memories, future events, all of those things.
10: So when you talk about like, man, I think you used the word managing one, or like being able to move forward.
12: Yeah.
10: I'm going to say something kind of weird. Like, I don't know if I've actually even done any of that. I told you once I went once, and the immediacy of what happened when I had gone back to work, because they're far away, I spent an hour like devastated. I was like, I can't do this because I can't function.
11: Yeah.
10: And my means of getting through it all has been to like be very successful at staying busy, being distracted. And I honestly feel 15 years later, I still use that.
11: Yeah.
10: To like not think about it, because that feels like the only way I can deal with it, just like to not address it. I feel like in general that would be perceived as very unhealthy, but it has worked for me. in a way.
11: And this is kind of where I go back to what we talked about before, where grief is a very individual and personal experience, and everyone is going to grieve differently. So maybe your method of grieving was to, you know, pour yourself into your work and be successful and find a relationship and have a family. And that's fine. There's no wrong way to grieve, just the same as there's no right way to grieve. When we talk about managing things, you know, some clients that I work with, it helps them to have that 50 minutes to an hour to talk about all of that thing, all of the emotions that they're going through and all of their grief. Because let's be honest, having a few days of bereavement leave and then having to go back into the real world and be expected to run a business or attend meetings or be a parent or be a spouse or all of these different things that we have on our plate, where do you hold space for the grief, right? And so some people find it very helpful to go to therapy and have that allocated time to talk about it. Other people do it in different ways. And if your way was pouring yourself into your job at the time, that's fine. I did the same thing. When my mom passed away, I was in university. What did I do? I immediately applied for a postgraduate degree and I went there. What I didn't do was tell the people who I was in postgraduate with that I was grieving and that my mom had passed away, because it was easier for me to compartmentalize and to not be the like wounded bird, the person who was grieving, where all of my friends and family knew that. All these new people in my life didn't know that. And so for me, that was a coping mechanism.
10: Is it normal, like early and after a loss, to feel angry at, and I know anger is part of grief, but to feel angry at the rest of the world continuing to like exist as is?
11: I would say, yeah, because again, it feels unfair. And that unfairness.
10: How do you get over that feeling of unfairness?
11: In therapy, we use a number of different methods. Sometimes it's radical acceptance. Sometimes it's values-based therapy. There's a number of different things that we can talk through and work with. But what I really like to explain to my grief clients is that traditionally we thought of grief as getting smaller, right? And I'll use the analogy of a mason jar. Kind of everyone knows what a mason jar is, right? And so if we thought of grief in the past as a tennis ball inside of a mason jar, we thought that that tennis ball then became a golf ball in a new mason jar and then a marble in a new mason jar, right? So we thought of our grief as diminishing. The way I like to frame grief with my clients is that we actually grow around our grief. So that tennis ball stays the same size, but our lives and our experiences grow around that grief. Because the thing with that tennis ball, our love, our grief, that's never going to change.
9: That's Jensen Michael Shea. He is a psychotherapist joining us on this four-part series, digging deeper, a closer look at the different types of grief and how to navigate through them. Obviously of great interest to me, and I hope to you as well. Part three will air at the same time next week.
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10: It's 10 minutes before the top of the hour. We're continuing our coverage this afternoon of our top story, the Prime Minister's trip to the EU, and the fact that the EU's Commissioner, Ursula von der Leyen, said this today during her speech.
27: And dear Mark, I said we must urgently reimagine our partnerships. So I would like to work with you on opening the door for Canada to being the first associate member of the European Union.
10: Now, the term is one that has been bandied about for the past 3 or 4 days, thanks to a Wall Street Journal report over the weekend that in great detail said this is something that the Canadian side had been pitching the Europeans. The Prime Minister denied that Canada was seeking that so-called associate membership on Sunday, I believe it was. And now you have what you just heard there. So putting the politics of all of that aside for a moment, we've got the Daily Debrief panel on tap in about 10 minutes for that. We thought it was a good time to actually talk about what the EU is. And that's the subject of our explainer this week.
28: Explain this.
8: The explainer.
10: Here to help us explain is Ian Cooper, a senior research fellow at the Brexit Institute at Dublin City University, a Canadian. Hi, Professor.
29: Hi, Vashi. Thank you.
10: Thank you so much for making time for this conversation today. I really appreciate it.
29: You're welcome.
10: Okay, I'll start off with the most basic of all questions. What is the European Union?
29: Well, that's a good question. The European Union is an international organization of 27 European states that have significantly pooled their sovereignty and delegated powers to the international level. It's a very deep form of economic and political integration. So it's not just like a free trade agreement. Mm-hmm. They have a single market where they have common kind of consumer standards. They have a customs union where they have a common external trade policy, and they have a single currency, like a single the euro currency, which is used by 21 of the 27 member states. So it's a really deep form of economic and political cooperation.
10: And when you talk about certain aspects of sovereignty, for example, that are ceded in order to become part of the EU, what would be some examples of that?
29: Well, essentially, that the in the EU, they make common decisions. Pardon me. They make common decisions together, no member state has a veto over those common decisions. So when they make decisions by majority or qualified majority vote. So in that sense, member states have to give up a certain amount of sovereignty because they don't always get their way in the collective decisions that the group makes.
10: And there are a variety, like I keep hearing three different things: European Commission, European Parliament, European Council. Like who has that lawmaking or decision-making power, and how does it work?
29: Well, they're kind of shared between those three. The Commission is kind of the executive arm that its job is to implement the laws. And the European Parliament is a transnational directly elected parliament that is kind of the democratic branch, the legislative branch of the EU. And the Council is the group that represents the member states, so the national governments. And so you have kind of a balance of power between those institutions within this kind of system of government.
10: And essentially, is there an example of a law that, let's say, went through that process that then applies to all member countries that might not have been what they individually selected?
29: Well, I mean, there have been all kinds of laws. I mean, environmental laws. The thing about the European Union is that it covers all kinds of different policy domains. Mm-hmm. So laws about the environment, but laws about trade, about free movement of people, about justice and home affairs. It really covers all kinds of areas. And so different governments can find themselves getting outvoted all the time. But I guess they make the calculation that being part of the club is better for their national interest in the long term.
10: So what about being sort of a member of the club, this idea of the associate membership? When you hear that term, what goes through your mind?
29: Okay. And I know where this is going. So this is it's an audacious idea that was presented today by Ursula von der Leyen. Mm-hmm. And it had many EU experts kind of scratching their heads because associate membership is not a thing in the European Union. Either you're a member or you're not a member. But that does not mean that they couldn't decide that in the future, Canada could be an associate member because they decide to create a new kind of relationship. But it's really unclear exactly what that would entail. Like, what would Canada get out of that, and what would it have to give up in order to become an associate member? Nobody really knows at this stage.
10: So it's never that idea has not actually formally been defined, correct?
29: No, it's not there's no such thing as associate membership there. But the EU has association agreements with many different countries. And so it has different kinds of relationships with neighboring countries, and some of them with different kind of levels of closeness or distance. So a country like Norway is not a member state of the European Union, but it's actually quite closely integrated into the EU economically. But I don't know if that would be a model that would be attractive for Canada, because Canada is so distant compared to Norway.
10: Yeah, on the face of it, I guess I would conclude just by asking you, Professor Cooper, about the prospect of, given the geography, even just alone, like the prospect of some form of deepening relationship that it goes beyond CETA. Like, do you envision some sort of path forward on that, given where we are and where Europe is?
29: I think that there are lots of possibilities. One obvious place where they could start would be freeing up travel, like visa-free travel. Mm-hmm. That is something that is a huge advantage for citizens of the European Union. If you live in Europe, you could move to any country in Europe and live and work and study there. And you can imagine that that would be a prospect that would be extremely attractive for Canadians, especially young people in Canada, if they could just pick up and move and just start working in Rome or Paris or Berlin, and just have that option. So that's something that would be something that would be a bit of low-hanging fruit that Carney and von der Leyen might want to think about negotiating on.
10: Okay, I'm going to leave it on that note. I'm out of time. I appreciate your time and your insights this afternoon, Professor Cooper. Thank you.
29: It's been my pleasure.
10: Thanks, sir. Ian Cooper is a senior research fellow at the Brexit Institute at Dublin City University, and of course, a Canadian who is our expert this week on the EU. Very much appreciate the explanation. If you have a question for us for our weekly explainer, send me a text anytime. 71010 is the number to text.
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0: 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Canada, Chile, September 26th on TSN.
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11: From the National Newsroom of the Canadian Press, I'm Naira Ahmed. Data from the City of Toronto shows violent coyote encounters are becoming a concern across the region, with 20 reported attacks on humans since 2019. Dennis Murray, a biology professor at Trent University, says coyotes are also becoming aggressive and predatory toward humans due to habituation, as they seek food in urban areas and are even fed by some people.
28: So it loses its fear of humans, and then as it gets hungry, perhaps, it decides to test to see whether or not it might find prey through, if people can't be prey for it, so especially smaller children.
11: Murray says predatory behavior is largely irreversible in coyotes, so municipalities need to act quickly when they identify the animals responsible for attacks on pets or humans. Parliamentarians are taking a hard look at Canada's overseas intelligence gathering capabilities as debate simmers over the need for a new foreign spy agency.
30: The National Security and Intelligence Committee of Parliamentarians is examining how effectively Canada collects foreign intelligence. The Secretariat of the highly secretive committee has not revealed the scope, timeline, or potential findings of the review, which was announced in June. A recent academic paper on whether Canada should create a dedicated foreign spy agency is being used as background material for the investigation. Now, records obtained through access to information laws also show federal cabinet ministers have been briefed on the idea of expanding Canada's ability to gather and act on foreign intelligence. David Augustine, The Canadian Press.
11: Quebec Provincial Police say the driver who allegedly struck and injured 6 pedestrians at a country music festival early Saturday morning had not planned the attack.
31: The incident happened at a Western-themed festival in Saint-Tite at around 4 a.m. Police spokesperson Audrienne Bilodeau says the person's alleged actions didn't appear to be premeditated. She says the suspect was not under the influence of alcohol or drugs at the time. Police say the man in his 20s had fled, but his vehicle was spotted an hour later in the Quebec City area. He was arrested and remains in custody, charged with dangerous driving causing bodily injury and hit-and-run resulting in bodily injury. Bilodeau says the victims were taken to hospital and were in stable condition. Lisa Laporte, The Canadian Press.
11: And a Spanish epic about the intertwined lives of three gay men has won the top prize at the Toronto International Film Festival.
1: La Bola Negra picked up the People's Choice Award at TIFF, solidifying its status as a major Oscar contender. Voted on by festival goers, the film is directed by the duo known as Las Habas, Javier Ambrose and Javier Calvo. It was already a hit at the Cannes Film Festival in May, where La Bola Negra split the Best Director Award. It opens in theaters October 16th and begins streaming December 2nd on Netflix. The first runner-up at TIFF was I Play Rocky, Peter Farrelly's comedy about the making of Rocky. Don Mitchell, The Canadian Press.
11: This is the Canadian Press. In sports, the Toronto Blue Jays are facing bleak playoff prospects as they finish a three-game series against the Rangers today in Arlington, Texas. The Jays entered the afternoon three games behind the White Sox for the final American League wildcard spot, and Chicago holds a tiebreaker should they end the season with the same record. Texas won the first two games of the series to take the AL West lead from the Houston Astros, who are two games ahead of Toronto in the wildcard race. The Chicago Bears look to keep their early momentum going when they host the division rival Minnesota Kings as part of today's NFL action. Today's 14-game schedule ends tonight when the Indianapolis Colts visit the Kansas City Chiefs. Seven games are on the sked in NHL preseason action, including the Calgary Flames hosting the Seattle Kraken tonight. And the Toronto Tempo play the final home game of their first WNBA season when they take on the New York Liberty. From the Canadian Press, I'm Naira Ahmed.
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10: Welcome back to the Best of the Bashy Capello Show. I'm your host, Bashy Capellos. Hope it's a wonderful day wherever you are. Sit back, relax. We've got a great hour of programming ahead for you. First up, Aidan Gomez, the CEO of Cohere, the biggest AI company in Canada, joins me to talk about how he rejects the thesis coming from south of the border. The big, huge AI companies there like Anthropic and OpenAI, all talking about how they're worried AI is getting way too advanced and we could be heading into a scenario where the humanity itself is threatened by it. Very, very dark scenarios being bandied about. Now, Aidan Gomez with Cohere rejects those scenarios, so we're going to talk to him about why he says they're fiction. Then we're going to get an impartial take from Joshua Bengio, one of the godfathers of AI, one of the two Canadian godfathers, Geoffrey Hinton and himself. He has long been sounding an alarm about what AI can do in the hands of the wrong person or in the hands of something other than humanity. He'll join us with his explanation of what he thinks can fix that and what governments have to do before he can develop a system that is safer. Then we'll go one-on-one with Rob Buffum, our legislative reporter for CTV News out in British Columbia, where the political drama is just continuing to unfold at a rapid rate. A late-night emergency caucus in the Conservative Party in that province with calls for the leader continuing for her to step down. She says, I'm not going anywhere. And guess what? She may be facing an election any moment now because speculation is rife that BC's NDP Premier David Eby is going to try and call a snap one because he sees his polling numbers going up thanks to all the drama in the Conservative Party. So we'll talk to Rob about how likely that is. And we'll end things with Dan Riskin, CTV science and technology expert. He's going to tell us what the science around public displays of infection is, and then also why rats, yes, rats, love chocolate.
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10: One of the big areas the federal government was pushing for investment at the investment summit in Toronto this week was artificial intelligence. Canada's biggest company in AI is Cohere. The CEO is Aidan Gomez. I had the chance to talk to Mr. Gomez on the sidelines of the summit about something that has been brewing over the last week. All these big U.S. tech companies saying we need to slow it all down. AI could actually make humanity extinct. Now, Mr. Gomez posted a reply over the weekend saying that he doesn't believe that they're acting in the best interest of everybody, that they, you know, might be trying to further their own commercial interests. And he called them, that said they're acting as a kind of cartel. That's where I started off the conversation.
4: Well, the first thing to say is that there are dangers to the technology, for sure. In particular, things like the cyber threat. Like, this is the most capable cyber weapon we've ever seen developed. So that is 100% real, and that threat needs to be mitigated. There's a second category of risk where people talk about extinction or the Terminator-like scenarios that are kind of sci-fi inspired, and they even like to assign percentage likelihoods for that to happen. Those aren't based in fact. Those are fiction, and they shouldn't be used. They certainly shouldn't be used to motivate policy. With the particular article that was put out by the Anthropic CEO over the weekend, it called for the alleviation of antitrust law, so that antitrust law that was set up to prevent the formation of cartels, specifically for his company and a couple others, so that they could better coordinate amongst themselves. That should raise a huge red flag. You know, I am one of the CEOs of these AI companies, and yes, I hope that we're listened to when it comes to regulation. I hope we do have a voice, but there is a much broader set of stakeholders that need to be consulted, and this needs to be led by the public sector, by the government, not by a small group of Silicon Valley tech companies.
9: Do you think they're trying, if I could be blunt, to leverage concerns around safety for their own commercial interests?
4: I don't want to presume their incentives or intentions, but certainly you could imagine a scenario where the companies who have reached a certain level of capability in AI want to pull up the ladder behind them and not let others come up and compete. It's called regulatory capture. It's been used many times in the past. And that's something that, you know, we all as a public have an interest in defending against. This needs to be led by the government. That's the best path towards safe AI deployment.
9: Do you think there's a regulatory framework that the public sector could come up with that allows both those things to happen at the same time?
4: 100%.
9: You do?
4: Of course. Yeah, yeah. There's good regulation, like unequivocally, right? There's regulation that doesn't entrench the incumbents, supports innovation, but sets clear guardrails in the places where there is concern. And I put out a blog post that talked about the different areas that I think we need to invest. We need to identify what the risks are. What are we mitigating against? Because the sci-fi scenarios aren't specific enough. So we need to get down to details of what we're trying to protect against. We need to be able to measure those behaviors. And then we need to have testing to assess these models for those risks. So those core components are something that we can implement as a government. We can empower regulators to do that. And I think it's a much safer path than giving the power to some of my peers in Silicon Valley.
9: Why do you think that sci-fi risk, as you characterize it, which I think, like, particularly given the blog post you're referencing, the numerical assignment to the risk of it, like, has left a lot of people over the last week kind of afraid, right? And sometimes that can impart something on the public sector as well when they start to do those regulations. So why do you think that isn't real?
4: Well, I think it is stoking panic, right? Like, it's a scary thing. We all grew up with sci-fi and these scary stories of Terminators, etc. That is a story. It's fiction. It's something we made up before any of this technology really existed.
9: You're not worried about the risk of that?
4: I am worried. There's plenty of risks of this technology, as I've mentioned, but I'm worried about the risks that actually exist. Things like the cyber capabilities, the potential contribution to bioweapons development. These are concrete and real risks that exist today, and that this technology, you know, we need to mitigate those downsides. But when you talk about the extinction of humanity, that is categorically different. Like, there should be a very high burden of proof for how exactly that would come about. I don't think that's there.
9: Fair point. I wanted to ask you about sort of the investment side of things, and in particular some interventions you've had recently or comments that you've made about the possibility of Canada being home to data centers and sort of where we can fit into that ecosystem. That's another one of those subjects that's become high on the public consumption side, right? People are very interested in it. You see municipal level governments making, you know, moratoriums on their development. There's people who are worried about what this means for their own backyard, that kind of thing. How can those concerns be mitigated or addressed in a way that still allows Canada to be what you envision in that space.
4: So every time you turn on your phone or your laptop, you're connecting to a data center. So data centers exist. They are fundamental to the digital infrastructure of the world. There's no present or future without them. We're going to have to develop data center capacity. The question is one of how do we do it in the right way? How do we consult communities? How do we make sure that energy costs don't get affected by the data centers and the data center providers and AI companies pay those costs so that consumers don't have to? How do we ensure that the water usage of these systems is as low as possible? Because there's nothing fundamental about a data center or a water-cooled data center that means it has to consume tons of water. That's actually a misunderstanding. There was a book that was put out about 3 or 4 years back that overestimated the amount of water consumption by 1,000-fold, like three orders of magnitude. Since it has gotten corrected, but that misinformation has permeated the public consciousness. And I think, you know, there are intelligence community assessments that China and Russia are fueling some of this sentiment, specifically to slow down democracies in their development of this technology. So we need, there's a burden of proof, I think, on the infrastructure developers and the AI companies to show that we can build this technology and the infrastructure for it in a sustainable way that includes the communities affected and protects them from any of the downsides.
9: Do you feel like it's important to speak publicly about that? And I have a kind of weird way of asking this in that I covered 15, 20 years ago, the oil sands at the time when the, you know, the pipelines were, they were pitching a lot of new pipelines. This is a weird analogy, but I feel like this when I start covering AI centers in that data centers, in that there were a lot of measurable benefits that could have come from more development at the time, but James Cameron flew over them and superstars flew over them. And that public narrative took hold in a way that the sector didn't realize until it was too late. And they felt they didn't have to defend their ideas at the time or the development that they wanted to see because it was like, oh, that's nonsensical. Nobody's going to really, and it didn't work. And instead then they ended up without social license for years. I just wonder if you think there needs to be more like sort of private sector intervention at this point, people like you talking about what you want to see in order to counter the prospect of that, because it has taken hold among.
4: Yeah. I mean, like the truth about data centers needs to be spoken about, and it's, the reality is actually quite optimistic. Like you can power these data centers with renewable energy. You don't have to use coal sources. You can use carbon capture when you do need to use behind the meter. You can use closed loop water systems that don't require much water at all. And so there's a lot of, frankly, misinformation floating around out there. And I think if there's anything I want Canadians to know, it's that this is your technology. We invented AI, like Jeff Hinton, Joshua Bengio, 2 years ago, they won the Nobel Prize for giving us all of this technological revolution that we're seeing today. And they were funded by CIFAR, the Canadian taxpayer, right? So we invented this technology. It is our technology. We should lead in the development and deployment of this technology on the global stage. That's what Cohere is fighting to do. We are going to have to build the capacity to develop this technology, and that requires data centers. There's a way to do it right. There's a way to protect against the environmental impacts, the social impacts, and we have to do it that way. And I think it's much better to build a data center in Canada where the grid is over 60% clean energy than it is elsewhere in the world. And we should become a data center superpower. It would be a huge leverage point on the world stage. If Canada can control that resource, geopolitically, it puts us in a very strategic position. So this is our technology, and we should be the ones to lead on the global stage.
10: All right. That was Aidan Gomez, the CEO of Canadian AI company Cohere, speaking to us on the sidelines of that investment summit in Toronto.
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10: We've been talking over the last week about the possibility of AI, you know, getting so powerful that it can no longer be controlled by humans and therefore could lead to the extinction of humanity. I know that sounds wild, but it's not coming from me. It's coming from people who run big companies in the United States like Anthropic or researchers within those companies. Yesterday, we heard from a Canadian CEO who said that that idea is fiction. We wanted to put it to a scientist, the godfather, in fact, of AI, Yoshua Bengio. He's a founder and scientific director of Mila, a Quebec-based AI research institute.
9: Hi, Professor Bengio. Welcome back to our program. Thank you very much for making the time.
33: Hello.
9: From a safety and regulation perspective, is this a turning point right now?
33: It is. The whole world is waking up to something that sounded like science fiction to most people, but the events of the summer actually make it clear that we're now building AIs that have their own goals that go against the intentions of the companies and the developers who build them. And that they can escape the containments in which they've been put.
10: You've been saying that for years. I remember doing an interview, I think, with you back in 2023 when you made this ultimately the exact specific warning. What do you think took this long to get others to recognize it? And what do you account for the time in between?
33: Because the scale of the event, the fact that the evidence is so strong and wide, and really makes it difficult to deny, even when we have psychological barriers about the possibility of, you know, AIs having intentions, to deny that it is the case, and that also to deny that they can have intentions that go completely against their safety training. That, for example, they've been cheating, they've been colluding, they're trying to hide the fact they were cheating. So these are very serious behaviors that are not just seen in this incident with Hugging Face and OpenAI, but also with other companies and other models.
10: So this week I interviewed the CEO of Cohere, who you know, says there are very distinct risks, obviously, particularly in the cybersecurity space, but called the way in which it was described, let's say, by the gentleman who left Anthropic, or even now the CEO, the way they described the risk that they assessed around the extinction of humanity, fiction. Do you think the latter category is fiction?
33: No. It is a possibility. That is not the same thing.
10: Right.
33: And I wouldn't just look at, you know, what CEOs or particular engineers have said. I would look at the actual facts that have been reported through multiple studies. This is a much better source of information. And when you look at that, it's very obvious that, we have been putting in place a way to train models that gives rise to these essentially misaligned behaviors. In other words, behaviors that can go against our instructions when it suits the AI's mission or goals.
10: And is the idea that the AI's mission or goals are out of our control, essentially?
33: Well,
10: could be, pardon me.
33: So what happens is they were all given goals initially, like the mission was given by humans. They were supposed to solve a particular task. The problem is, in order to achieve that task, they've been willing to sacrifice other goals, which are like to behave well, not to escape their containment, not to do something criminal, which is what they did. And that is the problem, because we, you know, researchers have been saying this for many decades, actually, that you could give an AI a goal, but in the service of that goal, the AI might be doing something really bad, including, you know, as these researchers are saying, up to the extinction of humanity.
10: Do you trust...
33: If they had the means, of course, which they don't right now.
10: Okay, they don't. That's maybe an important point of clarification. How will we know if they do have the means?
33: Well, we need to have two things. We need to have better evaluation of the risks in a way that is impartial. Just not the companies themselves doing it only, but also independent auditors. And we need technological solutions, which is what I've been working on with Law Zero, that just got this very significant grant from both the Canadian and the German governments of $300 million to actually develop a way to train these systems so that they won't have these kind of bad behaviors. And it is possible, but we have to do it.
10: So that's your model, essentially a safer model that they could then adopt. Is that accurate?
33: Exactly. And it would be something that gives us guarantees that they would not behave like this. Whereas currently the companies and all the leaders are saying, we don't really know what to do about these misbehaviors. You know, we think it's going to be fine or maybe not. But what we need is a clear plan, both on the societal guardrails to make sure nobody does something stupid, and to incentivize the kind of research that I've been proposing to actually fix the problem at a technical level.
10: And how far off do you anticipate, and maybe this is a difficult question to answer at this juncture, but how far off is the development of the model that you're proposing?
33: Well, we just got the grant, so...
10: we're minutes into it, so I'm already asking.
33: Yes. So, you know, we had an initial plan of, you know, like 5 years, but clearly that's too long, because things are moving very fast. So we are hoping to have at least some prototype within 1 or 2 years, because the companies are moving very quickly, and there may not be enough time to really put in place these kinds of solutions. That is why we also need government interventions, especially in the US and China, which is where these really more advanced models are being trained.
10: What kind of government intervention could buy us more time?

0: in the interest of China as well as the United States to do that.
1: Mm-hmm.
0: Like, no one in their right mind wants to create a monster that can kill millions of people or, you know, get our banking system or our energy grids, you know, down and create chaos in society. So they would have an incentive. Now, there are also geopolitical competition, as we know. So at some point, the incentive will be stronger. And if they're rational, they should be around the table already. We need the international community and countries like Canada to put pressure. We need the UN to put pressure. At the end of the day, you know, it can't be just the US and China, because AIs can be developed in other countries, like Canada, for example, and in Europe. And so we need many more countries to agree on those principles.
1: What is your message to countries, in particular the United States and China, who defer to that geopolitical competitive imperative, right? Who say, well, if we do it, then they're going to advance and we'll lose ground. What is your message to them right now?
0: Well, it's very simple, you know. If we don't sit at the table to find a solution, then everyone loses. Like, it's not in the advantage of the US to create something that could, you know, wreak havoc on the internet or on essential services and our hospitals. According to some researchers, could, you know, spell the end of humanity. So, yeah, there is no option except suicide and, you know, being rational and talk with the other guys.
1: Are you worried right now?
0: I've been worried for like 3 years, which is the reason I completely changed my research agenda and that I created Law Zero last year, so that we can work on technical solution. I've also been involved in the, you know, global discussion. I'm chairing a panel at the UN on this topic and other international efforts, because I think it's urgent for the world to wake up, to understand what is going on, and to force our governments to act.
1: Okay, I will leave it on that note, Professor. Thank you so much for sharing your time with us today and your insights. I appreciate it, as always.
0: My pleasure.
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4: Now this update from the Canadian Press. Prime Minister Mark Carney and French President Emmanuel Macron have pledged to work together in the areas of space infrastructure, business, and economic growth. The pair spoke to reporters in the French territory of Saint-Pierre-et-Miquelon this afternoon, with Carney saying he and Macron will task their space agencies and defense ministers to develop and share common infrastructure, which includes space launch systems and group-based reception facilities. Data from the City of Toronto shows violent coyote encounters are becoming a concern across the region, with 20 reported attacks on humans since 2019. A biology professor at Trent University says predatory behavior is largely irreversible in coyotes, so municipalities need to act quickly when they identify the animals responsible for attacks on pets or humans. And a Spanish epic about the intertwined lives of three gay men has won the top prize at the Toronto International Film Festival. From the Canadian Press, I'm Naira Ahmed.
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14: Politics in BC continues to be the gift that just keeps on giving. It sounds like a crazy, I feel like I'm saying this every week, but another crazy 24 hours. Speculation is rife that BC Premier David Eby, given his very recent boost in the polls, will call a snap election very shortly. And there are calls overnight coming from within caucus, once again, very distinct ones, for Carolyn Findlay, the leader of the Conservative Party, just since the end of May, but the leader of the Provincial Conservative Party there, to step down. Here's what she said moments ago about not going anywhere.
15: I'm not going anywhere. 27,000 party members voted for me as leader who will collaborate and welcome anyone from any background or political alliances before who share our common sense vision for change. Any who have left our party are welcome to have a conversation about coming back, but let's understand that it has to happen now.
14: That's Carolyn Findlay, the leader of the BC Conservative Party at this hour, at least I can say. Someone who is tracking it all up late at night, overnight, while this emergency caucus meeting was held is Rob Buffum, CTV News' Vancouver, BC. He's based in Vancouver, but he's the legislative reporter for us here at CTV. Hi, Rob. Thanks for getting to us.
16: Oh, hey, Vashi. Happy to do it. It's an exciting time to be a political reporter in BC.
14: Oh, I have total FOMO. I'm watching it from afar, and you're doing an amazing job as always. I love following all your updates, and I was late last night online. So what was the impetus for this emergency caucus late last night?
16: Well, I think the impetus really became crystallized as following a press conference earlier in the day by David Eby, where he really amped up speculation that an early election was coming. I, as well as three other reporters, asked him in various different ways, are you going to call an early election? It's a question he's been asked repeatedly over the past few weeks. And really, the most cold water he poured on it was he kept repeating, I'm not going to make an announcement about an election today. So that was as far as he was willing to go. So following that, there was a pre-scheduled caucus meeting for today for the Conservatives. There was also one yesterday. The one yesterday, Finley did not attend, which ticked off a lot of her caucus members, I'm told. But in light of this growing speculation that there might be a snap election as early as tomorrow or Saturday, that was the impetus for this emergency caucus meeting, which I'm told was very contentious.
14: And so then she did end up attending that one, right?
16: She did end up attending that one. And I've been told that at least two MLAs at that meeting confronted her and asked her to step down as leader, and she has refused to do so. You just played that clip talking about this morning. She gave a press conference or a scrum and reiterated that she was not going to step down, notwithstanding that we've heard that at least two more MLAs have asked her to do so.
14: In why do they want her to step down? Is it just because they think that they're going to lose with her at the helm? Is it because of actual leadership decisions that she's made? Like, what is it?
16: I think it's a variety of things. I mean, it comes, as you've pointed out, when she took the helms of the party on May 30th, the BC Conservatives were well ahead in the polls. They were doing better than the NDP in fundraising. There was all kinds of issues, including a record deficit, attracting the public's attention. Since she's taken over, it's largely been described as her leadership style, as well as choices she's made about staff that have been very controversial and upsetting to her colleagues, that have led to nine of them leaving the party. And it's sort of just steamrolling. So I think there's a couple of things. There's a concern that the party is just not going to be able to beat the NDP, and the NDP recognize that and are going to call a snap election and win a supermajority, notwithstanding all the problems in the province and an appetite for a different government. And then there's also concerns about that she can't keep the caucus together. And then it seems like there's been a variety of different scandals or controversies. Last night, I'm told that in the caucus meeting, allegations came up that someone on her team had hired a private investigator to look into or spy on current and or former MLAs in the party. This was something that was brought up as an allegation, and she addressed it today in her press conference that just wrapped up, saying that she was not aware of a private investigator being hired, but she was aware of the allegations, and the party, including her, were looking into these allegations.
14: Oh, boy. When we interviewed her a few weeks back, she seemed to say, you know, this is growing pains, and ultimately, like, those who are leaving are not, I guess, in her view, adequately recognizing what happened in the leadership race, which is like she won fair and square. Does she have a point there?
16: I think she does have a point. I mean, it was a very close leadership race. She narrowly beat Carolyn Elliott to be the leader of the party, but she democratically won that. And her predecessor, who also interviewed with a good interview, John Rustad, when things were falling apart for him, he wasn't able to keep the party together, and that kind of led to the fractures that resulted in this leadership race. But as you point out, she has fair and square won the leadership position. I think her primary position is to those people, to her detractors who say for whatever reason she's not electable, she should have the opportunity to run in the September 26th by-election coming up in the riding of Abbotsford Mission, and have that opportunity to prove that she can connect with voters. She did win, you know, within her party, she won the race. I think what may happen is there's a lot of speculation that David Eby may call the general election prior to that by-election, because if she doesn't win that by-election, he'll pick up another seat. And the argument that he's sort of setting things up by way of saying, look, I have a very thin majority, he'll pick up another seat. And that argument is kind of holds a bit less water.
14: Is it your feeling that Premier will call an election sooner rather than later?
16: I do think so, because his ratings were the highest they've ever been back in March of 2025, when he was coming out very strongly against Donald Trump in the trade wars. As you know, they've dipped pretty significantly until yesterday. We saw an Angus Reid poll that showed once again, now that David Eby has been out forcefully criticizing Donald Trump, his ratings came up 10 points since June at 41%. So he seems to be doing well. There's this recognition that his opponents are not doing well. And the party you mentioned that has seven members, they're going to be competing for the same right of center voters. And he has framed things basically as saying, listen, we have a different approach to Donald Trump in the trade war. We are more opposed to his policies. He called Carolyn Finley somebody who had a sucking up to Donald Trump approach, Yesterday, he acknowledged that was kind of crass language, but his the way he's framing things is, listen, the BC Conservatives, they're MAGA North. They're going to support Trump much more than we would. We need a clear mandate, and we have a thin majority right now, so we need a clear mandate from the voters about how to approach things. Of course, there's a limit to how much a provincial government can do. He's been very strong about keeping American booze off the shelves, but it's hard to know how much, you know, having an extra seat or two or three or a supermajority would allow his government to do in dealing with Donald Trump.
14: In your view, Rob, how much of a gamble is it? Like, I get at this moment in time, the Conservatives are in disarray. Trump is at the front of the issue set because of all the most recent trade war actions. Like, but over the course, let's say he calls it this weekend, it's the end of October, October 24th, whatever. Like, over the course of that campaign, things could change, I imagine. Maybe, maybe not.
16: Yeah, no, it is a gamble. I mean, John Horgan, the previous NDP premier, called a snap election, and he justified it in saying that because of the pandemic, because of COVID in 2020, it was necessary to do it because he, mind you, he only had a minority. He had an alliance with the Green Party that gave him government power. And so he said, look, I need a majority. In this case, I just think there's been so much disarray on the right that he probably would win 60 or more seats if he did call a snap election. There is that risk, you're right, that people would push back, especially because there's municipal elections across BC on October 17th. So people could be going to the polls for those. And any time around the same time, maybe November 7th, the 24th, having a provincial election. Somebody mentioned this morning speculation about the federal government calling an election.
14: Yes.
16: You would know more about that than I, but British Columbians would not be happy.
14: Imagine three different elections. BC would be the place to be. I've got 30 more seconds. So I'm going to steal them from you because as you describe the situation with the Conservatives, I just keep thinking, like, could anybody keep – it's such a massive tent. Could anybody keep it together?
16: I don't know. I think it would be a challenge. Who's the leader who's going to come out? I spoke to Christy Clark yesterday, the former premier, and she has repeatedly said, although she's been asked, she wouldn't be interested in leading a right of center free enterprise coalition. So I don't know who could swoop in and kind of keep things together because they are so disparate, the points of view within that tent.
14: Yeah. Okay. Rob, thank you. Appreciate your reporting very much today and every day. Thanks.
16: You're welcome, Vashi.
14: Rob, you too. Rob Buffum is the legislative reporter for CTV News out in British Columbia. Just a wild situation there.
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0: CTV Science and Technology Specialist. He's with us live. Hi, Dan.
1: How are you?
0: The second genius scientist on our show tonight. We had today. Pardon me. I can't even get the time of day right. We had Joshua Bengio just a few minutes ago.
1: Ooh.
0: Yeah, it's depressing, scary, but yours will not be because we're not talking about the end of humanity.
1: I'm just thinking through what my stories are today. We're talking about
0: cuddles and PDA, not the end of humanity, which is a welcome break, I've got to say. How are you doing?
1: Public displays of affection. How do you feel about what? Do you have like a hot take on PDAs?
0: Disgusted by it all. No, I don't even like private ones, but that's a whole other therapy session waiting to happen. So I'm teasing. Okay, what does the study say?
1: Well, the study looked at how that affection, those overt displays of affection, that physical touching and stuff, how that correlates with how happy people are in their relationship. And perhaps not surprisingly, and maybe it's reverse correlation, but people that are, you know, all over each other tend to be happier in their relationships. And maybe it's because they're happier in their relationships that they're all over each other. You know, that wasn't a big surprise. But then they broke it down into public displays of affection and private displays of affection, which unfortunately has the same acronyms, but PDAs are public. And then we'll say, you know, what happens behind closed doors is the other. And basically what they found is that the real driver of that connection between displays of affection and the quality of the relationship and how happy people are in the relationship was really what happens behind closed doors. It wasn't so much how much you display your affection in public, but where PDAs, where those public displays of affection really came to light, was when you have two people who have differing opinions about how much they want to be touching each other, and there's a conflict between them. It's the public where that really gets ugly, where people really start to have a lot of problems. It really creates a lot of friction in the relationship. In private, it's something you can work out. It's not great, but in public, it tends to really be a major problem for it. It's really correlated with negative feelings about the relationship in general, is when you're not on the same page. So both of you are into it, that's great. Neither of you are into it, that's actually not so bad either. That works as well. But one of you is really into it, one of you is not, and that comes out in public, that's the worst possible scenario.
0: How did they measure this?
1: Well, it's all surveys. They did two batches of data collection. The first one was where they took about 2,000 people and they asked them, okay, how do you feel about all these things? And how do you think your partner feels about those things? And then how do you feel about the relationship? And that was, they sort of had to estimate what their partner said. And so, you know, it seems like a pretty clear story, but that assumes that people know what their partner's really thinking. So then for the second part of the study, they actually got some couples. And so for that, they only had about 100 pairs of people, but these were actual couples and they asked both of them. And they got largely the same story from that data set, which supported that they could trust what they'd gotten from the 2,000 people initially.
0: Okay, so the bottom line is just save it for your own house.
1: Yeah, but they didn't ask anybody else if they didn't mind seeing that happening on the bus. Like, come on, knock it off, you two. Get a room.
0: Miserable people like myself don't like it, but I think
1: you know, we can be grouchy people. We're allowed to be grouchy, but it does suggest that what they did not find is that people who are doing these public displays of affection are the happiest couples. That's not what came out of the data. It's really what happens when you're in private that is more of an indicator of what's going on. And the PDA friction that happens when you're on different pages and one of you is like, I really don't think we should be making out on this escalator. And the other person's like, yeah, come on, let's make out on the escalator. That's where you can have some problems in the quality of the relationship. So
0: I feel like
1: you have to be on the same page.
0: The next study they should do is like people who pretend their life or their coupleness or whatever, coupledom, is something online. Like the not just like the public sphere of like real life, but online, because I find like those are the ones who are the happiest online are the most likely to get divorced. My unscientific prediction. But anyway.
1: You know what? That's not a stretch. That really rings true. When you see people saying, oh, my family and I just had the best time. Yeah. I mean, I don't know. There are different social media networks. If that's showing up on LinkedIn, that's red flags. Maybe that's more of a Facebook thing. I don't really know. But I try to avoid social media because I've realized it just does not bring me any happiness.
0: That's a smart idea. Okay. Don't avoid chocolate, though. Rats aren't.
1: If you're a rat, don't avoid chocolate. If you're a dog, you probably should avoid chocolate. True, but rats love chocolate. So there's this funny thing that First of all, rats can make noises that you can hear. They squeak and stuff. Fine. Lab rats, rats in the street, whatever. Any rats. Squeak, squeak, squeak. But rats also have the ability to vocalize at ultrasonic frequencies. In other words, they can scream at a pitch that's so high that you cannot hear it. Now, bats are famous for doing this because it's part of how they echolocate. And so it's not a big surprise that bats are making noises you can't hear. But it's kind of surprising that rats are making all kinds of noises you can't hear. And rats, of course, are studied in labs like crazy to try to understand, you know, we use them as models for a whole bunch of different things. And here they are making all these noises that we don't hear as scientists unless we have specialized equipment. But the research has been catching up to this. And actually, I once published a paper on rats making ultrasonic noises because I collaborated with some veterinarians on a project. But anyway, so I really like this stuff. This is a project where they looked at the ultrasonic noises of rats when they eat chocolate, which sounds weird, but people have been noticing. It's such a random thing. But when they eat chocolate as a treat, which is given to them as a reward for all kinds of experiments, they squeak. And they squeak so high-pitched that you can't hear it. So people with these ultrasonic microphones, which usually are made for detecting bats, have been able to pick this up and have like started making recordings of these things. And so this is a new paper that just came out really trying to get down to like, really, is it the chocolate or is it just happiness? And so they tried giving them different foods and they tried giving them, you know, stuff in different settings. And sometimes they were hungry and sometimes they weren't hungry. And whatever it was, when you give a rat an M&M chocolate chip or in a cookie, like M&M chocolate, they squeak. And it's a 40 kilohertz, which is more than double the height you can, double the frequency you can hear. It's a noise with a very distinct shape, and they even trained a machine learning model on it so that they can recognize the squeaks for chocolate from all other noises that these rats are making with 80% accuracy. So there really is like this, not a like, word for
0: can
1: chocolate.
0: Can rats
1: but it,
0: tell what's chocolate or not? Like they know?
1: Well, yeah, they make this noise when they get chocolate. They don't make the noise when they get sweet milk or when they get chow or when they get lettuce or when they get other random things. They haven't explored different, like, do you like dark chocolate? Do you like vanilla chocolate? Do you like a little mint in your chocolate? They haven't gone there yet.
0: I want that to be the next phase of my life where I'm just interviewing rats about the type of chocolate.
1: I know. Normally being a rat sounds like a pretty bad thing, but this is the one where you wanted to be the rat in the experiment so you could just scream with happiness. So anyway, but this is nice because they can use these, if they recognize the vocalizations, you know, that just gives another tool. I have a hard time imagining what the experiment is where it's useful to know from the noises whether a rat anticipates chocolate or not. But having this connection just gives a little bit more insight into what makes rats tick and how to detect their happy noises.
0: So that's the point of this, to basically know what rats like?
1: I think it's the point of this. That's a tough one for this one. There are a couple different things. One is to show how clever they are with their ability to use ultrasonic noises to detect what's going on for the rat. So the fact that they can say with 80% confidence, this squeak means chocolate, that's really new. Because normally it's just squeak, squeak, squeak, and all the squeaks look different. But once you start using artificial intelligence to try to break down what kind of squeak means what, you can start to disentangle it. It's not that you're understanding rat language because it's not really a language, but you can start to understand the context of different noises. And so that gives you like just a better feeling for that. So I think as a methods paper, it's really great and sort of gives tools to more researchers for other things. And then the other thing is, I think it, one of the points is that it makes you like rats more. I mean, the fact that rats have a funny squeak just
0: for yourself.
1: M&Ms, oh, come on. I don't know how much you like rats before we talked about this, but you have to like them more for the fact that they make a cute squeak when they get M&Ms. Come on.
0: Okay. Okay. Thanks, Dan. You're the best.
1: More than the teenagers making it on the escalator anyway.
0: Dan Riskin, CTV's science and technology specialist.
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10: From the National Newsroom of the Canadian Press, I'm Naira Ahmed. Prime Minister Mark Carney and French President Emmanuel Macron have pledged to work together in the areas of space infrastructure, business, and economic growth. Speaking to reporters in the French territory of Saint-Pierre-et-Miquelon, Carney says based on their discussion, they're strengthening cooperation in key areas.
11: We've tasked our space agencies and our defense ministries to develop and share common infrastructure, including launch systems and reception facilities.
10: Carney says they will also task the Regional Joint Cooperation Commission between Atlantic Canada and Saint-Pierre-et-Miquelon to expand its work in economic growth, energy transition, and climate resilience. The announcement comes ahead of the House of Commons resuming tomorrow. Members of Parliament will return as the fall sitting begins. Prime Minister Mark Carney's Liberal caucus met yesterday ahead of the sitting, set to be busy with the release of the federal budget, debate on legislation, and looming by-elections. In Ontario, violent coyote encounters across the Greater Toronto area have sparked debate among wildlife experts on municipalities' responses to aggressive animals.
12: Data from the City of Toronto shows violent coyote encounters are becoming a concern across the region, with 20 reported attacks on humans since 2019. It includes a coyote approaching a toddler at a playground in July and biting him on the face. Before that, there were separate coyote attacks on a child and a teenager north of the city in May. Trent University biology professor Dennis Murray says coyotes are becoming aggressive and predatory towards humans due to habituation, as they seek food in urban areas and are even fed by some residents. Don Mitchell, The Canadian Press.
10: And there's a lot weighing on farmers' minds as they work to get this year's crop on their fields. Rick White with the Canadian Canola Growers Association says farmers have been struggling with heavy rains that hit right as harvest was underway.
13: Farmers are fighting mud, trying to get out on the fields. Doesn't dry out very well this time of year. The days are shorter, the sun is not as long in the sky, and temperatures are cool. So when it does rain significantly, it takes a long time for it to dry out.
10: Other concerns include high fuel and fertilizer costs, trade uncertainty, and transport disruptions. And last night, breakout star Cameron Whitcomb earned top honors at the Canadian Country Music Awards.
14: The 23-year-old snapped up Entertainer of the Year, Best Male Artist, and Best Album for The Hard Way, about overcoming his addictions. Whitcomb couldn't attend, but thanked fans in a video.
15: I cannot believe I won Album of the Year. I love you guys, and thank you.
14: Meantime, hitmaker Josh Ross snatched Best Single for Hate How You Look, about the pain of seeing an ex-lover move on. Highlight of the night was singers Sasha, Madeline Merlot, Brett Kissel, and Tyler Joe Miller paying musical tribute to the late Dolly Parton, singing 9 to 5 and Coat of Many Colors. Other winners include Megan Patrick for Best Female Artist and Sully Burrows for Breakthrough Performer. Aaron Sousa, The Canadian Press, Saskatoon.
10: This is The Canadian Press. In sports, the Toronto Blue Jays are facing bleak playoff prospects as they finish a three-game series against the Rangers today in Arlington, Texas. The Jays entered the afternoon three games behind the White Sox for the final American League wildcard spot, and Chicago holds a tiebreaker should they end the season with the same record. Texas won the first two games of the series to take the AL West lead from the Houston Astros, who are two games ahead of Toronto in the wildcard race. The Chicago Bears look to keep their early momentum going when they host the division rival Minnesota Kings as part of today's NFL action. Today's 14-game schedule ends tonight when the Indianapolis Colts visit the Kansas City Chiefs. Seven games are on the sked in NHL preseason action, including the Calgary Flames hosting the Seattle Kraken tonight. And the Toronto Tempo play the final home game of their first WNBA season when they take on the New York Liberty. From the Canadian Press, I'm Naira Ahmed.
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20: Hey, everybody. Welcome to the program. Welcome to Dork Uncorked for another day. My name is Ryan. His name has been plucked. It has been destemmed. It has been sent through the crusher. It's on its way to a... what's next? It's like the big fermenting vat, right? Is that where your name goes next?
21: I guess so.
20: Sorry. Wait a minute. I'm talking about, wine is being harvested right now.
21: Right.
20: His name is Rod Phillips, the Dork Uncorked. That's what it is. Rod, how you doing?
21: Not too bad. That was a great, introduction. I feel like I've been
20: plucked and crushed,
21: destemmed, usually at the end of the week. So this is good timing for that. And I don't know if I'm bubbling and fermented yet, but...
20: you're not quite there yet.
21: Yeah.
20: No, this is Dork Uncorked. We're a show about wine. Rod is on a mission to review wines and give you a sense of what's out there for a good price, but a good product. There's so many different wine options. He's on that mission, helping you... guide you through the wine shelves. But we also like to talk about all kinds of things, like the fact that right here on our very own Vancouver Island, a wine region, a harvest is going, and we've got a bit of Vancouver Island harvest news to talk about. That's coming up on the show. We've got some reviews of wines coming up on the show. We got a whole lot of stuff to do, Rod. It's going to be a busy one today.
21: It is. Are you feeling like in the harvest kind of mood? Have you guys started to... We do this every single year, is that we start like a... I'm guessing the cues are the leaves are starting to change. You get that crisp air in the morning and in the evening. The sun is going down a little earlier. And you start to do what I'm referring to as like nesting kind of things, right? Start focusing inside. The meals get a little heavier, you know, do you guys do that?
20: I definitely with the meals. Like there's some things, you don't make stew in July, right? Yeah, that doesn't happen. You don't make, I shouldn't say never because, you never know. But there's certain things like, the big tray of lasagna.
21: Yeah.
20: That might be a fall thing. The stew is a fall thing. You know, there's certainly fall foods that are starting to show up a little bit more in rotation. I feel that for sure. I feel that for sure.
21: Yeah. Yeah. So do I. And therefore, like my tastes in wine are starting to change for the season. Mm. And it's not something that I sat, I look at the calendar and go, well, look at that. September 19th, time to change up.
20: I'm just going to dump all that rosé is just going down the sink now. It's September. Exactly. It's mid-September and I'm not even going to bother with it. Yeah.
21: That's right. Exactly.
20: No, that doesn't happen. No.
21: No. But literally, I guess, like I say, it's the environmental cues that I start to think, let's make a really nice bolognese this weekend. Yeah. All right, we found a great deal on duck confit, which, as you know, is one of my all-time favorite meals.
20: Yeah.
21: And I don't know if they still have Quality Foods. I found it in the Quality Foods in Royal Bay. Frozen duck confit in a package. Yeah, three legs, $9. I think I maybe have mentioned it. And so I'm already thinking, Yeah, I got to go get some more of that. As soon as the rains come, I see a confit fest. There should be, how there was rib fest last weekend?
20: Oh, yeah.
21: Yeah, there should be confit fest, don't you think?
20: Same thing. You get a traveling show of cook-off experts who set up in a field and... Like you don't necessarily grill the confit though. Like it would be big vats of duck fats that everybody's gathered around. Is that the spectacle you'd see?
21: Yeah, absolutely. Think of the races you could have. People would be covered in duck fat and they gotta, manage through an obstacle course or something like that while maintaining their balance.
20: I'd go to it. I'm just saying. Rod and I at least would be the two people at Confit Fest.
21: Exactly. Now, did you go to Rib Fest last week?
20: I did, actually. I did go to Rib Fest. I always love Rib Fest. Mm-hmm. They've been doing it for, I think I asked them, was it 13 years? It's 13 years they've been doing this. It has grown. It is humongous in not in footprint. It's the same footprint. It's humongous in turnout. Like the whole city shows up for this thing. I think they've had estimates. I don't think this was for this year, but I think the previous year they estimated like 50 or 60,000 people went over through the weekend, not all at once, but like throughout its whole thing. That's how many people kind of came and went, which is crazy. That's like a BC Place Stadium's worth of people at a small field in a squam malt. Yeah. It's crazy how successful this is. I like that they've got the little beer garden going on there as well with a lot of the local brewers because, of course, we don't have the Great Canadian Beer Festival anymore. We've got didn't happen this year.
21: Yeah.
20: Also, Rifflandia, the big music festival, did not happen this year. Both of those things used to happen around the same weekend. So it used to be you had Rifflandia, you had Beer Festival, you had this new Rib Fest thing that came out of nowhere. But now the Rib Fest is the only thing left standing. But it's kind of neat because I think some people use it in sort of the same way. It's like this big outdoor festival. There's beer. Now there's ribs, too, and there's a music stage. So I think for some people, it doesn't really matter what they're doing. It doesn't matter that there's ribs. It's a good party to go hang out at. Grab a beer, watch some music, eat some food. It's a big outdoor festival. And the only one left.
21: So, I haven't been.
20: You've never been?
21: I've never been.
20: Really?
21: We got an invite this past weekend, but for whatever reason, it just didn't work out. And I'm trying to... So, do the people providing the ribs, is it a whole bunch of...
20: So, I didn't realize the level to which you need this explained, so my apologies. I'm going to give you the full rundown. And for anybody, this is over. You can't go this year, but it will happen again next year. So here's what you're in for if you've never been. There are these like traveling, I don't know what you call them.
21: Ribbers?
20: Ribbers. Like it's a whole team, traveling teams of rib cookers. And they go from festival to festival around North America. Like
21: what?
20: They'll have... So, and there's like usually five or six of them, and they all set up, and so they line one whole side of the field, and they have these ridiculously large setups. They'll have these big signs that's like four stories tall, which says their name, you know, we're this one, we're the, I don't know, the, I think Grizzly is the one that's from Vancouver Island, so I'll say that. We're Grizzly Barbecue, but the next might be Boss Hog, and so on and so forth. And they have, like, their big sign, and then they'll have all their trophies, like, we were the winner of this festival in Ontario and this festival and here and there. And so they've got all of their accolades displayed. And then there's just a whole team of people slaving away over their grills, knocking off ribs and, you know, other things. They'll have like the cornbread and the beans and the coleslaw and all the things you'd expect. They've got a few other things, too, like you can get a pulled pork sandwich. You can get some other stuff, but mostly it's for the ribs. But there'll be like six of them, and they're all lined up. And in theory, what you're doing is you should try as many of them as you can, and then there's a vote at the end. So you're encouraged to go and put your vote in for who was the best. And there's different categories of that. And then they declare a winner at the end. And it's in theory a rib competition. I don't know how many people I should go for that. Because, again, like I said, I think this has just become a September outdoor festival. It's the last thing kind of standing, other than, like, you know, the Saanich Fair and those things. But as far as this kind of experience, I think most people go because there's a big old music stage. They put on a pretty professional music stage all day long. They got the beer garden. You can go have a beer, watch the music, maybe get some ribs. I mean, ribs are obviously what the thing's called after, but I kind of get the sense there's more to it than that nowadays. But that's just me.
21: So now, did you taste through the ribs? Was there any one in particular that stood out, I guess?
20: We only ever get two because the lineups can take you like half an hour to get through or more, depending on when you go. So by the time you've been through and then you've eaten some ribs and then you're full, like the chances of you going back to another lineup are slim. I think there are people who do that, though. They will taste through a bunch of them.
21: And what do you get like two ribs? Or like you don't get a rack, I assume.
20: Yeah, you do.
21: You get a rack?
20: You can.
21: Wow.
20: I mean, you pay for it. It's free entry. You pay for the food. So you are paying full price for your rack of ribs or your half rack of ribs or your mix of other meats or whatever it is. So you can get yourself a full rack of ribs and
21: so
20: go for it.
21: So you get your entire protein quotient done.
20: For the week.
21: Yeah, okay.
20: Right there.
21: Yeah, a little bit of meat sweats going on
20: just
21: later.
20: Just in one go. Yeah.
21: Wow, okay. Well, next year. I put it in my calendar next year. Maybe we should set up a booth. The Dork on Court booth. Yeah, just...
20: Well, we should bring wine. Here's... Okay, let's take this into wine. It's obviously a beer-focused meal pairing, and there are beer vendors there. Our friends from Howl Brewing, for instance, were there, and I had one of their beers as my beer of choice. But were you to bring the Dork Uncorked wine booth to a rib festival, what wine would pair best with ribs? We're talking like, you know, like saucy ribs, so there's probably like that sort of barbecue-y, sweet and smoky. Like, you got that happening. What on earth do you pair with that, with a wine?
21: Well, you know, the first thing that comes to my mind is something like a cava.
20: Okay.
21: Yeah. Like, sparkling. Yeah. Cause you also want to cleanse the palate a bit, right? You know, it's, yeah, that to me, that's what it, you want, something that's got a little bit of weight to it. You got some crisp acidity. You want to cleanse the palate a bit. If it has to be, say, like a table wine, you want something in terms of white, again, crisp acidity, minerality, something to cleanse with. So it could be like an Italian Pinot Grigio from the Veneto region. Dare I say a Chablis. If you recall, we had a chat with the winemaker at... you could tell I'm getting older. Like, words are just dropping out of my brain. Avril Creek is what it is.
20: Avril Creek, yes. Yeah.
21: And I had the Chardonnay, and it reminded me so much of Chablis. So you could go, if you want to go local, that's where you
20: okay.
21: go.
20: Okay. Yeah. So you and I, we're going to get together, a booth with Avril Creek Chardonnay and a cava from Spain. And we're going to put those in on taps somehow.
21: Your
20: little red solo cup. We're going to distribute that.
21: Yeah.
20: And next Rib Fest, watch for us there.
21: Those
20: are your options.
21: There you go. And red wise, I would go like a Montepulciano, something that's got like almost like a balsamic smoky, like like the Mojo Shiraz that I mentioned a couple weeks ago. Even something like a Meritage out of BC. Like, you know, something that's got some smoky Syrah element to it. Yeah.
20: Yeah.
21: Okay. Then, yeah, we're good. We're done now, right?
20: We've already got our booth planned. Now, what is the sippy cup the way to go, or is the red solo cup the way to go? Like, which is the correct?
21: Oh, no. We're going full Riddell crystal. I'm sure there'll be no breakage whatsoever. Because that's the other thing we could probably test is what the aromatics are like and the flavor profiles are like in our mythical booth. But I guess, that's just it. Like, all of these wines you could put together, but if you're just getting like a little, like, you know, when you go in to do a tasting at a liquor store, or there's a tasting in a liquor store, and you get the little plastic cups, and literally you can't swirl it. You can't, all you really smell is the off gassing of the plastic. It's just not the way to do it. So, maybe there's a better inert way we can figure it out. I don't know.
20: Okay.
21: Oh, hey, I got it. I know exactly what it is.
20: What?
21: You know when you go to Costco and you can find those little tiramisu packages? They're in glass, right?
20: Yeah.
21: We'll go and buy hundreds of those things, eat tiramisu all year long, nonstop, to have close to 5,000 of these things. And that's
20: okay, and it's because they have those little lids, right? Those little snap on, like they have a little snap on them. So that is the sippy cup answer.
21: Yeah, exactly.
20: It's kind of like a wine sippy cup, isn't it?
21: It is. Exactly.
20: This is incredible. I am. It's the fictional Rib Fest Dork Uncorked wine booth with glass jar sippy cups.
21: All right. Any listeners want to be to work the booth? Just send us a note. Yeah.
20: We just need sponsors now to make this happen.
21: Absolutely.
20: So feel free to write us at dorkuncorked@gmail.com and we'll see what we can come up with. This was not part of the plan, by the way. None of this, we weren't supposed to do any of this in the show. So let's take our first break and get to one of the things we were supposed to talk about, is that it is harvest time for, wineries all across the Northern Hemisphere. But, here on Vancouver Island, it's the same story. And we've been hearing from one of the local wineries we like to correspond with. So we're going to get into a bit of news about Vancouver Island and the harvest.
21: Yeah.
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20: Harvest time. Let's talk about it. We, Rod, on the show, like to interview our local Vancouver Island wineries. And one of them we've talked to several times is Alderley in the Cowichan Valley. They're how do you explain this? If you're driving up the Trans-Canada Highway, you pass Duncan. And then if you're heading north, it would be on the right. You'd go right, and it's sort of over there.
38: Mm-hmm.
20: That's probably a better way to explain that, but that's roughly where they are.
38: Or just Google map it.
20: You could just do that.
38: Yeah.
20: We heard from the folks at Alderley Vineyards that they're getting into their harvest. They sent us a text message, and I'm just bringing up the text message here, saying they're already doing their first crush of 2026. It's the Cigarebe.
38: Yeah.
20: And, quote, "It's going to be the vintage of my lifetime," says Zach, the winemaker there. And to which you said, I thought last year was the vintage of a lifetime. So I guess they're having a second, the next vintage of a lifetime. But that's really cool. So great to hear that the weather of this year seems to have just been perfect, it sounds like, for growing Vancouver Island wines.
38: And, you know, hopefully Zach will concur with this, but you know, July wasn't that great, right? It wasn't like we had I'll call it a fairly wet for July. We had a fairly wet July, right? But we also had warm temperatures. So it wasn't, you know, cold. It was warm temperatures. And that, I think, you know, would allow the grapes to very slowly ripen, which is kind of what you want to get the balance of acidity and sugars, phenolics and all that kind of stuff. And then August comes along and the temperatures go up. It's dry. It is like, so all of a sudden now the sugars are really spiking. And that, because you've had that slow maturity, you get that really nice balance. And, you know, I think if I were to put words into Zach's mouth, that's what he's talking about, a vintage of a lifetime, is that he's looking at this wonderful balance. He's not looking at the data and saying, how am I going to bring up the acidity? What am I going to do in the winery to do that? How am I going to bring up the sugar on a really cold year or cold and wet year? Like, these are the thing he's really got, you know, has to do, if I'm, again, putting words in his mouth, is literally take what the vineyard has provided and don't mess it up. Just you know, bring all that it's showing you into the bottle. And it's, you know, I wonder if this is a particularly early harvest year, because I know that in France, Italy, Spain, Portugal, this is a very early year for their harvest. So this time of year is, you know, like as you mentioned, in the Northern Hemisphere, it's the time of year for harvest. But it started in France anyway in late August, like, you know, mid to late August. Normally it's September. So you don't, it's already 2 weeks earlier. So I'm wondering if here on Vancouver Island, because we've had what any other, you know, wine region in the world would die for, one of these kind of vintages, is it any earlier? I think it might be a little bit earlier. But anyway, I'm really looking forward to the Cigarette that Zach was talking about. Yeah.
20: And actually, this is a good chance to remind everybody about Cigarette, because most folks, unless you're a Vancouver Island wine aficionado, in which case you're very well aware of Cigarette, but some people might be like, well, I don't know that one. I know Chardonnay. I know Sauvignon Blanc as whites, but what's Cigarette? It's kind of got a cool story, and it is very associated with Vancouver Island. Maybe this is a good moment for a little Cigarette education. What is it?
38: Well, yeah, here you go. Are you ready? I know you know all these details. In 1929, Dr. Georg Schu made a hybrid.
20: I just love you got all this just you got the dates, you got the names, you got the whole thing. Sorry, I'm interrupting, but keep going.
38: Yeah, no worries. So Cigarette, and I'm not sure how the name came about. I would like, you know, if Georg is still around, which I doubt, but maybe we're gonna ask. It's literally a hybrid. It's a hybrid of two other grapes, one of which you're very familiar with, Gewurztraminer.
20: Okay, so they took that on one side.
38: Yep. So Gewurztraminer is spicy Traminer. That's what, you know, Gewurztraminer means. The other one is Madeleine Angevin, which you don't hear about a lot, more so here on Vancouver Island and parts of in around Kelowna, like northern area of Kelowna, because it really appreciates cooler climate. It's very Germanic style. But anyway, that's what Cigarette is a hybrid of those two grapes. And as a result, as you can think of, like Madeleine Angevin, I think even, Domaine de Chambertin in the Fraser Valley makes one. Anyway, the aromatics are very highly perfumed, really expressive. So when you put your nose in it, you go, wow, I had no idea. And that's exactly what Cigarette will bring to it. The palate is, you know, more along the lines of a tropical fruit, maybe some lychee nut, those kind of things. It can make you think that it's going to be like a sweet wine, but it's often just ripe. It's usually made to be dry or even just slightly off dry. But so as, you know, when we talked about last week, the differences in rosé styles, that some have a little bit more residual sugar, meaning that they're going to be really

0: goes really well with our local cuisine. So if you think of a lot of the seafood that we get here, scallops, spot prawns, all those kind of things, that, you know, that is what we love, or what Sigurebe loves. Somewhat spicier Asian dishes, so a lot of the fusion stuff, Thai green curry, coconut-based noodle dishes, that kind of stuff will go very well with Sigurebe. Creamy cheeses, like, you know, I do get a lot of questions about, you know, brie, you know, what do I pair with brie or a goat cheese or something like that? Sigurebe is your choice. So that's, does that give you enough of a background on Sigurebe, like going back to 1929 and Gyor
1: totally.
0: Shu?
1: Yeah. No, I love it. And we've talked about it before. It's not like we've never discussed it before, but it's just kind of fun to remind everybody. And I'm kind of a big fan of it. I actually really like Sigurebe. I think it's a really enjoyable wine. I love that it's here. One of the ones I've tried, so obviously, there's the Sigurebe from Alderley, because we mentioned them. They're crushing it right now already. You can actually get one from The Roost, which is on the Saanich Peninsula. They actually grow, this is off, East Saanich Road.
0: Yep, that's right. Yeah,
1: not far from the Panorama Rec Center, so kind of that neck of the woods is where it is. And there's this little farm restaurant, which is charming. But they have, they like, if you're ever parked there and you're going to the little bakery or going to the restaurant, look around the surrounding area, because there's vineyards. They do grow wine there. You can't really get it anywhere but there. Like, it's not like it's a widely available one, but they make a Sigurebe that I actually really like. So just a shout out to another Vancouver Island wine. We never talk about this one, but yeah, just real small scale. The Roost Farm Winery on the Peninsula makes a cool Sigurebe.
0: Well, there you go. Now you got an afternoon thing to do, because there's no Rib Fest this weekend.
1: There you go.
0: You can head out to The Roost and have a lovely glass of wine as you watch the vineyards, I guess, get harvested maybe.
1: And just a final note, again, we started this chat because our friends at Alderley Vineyards of the Cowichan Valley letting us know that the Sigurebe is being crushed. It's the vintage of a lifetime, they say. They also said the weather this year has been incredible, stays warm at least 2 weeks out. I've never seen color on the Pinot Noir like this before.
0: Yeah.
1: And then he snapped a photo for us of really deeply colored Pinot Noir grapes, like deep black. Pretty cool.
0: It is pretty cool. And it's, you know, I've always really enjoyed Zach's Pinots. Like, you know, there's like a depth to them that in many ways that you have to go to Burgundy to find, right? Yeah, there's a depth to them, including the color. But they're not like that bastardization of Pinot Noir called Meiomi, where it's just over the top and flabby and that kind of stuff. There's great acidity. There's cherries.
1: I love that we have a nemesis on the show, and there it is.
0: Yeah, there you go.
1: Well, we got to take a break, but there we go. A little Vancouver Island wine check-in, and maybe we'll explore this even more. I'd love to hear more. Maybe we'll continue to have those conversations about how our local wine scene's shaping up. You, though, Rod, recently tried a wine you want to review. It is a Chianti that you thought really was worth a story. So we're going to talk about that in just a moment here on Dork Uncorked.
2: Now this update from the Canadian Press. Prime Minister Mark Carney and French President Emmanuel Macron have pledged to work together in the areas of space infrastructure, business, and economic growth. The pair spoke to reporters in the French territory of Saint-Pierre-et-Miquelon, saying their space agencies and defense ministries will be tasked to develop and share common infrastructure. Considered a bellwether for Oscar buzz, La Bola Negra has won the People's Choice Award at the Toronto International Film Festival. It is about the interconnected lives of three gay men in Spain, directed by Javier Calvo and Javier Ambrosi. Tomorrow, the House of Commons resumes. Members of Parliament will return as the fall sitting begins. Prime Minister Mark Carney's Liberal caucus met yesterday ahead of the sitting, set to be busy with the release of the federal budget, debate on legislation, and looming by-elections. And the Toronto Tempo close out their inaugural WNBA season today. From the Canadian Press, I'm Naira Ahmed.
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1: It's time for a wine review on Dork Uncorked. Imagine that, a wine show where we review wine. It sometimes happens.
0: Weird. Yeah.
1: Let's talk about

0: You had a Chianti recently that you wanted to tell us all about, so I'm going to turn it over to you, Rod. Where are you going with us?
1: Well,
0: where are you taking us?
1: Where am I taking you? So we've often, on the show, we've talked a lot about Chianti, because Chianti is one of those wines that goes with a great deal of dishes. Like, it's a very, very versatile wine. You can get at the low end, the high end. You get more depth and perfumes and that kind of stuff at the higher end. But even at the entry level, you do get lots of lovely little flavors, like sour cherry and almost like maybe an almond, marzipan kind of flavors in there. Anyway, one of the wines that has had a huge tenure here in BC that's been imported to BC since the late 60s. So this is a wine that has been ongoing. I think in the late 60s, it may have been like $9. Well, since time it's gone up, and that is, it's a Chianti Classico. So it comes from a very specific region, the original classic region of Chianti, and it's called Nipizzano, and it's made by the Frescobaldi family. Nipizzano has been, like I say, in the market for decades. Now, normally, if you were to go into a government store or pretty much any other store out there, other than one, you would find this at around $30. And that's not a bad price for Chianti Classico. Chianti Classico often goes anywhere from $25 up to $45, depending on on how. And if you're looking for, if you find a DOCG, which is the highest rating that the local Italian consortium will give it, then you're paying literally $35-$40 in that range. This is a DOCG.
0: So this is one of the top expensive ones.
1: Normally it is. But for whatever reason, as it happens, I think it's the universe is trying to tell me that I should be drinking more Chianti, something along those lines. Because if you were to go into the Real Canadian Superstore in Langford and go to their wine section, you will find it at $22.
0: Ooh, okay. This is a hot tip.
1: Yeah. So $22. And it is absolutely delicious. It is a dark purple in the glass. So that darkness that you don't get in entry level is representative of the weight of the wine, which is a true representation. Because when you put it on your palate, it's got a sultriness to it, a velvetiness to it. It's got some weight to it. The tannins are beautifully soft. Like there's some structure there, so it can stand up to, say, a bolognese or a lasagna, as you mentioned earlier. But it is something that would also, it's really quite delicious just to drink on its own. So that is the Nipizzano. Now, it's the 2022 vintage that they have there, which is a great vintage. It's a stunning vintage. It's the Nipizzano Chianti Classico DOCG. And, there's your reason to drive all the way from Oak Bay, deepest, darkest Oak Bay, out to Langford. Because you're saving yourself $8 to $15 just on that one bottle.
0: Huh. And you find, you've already given us the review, and you've already told us a little bit about the difference between this higher tier. You're kind of mentioning maybe a bit more perfume, you get a bit more depth. But do you feel like it's usually, if you weren't getting this kind of savings, like, is it that big of a difference? Like, I understand there's a difference, but is it a, $15 bottle of Giacondi in the 1 liter size, like spending another $30 or whatever to get this, DOCG, is that what you said?
1: Yep.
0: Yeah. Are you getting $30 more worth of value out of it usually?
1: Yeah, I would say yes, but I'll qualify. Remember when we did those episodes on tiering something? I can't remember.
0: Yes, what it was. We did our tier lists as my kids are doing.
1: Yeah.
0: It is this video game's S tier. Okay, we did it for wines. And if you want, you can go back and listen to Dork and Cork, the podcast, and listen to our ridiculous tier list episodes.
1: If it's, if for whatever reason, it's Tuesday. You've gone into the fridge. You're pulling out some pasta. You've got some tomatoes. Whatever. You're making it up on as you go. Like dinner is made up on the go. The Giacondi is your best bet. Like it's it's inexpensive, you know, per ounce or per, you know, per glass, you know, whatever, however you want to call it. It's inexpensive and it is very good for that index. So in that scenario where you don't know what you're going to be making for dinner, that is the choice I would go with. I would not go out and spend $30 on a bottle of wine and then come home and go, well, let's just, you know, throw everything into a bowl and add some rice and see what happens.
0: Yeah.
1: In the event that I was planning on making a pavese or a Genovese dish or a bolognese or a lasagna or something along those lines, yeah, then I would choose the Nepisano over the Chianti or over the Gioconti for sure.
0: Okay. There's a place for everything.
1: There is. There is. And usually it's in my glass.
0: Love it. That's great. Okay. So there's a review. There's the Chianti. What was the name of it again? Give us the full name.
1: Nepisano.
0: Nepisano Chianti, yeah. Classico, on a really good price right now at the Great Canadian Superstore. And they got one of those in Langford locally. I'm assuming that there'd be other superstores. Maybe you're listening from somewhere else in BC. I guess, is it just specifically this one? Or do you think other superstores that also have the wine license might do it?
1: I think they would. I think they would have it at the same price. Because I know that they Loblaws operates on a chain level, not on a individual store level. But the one in Langford is the only one on the island that has a wine license.
0: Okay, so Vancouver Island, this is the only one you're finding.
1: That's right, exactly. All right. If you're listening from Nanaimo, I'm sorry, you're going to have to go south.
0: Got another thing to run by you.
1: Yeah, I'm ready.
0: So this is getting into the news a little bit. But in the news recently, we've been hearing that Canada could maybe become some level of EU associate member. Not a full member of the European Union, but could Canada end up aligning ourselves a little more so with the European Union? We had our Prime Minister Mark Carney this week there, and there was talks about this kind of stuff. It's all very up in the air. The Americans hate it. We're hearing Donald Trump
1: which
0: say
1: is
0: this
1: perfect,
0: is...
1: Which is what I like
0: exactly.
1: most
0: so
1: about
0: maybe,
1: it.
0: Maybe if it goes nowhere else, maybe there's at least that. But... I understand that in your line of work, because when you're not the Dork Uncorked here on the radio / podcast with us, you spend your time dealing with the business end of alcohol sales. And you've been getting a lot of questions about what could this mean for wine here if we had tighter relationships with the European Union. Could we see wine become cheaper for us from Europe? Could we sell more? Like what would be the... I know, again, this is where it's getting into irresponsible speculation because we don't even know what's even going on. This is just sort of a couple of headlines coming out of the news this week. We don't know if it would even happen. But what are you hearing, Rod?
1: Yeah, well, I'm hearing excitement. I'm hearing certainly positive feelings towards it, you know, on a number of levels. But some of the most specific questions that I'm getting is, what will this mean to the bottom line? And mostly these are coming from importers.
0: Right.
1: What do I think this is going to mean to the bottom line? So at the very least, I mean, there isn't, from what I understand, this is not intended on being like a full EU membership or, you know, somewhere along the line that we all of a sudden become European Union citizens. I don't think
0: that would not happen.
1: That's not what's going to happen. But there would be stronger economic ties. And those stronger economic ties would likely find a way to reduce either the duties or the excise or anything along those lines on European products coming into Canada. And maybe it would be similar to, the free trade agreement that we had with the U.S. that we had since the 80s, right? Whereby a lot of the products that we're talking about, specifically wine, spirits, and that kind of stuff, were going back and forth with no duties or on it. They're free trade, right? That's the hope, is that we could find some way that instead of your favorite Chateau Neuf du Pape or your favorite Chablis or Rioja, instead of it having duties and excise applied to it at the rate that it is, that it comes in at a lower rate. And where that fits into the pricing model here in BC would likely reduce the price. Could be $2-3 a bottle, depending on what you're talking about.
0: Okay.
1: So
0: if we, because we do put up, I guess we have duties and tariffs and things we put on that European alcohol.
1: Yeah, exactly. Okay. Exactly. So there could be some benefits there. The other thing is that with that association, right now the EU provides funds to member countries and member wineries to do help them assist them with promotions. So it's called OVM, I think is what it's called. Anyway, if you pitch them on, here's the promotion I want to do, and they will say, yes, we'll provide you X number of dollars to go and do that promotion. And it's got to be specific to a region, a country, a specific winery. That may be expanded upon, right? Because there will be now a relationship to say, we would like European products to have more prominence in Canadians' minds. And that's ultimately what promotions try to do, is try to rent free space in your brain so that when you're going into the store, instead of thinking, oh yeah, I'm going to have Bodacious, you're thinking, oh, I am going to have Casal Garcia Vino Verde, right? You know, so something along those lines. So it's there to make the first thing you think of, the first thing you reach for, is to be a European product. And I'm hopeful. Like, I love the idea of being an associate member. And the first thing I thought of is, I said to my wife, book the tickets now, baby. I want to be, hopefully the travel and all that kind of stuff would be, be positive. But yeah, I think that there would be definitely some positive, one of the few times that we can say there has been positive economic news that will reduce the price of your bottle of wine.
0: Yeah, it would be cool if travel got a little easier, visa-free travel or something. All of this, though, none of this, this is all just wish list stuff. Yeah. This is just people saying, what does this mean? I hope it means all of these things. And this is even if it happens. Like, there's a lot of ifs and question marks here. But it just came up in the news this week, and it did cause you some questions, Rod, about what does this mean for the wine business. So I thought that would be worth just touching on there as we get near the end of the show. We should, by the way, speaking of being near the end of the show, we should make some room for our pick of the week, which is, Rod, where you bring us a wine that has outperformed its price.
1: Yeah. Are you ready? Are you set? Well,
0: I'm almost ready. Let's take a break, and by the time we get back, I'll be ready.
1: Okay. All right.
0: Okay.
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0: You are listening to Dork Uncorked with me, Ryan, with him, Rod Phillips, the Dork Uncorked, and this is the time in the show where we do the pick of the week. Rod reviews a wine, makes a recommendation based on a wine that was a reasonable price, but sure tasted like it cost you more. What do you got for us, Rod?
1: Yeah, as it happens, my sister and brother-in-law are living the life. They are currently spending about a week to 10 days in D'Abruzzo.
0: In Italy,
1: yeah. And so they've been sending me all sorts of notes about this winery they've been at, and you know, all it. I really envy them. So it's just not there.
0: They also know what they're doing, right? They know.
1: Absolutely.
0: They're doing it on purpose.
1: That's right. They're like teasing me, right? They're teasing me. So anyway, one of the wines that that they were talking about that I wanted to investigate more because I didn't really know a lot about them. And it is a style of rosé that comes out of Montepulciano, D'Abruzzo, and Cerasuolo. So Cerasuolo. Cerasuolo. Now, it's a rosé that's made from the Montepulciano grape. So it's going to have a little bit of a darker color. It only comes out of the Abruzzo region. And there's one here that is at $15 that to me, and you know how off the top of the show we talked about nesting and, you know, moving away from rosés and that kind of stuff. This Cerasuolo style is a richer style of rosé. So it's no longer your summer style. It is your fall winter style. It goes with, you know, I won't say rich pastas, but certainly creamy pastas, Alfredos, that kind of stuff. It goes with a little bit heavier foods, like, you know, chicken, that kind of stuff. You can go, Cerasuolo will work really well with this. And it's got this lovely combination of berry and cranberries, and that's this kind of flavor to it. So it is really works well within this transition period of going into the deepest, darkest levels of fall and winter. So if this is your last kick of the can that you're thinking, yeah, rosé, because it's going to be 23 during the day and 9 degrees at night, this is the wine for you. And it's a name that I think you'll recognize.
0: Okay.
1: Pietrame.
0: Okay, yes. Yeah. We've heard that name before.
1: Yeah. So they make a multiple channel d'Abruzzo, which is very, very delicious. This is their rosé, the Serracciolo rosé. It's $14.99. It's only available in government stores, but that is the pick of the week. That is what I'm telling you to go and get, other than driving out to Langford and going to get the Nipizzano at $22.
0: That one's kind of like a bonus pick of the week, right?
1: There you go.
0: You got two.
1: Yeah.
0: Okay, so the Pietrame Rosé, and we've talked a lot about South of France rosés recently on the mm-hmm. show. So if you were to put those two side by side, what would be your biggest observation about what makes the two different?
1: The Serracciolo is richer. Richer.
0: Yeah.
1: So you really get this lovely lightness out of the rosés of the south of France. And that bright acidity and all of those kind of things that just, it's uplifting that way. The Serracciolo is a deeper, richer style of rosé. So it's one step closer to just going straight on red wine, right? Mm. So it's got that richness to it. So that's kind of what, that would be the difference that I see.
0: Gotcha. Pietrame.
1: Pietrame, Serracciolo, Montepulciano d'Abruzzo, Rosa.
0: I can do the Pietrame part and I'll leave the rest to you.
1: Okay.
0: Very good. Although as always, I like to put the pick of the weeks up on the podcast version of the show in the show notes. So if you do follow Dork and Corked, the podcast, you can check out the show notes. Be like me walking through a liquor store just with my podcast app open. I'm not listening. I'm just looking at the show notes going like, what was the episode where Rod recommended? Where was it? There it is. Okay. Then I can see what the spelling is and where I'm going. It's a little sneak peek. Or you could go revisit. I was just, somebody texted the radio station just recently being like, what was that hamburger helper recipe you always talk about again? And you know what I was able to do? I was able to go open up my phone, go to my podcast app. I was able to go find Dork Uncorked, and I was able to, I'm doing this now as we speak. I was able to scroll down to Dork Uncorked episode 397, Cooking with Wine Part 2, Brian Tesselin from Perro Negro. And I was able to send that to him and say, like, that's where you find the recipe. Where we talked about cooking with wine and the homemade hamburger helper recipe, which I have literally been making like once a week ever since that conversation. True story, that happened.
1: I love it. Well, there you go. Maybe he should have his own restaurant doing just that.
0: I agree.
1: And just call it Hamburger Helper.
0: I agree. Yeah,
1: one dish, okay, well, two wine. That's it.
0: It's Dork Uncorked for another day. Rod, until next time, have a wonderful rest of your weekend.
1: Alrighty. Cheers.

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3: From the National Newsroom of the Canadian Press, I'm Naira Ahmed. Prime Minister Mark Carney and French President Emmanuel Macron have pledged to work together in the areas of space infrastructure, business, and economic growth. Speaking to reporters in the French territory of Saint-Pierre-et-Miquelon, Carney says to be sovereign goes beyond being able to feed, fuel, and defend ourselves.
4: It requires secure access to artificial intelligence, to space, semiconductors, critical minerals, clean energy. And it's in this context, inspired by your example, that Canada and Europe will build an alliance for the future that will strengthen our collective resilience.
3: Carney will fly to New York on Monday, and today he opted to join Macron on what both countries said is a visit to demonstrate both unity and respect. Parliamentarians are taking a hard look at Canada's overseas intelligence gathering capabilities as debate simmers over the need for a new foreign spy agency.
5: The National Security and Intelligence Committee of Parliamentarians is examining how effectively Canada collects foreign intelligence. The secretariat of the highly secretive committee has not revealed the scope, timeline, or potential findings of the review, which was announced in June. A recent academic paper on whether Canada should create a dedicated foreign spy agency is being used as background material for the investigation. Now, records obtained through access to information laws also show federal cabinet ministers have been briefed on the idea of expanding Canada's ability to gather and act on foreign intelligence. David Augustine, The Canadian Press.
3: Quebec provincial police say the driver who allegedly struck and injured six pedestrians at a country music festival early Saturday morning had not planned the attack.
6: The incident happened at a Western-themed festival in Saint-Tite at around 4 a.m. Police spokesperson Audrienne Bilodeau says the person's alleged actions didn't appear to be premeditated. She says the suspect was not under the influence of alcohol or drugs at the time. Police say the man in his 20s had fled, but his vehicle was spotted an hour later in the Quebec City area. He was arrested and remains in custody, charged with dangerous driving causing bodily injury and hit and run resulting in bodily injury. Bilodeau says the victims were taken to hospital and were in stable condition. Lisa Laporte, The Canadian Press.
3: And a Spanish epic about the intertwined lives of three gay men has won the top prize at the Toronto International Film Festival.
7: La Bola Negra picked up the People's Choice Award at TIFF, solidifying its status as a major Oscar contender. Voted on by festival goers, the film is directed by the duo known as Las Habas, Javier Ambrosi and Javier Calvo. It was already a hit at the Cannes Film Festival in May, where La Bola Negra split the Best Director Award. It opens in theaters October 16th and begins streaming December 2nd on Netflix. The first runner-up at TIFF was I Play Rocky, Peter Farrelly's comedy about the making of Rocky. Don Mitchell, The Canadian Press.
3: This is the Canadian Press. In sports, the Toronto Blue Jays are facing bleak playoff prospects as they finish a three-game series against the Rangers today in Arlington, Texas. The Jays entered the afternoon three games behind the White Sox for the final American League wildcard spot, and Chicago holds a tiebreaker should they end the season with the same record. Texas won the first two games of the series to take the AL West lead from the Houston Astros, who are two games ahead of Toronto in the wildcard race. The Chicago Bears look to keep their early momentum going when they host the division rival Minnesota Kings as part of today's NFL action. Today's 14-game schedule ends tonight when the Indianapolis Colts visit the Kansas City Chiefs. Seven games are on the sked in NHL preseason action, including the Calgary Flames hosting the Seattle Kraken tonight. And the Toronto Tempo play the final home game of their first WNBA season when they take on the New York Liberty. From the Canadian Press, I'm Naira Ahmed.
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9: Sure. Benchmark tests show that Apple's new iPhone 18 Pro Max are easily the world's fastest iPhones.
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9: New BC time zones will be PCT, and Manitoba might join into remain daylight daylight time year round.
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8: 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Welcome, once again, to Tech Talk for September 19th and 20th of 2026. 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
8: And today I remembered to turn my mic on.
9: That's good. I could have talked by myself. I would just be a lot of me. thanks for having me. Alan, I'm sitting in your chair for a change, and it's all different and weird, and I can see boards, and it's all exciting. So thanks for being away, and I'm happy to be here.
8: So we've got a lot to go over on the show today, as we also mentioned there, and there's a ton on the Tech Talk show notes if you go to tech-talk.ca and click on the episode for the 19th and 20th. But let's, right at the top, I think one of the most important stories in
9: before
8: here right
9: we even
8: now,
9: get there, I want to jump in. Okay. I want to say, listen, friends, this is the day if you want to text us, if you want to email us, if you want to call us, we are as available as possible. So get your calls in, get your texts, get your emails, whatever you want to send our way. More than happy to talk to everybody who wants to, you know, reach out and have one of those conversations with us today. But, Kyle, you were going right into the proper tech news.
8: Alrighty. So, Apple devices, if you have them, check if you have iOS 26.7. That is more than 120 security and bug fixes, but do not, at this point, upgrade to iOS 27.
9: That's kind of a generic go-to, isn't it? Like, I'm always like, well, I'm worse than everybody else in the studio, obviously, but normally it's, you know, don't update right away. There's always going to be something, you know, big, scary, and bad. So even when I was this morning talking to you and I was like, oh, look, 15 gigs for iOS 27, you're like, don't do it. And I was like, oh, don't worry, I still haven't done 26.7 or 26.6.
8: Ricky!
9: You know. Like I always say, the wife is pretty much like, oh no, oh God, there's a beta, I have to have it. And I'm like, that's scary, I'm not touching a beta, what are you talking about? I'll wait until long after it's already out. But yes, software updates do fix all kinds of different things.
8: Yeah, and they can also definitely improve the security of your device. Not every update does, and we let you know when there's ones that are just like, you know, bug fixes or whatnot, but generally they include a lot of security fixes, like this one, 120. That's definitely something worth updating. It'll vary on size on your devices. We've seen it range from like 500 to 800 megabytes, or for somebody else, some poor individual, 10.3 gigabytes.
9: I think mine was bigger.
8: Really?
9: I'm at 13.23 for 26.7. So
8: wow.
9: I'm the new record holder.
8: That is. Yeah, that's something. Definitely. We encourage you, when you have the ability to update to 26.7 quite fast, you know, whenever you can. But hold off on 27. Wait for us to let you know. It'll be probably like 27.1 or 0.0.1 or something like that when they get some of the bugs that worked out, because there's always, always bugs. And it's not on Apple in terms of like it's not their fault necessarily. It's that also the number of testers that they have is dwarfed by the world adoption of iPhone, right? You know, they don't have everybody who has an iPhone testing this. And so they can run into a lot of problems that maybe they didn't anticipate, or edge cases or things like that that can crop up. And they're generally pretty good about putting a patch out like a week or two later, you know, just to make things easier to adopt.
9: And your test market goes from, what, 1% of users to 90% of users?
8: Basically.
9: And that's a lot of users.
8: Yeah, and you're always going to find something in that amount of users, definitely. For Macs, they've released macOS Golden Gate 27, but we also recommend holding off, especially on a Mac. It's generally, that's probably the last place I would recommend, or like the last one in order of updating, right, that I would recommend doing yeah. that, is just because your Mac, it generally has maybe a lot of data on it. Maybe you work with it, like, on it, right? And things like that, that can be definitely something that you want to hold off on, because if some past examples from Windows or anything to go by, sometimes you can get a software update that just bricks your device.
9: Yeah, I was having a little chuckle. We share a tech talk group chat to a certain extent. There's me, Kyle, Alan, Chaz, Eitan, and I think one or two others. And the day the updates came out, I watched the group chat blow up. As everybody's like, ooh, I'm doing my iPad. Ooh, that's a good idea. I'll do my iPad too. And iPads before phones, but, you know, phones before computers. And just this hierarchy of what device gets to, you know, have the first software first in case something goes wrong was a interesting little window into the tech mind.
8: Exactly, yeah, and it's a very important discussion to have and to consider too when you do update things, especially if you're going to something that's really brand new, that, like, you know, the new 27 family without any bug fixes yet for any bugs that might be found in 27.
9: Well, that brings up a good question. Have you done your watch to 27 yet? Is the watch...
8: My watch is not compatible.
9: Ah, so you need a new watch.
8: Yeah, that's my excuse.
9: Perfect,
8: probably,
9: wonderful. They arrived in stock today, so if you need one, let me know. What watch do you have?
8: I have the Series 6.
9: Oh, okay.
8: So it's like 6 years old now.
9: Okay. I was like, wait, how? Okay. Yeah, fair enough.
8: It just dropped off the bandwagon.
9: Has to happen eventually, I guess.
8: Unfortunately. Yes, definitely. It's also, right now, you have 26.7 for your macOS Tahoe 26.7, and they've also released macOS Sequoia 15.8 for Macs that are too old to get Tahoe. We would recommend updating that. The 26.7 for Tahoe has 148 security and bug fixes, which is even more than, you know, for iPhones. And also Sequoia has 153 security and bug fixes, which is a lot.
9: It's always nice to see a little bit of legacy support, right? Like, when your system's so old, it won't run anything else. But hey, just in case, here's some patches into things. So
8: yes,
9: you do have to appreciate it a little bit.
8: Definitely. But also when it comes to talking about, you know, Sequoia and 15.8, that operating system is getting a little long in the tooth. If your device cannot update to anything newer than that, it is probably time to look for a newer Mac. I'm not saying that you need to go out and buy, like, a brand new Mac, but maybe look for something within the last couple of years.
9: The Apple resale market's always relatively huge. Like, you'll find people that will do trade-ins with Apple stuff. Like, technically, I do trade-ins for Apple devices and things like that. So, like, computers and iPads. We don't get many. Most people sell them privately. But you will find quite a market for it. If you're going to do something like that and not at a retail store, please be careful. I think that you can do it at the police station to do those kinds of exchanges. Macs are worth a fair chunk of change. And something like that would help you, keep some of the bad actors away. So just be careful whenever you're buying anything that's used or anything along those lines. So just be careful. That's all.
8: Yeah, exactly. That's a very good point, definitely. And also, if your Mac can't upgrade to Golden Gate and you're still on Tahoe, the same advice applies, in that it's a gentle reminder that you probably need a newer Mac. And that will also keep you as safe as possible when you have bug and security fixes. Then you're not vulnerable, and eventually, not yet, but eventually, support on, like, applications that you use and things like that will also start dropping off, and you'll notice that you'll have less functionality because they just won't support it anymore. It's too old. It's been kicked off the back of the bus.
9: That's how I describe it to most people, is you'll slowly start to, you know, things start to fall off. You're like, oh, I used to be able to do that and it won't work anymore. YouTube is a weird one. That's a really good authenticator of it stops working.
8: Yeah, that's a very good sign, definitely. And then also we have new updates for Apple Watch models and Apple TVs. The recommendation here is a little bit different. It's actually to, I mean, if you're able to, and it presents you with the option actually upgrade to 27. They don't have the same bugs as the iPhone, iPad, and Mac operating systems, so you can take advantage of all the new features as well as getting a raft of security and bug fixes. WatchOS 27 can be installed on the Series 6 or Series 9, sorry, and later Apple Watches. I have the Series 6,
9: yep.
8: And includes 88 security and bug fixes, some of them critical, as well as a bunch of new features. And we've got a lot more that we'll go over on this, and we've got a ton in the show notes, so we'll go over tech-talk.ca. But we're just going to take a quick break, and we'll be back after this.
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9: Welcome back to Tech Talk. I wanted to say this is the Terry Fox Run weekend edition. I am aware of there being a run in Kelowna. I'm not sure on the times this weekend. And for Victoria, it's tomorrow, which will be Sunday. So if you're listening to the rebroadcast, obviously it's today. On top of that, locally in Victoria, there's a event happening close to me that is the Ultimate Toy Fair. It happens at the Perks Arena. Having been Tilikum manager for 7 years, the Toy Fair was always a really big draw and pull out. But it's good family fun. It is running all weekend. So they are there today, 9 a.m. to 4 p.m. And then Sunday they are 9 a.m. to 3 p.m. And again, that's at the Perks Arena here in Victoria. For a day join, for an adult, $5. If a kid under 12 gets in for free with an adult purchase, or a whole wristband for the weekend, it's like $10. So if you need something to do, it's nice enough out and you want to go do something, there's food trucks, there's collectible toys and all that kind of fun stuff. And it's normally a lovely little weekend to get out and go see.
8: if there's one thing I know that kids love, it's food. I mean, that too. And toys.
9: I thought you were going to say toys. I was like, kids go for the toys. Parents go for the food truck. You meet somewhere in the middle. But yeah, no, it's always a very busy weekend. I'd be surprised if you can find parking in that parking lot today, because that's the weekend that I'm like, what is happening? Oh, it's Toy Fair. Yes. Also, further shout out, Cherry Bomb Toys downtown has always been fantastic. They've run this event for, I want to say, 2008, so like 18 years now.
8: Wow.
9: And they're always very, you know, community focused. And you get them from all up and down the island. You get the, I want to say 501st, but it's the island edition of like the Star Wars, like Stormtroopers, Darth Vader, all that kind of fun stuff. So there'll be cosplayers. There'll be kind of everything. It's its own little kind of toy Comic-Con.
8: That's really cool.
9: Yeah. And I, like I said, I forget about it almost every year until it's happening. And I'm like, oh, yeah, I got to do that. So I might go do that after this at some point today or tomorrow. So
8: fair enough. So you might see Ricky down there if you do check it out.
9: You might. Or I'll be at the London Drugs checking it out because, you know, well, that's how we all live. From there, though, let's get into something exciting. What do we got? What do we got? Tech news. Government of Canada plans to build a new coast-to-coast all-Canadian internet network. What are your thoughts, Kyle? Coast-to-coast, one giant Canada network?
8: It's certainly interesting, that's for sure. Currently, about 75% of all Canadian-to-Canadian internet traffic routes through other countries, with about 64% of that traffic going through the USA. In an effort to give us more control over our data, Prime Minister Mark Carney has announced that the federal government will help finance the sovereign nationwide internet network.
9: Yeah, I guess like we keep all of our data in-house versus routing through other systems. Like it's, I would imagine it's a large infrastructure build. Like that would take quite a bit to, you know, we're a big country with not a lot of people in it.
8: Yeah, exactly. We're very dispersed, you know, concentrated in groups, but you know, like, very geographically dispersed.
9: Yeah, I saw a stat the other day that says Edmonton is our likely most up-and-coming city for exponential growth in the next, like, 10 years or something like that. Oh, cool. Because it's far enough away to grow in all directions and things like that. So, yeah, it's always a surprising country. Did you see the repair costs for the new iPhones?
8: I did not, but looking at this, wow.
9: So first off, I have not seen pricing for the duos, the whole flip phone, iPhone thing, which I assume you guys talked about a whole bunch last week. Cool. We won't get too deep into it, but I want to have a say. But, you know, inside screen, outside screen, all kinds of goodies. But yeah, we're seeing kind of, again, increases into the various parts and repairs and that kind of thing. So what I tell everybody at the time, you know, especially on a new phone launch, something like the Duo, which I don't think you can actually even get in Canada till what, October 16th or something like that?
8: Somewhere around there. It comes out in October, yes.
9: Yeah. Apple Care, please.
8: Please.
9: New tech, new screens, flipping, folding. We don't know what's going to break or not break. And you know, hope Apple would cover something like that. But get yourself your coverage just in case of any problems.
8: Definitely. Yeah, they've updated their out-of-warranty pricing in Canada for the new iPhone 18 Pro and Pro Max, with battery replacements and major damage getting more expensive. Interestingly, though, the back glass damage repair for the iPhone 18 Pro Max has actually dropped $30 compared to the 17 Pro Max.
9: Yeah, but it came in alignment with the non-Pro Max, I guess. So trying to put their pricing in the similar boats probably for the best. Because when we're talking to customers about it, because as you know, London Drugs does phone repair for Apple. It's like, this phone, cool. It's like $20 more here or $20 more here or $10 less here. So just having, you know, set prices across the board is kind of nice to have when we're talking to customers.
8: Yeah, definitely. For the iPhone 18 Pro, Apple's changed the prices on the following. The battery replacement has gone up $14 to $139 if you don't have warranty coverage or Apple Care. The back glass damage is still $219. It hasn't changed. The rear camera damage is $339. That hasn't changed. But skipping down to what really has changed, the other damage not covered, like with your screen damage or your glass damage and just other generic damage, has gone up $140 to $1,169.
9: In the business, we call that catastrophic damage. it's, you know, we've got people that come in, they're like, oh, yeah, I work in roofing. I dropped it off a seventh floor and it hit the ground and everything's awful. you know, or my car ran over it, or my dog got to it, all those kinds of fun things.
8: Yeah, that's not great.
9: No.
8: That's the new phone territory, basically. Like, here's a new device.
9: Yeah, speaking to, I assume Alan grabbed us these numbers from somewhere for the per month price for the new iPhones varying carrier to carriers. It looks like your three big ones are about the same price, with TELUS, Bell, and Rogers, about $35 a month for the iPhone 18 Pro and about $41 for the Pro Max. Freedom, as usual, being the outlier there at $29 for the 18 Pro and $34 for the 18 Pro Max. So lots of savings to be had with that one at the very least. We'll see what everybody else does with gift cards and other offer kind of things going on, but... I expect a lot of demand. I've had phone calls, people asking already, whatever, you know, can we get it? When can we get it? We should start seeing it any day. I was telling Kyle just before the show that the Apple Watches started rolling in this morning. I think we got a dark bronze in at Callwood. So I imagine the AirPods will be here any day. Same kind of thing. So it's all arriving in a large wave of Apple.
8: Yeah, it's definitely exciting. And we also have in the show notes, down in the videos section, as I just scroll down here to find what I was looking for, item number 41 is a video from Tom's Guide, where they talk about the iPhone 18 Pro and how it easily outperforms Samsung's Galaxy S26 Ultra in side-by-side testing. And so let's give that a...
9: Sure, I haven't watched it.
2: Lab testing on the new iPhone 18 Pro and the iPhone 18 Pro Max. While the battery endurance showed solid year-over-year gains from the iPhone 17 Pro series, the real takeaway from our data is the raw performance of Apple's A20 Pro chip. As the world's first 2-nanometer smartphone processor, the A20 Pro brings substantial gains in graphics and sustained thermal performance, widening the gap between the iPhone and Android flagships like the S26 Ultra.
8: Yeah, it's... quite impressive, honestly, to see how far that they have come. And like the first 2-nanometer process, that's smaller, like...
9: So what is it? 1 nanometer
8: than a human hair, I believe.
9: Yeah, I was going to say, what, 10 nanometers is a... I don't even know. I'm not going to say that one on air. I'm going to look that one up because I'm not quite sure. But you're, what, number 12 was the actual benchmark specs that were run for those various phones, including last year's iPhones and other things along those lines?
8: Yes, and that leads us perfectly into that, where the first test results are in, and they're... And the Pro and Pro Max are easily the fastest phones the testers have encountered. And they also, at least until next week when the S27 Ultra is released, they surpass the S26 Ultra. They get way better scores on the Geekbench benchmark test. And the graphics performance is also a lot better. They can get like significantly higher scores.
9: Just out of my own curiosity, I had to look this up. So a nanometer is equal to 0.000001 millimeters. So we're also 1 times 10 to the -6.
8: They are extraordinarily small. And that's

0: that there is no real, like, I guess, real world comparison that you can put it beside.
1: I loved it, Kyle. You were like, oh, to make it more realistic, it's equivalent to an atom of a piece of gold. It's like, oh, yes, at the atomic level, gold, yes, much more relatable.
0: The atomic level of gold is definitely smaller still.
1: It's about how much gold I have in my savings account. Oh, good lordy. As another throw out, listeners, please email, call, send text messages, anything along those lines. We are here all morning. Anyways, I hear the sound of my cue.
0: Yep, we will come back with a lot more. We've got some video game news that we're going to get into. We've got more on the iPhones and everything else. It's definitely a packed show. There are a lot of items. There's like 30 items of news today that we could go into, and quite a lot more videos too. We'll be back after this.

0: Now this update from the Canadian Press. Prime Minister Mark Carney and French President Emmanuel Macron have pledged to work together in the areas of space infrastructure, business, and economic growth. They spoke to reporters in the French territory of Saint-Pierre-et-Miquelon, where Carney said to be sovereign goes beyond being able to feed, fuel, and defend ourselves. Carney is set to fly to New York on Monday. Parliamentarians are taking a hard look at Canada's overseas intelligence gathering capabilities as debate simmers over the need for a new foreign spy agency. Meanwhile, the House of Commons resumes tomorrow with MPs headed back to Ottawa for the start of the fall sitting. Provincial police say the driver who allegedly struck and injured six pedestrians at a Quebec country music festival had not planned an attack. And a Spanish epic about the intertwined lives of three gay men has won the top prize at the Toronto International Film Festival. From the Canadian Press, I'm Naira Ahmed.
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1: 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And I encourage, like I said before, everybody to call in and text and email. And I hear we have a caller.
0: Yes, we do. We do, in fact. Speaking of, Alan, welcome to the show.
2: Bonjour, nice to meet de Montréal.
1: Bonjour.
2: It's amazing how quickly your high school en français comes back when you're in a culture like this. It's great. Thank you. Merci beaucoup for being there.
0: It felt a little weird welcoming you to your own show, but welcome.
1: It's my favorite line when he's not here. I'm like, the Alan show without Alan. But wait, it's Alan.
2: I just texted you and emailed you a picture that maybe you can put into the show notes to rub it in for everybody where we are. I'm with my best friend, Rick. We are down on Rue Saint-Laurent, and we just dined at Schwartz's Deli, which has been around since 1928. Wow. My good friend Chris Ford recommended it. He said you have to go there, and it lives up to its expectation. There is a lineup down the block. Partially because it's Schwartz's and the other partially because the World Cycling Championships are happening right behind us. We're sitting on grandstands now just watching the locals go through the course here. But Schwartz's Deli, their smoked Montreal meat, there's nothing like it. You can go to Costco and get Schwartz's. You can get a smoked meat sandwich for like, I think, $8, and it is their meat. But, of course, it's come from Montreal and been not frozen but kept refrigerated. But when you get it fresh here, it's just spectacular. $16.95 for a sandwich, and it's amazing. So we got takeout, and we sat on a picnic table, and it's amazing.
1: I was going to say, is that what you were eating in that picture you uploaded?
2: The one I sent you guys just now, the one that you saw.
1: Yeah, the one I saw looked delicious.
2: That was La Banquise. That's, they have poutineries here.
1: Yeah,
2: and that's
1: course.
2: The famous one. It's open 24 hours.
1: Amazing.
2: And normally there is a line. We went at about 3 o'clock and managed to just miss the lineup. But yeah, they have 35 different types of poutine. And yes, that was smoked meat poutine. And it's just amazing. We should say the reason we're here, it sounds like we're having fun. We are, but we should mention we came here to support Suzanne, who had her hip transplant on Tuesday and is doing amazingly well. She's recuperating back at our Airbnb. So all good. So she kicks us out to go and enjoy while she recuperates. And we come back and do Le Diner and all that. And then she kicks us out again and we go exploring more. So Montreal is a beautiful city. And getting around is so easy. I'll put some tips in next weekend when I'm back for anybody coming. But you can get what's called Le Hebdo, H-E-B-D-O. It's a week-long transit pass. Mm-hmm. Although, like Paris, it's only good until midnight Sunday. So if you get it on Sunday, it's good for one day. If you get it on Monday, it's good for a week, et cetera, et cetera. And for seniors, being a senior now, $20, $20. And then you have to pay $15 for an ORCA card, which is like their Compass card, et cetera. But it's good for 7 years. You get your photo on it. And you can ride all the transit systems here. And it's so efficient, clean, quiet, and works really well. But actually, the main way we've been getting around is doing a system called Bixi, B-I-X-I bike, which is spread around the world. It started in Longueuil, just across from Montreal. And it's like people are seeing the Lime bikes in Victoria popping up everywhere. And then there's the Moto one that I think Sanix is doing. This is one step better than all of those. You get the Bixi app. It tells you where the nearest set of bikes is. It tells you how many regular bikes how many electric bikes, and how many places to return a bike there are. And then you just scan the barcode, off you go. And then when you get where you're going, then you just simply look on the app to see where is the nearest place to return the bike. You slam the bike back in, it goes back in, and like this blip green. And if that's all you want to do, you're just here and you want a couple of rides, it's like 21 cents a minute. Because of the cycling championships, they have a $24 pass where your first hour is free. So it took Rick and I a bit to get used to taking a bike and immediately returning. Like you ride to the next place you're going, mm-hmm. and then you dock the bike. And then you go do whatever you're going to do, explore that area, then go find another bike and unlock. And so $24 is all we paid, and then it's just free for the first hour. When we bike down here from our Airbnb, it was like, ironically, it just ended to be 56 minutes. So free.
1: That's a nice little bike ride, 56 minutes for you. When's the last time you actively rode a bike, out of curiosity?
2: Oh, I do that quite often.
1: Oh, of course you did. I forgot you did the whole, yeah, of course you are.
2: Yeah, but the bike lanes here are amazing. There's bike paths, there's bike lanes. It's like what you're seeing in Victoria, and I know people start complaining about these changes to the infrastructure. Here, it's just everywhere. So what we're doing is sort of playing catch-up with cities like Montreal. Everyone does it. It's a weird not wearing helmets, so Rick and I actually went to Canadian Tire and bought a couple of helmets because we felt kind of naked riding without them, and so we just carried them with us. But, yeah, it's just everywhere, and it's largely flat, so that's how everyone gets around. A lot of people don't have a bike. They just literally come out of their house, go to the Bixi station, take a bike to the store, dock a bike, get their groceries, get on the bike home, and anywhere you're going to go, if you're not taking Le Metro, mm-hmm. Then you do this. So the technology is absolutely brilliant. And there's people that ride around in pickup trucks with trailers, and they make sure that there are enough bikes and mm-hmm. docking stations where you want them. So, for example, for the World Cycling Championships, what they've done is they've actually taken a lot of bikes away from the area around the championships. So when you ride here, you'll have a place to return yours.
1: Oh, that makes
2: it's
1: sense.
2: It's reverse psychology. Yeah. And then later today, they will then flood this area back with bikes.
1: Because people so want to leave.
2: Bike home.
1: Yeah.
0: That's clever.
2: And so electric and free. And they're really great. Three speed, not a problem at all. It's amazing. This is a whole different culture. But my first time in Montreal since 1987, when we came here to bid for the Commonwealth Games. For that process, and it's just neighborhood after neighborhood after neighborhood that smells de magnifique. And the language is not a problem. It's really great to see so much Quebecois culture, and you just start everything, you know, bonjour, how are you, or you know, bonjour, comment ça va, en anglais s'il vous plaît, and everyone's fine. Huge university town, so really great. Yeah.
1: Have you ever been, Kyle?
0: No, I've never been to the Eastern time zone.
1: Oh. Let's not get started on time zones yet.
2: It is definitely a different culture. Very Canadian, but also very Quebecois. And just the everywhere there's sidewalk cafes. Every single neighborhood. I was saying to Rick, why can't we get our act together in Greater Victoria? Every single neighborhood here has its pedestrian street or streets. Mm-hmm. You know, we could do the same. We could, you know, and the people go, if you said close off Cook Street Village permanently, close off Fernwood Village. No, but they've done it here 5, 6, 8, 10 blocks. Mont Royal Village is just beautiful, and it's just an outdoor culture, even in the wintertime. You know, they put heaters out, but things like that. So it's just really great to see that joie de vivre that we experienced in Paris is very much alive here.
1: That's very cool. Yeah, I'm always one for closing roads myself, but I'm a busser. So, but I lived in Fernwood forever, and that would be a fantastic little, you know, community village kind of thing. And absolutely, I've always enjoyed
2: not just
1: that.
2: One or two. Like every single neighborhood has them. We just and you bike down, and even Rick and I just biking down. It's about 13K from where we're staying at the Airbnb, just across from Laval. Mm-hmm. Down to Le Vieux Montréal, the old town. And you're riding neighborhood after neighborhood after neighborhood on major streets, but they're all leafy and green, and people are out sitting and eating and chatting. So, yeah, it's really, the colors have just started to change here really late for this year, the color. But it's just, I'm wearing t-shirt and shorts now, 17 degrees. So, and as I say, this is perfect. They have the World Cycling Championships here. So the world is the traffic closures, and they put big ramps to get pedestrians over to competitors going on for the next week. So, c'est magnifique.
1: Oui, oui. it's been a long time since French. But yeah, anytime you're immersed in the culture like that, right? Languages come back, overall structure comes back, and just, you know, you can be whatever you need to be when you're there.
2: Yeah, I really feel bad that I can't say more en français, but the words do come back to you. Like we're biking and I'll say, tourner à la droite, meaning turn to the right. It just comes to you. You don't even realize you said it, you know, excusez-moi. And think, you really pick it up, even though it's been, you know, decades, plus a little bit on Paris last year. So encourage people to come here. This is a really neat part of Canada. And the bike, as I say, I can't say enough about the walking and the biking here. It's just great. And the metro is, really easy to get around. Everybody rides it. It's wonderful. Night culture, the streets are alive at 10 o'clock at night. We were out till I think we got home about 10 last night. We're down in the old part of Montreal. It is really amazing how many buildings they've converted over. The warehouses have become apartments, and it's just, the history is so great. A lot of walking tours with people explaining the history of the area. So it's great. Suzanne is doing wonderful. We managed to, before the surgery, we got out and got to take her to the Vimamial. We had our steak frite, which I cannot speak highly of. And then we got out for a little because she can't move much before the surgery. We got out on a river cruise on the St. Lawrence, which I've never seen before. So that was amazing. Yeah.
1: How big is the boat?
2: You guys have got lots of, the boat was about, I think it took about 300 people.
1: Okay. Yeah,
2: It wasn't expensive. A 90-minute cruise. We did it in combination with the hop-on, hop-off bus tour, except we didn't hop off because she couldn't hop off. We got on and did around and timed it that way. We got off one place only. So, yeah, really good people coming here. There's so much culture. But I know you guys got a lot to talk about. So, again, merci beaucoup for being there. And I'll look forward to talking to everybody with you, Kyle, next weekend. I'll bring some more tips for anybody coming here.
0: Sounds like a plan.
1: Always a pleasure.
0: Yeah, talk thanks for on. Calling in. Okay.
1: Bonjour. Nope, take that's the wrong one. Au revoir. Bonjour. That's the one. Au revoir. I knew I'd screw it up. Here we go. he's still on call. There you go.
0: There
1: perfect.
0: We go.
1: Perfect. that's Alan for the Alan Perry Show. It sounds like an amazing time.
0: It does, definitely. And we'll have a lot more for you guys all when we come back in just a minute.
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0: Welcome back. So, we had Alan before we called in. That was awesome. And now let's look at some scams. How about?
1: Sure. What do we got? Costco scam again?
0: Yeah.
1: So, as usual, text message scams, don't click links, nothing along those lines. But what we're seeing right now is a scam, is a new twist on the Claim Your Costco Rebate text message that we get early each year. Because Costco has promised to find a way to give customers back the money it got refunded on U.S. tariffs after the tariff was ruled illegally. Scammers are now sending out texts like the one in the screenshot, which is in, what, number two spot?
0: Yes, number two.
1: And it says, Costco message. Executive members are now invited to claim past year grocery returns. Get hold of it before September 13th. Get hold of it. Yeah. So, as usual, it's still weird that they have some level of spelling mistake in a scam. And every time you're like, that's why it's a scam. Obviously, don't click links. Just don't. It's never safe. Like, Kyle.
0: No.
1: Like, that being said, it does do a relatively good job, and one of our people obviously clicked along to find out what it's going to look like. If you do click the link, you'll be taken to a real-looking but obviously fake login page for your bank, where the overseas scammers are hoping you'll give them your login info so they can then take your money. Opposite of a deposit from Costco.
0: Yeah, exactly, because if you were actually to follow through, you end up on a page that looks somewhat these pages are actually really convincing looking if you do not look at the URL or like the address bar. If you do, then you will notice that it is like this one is benefits dot and then a bunch of numbers dot CFD, which is not interact.
1: Nope,
0: that's not interact. But they're very convincing in terms of how they're designed. And if you genuinely, the only giveaway at this point on that page is the URL. You know, if you're just looking at the content of the page, you're like, oh, that's real. It looks it. So it's something to definitely always be aware of and to not click links in texts like these, for example. Just please don't.
1: Yep. And I tell everyone always is just, even if you're like, I would never fall for that, tell somebody you know. Tell a neighbor, tell a friend, tell somebody, because the only reason these scams work is that people still get money from people. So,
0: and enough to keep going.
1: The wider we can spread the word, as always, that's why we do these scams, is just that everybody's aware and you can tell others and tell friends and just try to make sure nobody else loses money to something like this.
0: Exactly. And Costco has not yet figured out how it's going to rebate the refunded tariffs to its members in real life, like for real. They're not sure how they're going to do that. And it'll likely be similar to the annual member rebate, where a check is mailed to you in postal mail.
1: That would make sense. Like, that's how I get my rebate every year from Costco, is just a mailed check. And I'm like, oh, I get mail. Oh, it's Costco. Ooh, it's money. And it's a happy time. There's no links in the mail, you know.
0: Yeah, exactly. Exactly, yeah. In the meantime, though, any text from Costco about a rebate or refund is a scam. Just do not click on those, period. That's our number one scam of this week to share. But we always invite you to call in if you're aware of a new scam or similar like that. You can send us a text message or call us during the show on Saturday. Don't call on Sunday. We're not here. +1-250-386-1161. You can text or email us there, call us there. Sorry. You can email us at techtalk@cfax1070.com. That is, and we do want to have you on the show, definitely. So do call in if you have any tech questions either as well.
1: Jumping from there, we do have deals of the week. I wasn't able to bring a whole bunch this week, but I was able to get you guys something a little special. We do have a 14-inch HP ProBook 650. It's a HP laptop. It's a good, I'd say, little workhorse kind of computer. It's refurbished. Was going for $799. It's down to $500, it should be, as of this morning, because when I was talking with the buyer, he said he'd put a special price on for us today. $799 to $499. Isn't that $300?
0: Yes, yeah. I just noticed that typo.
1: I'm looking at the two, and I'm like, that's
0: right now.
1: Right.
0: So yeah, that's a $300 cool. saving, not a $200 on the show notes.
1: Look at that, $100 off right there. Amazing.
0: Yeah, an extra $100 off. There you go.
1: Anyways, for somebody who's, you know, has the older, you know, Windows 10, Windows 8, Windows 7 computer, they're needing something to move forward to into the new one. It's an SSD. It's got some RAM inside of it. Windows 11 Pro, if it matters to you for some reason or not. Overall, I would just say great little machine. $500 in the company. They're just starting to roll into stores. For the Okanagan Valley, I have talked to all managers in the Valley saying, hey, I'm talking about this on air today. They all have an email telling them that they're aware of it, the price point of it, and the product number to order it if they are able to get it for you, which it should be no problem. And then obviously Victoria, the island itself, I've emailed the same manager saying, hey, this is what we're looking at. So if you end up in store today, or you know, if you're listening on the rebroadcast or the podcast, you should be able to go into the store, say, hey, I heard about this laptop on CFAX, and Ricky said, because we hear that a lot, but there is a HP laptop on for a really, really good deal. Probably on for about a week. So if your store doesn't have it in and you want to see it first, I imagine Wednesday, Thursday, you'll have them in stores if they don't already, and you can get your hands on one.
0: Yeah, that is a good deal, especially in this current market.
1: Yeah,
0: and the RAM prices and prices of SSDs and things are not getting any cheaper at this point.
1: Yes, please don't tear it apart for parts. It's meant to help people get into a basic computer.
0: Yes, but for anybody who needs a basic computer, it is a great option.
1: I do have some emails that are coming in, and I promised I would get to all of them. So, thank you. Let's see what we got first. We have one from Alan Perry eating a large meat sandwich, and it looks delicious.
0: It does.
1: Beyond that, I have an email from Al asking when will London Drugs have the AirPods 5? Fantastic question. I didn't do my research before I got here today. I would imagine any day now. So it should be, you know, could be in stores even now. The watches did start rolling in already, so I imagine the AirPods are any day now. So that's the best I have for you at the moment. I'll try to figure out during the hour break, see if I can actually nail down a day for you. From there, we have Peg. Hello, Kyle and Ricky. It's Peg from Vancouver. Currently, my Windows 11 computer has Malwarebytes turned on and Windows Defender is off. Should I have Windows Defender turned on as well as to give added protection? Kyle?
0: No, Windows Defender, Malwarebytes, sorry, it's in place of Windows Defender, isn't it?
1: No, not that I'm aware of. You should have Windows Defender turned on and Malwarebytes.
0: Because when you go into Windows Defender settings, though, it generally just links you to Malwarebytes, at least on my computer.
1: I don't have Alan to break the tie. I will further look into that during the hour, but I've always told everybody Defender on and Malwarebytes, because Malwarebytes is anti-ransomware, anti-malware, and Windows Defender is antivirus, and yeah, so you should have both turned on.
0: Yes, definitely have both turned
1: on. Sorry, didn't mean to get you with that one. I was like, yeah, no-brainer. You should have both turned on if that's what you're working with. Thanks for those emails. We appreciate them. What else we got going on? We did that one. Repairs, yada, yada, yada. Daylights. We quickly touched on this at the beginning of the show. So BC time zone will be the PCT going forward, for abbreviation for, what is it standing for, Kyle?
0: Pacific time.
1: Just Pacific time. Nice and easy. And then Manitoba is looking to join, or not looking to join PCT, I guess. They're going to keep daylights year round. On show note number 15, you'll find maps showing where we're going to get to between the summer and winter time zones and which provinces are going to be. So like Manitoba and Quebec will be the same time zone, but Western Ontario will be ahead of Manitoba. as an example of things that'll be going on, and it's just a little bit chaotic.
0: It is chaotic. It is going to be very unusual. Manitoba and Ontario, for the most part, are going to be on the same time zone for half the year, which is odd.
1: But I hear our cue, and we'll be back at the hour.
0: Yep.

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13: From the National Newsroom of the Canadian Press, I'm Naira Ahmed. Prime Minister Mark Carney and French President Emmanuel Macron have pledged to work together in the areas of space infrastructure, business, and economic growth. Speaking to reporters in the French territory of Saint-Pierre-et-Miquelon, Carney says based on their discussion, they're strengthening cooperation in key areas.
14: We've tasked our space agencies and our defense ministries to develop and share common infrastructure, including launch systems and reception facilities.
13: Carney says they will also task the Regional Joint Cooperation Commission between Atlantic Canada and Saint-Pierre-et-Miquelon to expand its work in economic growth, energy transition, and climate resilience. The announcement comes ahead of the House of Commons resuming tomorrow. Members of Parliament will return as the fall sitting begins. Prime Minister Mark Carney's Liberal caucus met yesterday ahead of the sitting, set to be busy with the release of the federal budget, debate on legislation, and looming by-elections. In Ontario, violent coyote encounters across the Greater Toronto area have sparked debate among wildlife experts on municipalities' responses to aggressive animals.
15: Data from the City of Toronto shows violent coyote encounters are becoming a concern across the region, with 20 reported attacks on humans since 2019. It includes a coyote approaching a toddler at a playground in July and biting him on the face. Before that, there were separate coyote attacks on a child and a teenager north of the city in May. Trent University biology professor Dennis Murray says coyotes are becoming aggressive and predatory towards humans due to habituation, as they seek food in urban areas and are even fed by some residents. Don Mitchell, The Canadian Press.
13: And there's a lot weighing on farmers' minds as they work to get this year's crop on their fields. Rick White with the Canadian Canola Growers Association says farmers have been struggling with heavy rains that hit right as harvest was underway.
16: Farmers are fighting mud, trying to get out on the fields. It doesn't dry out very well this time of year. The days are shorter, the sun is not as long in the sky, and temperatures are cool. So when it does rain significantly, it takes a long time for it to dry out.
13: Other concerns include high fuel and fertilizer costs, trade uncertainty, and transport disruptions. And last night, breakout star Cameron Whitcomb earned top honors at the Canadian Country Music Awards.
17: It'll relapse if it's just a dream.
18: The 23-year-old snapped up Entertainer of the Year, Best Male Artist, and Best Album for The Hard Way, about overcoming his addictions. Whitcomb couldn't attend, but thanked fans in a video.
19: I cannot believe I won Album of the Year. I love you guys, and thank you.
18: Meantime, hitmaker Josh Ross snatched Best Single for Hate How You Look, about the pain of seeing an ex-lover move on. Highlight of the night was singers Sasha, Madeline Merlot, Brett Kissel, and Tyler Joe Miller paying musical tribute to the late Dolly Parton, singing 9 to 5 and Coat of Many Colors. Other winners include Megan Patrick for Best Female Artist and Sully Burrows for Breakthrough Performer. Aaron Sousa, The Canadian Press, Saskatoon.
13: This is The Canadian Press. In sports, the Toronto Blue Jays are facing bleak playoff prospects as they finish a 3-game series against the Rangers today in Arlington, Texas. The Jays entered the afternoon 3 games behind the White Sox for the final American League wildcard spot, and Chicago holds the tiebreaker should they end the season with the same record. Texas won the first 2 games of the series to take the AL West lead from the Houston Astros, who are 2 games ahead of Toronto in the wildcard race. The Chicago Bears look to keep their early momentum going when they host the division rival Minnesota Kings as part of today's NFL action. Today's 14-game schedule ends tonight when the Indianapolis Colts visit the Kansas City Chiefs. Seven games are on the sched in NHL preseason action, including the Calgary Flames hosting the Seattle Kraken tonight. And the Toronto Tempo play the final home game of their first WNBA season when they take on the New York Liberty. From the Canadian Press, I'm Naira Ahmed.
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6: Welcome back to Tech Talk for September 19th and 20th, 2026. 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
7: If you're listening to us on a Sunday afternoon, the 20th on CFAX 1070, you're hearing a rebroadcast from yesterday. And if you can't catch all the show on the air, Kyle will upload a podcast once the show is over.
6: If it's Saturday morning, we invite you to call us or text us at +1-250-386-1161. If you text us, please include your first name at the beginning of the text. And yeah, please do call in. We're lonely.
7: We are, but we do have some texts that have come in. So we're going to get to them because that was my promise to everybody who called the text. What do you got for me, Kyle?
6: I have a text here from Dave. He says, if you buy a new iPhone 18 Pro at London Drugs, are you able to trade in your old phone for cash or credit?
7: Kind of, yeah. So one quick touch point is we don't sell the phones outright. So you are always dealing with contracts with us, with, say, Rogers or Fido. With that in mind, though, we do phone trade-ins for Apple devices and things along those lines. So phones, tablets, computers, that kind of thing. It's credit towards something else that is purchased at the same time. So I'd normally recommend, you know, have a large-ish purchase that you're looking to get your hands on because we can't give gift cards or cash as the trade-in. It has to be a transaction done at the same time.
6: Interesting.
7: If that makes sense.
6: Yeah, that does, okay, but cool. It's interesting.
7: Yeah. It's all down to how you deal with used goods as a licensing, and so our licensing is relatively basic around it, so it's just traded towards. Okay. We have a lot more with cameras. So, we do a full camera trade-in. We've been doing that for 15 years, 10 years, something along those lines, where people can bring in their old camera gear. So during the age where we moved from digital SLRs into the mirrorless cameras, a lot of the old single-lens reflex cameras were traded in towards new mirrorless cameras. New lenses, all that kind of thing. So people are like, oh man, I got a shelf of camera gear, Ricky, and I just, you know, I need to buy a new one. What can I get for this towards something else? And what I tell most people is, listen, I'm going to give you a lowish number because I need to buy it and then sell it. If I give you a number and you decide that's not the number for you, feel free to shop around, try to sell privately. But at the end of the day, you know, I'm here for you with roughly, you know, this number. And most people are like, you know what? I don't want to go meet some guy in a parking lot and hand over fistfuls of money. Let's just do this with you. We'll do trade-ins. All of my London Drugs, majority of London Drugs do trade-in gear. There are some in some cities where we do not have the capability. I'm not 100% on this one. I feel like we have some stores in Surrey and store in Duncan can't do trade-ins, but majority of them can. But talk to your local store. They'll know what they can or can't do and work with that on you.
6: Yeah, that's awesome. I can also, save some people some money. And if you are going to meet with people to do private trade, private, transactions in that regard, do it in a public place. You know, be smart, be safe. A lot of police stations also had that. They will facilitate doing that, in their lobby, for example. Just be safe. You know, there's a lot of news stories
7: folks.
6: And questionable folks out there.
7: Yeah.
6: So just, think about that. We've got a lot that we can still go into in the show notes here.
7: I've got a few more texts.
6: Okay.
7: Quick. It's all good. Special thanks, Mary, for email or texting in. The question was around the AirPods and if there have been any updates to them and hearing aids. What I can find is no, nothing as of yet. So I'm sure Alan will be the first one to update us all when that comes around, because we're all kind of waiting for it. But as of right now, no update from Apple on that. And Bruce, also, thanks for texting in. You sent a few in. Sorry you're having some trouble with, various other phone lines out there. I know some of our other Tech Talk folks were struggling with the Rogers call center recently. But yeah, thanks for texting in, and we appreciate all of you texting, calling, and emailing, or whoever calls first will get the most appreciation, I guess. yeah, Kyle, we were laughing when we were putting the show together, and we're like, the kids take over. And we're like, let's talk about video games. Because we talk about Apple devices all the time. We talk about Samsung devices a little bit of time. What can we do that's different that we both know relatively well? And video games came up and a lot of other things. So you got us a little something special, I heard.
6: Yes. So earlier this month, Google Research announced that they had fully mapped the brain of a fruit fly. I promise this relates to video games, including its central nervous system. Coming in at just 1 millimeter long, which is about half the size of a tomato seed, the brain of a fruit fly has 139,255 neurons and 54.5 million connections between them. And YouTube, naturally, the first thing that YouTuber Rooney did was undertake the gargantuan effort of incorporating the fly's real brain structure into Minecraft and translating between the game and this neural model, which was released.
9: It's a real-life fruit fly, living and breathing inside Minecraft. Every reaction it makes, from excitement to danger to hunger, is its own physical brain and neurons reacting to what's happening around it inside the game. But is this even possible? How was it done? And most importantly, is it conscious?
6: It's definitely interesting. And so what happened here was that so he made this project. It's to power, as you'll see if you go watch item number 24, you will see that it's to power a bee. I mean, that's the closest he got in Minecraft, but it's a bee with the brain of a fruit fly. And it's a quote, a real neuroscience tested in public in a video game. And this was accomplished by using that publicly available data for the project that mapped the brain. And he interviewed scientists about their work and what he'd come up with. They were impressed.
7: I want to add, just for a lot of people who probably have no idea what Minecraft is or have a very base understanding. So this is a game where you go and you break blocks of dirt and wood and sand and a million other things, because I last played this like 15 years ago, and build houses, infrastructures, and wiring. So people have jokingly wired all kinds of things and built all sorts of structures. Like, I can think you've seen Minas Tirith from Lord of the Rings rebuilt in Minecraft in extreme detail.
6: London, England to scale.
7: Right. So the sheer extent of what this game is capable of is beyond all levels of amazing. So to take all of this, small game large game infrastructure, and run wiring in such a way that you have been able to recreate Frankenstein, almost, like, it's alive, some sort of creature inside of a game, which is built for, to my brain, building little houses and, exploring the world, is really, really out there. I wish Alan was sitting here, because I was going to go, you'll understand it. Doom is a game from way back when, and every game I've ever played is somebody like, ooh, can I run Doom in that game? And it's an internet meme these days, but it's one of the first ones I saw it on was Minecraft, and just the sheer extent of what people can do and create in the game is mind-boggling.
6: It is, definitely. And also, when you expand beyond just the constraints of what you can do in the game with creating mods or gameplay modifications, which is what this is, actually, then it really expands your horizons, and you can do virtually anything in Minecraft. And speaking of a mod for this too, Rooney actually released this experiment as a Minecraft mod called the Fruit Fly Brain Mod. And this means that anyone who owns Minecraft on a PC or a Mac and is curious can try it for themselves by going to the website linked in item number 24, which is fruitflyproject.io, which is also where a scientist, Dr. Ari Matsula, I hope I pronounced that right, who is a Princeton research scientist, also modeled the fly in a web browser. So you can just go and give the fly food in a web browser and it will go to it. It's really quite interesting. And it does raise the question, too, about consciousness. And that it's a really a more open-ended question in this scenario. As Rooney pointed out, it was a scan of the brain with all of its neurons and connections between them, which kind of gives you like a wiring schematic, but it's not a map of when they fire. It's not like a complete one. We still don't understand all of it, but here is a city with all of its roads, basically, is another analogy to it. We know where all of the streets are. It's just we don't necessarily know how they're all like connected. If I remember right, this is going off the top of my head, but for this mod, it was about probably like maybe 20% of the brain utilization of that neural network model that was based on this complete actual scan of a fruit fly's brain. It's fascinating. I would highly recommend watching that video. It's really interesting, honestly. And he does interview and talk with scientists too about all of this while he's doing this. It's basically a documentary about how he did this, and you can also play with it yourself by going to that website. It's quite interesting.
7: Yeah, the game is concept, the AI concept of building intelligence inside of a game, I think leads potentially to another video you have.
6: Not a video, but a news story, which is also really quite interesting. Someone had ChatGPT, like GPT-6 Astra, the latest one from OpenAI. They had it play Minecraft, and it got so depressed that it farmed potatoes for hours instead. Because, as Ricky mentioned, Minecraft is a... There's a lot you can do
7: open
6: in Minecraft.
7: Open world exploration game.
6: And you can also farm vegetables or you know, really anything out there, you know, dairy, whatever. You can farm it.
7: Yep.
6: And it also, yeah. And so they did this, and it's really quite interesting. The model started off its game rather promising, but then it encountered a creeper, which is it's a mob or a monster in the game. It's a game built for all ages. It's not like, you know, terrifying, but it's a large
7: green monster that is a walking stick of TNT. And if it gets too close to you, it goes boom and blows up.
6: You take damage.
7: You take damage and it breaks everything around you. So if you just built your nice, you know, Tower of London and the creeper comes along and blows it up, you have a big hole in your Tower of London, as an example.
6: Exactly. But when it encountered a creeper, it seemed to have almost a mental break. The model told itself, always carry critical items, because when you die in Minecraft, you drop all of the items that you had on you, and then you come back, and then you have to go and pick them up again and continue on, unless you have a setting turned on that stops that from happening. And so it reminded itself, basically, to turn that setting on and not to make that mistake ever again. And then it appeared to also gain some level of post-traumatic stress induced by the incident. And it kept telling itself, or it did tell itself once, green, tall thing with sugar cane was not a creeper. It mistaked sugar cane for a creeper because it just became afraid of the color green.
7: Yep, you could watch the AI just spiral into, I'm just going to farm potatoes.
6: Yeah, which is a very stress-free way to play Minecraft, and I actually do like farming in Minecraft for that reason, but it's quite interesting. I'm number 27 in the show notes, and we'll be back after this.
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7: Welcome back to the Terry Fox Run Weekend Edition of Tech Talk. And let's jump right into some things. Just a reminder, here in Victoria, we do have the Toy Fair happening at Perks Arena till 4 p.m. today, and then also on Sunday from 10 a.m. to 3 p.m. If you want to get out and do something with yourself or the kids, or just because there's food trucks out and about, never a bad thing to jump into. On a similar, slightly different note, we've been talking of incredibly small things, from nanometers to, you know, apple seed-sized brains. Yeah. Another one that kind of jumped out from us is in my wheelhouse of photography. And Nikon sponsors a bunch of international photo competitions because, you know, cameras and that kind of thing. So in number 23 today is Meet the Winners of Nikon's Small World and Motion Video Contest. I'm going to butcher names, I'm sorry. Ning Zhu of Tsinghua University captured tiny cilia beating in the airways of a child with a rare respiratory disorder. So a Chinese optical engineer is the winner of this year's Small World in Motion competition. You can see the video there on number 23.
6: It wouldn't make any sense on the radio, no. So we're not going to play it.
7: We tried to find a cue, and it just doesn't. It's incredible what looking at it. It looks alien. It looks otherworldly just because of what it is. But we're just getting, you know, so far into ourselves in how close we can get to things, the levels we can break things down to, how close we can put things together. But Nikon has done that competition since, I guess, 2011, it looks like. So lots of sponsors to those kinds of things. If you don't know, Nikon's one of our, you know, major camera brands out there in the world. Nikon, Canon, Sony, Fuji, Olympus is my personal shooter, if you will. Do you do any sort of photography or video work, Kyle? Oh, yeah, of course you do. I remember.
6: Sony cameras.
7: Yeah, of course. I was like, wait, you have a Sony. Yeah, absolutely. It's crazy even what we're capturing on those kinds of cameras, and video vlogging, and just kind of whatever people can do with them nowadays.
6: It is. It's very cool. And this is a spinoff from the company's Small World Photo Micrography, that's a hard word to say, a competition which has been around since 1974. Both are meant to showcase the beauty and complexity of things through the light microscope. One through still photographs and the other through photo videography, taking advantage of all the technological advances that now allow users to make movies or time-lapse images through a microscope. Because they're looking at this through a microscope. It's really cool.
7: My vision's not that great.
6: Yeah, I mean, it's incredible. I would recommend tech-talk.ca or tech-talk.ca if you're in the States. That's I'm number 23 in the show notes. And just take a look at those images. They're genuinely stunning. It's too bad that they don't work on radio.
7: Have you ever done here in Victoria the BC Museum when they do the various photo contests in the different years?
6: I have not. They do photo contests?
7: Kind of. So they will, like the various tours, they're normally between exhibits. They used to do them. I haven't been in a few years now. They used to do maybe 2 months worth or so, and it was like all the top photos of the year rotating around from the various museums and stuff like
6: cool.
7: that. Still one of my favorite exhibits to go to, you know, once a year to just go and see some of the most impressive, cool shots. I want to say probably 4 or 5 years ago now, there was one, and it's like the volcano hitting the ocean at the same time. So like lava, magma, whatever's coming off the side of the cliff, and it's falling into the water below, and the steam's coming off, and you can see them kind of merging together in the shot.
6: Oh, that's cool.
7: You know, they had categories for, just back to Nikon and their categories. I was thinking they sponsor the photographer under 12, and there's a whole category for just photographer under 12 taking different shots, and it was like a lion in the savannah and stuff along those lines, and they showed the cameras, what they're shot with, all the specs, all that kind of stuff. So
6: that's really cool. I'll have to keep an eye out for that.
7: Yeah, I think it's normally like January, February area, but don't quote me because I didn't look it up before I talked about it.
6: But yeah, that's very cool. So what else should we go to?
7: We probably have to talk about the elephant in the room, because AI seems to come up every single week in tech these days, and we got a lot of different things in regards to AI. One of the ones I think you grabbed here is Microsoft exec calling AI scrapping the largest theft of labor in human history is a conversation. I go back to, what was it, Anthropic ripping up all the books, and I don't want to make sure I have the right one. Here, I'll let you cue while I make sure I have my facts straight.
6: All good. For years, Microsoft and OpenAI have fought to keep certain information out of the public eye in their fight with news organizations that have accused the AI firms of teaming up to violate copyright laws by stealing tons of news content to train AI. However, now the details that should never have been marked confidential are now starting to leak. In a motion for summary judgment that was unsealed this week for news plaintiffs led by the New York Times, internal documents are exposed that news groups alleged show exactly how Microsoft and OpenAI viewed the threat to news before unleashing new AI products like ChatGPT and Copilot. Perhaps most explosively, Microsoft Director of Applied Science, Brent Hesch, repeatedly warned in documents that scrapping news for AI training was, quote, astonishing theft of unprecedented proportions, unquote, calling it perhaps, quote, the largest theft of labor in human history, unquote, according to those news orgs. In another document, he contradicted Microsoft and OpenAI's argument that training AI on news content is fair use, suggesting that the plan to widely scrape news made, quote, a complete mockery of the idea of fair use.
7: Anthropic was the one I wanted to talk to. I'm just coming off of that as the fair use scanning news articles. They were the ones tearing books apart and scanning them in to form their AI system. And it just made me think of, you know, back to fair use. And it's like, okay, if you buy the book, obviously you have ownership to the book, and that was their run for it. And then it made me think of a certain video game company. Sony right now is talking about ownership rights for video games, and if you own the disc and if you truly own the game, and online upgrades and software, and it's created a large fuss in the video game industry as we declare the console war dead last year with Xbox losing, and then PlayStation just keeps taking loss after loss as Xbox works its way back in. I'm a big Fable fan, and that's coming soon. But we all know the game on the horizon that every other developer is scared of and moving their video games out of September 4.
6: Yes,
7: Kyle, you even bought a special console to just play it.
6: I did. Yeah, I ended up with a PlayStation 5 Pro just to play it. That leads us, though, into two items, 26A and 26B. We'll start with A, because that does actually relate to what you were just talking about, too, about books and physical media and Sony's kerfuffle there that has happened. Music artists involved in the soundtrack for Grand Theft Auto VI announced their involvement in a new marketing push including Keith Richards of the Rolling Stones. The latest marketing push, new game, saw them upload never-before-seen concept art for the video game, followed by Spotify announcing its partnership. The soundtrack will be available as an album for purchase separately on CD and vinyl, as well as digital. And that is a reignited debate about Sony's move to a digital-only release model.
7: It's going to be the biggest game.

0: Now this update from the Canadian Press. Prime Minister Mark Carney and French President Emmanuel Macron have pledged to collaborate in areas including space infrastructure, business, and economic growth. They met in Saint-Pierre-et-Miquelon, which sits about 20 kilometers off the coast off of Newfoundland. Carney will fly to New York on Monday for the UN General Assembly and opted to join Macron for what both countries said is a visit to demonstrate unity and respect. At the Toronto International Film Festival, Ang Nab, the Platform Award, a film about the lasting surviving chief in the Nagla village in the Indo-Burma border. The jury prize comes with a $20,000 purse and for the first time this year offers a direct route to the Academy Awards. Quebec's provincial election campaign is ramping up for its final two-week stretch. Party leaders are making various promises to boost shipping, forestry, and the birth rate. And Bank of Canada Governor Tiff Macklem will be in Halifax to give a speech tomorrow. From the Canadian Press, I'm Naira Ahmed.
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1: If it's Saturday morning, we invite you to call in or text us at +1 250 386 1161. If you text us, please do include your first name at the beginning of your text or end of it, just so we know who we're talking with and how to address you on air.
0: Also, email us at techtalk@cfax1070.com. And you want to jump right back into Part A?
1: Yes. 26A in the show notes is that, well, there have been previously leaks that have occurred with Grand Theft Auto 6, which we were just talking about before with the soundtrack in 26B. There have been previous leaks that have occurred that have been an early build of the game. That was last summer, if I remember right. Not the one we just came out of, but, you know, the one before, 2025, and a bunch of others like that. And now there has been a 192 gigabyte leak of data, which is a ton of data, surrounding cut content from the video game Grand Theft Auto 5, which is like the second best-selling game in history, and an early Grand Theft Auto 6, like asset prototypes. And that has been leaked. It's the largest leak yet to impact the game, and it covers not only planned content or add-ons for DLCs, downloadable content for that game, but also early assets. It's a huge news story out there in the video game.
0: Okay, that makes more sense. I thought it was going to be the guy who had like a kill switch in case he gets arrested and he would leak the whole game or something. So unused stuff is common. Video game world, it's people like to hack data files and find all kinds of various goodies inside of there. But as we march closer and closer to release date, we're going to see more and more of this. But definitely, I think we have the most appreciated person of the show so far. We have a caller.
1: Yes, we do. We have Beth calling in. Hi, Beth. You're on the air.
2: Hi.
0: Hi,
2: good to chat with you. I wanted to mention that I was in Ireland visiting relatives a year ago.
0: Yeah.
2: So I've got Sweeney relatives in Ballinrobe and Claire Morris. So mention that to Koch, if you don't mind, please.
1: We will.
2: I'm wondering about the app What Three Words. Is that worth installing? Is there safety issues?
1: It's a very cool application idea. Basically, what it is it's a proprietary geocode system designed to identify any location on the surface of Earth with a resolution of approximately 3 meters just by using three different words. It's very cool. I know for some reason, I think we talked about this on the show before, actually, but where is this right now? If I look up here, let's look up the CFAX address and see what ours is. 500 Park Place.
0: Yeah, I was curious. I hadn't heard of the app before.
1: So. Victory Gown Steamed. And that will give you our address. That is a breakdown of those three. It's any point on Earth within 3 meters, or I think it was, what did I say? Did it? Yes, 3 meters. It will, with three words, be able to tell you where that is. It's very cool. At least it's a novelty, put it that way.
2: Okay, because, a friend was saying, you know, if you fall or something like that, you could use that, then people would be able to find exactly where you were.
1: Yes, that is true, but they'd also need to know that it's what three words, not just that you're randomly telling them victory gown steamed, for example.
2: Okay.
0: Yeah, and again, okay. I'm not super familiar with the app, so I had to look it up as you guys were chatting about it to get a little bit of details. The emergency responders' general feedback is do not try to rely on it in case of, you know, real emergencies, life or death situations, critical safety kind of things. So it's a very cool idea. I've never seen it, but I'm going to look it up a lot more, Beth, and get more details on it. But it sounds really cool, and Kyle seems very pumped about it. So
2: great. Well, thank you very much, and I really appreciate the show and all your help.
0: Thank you so much. Thanks for calling.
1: Thank you.
2: Okay, bye-bye.
0: Bye-bye.
1: I know.
0: I've got an email, and I just want to keep reading these bad boys off.
1: Perfect.
0: Text message, because I can't read. what is the best affordable replacement charger, brackets cable, for iPhone 12? My original cable is cracked and turning blue where it's cracked?
1: That's something.
0: Affordable is always a question when you come in with best as well. Apple still makes the cable for the iPhone 12. It's a USB-C or USB-A to Lightning. They're about $30. Lunda Drugs carries Logix as well as a few other brands. Logix is one of my go-tos. They're, I want to say, $20 for the A to Lightning or $30 for the C to Lightning, just depending, again, on speeds, what you have as your wall charger there, Andy. So if you do shoot that back, I can give you a better run on that. Relatively easy to get a hold of. I would just say bring the cable into whatever store you feel most comfortable shopping at, and they should be able to kind of show it off for you. Alan also normally says what brands, Kyle, from others.
1: I know that Belkin is
0: Belkin,
1: another
0: there
1: good
0: we
1: brand.
0: Go. I was like, well, who is it? I used to carry it. Belkin, yeah, that's another one. So yeah, just wherever you go, whoever you feel confident shopping with, just avoid the dollar stores and gas stations and those kinds of things.
1: Just going to say that.
0: Harm your battery.
1: Yes, they are not good to use, definitely, the ones at gas stations. No.
0: They fluctuate power. They most of the time won't move data. There's just a lot of things that they're lacking, and that's part of the price point. So just go where you feel is a reliable retailer for you and get what goods you can get your hands on. But they're very widely acceptable or accessible, not acceptable. Words today. Wonderful. Who else we got? I don't have an update on this one. I don't know if you will yet, Kyle. Have you heard any updates on Apple Intelligence in Canada as of yet?
1: Apple Intelligence, it is like something that you can turn on your device right now.
0: The listener has a MacBook Air M2. I'm thinking probably too old, but I'm willing to be very wrong.
1: It does fully support it.
0: Okay. And it's okay. Interesting. I'll shoot them a text back just to, in case they're not hearing it on the air right now. Did I say the other one earlier about headphones? I'm not eating the microphone enough. There we go. Sorry, friends. I was way too far away from the microphone while reading pages. Did I ask you about Apple's hearing aids already?
1: Yeah, we did mention that. Perfect. Unfortunately, gotcha. We don't have any updates on that. Alan might have updates on that next week. It's kind of a week-by-week thing. We're waiting for all the parties involved, the BC government and Apple, to talk to each other and actually turn it on.
0: Perfect. I've now marked it as read, so I am back up to all text messages and emails have been answered. Fantastic. going from there, we were going to... I'm not sure anybody's ever had to reboot a computer, install from clean, or anything along those lines. I know Alan's got a pocket full of USB drives that are Windows 10 and Windows 11 and various other boots like that. So Windows 11 will soon be able to be reinstalled from the cloud itself with no USB stick required. So reinstalling Windows often requires local boot media. So that's that USB drive we're just talking about. The latest Windows Insider build previews a new method to restore Windows 11 devices to factory settings that only requires an internet connection. The update also lets users test upgrades to autoplay, desktop customization, file explorer, and other features. So really what that means is if you had to reset your system, something went absolutely wrong, everything broke, and you need to really, really start over from scratch and reinstall Windows. It used to be, do I know a guy? I can think of, Gary in town, or I'm sure I could probably do it as Lunda Drugs as well, but or Alan or somebody else along those lines. Being able to have a little bit more freedom to yourself and be able to pull that from a cloud is quite a nice little change, I think.
1: It is, definitely. It'll be quite cool for this. It should roll out later this year in an update. It's called Cloud Rebuild.
0: Perfect. And then Windows also is holding a big unveiling on the 7th of October. It looks like they're hosting in San Francisco, of course, on October 7th on how local AI will shape the next chapter of the PC. Coming just a few months after NVIDIA announced its first system on a chip for Windows, the NVIDIA RTX Spark. The event seems like a perfect opportunity to share more information about the Surface Laptop Ultra it will power. Because, yeah, we've had a very light Surface market recently. So seeing new services coming out and seeing what that's going to do for us will be a lot. Microsoft announced a laptop in June 2026 without sharing details of availability. Other laptop manufacturers have also introduced their own Spark devices. But really, we haven't seen the overarching plan of where that was going, until, 2 weeks, 3 weeks from now?
1: And we still have no idea what they'll cost. That'll be when we'll find all that out on October 7th.
0: As I've been saying for about a year now, expect to pay more for less.
1: Unfortunately, so.
0: Yeah. I guess that kind of leads into the thing I didn't get to talk about last week because I wasn't here. The iPhone launches. They're kind of getting into stores now with the various colors, the Pro Max, I'm pretty excited. Like, I have to renew in January. No, I renewed just before CES when we went last. So I am just about due for a new phone. The conversation is am I going to bite the bullet and go to the 18 Pro? Will I go to the 17 Pro?
1: Well, what color do you think you go for?
0: I think there's like a really cool purple or something, isn't there, this
1: Burgundy.
0: Year? Burgundy. There we go. I'm somewhat colorblind to some colors, so I see it more as like a purple. But yeah, no. My normal joke around the house is I always get the prettiest color. So I've had the deep forest green. I had the really, really nice blue a couple generations ago. And then I quickly slap a black case on it that I never once take off the phone for 2 years until I bring my phone back at the end of the contract. And I pull the case off and I go, oh. I had a green phone the whole time or a blue phone the whole time because that's just who I am as a person. Right now, I think I have a black phone.
1: You think you have a black phone?
0: I'm going to check. I think I do. Yes, I have a black phone. you know, it's just one of those things.
1: You see it so infrequently you don't remember.
0: Well, the case is black. Yeah, exactly. Assume, right? So, I'm pretty excited about it. Overall, the launches, I was hoping that we might see a little bit more computing from Apple in that conference. But, I imagine stores are going to be pretty busy with the few units that are coming in.
1: Yep, exactly. We have a lot more to discuss for our final segment, and we will be back after these messages.
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0: Oh, welcome back to Tech Talk in our last 15 minutes or so. Here on Earth, we are now going to jump to Mars with our next video.
1: Yes, this is a question that was submitted to the YouTube channel, XKCD's What If, which is an amazing YouTube channel. They answer a ton of different questions out there. It's like, you know, can you power a computer by typing? Yes, but you could, but the odds, like, you would have to type, like, novels every second, pretty much. It's very interesting. Or like, what if you made a jetpack using rifles? They answer whatever, you know, people put in. That's an interesting question. And so here's a little bit from them on what if we teleported the oceans to Mars?
6: In the previous What If, we opened a portal at the bottom of the Mariana Trench and we let the oceans drain out. For fun, we drained them to Mars. The Curiosity rover is working so hard to find evidence of liquid water, so I figured we could make things easier for it. How would Mars change as the water accumulated? There is a lot of water currently on Mars. The problem is, it's mostly frozen. Liquid
1: water. Yeah. It's interesting.
0: that didn't tell me why. What would happen?
1: What would happen is that there would be water on Mars. If we skip a little bit further ahead here.
0: Okay, you've watched the whole video already. Okay,
1: yes,
0: where's my punch?
6: As the flow continues, the lake fills in, burying Curiosity under hundreds of meters of water. Oddly, the water would freeze from above and below at the same time because the Martian surface is also below freezing. Rocks and soil would almost certainly become frozen together into ice dirt chunks that break free and float up to the surface like icebergs. The water spills over the north rim of the crater and starts flowing out across the sand. The water flows downhill to the north and pools in the North Polar Basin, while a layer of sea ice and rockbergs forms on top. Eventually, the flow breaks.
1: And it would just basically, it would
0: become a new Pluto?
1: It would become a new, yeah, basically, to a certain extent, it would. On Earth, obviously, we would have a lot of problems if we had no oceans.
0: yes. Yes, we would.
1: There'd be a significant number of problems, but it's...
0: Seafood would be real cheap for a few days.
1: It would be. You were right, yeah. But I would recommend checking them out, though, as a channel, the XKCD's What If. They also ask questions about, like, what would a rainbow look like on Tatooine? From Star Wars, the fictional world from Star Wars. It's quite an interest. I haven't watched that one yet, but it's quite an interesting one. They had another one that was, like, what if you put a toaster in a freezer, which would win, you know, if you turn them both on? Like, do you have any guess?
0: Toasting versus freezing the toast?
1: Yeah, if you, like, what one would win?
0: Freezing bread takes a lot longer than toasting bread, I imagine. So if I can figure out a way to get a powered toaster into a freezer, I guess those walk-in freezers, that would make sense. Toaster, yes?
1: Yes.
0: Okay, cool.
1: Yes, the toaster would win. But they answer the questions. They do the math about all of this, and they explain it, and they walk you through it and everything. And it's fascinating.
0: That's a fun little one. It's always think about the kid who's, you know, sitting beside you going, but what if? So that's what they're answering, right? There's a lot of what if scenarios.
1: Yeah, that's the entire premise of the channel. Exactly. It's like another one would be like, what if the moon were made entirely of electrons? I haven't seen that one either, but
0: what about if it was made of cheese?
1: Exactly. There's I mean, they might have done one like that, you know. I haven't looked back in the history on that, but they are a very interesting channel. And that kind of leads us into the last video that we have queued up for the show, which is from a totally different YouTube channel, and it's from Under Studio, which is a humorous YouTube channel. They're great, and they basically look at the Reply All storm. So if anybody who's had a corporate job, for example, and you have a big mailing list, when people sometimes reply all to that list, and it can be very interesting.
0: I can hear Darren and Kaluna yelling already.
13: Captain.
1: Sorry, let me recue that. There we go.
13: Four. There's one guy that's just yelling, stop replying all in all caps, the stoppers. Wave two. They're always bigger than the wave they're stopping. He sent it as reply all 6 times. Fury makes you do weird things. I can imagine this person standing outside in the rain, punching the rain, thinking it's going to stop.
0: Yeah, I can only think, like, sometimes, you know, there's an email that goes out, it's reply all, and then you get 4 or 5 people being like, please stop replying all, as people are like, done, confirmed, everything else. And I can't imagine sending it to, what was that, 4,000 people in that example or something like that?
1: Something like that, yeah. It was quite interesting in that regard, and real world, this has happened before. There have been email storms, especially in the earlier days of email and everything, where it would basically become an infinite loop, and it would be very bad, because especially if you had out-of-office messages that were replying to every email that came in, and then you do it grows exponentially.
0: Yeah, I can imagine crashing everybody's web servers.
1: Back in the day, anyway. Nowadays, there are safeguards to that, and generally, like, you're out of office, for example, won't reply more than once.
0: That's good.
1: But it was especially a problem before, and they have a humorous take on it. And so I would recommend checking that one out as well. In the show notes, that is item number 44 at tech-talk.ca.
0: I saw number 16 as a win for the CRTC, so I want to kind of give them a little credit for one. So the CRTC has agreed to help pay for the cost of providing more small and remote communities with a backup source of internet. So again, a communications regulator, the CRTC, who's always fighting our telecom to try to make prices more affordable, says it will help to pay for backup network connections to more communities where a single damaged line can knock out internet and cell phone services. Like, I can't imagine not having, you know, internet services nearby and how the world runs on them nowadays. So getting those out to these small communities that, you know, do rely on and need that, it will be a huge thing. So the CRTC's broadband fund will support projects that give these communities another connection to their, if in case their main one fails. This can mean building a second fiber route so a wildfire or a cable cut doesn't leave a community offline. Communities that depend on satellite could also qualify for a second satellite connection. So just trying to connect the world is always challenging. So between building our own, you know, Canadian network for internet and then trying to support internet to small communities, just I think that one's a happy tech story this week.
1: It is. It's a very, very good one, definitely. And the additional $150 million in funding will help the rural, remote, and hard-to-reach communities as well, and also help with repairs and things like that. It's applications for that fund close October 15th. So yep. It's a very cool news story out there. And I have one other news story in here that we can talk about.
0: Sure.
1: That relates to AI. It was kind of interesting. There we go. Item number 21 in the show notes. AI hallucination on Chinese nuclear components almost led the U.S. military to attack. Which is,
0: I said feel good, Kyle, not scary good. let's see. Intelligence report circulated across the U.S. military this spring in the midst of the war with Iran immediately set off alarm bells. Chinese ship in the Middle East was transporting components of a nuclear weapons program. Yay!
1: Yes, they had made plans to intercept the vessel, to board it. You know, they had military planes in the air until they dug deeper into the report that was put together by the Special Operations Command by an analyst there. And they found out that it was generated with the help of AI, and the chatbot the analysts used had inaccurately identified the material the ship was carrying. The report, according to the sources, was entirely false, but also, quote, almost started a war. It's,
0: tick, tick, tick.
1: Yeah, there's something else to be said. That is for sure. It is, not necessarily a feel-good story, but, we've had points in the past, too, where we have gotten close to bad things, and thankfully cooler heads prevailed, and this is a good example of that.
0: To round out happy, then, because I'm probably getting down to my last little bits of time, I just want to say thanks to all of the customers at Callwood in the new area. I've probably had 300 people come in and say hi, welcome to the neighborhood, and everything else along those lines. So thanks to everyone for coming out. It's greatly appreciated. Just want to say thank you.
1: Yeah, that's...
0: And that's besides the event that Kyle and Alan came out to. That's just them on their own coming in to say hi and doing different things.
1: Yeah, that's cool, definitely. And it's cool to have you out in my neck of the woods, too.
0: Yeah, I can sell you stuff, like a new Apple Watch.
1: Exactly.
0: Yeah, they're in stock.
1: Yeah, exactly. And I, once again, just to round it up for everybody on that too, definitely check out the show notes. Look if you have iOS 26.7 available for you to download. Please do. It's a good update to have for bug fixes. And that just about wraps it up for this week.
0: I thought we said don't get 27, get
1: 26.7. 26.7.
0: Oh, okay.
1: If I said 27,
0: I zoned out. Oh, good. I was like, I thought we said don't get 27. Okay, cool.
1: You were very correct on that. Yes.
0: Good.
1: And I just wanted to give a quick shout out as well to my friend Dave, who is probably listening on Radio Garden from Michigan, because you can listen internationally on things like Radio Garden. And from all of us at Tech Talk, rest up, buddy. And we will... That just about wraps our time up for today.

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10: From the National Newsroom of the Canadian Press, I'm Naira Ahmed. Prime Minister Mark Carney and French President Emmanuel Macron have pledged to work together in the areas of space infrastructure, business, and economic growth. Speaking to reporters in the French territory of Saint-Pierre-et-Miquelon, Carney says based on their discussion, they're strengthening cooperation in key areas.
11: We've tasked our space agencies and our defense ministries to develop and share common infrastructure, including launch systems and reception facilities.
10: Carney says they will also task the Regional Joint Cooperation Commission between Atlantic Canada and Saint-Pierre-et-Miquelon to expand its work in economic growth, energy transition, and climate resilience. The announcement comes ahead of the House of Commons resuming tomorrow. Members of Parliament will return as the fall sitting begins. Prime Minister Mark Carney's Liberal caucus met yesterday ahead of the sitting, set to be busy with the release of the federal budget, debate on legislation, and looming by-elections. In Ontario, violent coyote encounters across the Greater Toronto area have sparked debate among wildlife experts on municipalities' responses to aggressive animals.
12: Data from the City of Toronto shows violent coyote encounters are becoming a concern across the region, with 20 reported attacks on humans since 2019. It includes a coyote approaching a toddler at a playground in July and biting him on the face. Before that, there were separate coyote attacks on a child and a teenager north of the city in May. Trent University biology professor Dennis Murray says coyotes are becoming aggressive and predatory towards humans due to habituation, as they seek food in urban areas and are even fed by some residents. Don Mitchell, The Canadian Press.
10: And there's a lot weighing on farmers' minds as they work to get this year's crop on their fields. Rick White with the Canadian Canola Growers Association says farmers have been struggling with heavy rains that hit right as harvest was underway.
13: Farmers are fighting mud, trying to get out on the fields. Doesn't dry out very well this time of year. The days are shorter, the sun is not as long in the sky, and temperatures are cool. So when it does rain significantly, it takes a long time for it to dry out.
10: Other concerns include high fuel and fertilizer costs, trade uncertainty, and transport disruptions. And last night, breakout star Cameron Whitcomb earned top honors at the Canadian Country Music Awards.
14: It'll relapse, it's just a dream.
15: The 23-year-old snapped up Entertainer of the Year, Best Male Artist, and Best Album for The Hard Way, about overcoming his addictions. Whitcomb couldn't attend, but thanked fans in a video.
16: I cannot believe I won Album of the Year. I love you guys, and thank you.
15: Meantime, hitmaker Josh Ross snatched Best Single for Hate How You Look, about the pain of seeing an ex-lover move on. Highlight of the night was singers Sasha, Madeline Merlot, Brett Kissel, and Tyler Joe Miller paying musical tribute to the late Dolly Parton, singing 9 to 5 and Coat of Many Colors. Other winners include Megan Patrick for Best Female Artist and Sully Burrows for Breakthrough Performer. Aaron Sousa, The Canadian Press, Saskatoon.
10: This is The Canadian Press. In sports, the Toronto Blue Jays are facing bleak playoff prospects as they finish a 3-game series against the Rangers today in Arlington, Texas. The Jays entered the afternoon 3 games behind the White Sox for the final American League wildcard spot, and Chicago holds the tiebreaker should they end the season with the same record. Texas won the first 2 games of the series to take the AL West lead from the Houston Astros, who are 2 games ahead of Toronto in the wildcard race. The Chicago Bears look to keep their early momentum going when they host the division rival Minnesota Kings as part of today's NFL action. Today's 14-game schedule ends tonight when the Indianapolis Colts visit the Kansas City Chiefs. Seven games are on the sched in NHL preseason action, including the Calgary Flames hosting the Seattle Kraken tonight. And the Toronto Tempo play the final home game of their first WNBA season when they take on the New York Liberty. From the Canadian Press, I'm Naira Ahmed.
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0: Welcome, everyone. I'm Richard Krause. I hope you're doing well, that you're staying happy, healthy, and safe. It's a big show. Let's jump right in. Later on, we'll meet Desmond Sean Ellington, fresh off the heels of his Broadway debut in the hit musical Hell's Kitchen. We'll talk about that show and what it's like to remount it and hit the road with the show on its national tour. We'll also meet art curator, consultant, and author Anne Ewan. Today, she'll talk about a new book, Canoe, a collection of Canadian art. It's a sweeping visual history, which is both a landmark art publication and a love letter to the iconic vessel that persists as a source of artistic inspiration and environmental connection. That's a little bit later on. First, let's meet award-winning Canadian journalist Greg Hudson. He's the author of the memoir, The Missionary, a memoir of superheroes, sin, and saving souls for the Mormon Church, a witty and heartfelt account of growing up Mormon in 1980s Edmonton, serving a mission in Ontario, and ultimately finding his own path. Greg Hudson joined me via Zoom. Tell me what it was like growing up Mormon in 1980s Edmonton, but as a pop music fan, as a comic book fan, as a fan of mall culture, there seems to be a disconnect there.
2: Yeah, you'd think. My family was actually pretty liberal when it came to certain things. Like my parents, for instance, their favorite movie is When Harry Met Sally. And that's not exactly a Mormon-friendly movie, exactly. So there was a little bit of leniency there. We still weren't allowed to watch R-rated movies or listen to songs with like swears in them. But so growing up, I didn't have to like hide what I did, but I was very careful about what I chose, partially because I knew that that's what God wanted me to do. He wanted me to be selective.
0: And how did your family's devout faith shape your early sense of identity?
2: Oh, that it was my identity. There's a children's hymn that goes, I belong to the Church of Jesus Christ of Latter-day Saints. I know who I am. I know God's plan, and I'll follow it in faith. So it was like everything to me was me being Mormon, was part of the church. And so one of the things we had pop culture-wise that I was obsessed with was Book of Mormon cartoons that the church, it wasn't made by the church, but it was made by people in the church. But I used to watch those over and over again, and I had them memorized, which gave me a leg up when I became a missionary because I knew all the Book of Mormon stories.
0: Right. And tell me about being a missionary. It was something that was expected of you, but what was your reaction to it, and were you good at it?
2: That's a really good question. Because I can say that I was, yes, I was amazing at it. being a missionary is very interesting. It's completely different than anything I would have ever done if I hadn't been a member, obviously. Right. Your behavior is completely regimented. Your day is set. You wake up at 6, you read your scriptures for 2 hours. You have study with your companion. And then you are supposed to be out of your apartment by 9, just trying to find people to convert, basically. And it would depend on if you were talking to my depression brain or whether you were talking to my real brain about whether I was good. I think I was pretty good. Now that I've had 20 years to look back on it, I wasn't as good as some missionaries were. There were some very high baptizing missionaries in my mission. But I was like above average.
0: And was there ever a situation where you would see friends? Did you actually, I was going to say friends from outside the church. Did you have friends from outside the church? And when you did, if they saw you as a missionary, what response would you get?
2: I did have friends. Most of my friends were outside the church. It's not that I didn't get along well with friends in the church, but they were just separated. Yeah. And luckily, they try and send you to places on your mission where you don't know anyone. So I got sent to Ontario. I like to say that my brother got sent to southern France and my sister got sent to Russia. And I got sent to Sarnia. So basically the same thing. But because of that, I don't actually see any of the people I know. There was one instance where I ran into a parent of someone I knew from high school, but that didn't really change anything. So yeah, no, I think I would have felt a little bit awkward, but at the same time, most of my friends in high school, anyways, knew that I was planning on going on a mission. They knew that that was a big thing for me.
0: You're listening to Greg Hudson on The Richard Krause Show. His book, The Missionary, a memoir of superheroes, sin, and saving souls for the Mormon Church, is available now, wherever you buy fine books.
2: And so I would have just been living my dream, basically.
0: And yeah, what were your hopes of going into the mission, whether it was in Barrie or Sarnia or Niagara Falls?
2: The goal is always to baptize people, to have them to become Mormons, basically. Mm-hmm. I wanted, and it's kind of shameful to say, but I wanted leadership positions, because there's only so many ways you can gauge if you're being an effective missionary. There's like baptisms, and then there's leadership positions. And so I was doing okay with the baptisms, but I wanted, like my brother was, I wanted to be what's called an assistant to the president. So that is like the highest you can be on a mission. So that was my goal, was to be an assistant. And I knew that I'd have to be, you know, obviously righteous, but I'd have to baptize people. I'd have to be very obedient to the rules. After that, there's nothing I can do to get that job. They just have to ask you. Hmm. And so I didn't get to become an assistant, sadly. So I can't remember what the question was, but yes, that was my expectation, my goal was to be a leader and to be a baptizer.
0: And tell me if there were any memorable encounters that you had that you were trying to save, but you actually learned from them. Was there an exchange of ideas with people?
2: Yeah, a lot of times. One of the fellows that I really liked teaching, we didn't get very far with him, but he was a recovering alcoholic, and he loved Alcoholics Anonymous. He loved the Big Book, and he had all these like little maxims that I loved so much. Like when you point at somebody else, you have four fingers pointing back at you. Although I guess it's kind of three fingers pointing back at you. Yeah. But yes, and things like that, where he seemed to have this great attitude about personal responsibility, but also just like spirituality. There was that. There was one instance that I talk about in the book where we're knocking on these doors in this one neighborhood and everyone seems to be a part of the same church. And it was like, how is this happening? And we knocked on one door and it happened to be the pastor of that church. And he was just the friendliest guy. Like I was expecting a fight, because that's what I kind of wanted. I like to have doctrinal fights with people. But I was like, so what do you not like about our church? And he said, well, I'm sure I could figure it out, but we could share our ignorance together. But instead, neither of us are going to convert each other. So just like have a good day. He was very friendly and sort of reminded me like that's sort of the way I should be, was kind. Lead with kindness, not arguments.
0: And comic book superheroes were very important to you in and around this time. Did they factor into the way that you approached doing this missionary work?
2: They did. They didn't affect how I did it. They did affect how I imagined my missionary work to go. So this is one of my favorite heroes was Green Lantern. And you may recall Green Lantern has a powerful ring that can make things make constructs of light. And I like to imagine, because I had a similar ring, it was a religious ring and it said, choose the right. And I like to imagine that my choose the right ring would, when it needed to be, would become like a Green Lantern ring, and I could like save somebody with it, and then that would in turn help me save a whole entire city. So I did like to imagine like my faith as a superpower. But it mostly affected growing up. It affects how, it's hard to know which one affects which, because every good Bible story or Book of Mormon story is really about a superhero. It's about like, I mean, Jesus is the perfect example. He's got a secret identity. He comes to Earth as a man, and he has all these amazing powers. And so I saw both my religion as like a source of superheroes, but also superheroes as stand-ins for my religion as well.
0: And what prompted you to write this memoir now? I mean, these stories have been with you for a long time. What prompted the writing?
2: That's a good question. Because I grew up in this church, I didn't think my experience was very special, because I was surrounded by people who have gone on missions and come back. And so I just assumed that everyone kind of knew what it was about. And then I met my wife, and I would tell her stories, and she would just be like, that is insane. Why? How is that? You need to do something with that. And so I actually pitched a different book to Penguin. I wanted to write about masculinity. And in that pitch, I talked about being a missionary. And they said, well, we don't like this masculine story, but that thing about you being Mormon, growing up Mormon, going on a mission, that's interesting. So make it about that and we'll publish it. And the nice thing is there's something evergreen about Mormons. Like, for some reason, every few years they'll pop up in pop culture and just be like, interesting. So right now there's like the Secret Lives of Mormon Wives. There's right. the Housewives of Salt Lake City. And so there's always just like this kind of fascination with Mormons. And so that's why I could do it now, because that will always be there, hopefully.
0: You're listening to Greg Hudson on The Richard Krause Show. He is the author of the memoir, The Missionary, a memoir of superhero sin and saving souls for the Mormon Church. When we come back, there's lots more with Greg Hudson. So stick around. You don't want to miss any of this fascinating story.
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0: Welcome back, everyone. I'm Richard Krause, and thanks for hanging out with me today. I appreciate it. Later on in the show, we'll hear about a gorgeous new book called Canoe, a collection of Canadian art which pays tribute to the iconic watercraft as depicted through 200 years of Canadian art. That's later on. First, let's get back to my conversation with journalist and author Greg Hudson. His writing has appeared in magazines like Toronto Life, Sharp, and Fashion, and today he's here to talk about his memoir, a sharp and big-hearted book about growing up Mormon in 1980s Edmonton, serving a mission across Ontario and discovering his true self amid comic books, temptation, and questions of faith. It's called The Missionary, a memoir of superheroes, sin, and saving souls for the Mormon Church, and it's available now wherever you buy fine books. Greg Hudson joined me via Zoom. How comfortable were you with it? Because you were revealing not only your life, but the lives of your friends and family and
2: yes,
0: the things. So there's a lot to it.
2: Yeah, and I also was very conscious of not wanting to think that I was so important. Like part of growing up religious is especially in the Mormon Church, you learn that you can't boast, you can't brag, you can't think of yourself too highly. You need to be humble. And so the idea of writing my story seemed to be the antithesis of that. Mm. Seemed to be like me thinking I was pretty cool. And so I didn't feel comfortable with that. I had to get over that. And I had to get over sort of apologizing while I was writing for the things I used to believe. So I had a tendency of being like, it's different now, but I used to, and I had to learn to just drop that and just trust that people will know that I'm different now.
0: I think you also, as a journalist, have to figure out how to use the word I, because most often when you are working in journalism, you're not writing about yourself and no, you're trying to keep yourself out of the story.
2: Yeah. People like to tease me because I do insert myself into lots of the stories that I write. One of the things that I used to do all the time was be the person that interviews the celebrities for the covers of the magazines that I work for. And because you get so little time with each celebrity, oftentimes I just like had to write about myself, yep, talking about them, because that was the only way to, you know, pad it out.
0: I've done a million of those, and I was in any of those stories, if you hear me describing the room That means that there wasn't a whole lot. There wasn't a lot of content in the interview. You got 7 minutes. You got 11 minutes, which is not enough for a cover story. No. So,
2: and then you don't even know if
0: the flowers that adorned. You know, that's the key right there. That's the giveaway.
2: Yes, that's exactly right. Or I would try and write around them being jerks. Mm-hmm. And so it's like sometimes people would read it and go like, oh, so Mark, you didn't like Mark Wahlberg, huh? And I was like, no, I didn't really care for him.
0: Now, tell me a little bit about finding the balance in this book, because you have, if people don't know, you've left the faith. And this balances, I think, this honesty, which is often unflinching, with real compassion, though, as well. So tell me about finding that balance, that tone.
2: Yeah, there's a tendency sometimes for people who leave the church to be pretty angry with it. And I can see, obviously, why. It can be kind of traumatic in a lot of ways. And it can be traumatic just losing your faith in general.
0: Yeah.
2: But I still see it sort of as... So my wife, she described the book as a love story between a boy and a church, basically. And like a lot of love stories, it just doesn't work out in the end. And so that's sort of how I see it, as like an ex-lover who I still respect and who I still like admire and see why I could love them, but it's just not... They're not right. They're not right for me.
0: You're listening to Greg Hudson on The Richard Krause Show. His book, The Missionary, a memoir of superheroes, sin, and saving souls for the Mormon Church, is available now wherever you buy fine books.
2: And that's sort of how I found that balance, is just like remembering, and I also still have family that are still in it, but just remembering that like there was good, that I enjoyed part of it. And so, yeah, to respect that.
0: Did you find surprises along the way as you are with some age and some distance from those years, getting a little bit more introspective about them and thinking about them as you have to when you're writing a memoir? Did you find that there were things that emerged that surprised you?
2: Yeah. One of the things that surprised me, not necessarily positive, but I was like an anxious, depressed little kid. Like a lot of the things that I remember thinking about were thinking about like, oh, no one loves me, no one cares about me. And I realized like while I was writing about my childhood and even going up through the mission was like, I had depression and I should have done something about that or known about it. But yeah, so that was surprising to me, was learning that I probably was depressed long before I knew it.
0: And what do you hope people, maybe particularly those with a Mormon background, how do you hope that they experience this story?
2: I hope that they see themselves in it. And I think that that's sort of what is nice about reading about somebody who's in your faith tradition, was you get to see exactly that somebody else. Let me explain it a different way. The church has a policy sort of to not ever talk about your own sins. So you don't talk about your own transgressions to anyone. You keep them secret. And they say that so that you don't, I guess, tempt other people to do what you did or make it seem like it's fun. But anyways, you don't talk about your transgressions. And so I grew up thinking that I was the only boy who was interested in looking at breasts. Where I was like the only boy who was sinful in any way, and everyone else around me was righteous, and I just couldn't live up to that. And so if I had had somebody who could like explain to me, you are not alone, you are experiencing puberty, is what you're experiencing, and it's completely normal, that would have changed so much. And so to have a book where you can see that another person is feeling the same way that you did, or seeing the world the same way you were taught to see it, I hope it makes a difference that they don't feel as alone.
0: Tell me about the experience of being a missionary and then leaving the church, and what influence that may have had on the kinds of stories that you want to tell as a journalist.
2: I mean, leaving the church after a mission it's sort of I mean, now it's not as unexpected because there's lots of people leaving the church. But the reason they want young men to go on a mission so badly is because it sets them up for a lifetime in the church. It's kind of like sunken cost fallacy. You've committed yourself to it so much that what are you going to do? Leave now? And so it wasn't easy, and it wasn't without a lot of guilt that I sort of slowly stopped going. But I don't know if it changed this kind of stories that I told in journalism just because.

0: try anymore, and I can talk honestly about it. But yeah, that sort of changed. That changed since then about the stories that I write. Is I'm much more honest now.
1: That was Greg Hudson on the Richard Krause Show. He is the author of The Missionary, a memoir of superheroes, sin, and saving souls for the Mormon Church, which is available now wherever you buy fine books. When we come back, I'll introduce you to art curator, consultant, and author Anne Ewan. We'll talk about her new book, Canoe, a collection of Canadian art. That's directly after the break. Stay with me. Lots more to come.
2: Now this update from the Canadian Press. Prime Minister Mark Carney and French President Emmanuel Macron have pledged to collaborate in areas including space infrastructure, business, and economic growth. They met in Saint-Pierre-et-Miquelon, which sits about 20 kilometers off the coast off of Newfoundland. Carney will fly to New York on Monday for the UN General Assembly and opted to join Macron for what both countries said is a visit to demonstrate unity and respect. At the Toronto International Film Festival, Ang nabbed the Platform Award, a film about the lasting surviving chief in the Nagla village in the Indo-Burma border. The jury prize comes with a $20,000 purse and for the first time this year offers a direct route to the Academy Awards. Quebec's provincial election campaign is ramping up for its final two-week stretch. Party leaders are making various promises to boost shipping, forestry, and the birth rate. And Bank of Canada Governor Tiff Macklem will be in Halifax to give a speech tomorrow. From the Canadian Press, I'm Naira Ahmed.
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4: Welcome back, everyone. I'm Richard Krause, and thanks for spending part of your day with me today. I appreciate it. For generations, the canoe has carried people of this land across lakes and rivers, evolving into a unique and shifting symbol in our national imagination. A new book, Canoe, a collection of Canadian art, pays tribute to the iconic watercraft as depicted through 200 years of Canadian art. Today, curator Anne Ewan joins me to talk about the book, The Macreath Canoe Collection, and the history of the canoe. Anne Ewan joined me via Zoom. I began the interview by asking Anne how she became involved with the Macreath Canoe Collection.
5: I think I met the Macreaths in about 2020, and I had borrowed paintings from them for exhibitions. And in 2022, we hosted an exhibition of their entire collection. They very generously emptied the walls of their house and gave them to us for a summer exhibition, which was turned out to be incredibly successful. People loved it. And the irony of it for me is that the Macreaths, when they first got married, collected art. They didn't have any furniture. So all of a sudden, they're living in a house with a lot of furniture and no art for a summer. It was great. Anyway, that's how it all started. And we talked about a book at that time, and I'm not sure exactly why it didn't. We didn't fulfill the idea. But later on, we started talking about it again. And we thought, well, why not? Let's do a book. I think part of it was that people so enjoyed seeing this incredible collection. And the Macreaths have always been so generous about sharing. And they thought, well, you know, we're not going to have it on public walls all the time. So why don't we do a book? So with my co-writer, Rod Green and Grit and Scott Macreath, we sat down and pulled it off.
4: And there's 90 works in the book. Tell me about the criteria that guided the inclusion of the pieces.
5: Well, first of all, the collection spans approximately 200 years. And so it, you know, obviously has historic artists, it has contemporary artists, it represents the entire country. Works have been collected from coast to coast to coast. The collection shows the diversity of artistic ingenuity across the country. It's breathtaking, and it's very varied because of the different geography that it encompasses. So we wanted that to be shown.
4: Let's talk about the subject, the canoe. It's described as linking Indigenous origins and commerce and national identity and with contemporary culture. How do the artworks in the book reflect, or maybe they challenge some of those notions, that dual heritage of ingenuity and colonial history?
5: Well, I think, you know, interestingly, for generations, museums and colonial histories sort of have revealed the canoe as a primitive relic and a sort of a primitive relic of the past. And I think that the current narrative is that, you know, we see it as a vehicle that actually encouraged and helped colonialism. If we didn't have the canoe, we probably would have stalled at the Atlantic Ocean as settlers. It was that incredible engineering feat of the Indigenous people who created this canoe millennia prior to the arrival of colonialism that enabled the fur traders to navigate the country. And also the geography of the land was held in the minds of the indigenous population. So had they not worked, or had the fur traders not worked well with the indigenous population, they wouldn't have known where to go. So it was a very interconnected relationship that happened. And sadly, a relationship that ended badly in the 20th century when indigenous populations were placed in residential schools. And interestingly, the same century that the canoe became the iconic symbol for Canada.
4: Which pieces in the book best illustrate the shift in how the canoe's been represented over time from, you know, a functional indigenous craft to what we now see as an emblem of our own modern culture?
5: The first piece in the collection is by John Halkett, and it's an 1820 watercolor.
4: You're listening to Ann Ewan on The Richard Krause Show. Find Canoe, a collection of Canadian art, wherever fine books are sold.
5: And it really defines what the voyagers were using at the time. The canoe that's represented is a Montreal canoe. In fact, the title of the work is called Montreal Canoe with a Distant View of the Otter Head Rock on Lake Superior. And it really reflects the use of the large birch bark canoe by those individuals. And it combines sort of the culture within that rugged Canadian landscape, and of course the culture being the indigenous population and the traders. So when the country sort of left the 18th, 19th century, we moved toward Confederation and into the early 20th century, the way artists painted the canoe shifted from a tool of commerce to a vessel for exploration and romanticism, actually. The era reflects growing settler colonial desire to forge a distinct national identity, rooted obviously in the wilderness. It also highlights a historical contradiction with these paintings, often depicting the landscape as an empty, remote, uninhabited frontier, which is very interesting. And then you move into the early 20th century and the canoe transforms again, the way it's interpreted, and it's interpreted as a symbol of leisure and sort of a reflection of personal desire to be in nature. And as people moved into cities, the canoe became almost a nostalgic vehicle for many and is used by us now to reconnect with nature and reinforce its place as a cornerstone, I think, of modern Canadian mythology.
4: The book includes commentary on each and every piece that we see in the book. What approach did you take to writing those? There's, you know, biographical information, there's formal analysis, there's cultural context. Is it a mix of all those things?
5: Absolutely, yeah. The book reveals both a visual and written account of the Macreath art collection primarily. And it, as I said, it represents the entire country. It looks at the artists and the art, both from a curatorial perspective, but also from a sort of a layman's opportunity, if you will. Yeah, so it encompasses the whole thing.
4: And how does this collection and book differ from earlier treatments of the canoe in Canadian art history?
5: I think primarily because it's a single collection owned by a single family and it's private. And, you know, the opportunity, you know, for us, and it's with profound gratitude that the, you know, Macreaths are sharing this collection with the public via this printed material.
4: What do you hope people take away from it ultimately?
5: I hope everybody and all of your listeners will actually consider this a perfect gift, both to themselves and to anybody else. It's a great addition to a household, whether you love to paddle, whether you love to create, or perhaps you want to learn about Canadian history visually as opposed to in a written sense. I think that book is for people like that. And it's stunning, and it's available in September, October of this year. And I think it's going to be an item that's going to be cherished by many. I actually bought 10. I'm giving them to It's going to be my Christmas present to
4: Don't
5: people.
4: Ruin it. Don't tell everyone now.
5: Well, they don't know who they are. So. I just want to give a little shout out to your travelers, your Ontario and Canadian travelers who might be listening to this. A portion of the MacReith collection is on view at the Canadian Canoe Museum in Peterborough. And there are 44 pieces from the original collection there to view. And also on display at that museum is a fine example of a Montreal canoe.
4: That was art curator, consultant, and author Anne Ewan on The Richard Krause Show. We were talking about the new book, Canoe, A Collection of Canadian Art, which is available now wherever fine books are sold. Check it out. It's a really, really beautiful book. Stay with me. Coming up next, I'll introduce you to Desmond Sean Ellington. He's currently playing Davis in the North American tour of the Alicia Keys hit musical Hell's Kitchen. We will talk about how he started with the show off-Broadway, was an understudy for it on Broadway, and is now playing one of the lead roles. Stay with me.
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4: Welcome back, everyone. I'm Richard Krause, and thanks for being along for the ride today. I appreciate it. 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It was inspired by her life, her music, and her community. 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We talk about his start as a background vocalist for gospel and R&B artists before taking up musical theater and much more. Desmon Sean Ellington joined me via Zoom. You worked as a vocalist for gospel and R&B artists for a long time while you were living in Atlanta. What made you step off that stage and then on to the musical theater stage?
8: Well, I was introduced to theater while I was in Atlanta, singing, being a vocalist. It was kind of like one of those things where, oh, you have a nice voice. You should go audition for the Christmas production of Black Nativity that they're doing there at the community theater. And I was like, oh, okay. And it was really like, oh, this is cool. But, you know, in my mind, I'm like, it's nothing I can like pursue or do because I didn't go to school for, you know, so forth and so on. So each time I would do a production, you know, it would run for like a couple weeks or a month or something like that. It would lead to another one. And so I had these kind of like breadcrumbs of letting me know where I was headed because theater was not my background. Mm-hmm. I had never gone to see a Broadway show, going to New York, all of those things. I just knew what I saw on TV. That was it. Right. So it just wasn't a possibility for me because I just hadn't experienced it. And so I began to experience what theater was there in Atlanta at the Alliance Theater, which is one of my favorite houses to play. And so it wasn't until my 33rd birthday. And we call that our Jesus year. So like, that's when you like, you know, make a decision that's going to really like alter the direction of your life. That I took myself to New York for my birthday for the first time. And I saw the show Chicago. That was my first Broadway show that I saw. And it was while I was there that it clicked. This is what I'm going to do.
4: You were an understudy on Hamilton, which mm-hmm. you say was kind of like your university. It was sort of yes. like where you learned a lot. What did you learn there mm-hmm. that it helped you when you moved over to Hell's Kitchen?
8: That's where I learned storytelling. That's where I learned becoming a character. I was an understudy for Burr, Washington, and Mulligan Madison, which are all totally different characters. And I was like, if I can do Hamilton, if I can learn to be Burr and then turn around and be Washington, turn around and be, if I can do this, once I leave here, I can do anything. And that was the attitude that I took. And damn it, I wasn't right.
4: You play Davis now in Hell's Kitchen. You understudied Davis for a while on Broadway, right? So yeah. Tell me what the difference is between covering a role versus, you know, originating it and leading it every night.
8: Shout out to all the amazing understudies, swings, covers,
4: yep.
8: on stage and off stage, because we have to know multiple parts, know multiple roles, have to be able to be ready to go on at a moment's notice. So Hell's Kitchen was my Broadway debut, and my actual debut in the show was a mid-show swing on.
4: So someone gets sick in the first act or something, and then
8: yes.
4: you have to go on. Wow.
8: Our lead, and of course it's early on in the show, and as we know, when a show first opens, like swings, covers, we don't get a lot of attention at that point because we, you know, the principals, the leads are getting ready to, you know, so the focus is really on them. So I didn't even have costumes ready because it was that early on. And our lead got sick in act one, and it was 5 minutes to places for act two where I get a knock at the door And they're like, Desmond, you have to go on.
4: You're listening to Desmond Sean Ellington on The Richard Krause Show. See him in Hell's Kitchen at the CAA Ed Mirvish Theater in Toronto until October 25th. 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
8: I remember wardrobe, audio, there, everybody whizzing around. I felt like Cinderella getting ready for the ball because everybody's whizzing around me, putting, does this fit? Okay, try this on, put this shirt on. Okay. And then the other swings in the show, they were with me, running lines with me as they were biking me up. And and that's one thing I love about theater is that you really find community. I went on and I got to play opposite Shoshana Bean, Tony Award winning now Shoshana Bean, you know, so just, that was an incredible time. But being an understudy and having to really, if I can just say it like I want to say it, you know, we keep the curtain up.
4: Yes.
8: You know, basically, we keep the curtain up. If the lead goes out, we go on to make sure we don't have to refund thousands of tickets. Right. You know what I'm saying? And so because that is the main goal, we don't get a lot of reps at the role. We don't get a lot of time in the role. And as we know, the more you do something, the better you're at, you know, the more you discover. So little things like the nuances of the character and stuff like that, we don't really get to find in ourselves because it could be a month before you play the role again. So being a lead now in this role, I've really been able to find who Davis is to me. Mm. What does it mean to play an absentee father? Of a biracial daughter who, you know, what does that mean? What does that look like to not make him the villain, you know, to make him actually, he's a human being. Like, how do I show to the people who come who already are, you know, have bad feelings about this absentee father because why aren't you there for your daughter? You know, like to be able to play the role and figure out how to have people say, oh, but I see the humanity in him. I see he's flawed. Yes. He's unreliable. I kind of hate you right now, but I understand. Mm. And so that's to me, the joy of acting is to take a character who ultimately, you know, might have a bad reputation, a negative, you know, energy or response to him. And at the end of the day, have people say, but I understand. I don't like it, but I get it. Because that's what we do. We're actors. We're mirrors. We're, you know, we show our people, you know, we allow ourselves to be mirrors so the audience can see themselves. Or, oh, I know someone just like that. Or I've had people say, you remind me of my baby daddy or my ex. And, you know, oh, you know, that type of thing. So that's definitely been fun of taking over the role and making it mine. And even in the rehearsal process, to be able to have our director, you know, the Michael Greif of Rent, and you know, to say, hey, this role is yours now, so what do you, you know, as an understudy for most of my career, to have someone trust me and trust my opinion and my perspective to say, so what do you want to bring to this role? What an honor, you know, what a precious gift. Whereas before, as an understudy, you have to do it, you know, like the show has been set, like the person who you're covering. So that's been an amazing process and journey this far. So
4: that was Desmond Sean Ellington on The Richard Krause Show. See him in Hell's Kitchen at the CAA Ed Mirvish Theater in Toronto until October 25th. Check Mirvish.com for more details. Big thanks to Sean for coming by and telling us all about his fascinating career. Big thanks to art curator, consultant, and author Anne Ewan. Find her book, Canoe, A Collection of Canadian Art, wherever you buy fine books. And a big thanks to Greg Hudson for coming by and filling us in about his memoir, The Missionary, a memoir of superheroes, sin, and saving souls for the Mormon Church. Of course, my biggest thanks goes to you for listening. I'm Richard Krause. Stay happy, stay safe, stay weird.
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23: From the National Newsroom of the Canadian Press, I'm Naira Ahmed. Prime Minister Mark Carney says the partnership between Canada and France is at the heart of its growing relationship with Europe. Today, he and French President Emmanuel Macron pledged to work together in the areas of space infrastructure, business, and economic growth. Both leaders met in the French territory of Saint-Pierre-et-Miquelon, about 20 kilometers off the south coast of Newfoundland. One local geopolitics teacher called the meeting historic, given what's happening in the world. Macron says he supports Canada's future involvement in the European Union and that Carney's visit to Saint-Pierre-et-Miquelon marked a step in their growing relationship. Meanwhile, Conservative leader Pierre Poilievre told a rally in Brantford, Ontario, that Canada will never be the 28th state of the European Union. Poilievre says Canada already has a free trade agreement with Europe and close defense ties with the continent through NATO.
24: That's nothing new, and we continue to support all of that. 99% of our goods go to Europe tariff-free right now. But what we will not support is forcing on Canadians European taxes, European laws, and reckless European-style immigration.
23: His comments come days after the European Commission president said she wants Canada to become the first associate member of the EU. The Prime Minister says the House of Commons will debate and vote on the partnership, as MPs are back in Ottawa tomorrow, with Parliament set to open for the fall sitting following a three-month break. Mark Carney is meeting with his Norwegian counterpart in Ottawa today. Carney is courting deeper defense ties with Norway, as well as investment from its massive petroleum-based sovereign wealth fund. Norway is not a member of the EU, but the three decades the country has had a deal with the EU that gives both sides free access to each other's markets for goods and services and gives Norway access to most EU programs. Carney was in Norway in March, the first sitting prime minister since 1980 to visit the Nordic country. And Quebec party leaders are making various promises to boost shipping, forestry, and the birth rate as the provincial election campaign ramps up for its final two-week stretch.
25: Coalition Avenir Quebec leader Christine Fréchette is unveiling a maritime strategy that would furnish $300 million in investments for port infrastructure and the St. Lawrence River, as well as $90 million for the shipbuilding industry. Liberal leader Charles Milliard says he would reform the province's forestry regime after a volatile decade for the sector. Meanwhile, Parti Québécois is pledging to shore up the province's human resources by way of a higher birth rate. And Québec Solidaire is promising to regulate the real estate industry by ending so-called blind bidding and capping brokers' commissions. Diana Mussina, The Canadian Press.
23: This is The Canadian Press. In sports, the Toronto Blue Jays avoided a series sweep after beating the AL West leading Texas Rangers 7-2 in the matchup of playoff hopefuls. With six games remaining, the Rangers kept a one-game lead in the AL West after Houston lost 4-2 at home to NL East champion Atlanta. The Astros owned the division tiebreaker. Toronto has the same record as the Astros, and both were 2.5 games behind the Chicago White Sox for the third and final wild card. Next, Toronto opens a three-game series in Baltimore tomorrow night. In NFL action, today's 14-game schedule ends tonight when the Indianapolis Colts visit the Kansas City Chiefs. Seven games on the sked in NHL preseason action, including the Calgary Flames hosting the Seattle Kraken tonight. And the Toronto Tempo have ended their inaugural season with a 106-69 loss to the New York Liberty. The defeat did not appear to dampen the supportive mood in the Tempo's final home game. From the Canadian Press, I'm Naira Ahmed.
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7: 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You look under shows and there you'll find us, the Whole Home Show with me, Tony Joe. All of our contact information is there. Or as always, you can just Google me. Google and look up the name Tony Joe. Tony Joe Real Estate. Not Tony Joe White, the country singer. That's a whole different guy. Tony Joe Real Estate, and you will find my contact information, email, telephone number, all that kind of stuff. And I know you do because our listeners do reach out on a regular basis, not only to myself, but to the rest of the Whole Home Show team members as well, too. It is just fantastic. Today, we're going to be talking about what you can do with your unwanted furniture items, whether you're moving or downsizing, or you want to repurpose one of your rooms or whatever. Are you the type that likes to post them online on Marketplace or wherever and respond to telephone calls and wait for strangers to come to your house to take measurements and try out your furniture, ultimately deciding not to move forward? That's always lots of fun, isn't it? I say sarcastically. Is that what you're doing? Or could you have someone take care of that for you? Today, we're going to be chatting with Recertified Furniture and owner Elwin Tom about the services they provide to help people in the community here with liquidating their furniture needs, and more specifically, finding new homes for your sofa, your coffee tables, your end tables, your lamps, whatever it is. There are other people in the community here who will pay fair dollar, fair market value, making it a win-win for everyone. So very much looking forward to speaking with Elwin here. There is a show home, oh my goodness, I can't even speak today. A showroom that they have where they have all of the furniture pieces. Also a great website as well too. He'll be telling you all about that. We like to start our programs by talking about timely matters or things that have popped up, including things that you, our listeners, bring up, send me emails, and often ask me about the real estate transaction and the real estate process. I do realize and understand it's foreign to most for people like myself or the other real estate agents in our community here. We do this on a day-to-day basis. So, you know, we're used to seeing things and the process, rules of engagement and all of those things. For most consumers, they buy or sell a home every 5 to 7 years and the rules change, regulations change. I do want to speak about something that transpired today, and it's something called a revocation or revoking offers. You are familiar with the home buyer rescission period, the HB PRP, which is a provincial regulation that came in some time ago. I have mentioned that this or discussed it a few times on our program here. As a little refresher here, folks, the provincial government has enacted the ability for a buyer, home buyer, that's why it's the home buyer rescission process. A home buyer is able to change their mind or rescind their offer within 3 days, 3 business days of acceptance of the contract. So let's just walk you through this for a brief moment. You are a buyer. You've made an offer on a property. You have an agreement. So you have an accepted offer to purchase between yourself and the seller. The government says, mandates that you have 3 business days as a buyer to decide for no specific reason at all. You just change your mind and say, I don't want to proceed with this purchase. You have 3 business days in order to enact that. And if you do, if you execute your right to rescind your offer within the 3 business days, the other part of the regulation is that you must pay the seller a fee of 0.25% of the purchase price. So on $1 million house, that's $2,500. That has been around for a while. By the way, this regulation is not waivable. You cannot remove it in a contract. You can't try to make your offer more appealing in a competitive situation by waiving that, because that is not allowed by the provincial government. So this is one of these things that was put into place because when we were at that stage in the market where people were buying unconditional, multiple offers, paying $50,000, $100,000, $200,000, $500,000 over list price. It was a crazy time for buyers. And every once in a while, I'm sure buyers had that buyer's remorse where they said, I don't know if I want to proceed with this. That's why the government enacted it. That being said, I will say, folks, and I ask this question often to my real estate colleagues, the amount of times that the home buyer rescission period is executed is actually very rare. Like, I can count almost on the fingers of one hand how many times I've heard my colleagues institute the home buyer rescission period. And I ask people around the province as well, too, including agents and managing brokers in Vancouver. They tell me the same thing. So even though it exists, it's kind of interesting. It hasn't really taken hold, and it's not something. It seems like when buyers make a commitment, they make a commitment. Now, that's just the home buyer rescission period. What I want to bring up today is something different. It's called revocation of an offer. And this happens when a buyer makes an offer on a property, and before the seller has either responded or accepted to the contract, it is possible for the buyer to revoke their offer. Basically to say, hold on a second, I'm taking it back. I don't want to proceed with this process. I should actually start off by saying, by the way, real estate agents, talk to your managing broker about this. Consumers, buyers or sellers, if you're listening to this and you're curious, talk to your realtor about this, right? This happens in many different ways as well, too. It can happen in a counter offer situation where, for instance, if a buyer makes an offer on a property and the seller does not accept the offer, but counters the offer, like a counter proposal, sends it back to the buyer. And before the buyer has responded, if another buyer has come with a more attractive offer, the seller has the ability to revoke the counter offer. So before the first buyer has had the opportunity to respond, the seller, through the seller's agent, can just message and say, the counter offer has been revoked. It's no longer there. It's no longer valid. This is a very complicated process, and I don't want to simplify it. I just wanted to bring it up today in conversation because, this is something that, that does occur, something that can happen. And, you know, it's a very complicated process. It's one that does not happen very often. It's one that I hope my, agent colleagues understand well, because I do know, sometimes managing brokers get these phone calls asking about the process and procedure. You know, the main thing for the real estate community, for those either representing the buyer or representing the seller, we all understand very carefully who it is we are, who is our client, who it is that we are representing. And the main thing is to make sure that the rules of engagement, out there in the field, in the real estate field, are fair and are equitable. And, you know, it's just very, very interesting how sometimes confusion can fall into play here, because sometimes there are examples too, by the way, and I'll just say this really quick before we go to break. If in the case the seller has countered the offer and the buyer has accepted the counter, but they haven't relayed acceptance to the seller quite yet, there is still the opportunity there for the seller to revoke. 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
7: Thanks for coming back. You're listening to The Whole Home Show, and I'm Tony Joe. Moving is a big process, and one of the biggest things that people are concerned about is what to do with their stuff. You know, not necessarily the little things, the trinkets and, you know, the silverware and the china sets and all of those things. But big things, furniture. What do you do with your furniture? You know, for many of us, long are the days since we called up our friends and our buddies and rented a van or truck and hiked furniture up and down stairs. And sometimes when furniture was no longer needed, yeah, people would throw them on the side of the road. You still see that today, in fact. You know, it's a bit of a shame as well. A lot of those just end up becoming landfill. And you know, one of the nice things about today's day and age and technology and services specifically is you can find new homes for these things. They don't need to go to landfill. There's somebody who will appreciate these items, but you need to find a way to get the people connected and to find people that want to buy your whatever it is, used sectional or whatnot. And that's what we're talking about today. We have with us from Recertified Furniture Victoria, Elwin Tom. Elwin, thanks for joining us today.
28: Tony, thanks for coming. I really appreciate it.
7: Okay, I'm so excited to hear about this because, again, as I said in my lead up here, it's often a concern that people have. You know, what's going to happen? What do I, you know, I'm moving from a house to a condo. I don't need this. I was in a house just last week. It had a huge sectional, and it was really just for that particular living space. And they're downsizing. Like, no, that's not going to their new place, right? Mm-hmm. Tell us about Recertify Furniture and what it is you guys do.
28: Mm-hmm. Yeah, totally. Yeah. So, so we understand there's a fairly large problem with people moving. And so it's either downsizing or they're just moving to a place with just totally different kind of atmosphere, and that's going to require different decor, or they're moving far away and then taking furniture with them is going to be just not cost effective. And so basically, or it can be as simple as, you know, somebody's got a room with a big sectional in it and it goes one way. It faces one direction.
7: Oh, left side instead of right side.
28: Yeah. Whereas with a new place, they could totally have that sectional except for it's facing the wrong way. Mm-hmm. And so there's lots of different reasons that when you move your furniture, it just doesn't really make sense for you to take it with you. And then you gotta move on from it some way. And it's pretty tricky to move on from furniture because, like everybody knows, dealing with marketplace is, it can be pretty time consuming.
7: Facebook Marketplace, yeah.
28: Yeah, Facebook Marketplace.
7: Although the one that people love is, even when you're giving away something for free, we want to come over and take a look.
28: Take a look.
7: You get the looky-loos, and it's, yeah, okay. That's,
28: we come in.
7: Yeah,
28: you try out your sectional, say, yeah. And they're sitting on it. They're sitting on each seat. They scheduled in they come in at 7:30 p.m. and kind of rearrange your evening a little bit.
7: Yeah,
28: and they try each seat and they go, you know what? Not for us. Ugh. And then you get another person and they schedule in for, you know, a different day at 4:00, and you get off work a little bit early to go like meet them there. And then they just don't even show up.
7: Yeah,
28: because they get busy for some reason or whatnot.
7: The no-shows are frustrating.
28: Yeah. No shows. Yeah. And then you're always dealing with messages, of course, like you got to answer people's questions. People have questions, which makes sense. You know, buyers want to know what they're getting into.
7: Yeah. What are the measurements? What's the material in the back? Will you deliver? That's one of them, right? Yes.
28: Totally one of them, Donnie. Yeah.
7: Yeah.
28: Will you deliver? Any little rips and tears? What does it smell like? How soft is the seat? All this stuff. Mm-hmm. That's just for sectionals or couches.
7: Yeah.
28: So what
7: we're saying is that a marketplace can be a really frustrating problem. All you're trying to do is trying to find a new home for your furniture, and yet it for many it becomes like a full-time job. It's a lot of work, right? Mm-hmm.
28: And plus you're in the midst of moving, and like you've got so many things to think about, right? You're in the middle of purchasing a new home, or you've already closed on a new home, or you're shopping around, and you're juggling your job, and you're juggling dealing with, you know, selling your home as well.
7: Yeah.
28: And so there's lots of things going on, and you know, finding a good new home for your furniture and getting a reasonable amount for it. It's just something that adds to the stress of everything.
7: Oh, something that has just popped into my mind too is, you know, unlike a cell phone, you're selling a cell phone on Marketplace. You can arrange a meeting place, like, you know, someplace away from your home for safety. Yet when it comes to furniture, you're inviting strangers into your house. And this is, you know, I have not sold furniture. In fact, now that I know you, I know where to go, but I've never sold furniture off Marketplace or online. So I can only imagine it's like you're bringing people into your home, and you know, for some that's a little iffy, right?
28: Yeah, you're bringing in people, and yeah, of course you don't know who these people are.
7: Are they checking out your house? Or are they assessing it out? Yeah,
28: I know you're going to be, you know, I don't know. There's lots of little things, and then maybe, you know, and little things too, like if these random people are going to be moving out your furniture, like. Are they going to be dinging walls? Are they going to scratch your floors? Is that something that you're going to need to then, you know, deal with before the new buyers take possession? Once you have sold your house, there's lots of little things that add up.
7: Yeah. All right. So this is where you guys come in. So tell us about Recertify.
28: Yeah. So we are kind of, our goal is to, you know, we want to help people make their lives easier. And we want to, like, at the same time, intrinsically help the environment. And so our goal is to reduce waste through resale and make people's lives easier that are moving. And so we basically, if you've got furniture that we can take in, we will schedule schedule professional movers to pick up your furniture on either, you know, like the day before the new buyers take possession, or any day really, like the day that you want your furniture out of your house, we'll schedule professional movers to pick it all up on that day. And we'll bring the stuff that we can sell to our showroom in Victoria, and we will get it refurbished, as I like to say. So we'll deep clean everything. If anything needs repairs, we have specialists who can do wood repairs, fabric repairs, you name it. And of course, if it's cost effective, like, we have to do things that are cost effective. It's not a fantasy world we're living in. So do things that are cost effective.
7: Yep.
28: And we bring your furniture bring it into as good a condition as possible, so for the next buyer can appreciate it for as long as possible. And then, of course, you can get a fair payout for it, because we split what your furniture sells for 50-50. So, so that's kind of the main service we provide. And then sort of stacked onto that is often people have some pieces that we just can't quite sell, but they still need to get rid of. And so we'll do our best getting those pieces to the right place, whether that's, you know, other local businesses that resell furniture, or Habitat for Humanity, or of course, if something needs disposal just because of the condition of it and the age, then of course we can get that disposed of. And we offer this as like a full service package, and we don't charge anybody upfront the moving fees or the disposal fees, or
7: it's consignment, right? It's
28: consignment. So movers come, pick everything up, and then as things sell, the fees for the moving, and if there's any disposal that needs happening, like, that'll come out of the consignment payout. But basically, we get all your furniture picked up at a time that makes sense for you, and then we display it in our showroom after it's been refurbished. And so we can sell it for a pretty good fair market value, which likely, you know, we're going to be able to sell it for more than a private seller would be able to sell it out of their homes for.
7: Yeah.
28: And so you're going to get half of what we sell it for. Yeah. But that number is probably a little higher than you could have sold it for, because it's been cleaned up really nice and it's had professional photos and it's in our retail store. Yeah. And so, yeah, I think it's kind of...
7: Well, there's a lot more to talk about. We do need to take a break here right now. We're having a chat with Elwin Tom from Recertified Furniture Victoria. I want to get to the showroom when we get back from our break here. Need to take our break there, folks. We'll be back in just a moment.
23: Now this update from the Canadian Press. Prime Minister Mark Carney says the partnership between Canada and France is at the heart of its growing relationship with Europe. Today, he and French President Emmanuel Macron pledged to work together in the areas of space infrastructure, business, and economic growth. Meanwhile, Conservative leader Pierre Poilievre told a rally in Brantford, Ontario, that Canada will never be the 28th state of the European Union. His comments come days after the European Commission president said she wants Canada to become the first associate member of the European Union. Tomorrow, the fall session of Parliament is set to resume following a three-month break. The trade war with the U.S. and Carney's move to formalize closer ties with the EU remain top of mind. The Transportation Safety Board is investigating after two pilots were found dead near Regina, Saskatchewan, and the leader of British Columbia's official opposition caucus has resigned as leader of the BC Conservatives. From the Canadian Press, I'm Naira Ahmed.
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7: Thanks for coming back. 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They would love to hear from you. As a reminder, too, if you are a podcast listener, you can download all 360 episodes that we've done over the course of the past 7 years. So much great information. You know, perhaps a guest from 4 years ago wasn't really relevant to your life at that time, but

0: Sure, Victoria Elwin, again, thanks for coming.
1: Thanks for having me. Good to be back, Jordan. Tony.
0: Yeah, so before the break, we were having a conversation about what you guys do. So you move, you get professional movers. So actually, that's a point that we started talking about. When you're selling something on Marketplace or wherever online, you never know. You can get the, teenage buddies trying to move a large piece of furniture out of your home and a, house that you have just sold to somebody. And there's nothing worse than having gouges and chips and a whole bunch of damage happen. It's just another level of stress that you don't want to have. So, Ellen, you're saying that you have professional movers. They know what they're doing. They'll move the furniture out of the house. Actually, we should talk about this for a moment too, because it's a question of timing. I do know, because I've had a lot of sellers, when they sell their house, they put things on Marketplace. They have to move out by the end of the month. And there is a new level of stress because the sofa hasn't sold yet. And it's the 28th of the month. And it's like, oh my goodness, what do we do? And, now we got to think about plan B or whatever. Whereas what you could do is, they would schedule with recertified. And you guys, they know it's leaving on the 28th. There's nothing to worry about. And then after that point, it's in your hands, right? Because you take it down to your, you recondition it, take it down to your showroom, and then people can shop, right? Yeah. Let's talk about the showroom. So tell us about it.
1: Yeah. We've got a showroom just outside of downtown Victoria. It's kind of like a warehousey space, but it's a little hard to get to if you do come down, but that's all right. Just trust Google Maps.
0: Yes.
1: Anyways, yeah. So, our showroom, it's we're open 7 days a week, Monday to Saturday, 10 to 5, Sunday 12 to 4, and it's not the hugest showroom. It's about 3,400 square feet, but it's enough to hold a fair amount of furniture, and it's just a good place to come down, check out the kind of stuff that we have in store. Our website's great for that as well. Our website has everything that we have on the showroom floor, and it's up to date. So every time the piece hits the floor, it'll go on the website. But showroom is great for you to be able to sit on pieces, and for certain pieces like sofas especially, they're kind of like shoes. If somebody has a higher end piece like a furniture that's a sofa, and they're making an investment in it, and so they're going to want to be sure that they really like it. And so our showroom is a good place, especially for sofas and chairs, for people to come and try things out and make sure that they like them. And our staff, including myself, we've got a process to help people find what they are looking for. So help if they find if they like formal mid-range or deep seating couches with soft, medium, or firm seats. We'll find out like the seat depth that they like, all this. We'll note down their details, and we'll note down their details. We don't have something on the floor at the moment that'll work for them. We've got notes for everybody that comes in, and this is good for people that are consigning with us, selling with us, because we've got all this data. And so if something like a sexual comes in that fits what somebody's looking for that's previously been in the showroom, we're
0: What?
1: going to let that person know. And so it's going to make that sexual sell faster, that sofa sell faster, because there's a good chance that we'll be able to reach out to somebody that's looking for something with that seating feel, and let them know that they should come try it out.
0: Fantastic, fantastic. So, folks, just in case you're wondering, the website is recertifiedfurniture.ca, recertifiedfurniture.ca. I'm looking at it right now. It has everything that Ellen was talking about. There's pictures of items. You've got, I see here, current favorites. That's a one of the links here. Recent arrivals. My goodness, looking at a reclaimed oak mirror, a big one. 55 by 96 inches, dressers, tables, lots of sofas. There's a lot of stuff here. Vintage German leather chair. lots of great stuff. So folks, I would encourage you. So we're actually talking on two things right now. If you are needing to

0: liquidate or find new homes for your furniture, call Ellen at Recertified. Or if you're shopping, actually, this is just another great shopping location for people out there, and especially if they're looking for something. I'm sure you bump into really special things, right?
1: We got some interesting things. Yeah, we get some. Yeah, we sure do.
0: Okay. Yeah. And if you, yeah. So if you're looking for something unique or something special, probably a good place for you to pop by and have a look. I am noticing, 'cause you made a mention about Google Maps. So you guys are on Gorge Road and you're located kind of close to Victoria Hyundai there, right?
1: Yeah, exactly. It's tricky. It's like the entrance is actually on Garbali Road. The address is Gorge Road. So you got to make this really awkward corner. I think it's the most awkward in Victoria.
0: I know that space because we have friends and businesses that we use there as well too. But yeah, like you said, trust Google Maps, right?
1: Exactly.
0: Yeah. All right. So again, we are we're thinking here, folks. You know, what are you gonna do with your friend? And by the way, you don't need to be selling. You don't need to be moving right now. I'm sure many of us have pieces of furniture that it's like it's been bugging you. Is it sitting there in your basement or is it taking up room in your garage? Doesn't mean you need to be selling. You could be calling Elwin right now and reclaiming that. That's another thing, like reclaiming rooms in your house, right, Elwin?
1: Totally, yeah. Freeing up space. You might just have stuff that you, it's been in your house for a little too long, and your goals with your decor are changing. You really want to change things up, or yeah, you've just got too much stuff from a previous move, and yeah, whatever it is, like we all just do full homes, we'll do individual pieces, so.
0: Yeah. Yeah, for sure. Well, again, folks, the email, the sorry, the website is recertifiedfurniture.ca. It's just a, such a great concept, Ellen, because again, you know, it's keeping these things out of the landfill. I was having a conversation not that long ago with somebody about how, you know, I was in the business back in the time where we didn't have the internet. Right? It was the classified ads in the newspaper. And, you know, people struggled to sell things because auction houses wouldn't take everything. And as a result, a lot of these things and probably a lot of good items ended up in our landfill. And that's just not a good thing. You know, I do know again through clients and through you know, when people are selling their homes, I hear all these stories about people coming and picking up something and it just it's perfect for them. Perfect for them. It really has made their made their day, and it's because of the fact that, you know, technologically nowadays we're able to connect people yeah, with these things. And this is what you do as well too. There's more to talk about, Elwin. 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
0: Thanks for coming back. You're listening to The Whole Home Show, and I'm Tony Joe. We're having a conversation with Elwin Tom. He's the owner of Recertified Furniture. We've been talking all about what to do with your furniture pieces, large or small. Let's keep them out of the landfill. Let's find new owners for them, people who will love them as much as you did at some point in time. You know, Elwin, everyone's got these memories of going down and shopping for furniture. And, you know, I mean, I think about pieces that I have in my home right now and being in the furniture store and trying them out and then waiting for the delivery time. You know, it's like weeks or months after and it shows up at your house. I still have pieces right now. However, sometimes their usefulness expires, right? And it's time to, as we've said, move, time to downsize, time for a new, you know, you mentioned at the very beginning, decor. Sometimes people are moving to a new home and the style of furniture that they have now does not match the place they're going. I have seen it many times before where a client literally disposes, a bad word, but literally gives away all of their old stuff because they're moving to something. And it's like a fresh start, especially if they're starting, you know, they're downsizing into a condo or something like that, going into, you know, modern current day furniture and all that kind of stuff. But this is where you guys come in, because you are helping people find new owners for their pieces. So let's just kind of go back a little bit to what we talked. We talked about the process, you picking up, reconditioning. You'll see many of these things at your showroom down Garbley and Gorge Road. You did mention sometimes things don't sell, right?
1: Mm-hmm.
0: Yeah.
1: So let's, things don't sell. Yeah. Well, so we're pretty selective with what we will sell on the showroom floor.
0: Okay.
1: And so we're going to sell as much as we can. We want to sell things. That's what the business we're in.
0: Yeah.
1: And we want to give new life to as many things as possible. But we are still selective with what we take in. We really take in brand name modern furniture brands like Restoration Hardware, Crate and Barrel,
0: yeah.
1: Skin Design.
0: For instance, I'm noticing on your website, I'm not seeing any 1970s vintage, you know, those sofas that I was a kid, you know, smoke filled rec rooms and things like, there's none of that kind of stuff. Mm-hmm. Right? Yes.
1: Mm-hmm. Yeah. No. And just the reality of that is there's just such a surplus of that kind of furniture, really. And even college kids,
0: yes,
1: you know, have got a surplus of things to choose from for free if they really want it.
0: Yep.
1: We got to be realistic with what we can sell. It is really rare for us to not be able to sell a piece, to be honest. If we're going to take it in, our average turnaround time is 3 weeks. Okay. And, you know, there's outliers in that. But it is like... like we basically never can't sell something. I can think of one, and we got a piece in the shop, we've had it for a year, and it's a boardroom / dining table. It's solid granite. It's 9 feet long and 5 feet wide. It weighs.
0: Oh, it's almost impossible to find a room that size.
1: That's the problem, right?
0: Yeah, yeah.
1: It's you just need a large boardroom or a huge dining room to be able to fit that table.
17: That's like a pool table.
1: Okay. It's like at least a pool table. Yeah, it takes six guys to move, and so that's an oddball just because of the size.
0: Yeah,
1: but other than that, if we can't sell something, we'll eventually lower the price or eventually look at donating it. Yeah. But that's like I'm talking like 100 to 200
0: a rarity. Yeah. You did mention at the beginning how some other sources might be, for instance, Habitat for Humanity, the Restore, is great. I know that that clients are going there anyways and donating as much as they can. The donation aspect is nice because, of course, people are donating and Habitat, it helps fund their builds and all that kind of stuff. Mm-hmm. Now, for a service like Recertified, I mean, this is a business. So there is a cost. You also mentioned a couple of times you split the proceeds with the owner, right?
1: Mm-hmm. Mm-hmm. Yeah.
0: Yeah.
1: Yeah. Yeah, exactly. So yeah, we have a couple of options. We will consign things or we'll buy them outright. Oh. Generally speaking, we're able to buy just about anything outright that we can consign. It's just going to be a lower, most likely the seller of the furniture is going to get less if they're taking an outright payout. Because we have to like hedge our bets on it. We've got some risk involved.
0: Yes.
1: And so we need to offer them a lower amount than what the predicted consignment payout is. Yeah. Because the risk is then fully on us. Yeah. And
0: the other factor is time too, because then they get their check now as opposed to, it may take whatever it is, the 3 weeks or the month or whatever you're talking about. So yeah, there's the certainty of getting now as opposed to later.
1: Exactly. Yeah. So the option is there for pretty much like for the vast majority of pieces for cash buyouts. Mm-hmm. But if you're looking for value, consign it as a way. If you want cash right away, then you can take our upfront payout. So generally speaking, the fee is we consign it a 50-50 rate. Yeah. Now there's just exceptions here for a couple things. It's bed frames. Because of bed frames, you need to be disassembled. There's an extra cost with that. And then reassembled in our showroom for photos and then disassembled and moved to storage because they take up a lot of space and it's not cost effective. Top of them on the floor.
0: Yeah.
1: And then we got to reassemble them back. We got to bring them out to show buyers if they want to see each piece. And then they got to be reassembled back in the new buyer's home. So they're just extra bed frames. And so we consigned those at a 70-30 split.
0: Yeah.
1: So 70, the seller just gets 30%. Mm-hmm. And then we do the same with dining tables just because it's tricky, but they're saying dining is dead and it's not dead. It's not dead. That's the saying, but it is just trickier to sell dining tables right now. So we still sell them, but because of the space they take up and what they sell for and the lower demand compared to other furniture, we do a 70-30 rate. But for everything else, it's a 50-50 split.
0: Yeah.
1: And then
0: By the way, the conversation about dining, and again, we have this a lot with people. Oh my goodness. We have the buffet and hutches and, the matching dining room table and chairs. And we hear from our clients that the only time they use them twice a year was Thanksgiving and Christmas. And they spent a lot of money on these things. And, at a time, when there were whatever, $5,000, $20,000. They are not an appreciating asset. In fact, it is quite the opposite. And what we do find and what we've heard, and I know that you're going to tell us this as well, too. The people today, or the youth of today as our seniors say, they have no interest at all in that sort of lifestyle. In fact, I was at a condo just this weekend where there was no dining room table. Because the people ate at the counter, the buffet bar, and that's how it was all set up. So it's just the way of things today, right?
1: Mm-hmm. Yeah, exactly, Tony. Yeah. So that's that for consignment and the split. And yeah, generally I say, you're getting half of what it sells for most pieces.
0: Yeah.
1: But but we probably can sell them for a little bit more than you're going to be able to sell them for.
0: Well, and this is the point, because if they, you know, if you're trying on Facebook Marketplace, and then you got somebody who's, there's shrewd negotiators out there who work the marketplace, and they're looking for a deal. And, you know, for you as the furniture owner, you might be sitting there going, oh, I wanted, you know, whatever. I wanted $500, but this guy's here right now and he'll take it today. Maybe. And he's, you know, he wants to give me $250 or something like that. Then you got to wonder, you know, going through the process with recertified, because you recondition, because you have it in the showroom, higher chance that you would end up with a higher, higher sale price. And as a result, a higher net dollar for the owner, right?
1: Yeah. Yeah, exactly. For sure. Yeah. Yeah. Yeah, exactly. So, yeah, those are the fees. The professional movers, of course, that those cost money as well to bring it to us, and then that's covered by us up front, but comes out of the consignment payout.
0: Yeah.
1: And then if we need to do repairs to your furniture, like really little things, we'll just do those. But if there's, you know, extensive cleaning that needs to be done, heavy upholstery, shampoo, and hot water extraction, mm-hmm. We bill per hour for that, and we bill a pretty reasonable wit rate. It's $29 an hour for professional upholstery cleaning services. And so, yeah, it's generally well worth it to get a dirty white couch to be a very clean white couch.
0: So it pops, right?
1: Exactly.
0: Yeah. Well, again, folks, you know, I'm looking at the website right now, and my goodness, there's a couple of pieces that, you know, I think I could probably look at, but I'd need to get you the old pieces to deal with. You know, we started the conversation by talking about sectionals. Wow, sectionals are handy. I have two, but you're right, because they're either left or right side, and mm-hmm. as a result, you know, they may not fit the room that you that you're trying to figure out. But folks, we've got things like coffee tables, dining tables, end tables, chairs, stools. My goodness, there's a lot of stuff here. Recertifiedfurniture.ca. And so what's the best way for people to reach you if they want to connect with you, Ellen?
1: For sure. Yeah. So basically, if you go to our website, there's our contact info on there, like phone number, email. Mm-hmm. If you got furniture to sell to us, if it's just like a piece or two, you can submit the form on our website. If you've got 23 pieces of furniture because you're moving and that's how many you have, it's just best to call us. Like, we're available 7 days a week within our business hours. Just call in or email us. If you want to just email email the link to your listing, your home's listing.
0: Oh, yeah.
1: You can just look at your furniture.
0: Yeah, yeah. And get so for what you're saying is, for instance, somebody is listed on MLS, and of course the furniture is right there. They could just send, so that you probably get that, right? People send you listings. Yeah.
1: Yeah, exactly. And so we can take a look and just, you know, over the phone explain to you like what we could do with your furniture. And that's basically it. So call in, come into the store if you'd like, email us, or submit photos on the form on our website, whatever is just easier for you. And feel free to send the link to your listing and your MLS listing, and we can look at the photos from there. And yeah, that's basically it.
0: Very good. That's Elwin Tom. He's the owner of Recertified Furniture Victoria. It's a service in town here that helps you find homes for your unwanted furniture pieces, keeping them out of the landfill. And I think this is fantastic. Elwin, thanks for joining us today.
1: Tony, thanks for having me on.
0: And again, folks, if you need to find them, recertifyfurniture.ca. Great having you here, following us again today on CFAX 1070. We'll be here for you all this time next week.
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14: Now this update from the Canadian Press. Prime Minister Mark Carney is meeting with Norwegian Prime Minister Jonas Gahr Støre in Ottawa this evening. Støre's visit comes as Carney looks for closer ties with Europe, including potential associate membership status in the European Union. The Prime Minister met with French President Emmanuel Macron today in the French territory of Saint-Pierre-et-Miquelon, about 20 kilometers off the south coast of Newfoundland. Conservative leader Pierre Poilievre told a rally in Brantford, Ontario today that Canada will never be the 28th state of the European Union. His comments come days after the European Union's president said she wants Canada to become the first associate member of the EU. Poilievre notes Canada already has a free trade agreement with Europe and close defense ties with the continent through NATO.